0: says the rollout for free transit of students will be challenging. Counselor Janice Lukes says the cards will be handed out by schools starting September 10th, beginning with the oldest grades first. She says right now about 15,000 teens are riders, and they'll be able to issue up to four times the number of passes, not knowing how many will use them.
1: Now, if we add 5, 10, 15,000 more kids, it's going to be challenging. It's going to be challenging to figure out how not to have pass-ups. The transit is rescheduling buses and trying to ensure that more are put on certain bus lines.
0: Luke says all those in grades 7 through 12 will have their passes before October. A shipload of grain is leaving Churchill for the first time in 6 years. 30,000 tons of Canadian durum wheat is going to Europe. It is the first of three shipments to leave from Hudson Bay this season. A consortium of First Nations and Northern communities bought the port and rail line from a U.S. company in 2018. Mayor Mike Spence joking about the fact some Americans once owned infrastructure in Manitoba's north.
2: Can you imagine if the port and rail line were still owned by American interests? Can you imagine that? I hate to say what kind of stupid names would be coming out of that, but regardless, the fact is we've got control and doing what we do best is collectively working together.
0: Many politicians and business leaders were invited to today's event as talks intensify on future expansion of the facility. That is the CBC News from Winnipeg. For news anytime, you can always head to cbc.ca/Manitoba or download the free CBC News app. Turning to your forecast now for tonight in Winnipeg, partly cloudy sky and the low of 15. Brandon, good chance of showers, wind gradually dropping off to 20 kilometers an hour near midnight, the low 12. Dauphin, a few showers ending, wind gusting to 40, the low 13. Flin Flon and the Paw, showers changing to periods of drizzle, the low 15. Thompson, drizzle after midnight, the low 14. Churchill, partly cloudy, breezy, the low of 10. 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
3: Hello again and welcome back. I'm Neil Kirksall.
4: And I'm Chris Howden. This is As It Happens, the Monday edition, part 2. Coming up.
3: Net benefits. Iceland votes no in a referendum on whether to continue negotiating to join the EU. An Icelander tells us she voted to maintain her country's independence, and specifically the independence of its fisheries.
4: A white man in Ontario who killed an Indigenous woman with a trailer hitch in 2017 has been granted parole, and her grand chief is asking whether race played a role in his release.
3: And postcards from the ledge. A man was stranded for hours on a 6-inch mountain ledge. One of his rescuers describes how they got him to safety. Stay tuned.

0: For the past few months, Iceland has been debating whether or not to restart talks about joining the European Union. According to the Yes campaign, joining the EU would mean greater geopolitical security. The No campaign argued that accession would strip Iceland of the ability to set its own laws, especially when it came to agricultural and fishing policy. The debate was fierce and divisive, and now it's over. Yesterday, after a referendum, officials announced that the No side had won with almost 53% of the vote. Margaret Augusta Sigurðardóttir is the general secretary of the Icelandic Farmers Association. She supported the No campaign. We reached her in Reykjavik.
1: Margaret, how are you and your members feeling now that this vote is done and dusted?
2: I would definitely say, honestly, I think the overwhelming feeling is relief. The debate was intense and people care deeply about the outcome. There are certainly many people who are disappointed and hurt by the result, and that always deserves respect, because democracy isn't about one side getting everything it wants.
1: There will be people who might be pleased or reassured to hear you say that after what was quite a contentious campaign period leading up to this vote. And the result, as our listeners heard, was quite close. How did that play out, you know, around your own dinner table, or among your friends and family? Was everyone in agreement?
2: No, not really. Many people I deeply loved were not in the same opinion as I did. But the thing is, if you just look at it from the perspective that

0: Icelanders did not reject Europe. They looked at what they already had, and Iceland will continue to work closely with Europe through the EEA agreement, Schengen, and many other forms of cooperation. And the referendum was not about rejecting Europe anyway. In any ways, it was about whether Iceland should ultimately join the EU. And a yes in the referendum was one step towards EU direction.
1: It was about the talks, right? Not even just joining. This was just a yes or no to continue talks.
0: Yeah, but from a broader perspective, it's why are we having the talk? The end goal is always to be a member. So that was the thing. And maybe somebody, it wasn't very understandable how it was often promoted, because if you're having the talk, you are heading to EU. Of course, there was proposed to be a referendum afterwards when there would be a session agreement to have another referendum. But in general, people ended up asking themselves what they would gain from taking the next step and what they would have to give up in return.
1: Why was no the right answer in your view?
0: It was, I think, definitely about sovereignty, because we have been in a sovereign nation since 1918, and we started that way in 1262. So sovereignty is quite a lot for us as people of 400,000. And ultimately, the end result was that people in Iceland want to decide in Iceland how the rules are in Iceland and how policies are designed.
1: And specifically around agricultural policies, fishing, yeah. Right? What was, for our listeners who are just diving into this result, what did you feel was at stake or that you might lose?
0: The thing is that the EU regulation work is for market of 450 million of consumers and people. We are here 400,000, and it's just unrealistic that we could ever play by the same rules being an isolated island in the North Atlantic as the European mainland. So that's just, for me, it's a bit of a common sense, and the exemption that we would need would have to be so extreme that it would go beyond the fundamental rules of EU, and therefore the likability that 27 member states, countries would accept such extreme exemptions are quite non-realistic.
1: So the EU, you know, officials in Brussels suggesting or saying they would work with Iceland on some of these very issues you're talking about, fishing in particular, the fact that this was just about talks, as we said, not joining quite yet. Those reassurances from Brussels, they didn't convince you. Why not?
0: Because the Commission in Brussels and all the institutions of Brussels always need to play within the same field, on the same field of rules. We would always need to go beyond that. They would always be bound by the fundamental principles of EU. So therefore, it wasn't worth the risk. And they were not very convincing on how they could get us the exemption we would need.
1: Your foreign minister, Iceland's foreign minister, told Reuters today, quote, "We didn't vote away the geopolitical situation. It's still there, and we still have to find other ways to increase our security," unquote. And he's talking about, you know, the way alliances have shifted, threats from the U.S. president, certainly. Keeping in mind the seriousness of what you're talking about and the agricultural policies, how important they are and how important fishing is to the population there. Why do you feel that they're more important than the kind of geopolitical threats that there are right now?
0: We are a member of NATO. We have a very good relationship with Europe. So basing the debate on some kind of fair, that didn't come close to the voters, I think, because that discussion was mostly by foreign media. It was maybe in the beginning of the debate, but it ultimately was mostly about interest, inflation and currency and food price.
1: But the foreign minister is saying that there's reasons to be concerned and the security situation needs to be improved or increased. And now he's going to look for alternatives. The country will look for alternatives, as he said. So I hear what you're saying about it not reaching, you know, the voters directly. Yeah. But he's suggesting that there's a reason to be concerned still for Iceland.

0: Thank God I'm not the foreign minister, because but for us, at least, this has not been here at the dinner table.
1: Right.
0: So it's not threats by some president in for example, in the US or any other. So
1: yeah, one feels abstract, the other one felt very concrete at this stage.
0: Yeah.
1: Margaret, I'm so glad we could speak. Thank you for your time.
0: You too. Have a nice evening.

0: Today on Parliament Hill, Barbara Kentner's family made a promise. The Wabagoon Lake Ojibwe Nation woman would not be forgotten. Ms. Kentner died in 2017 after being struck by a trailer hitch thrown from a moving vehicle. Braden Bushby is the man who threw that trailer hitch. In 2021, he was sentenced to 8 years for manslaughter, less a month for time served. And now the parole board has given Mr. Bushby full parole. Barbara Kentner's family went to Ottawa to question that decision. This is some of what her sister Connie had to say.
1: She was a mother, an aunt, and a friend. She was loved. She had a family who needed her. Like, we still need her. And now we are being asked to accept a decision that allows Braden Bushby, the man responsible for her death, to return to Thunder Bay, a small community, on full parole. As we continue to experience injustice, we have to hear the details again. We have to explain our pain again. When the parole board makes a decision like this, they are not deciding in a vacuum. There is a family on the other side of that decision, which is us. There is a community on the other side of that decision, is where we live. There are Indigenous women and girls watching. There are families who are asking themselves whether the justice system will protect them and whether their voices will matter if something happens to them.
0: That was Connie Kentner, the sister of Barbara Kentner, speaking on Parliament Hill earlier today. She spoke alongside Grand Chief Francis Kavanaugh of Grand Council Treaty 3.
2: I was there when we first heard the news of this completely senseless act on one of our people. I was there when we were devastated to hear that Barbara had passed away and that this attack had taken her life. I was there when her attacker was sentenced for this senseless act that took a life. I cannot believe that I have to say I am here to see her attacker be granted full parole. It is unacceptable to me that only a handful of years can pass before someone who took the lives of one of our beloved ones walks free. I believe it is an insult that the parole board can hear reports of the attacker mowing hate symbols into lawns and having them tattooed on his body and say that he is not a threat to society. As I have said over and over again, this decision is a miscarriage of justice. It sends a horrible message to our people that our lives are only worth a small jail sentence and a few lines in the media. Everyone here knows that the justice system in this country remains systemically racist. Though many deny it, the system continues to take into account who the attacker is and who the victim is, even when a life is taken. I ask, if Barbara was white, would her attacker be free today? Would a First Nation man who took the life of a white woman on the streets of Thunder Bay be walking free today? We all know the answer to that question. I call upon all Canadians to reflect seriously on the kind of country they want to live in and ask themselves honestly if this decision reflects their understanding of justice.
0: Treaty 3 Grand Chief Francis Kavanaugh speaking in Ottawa this morning.

0: For hours, a 6-inch rock ledge was the only thing preventing Rob Martin from falling to his death. A little over a week ago, Mr. Martin set out to climb Laurel Mountain in the Sierra Nevada, but he took a wrong turn and found himself secured on that tiny ledge 10,000 feet off the ground. When he realized he had nowhere to go, he used a sat phone to call 911. That's where Mitch Queering enters the story. He is a volunteer with the Mono County Sheriff Search and Rescue Team that saved Rob Martin. We reached him in Mammoth Lakes, California.
1: Mitch, have you had a chance to sort of take it all in, process?

0: what you were able to do, how you were able to help? Have you ever been part of a rescue like this one?
1: I have been able to have some good processing time with this one and do some good reflection. And my final thoughts are that this is a different rescue than others, even though we do other technical rescues here in our big, expansive county. And that is primarily for the very positive, immediate positive story behind it. The fact that we were able to execute and help this person in their time of need immediately and with positive results, I think really sets it apart.
0: Tell us about the kind of terrain that he was climbing and where he was stuck.
1: So he ventured off route of a long, complex alpine gully into unprotectable, very vertical, slick terrain. And he found himself eventually landing at a 6-inch ledge that had one positive handhold. And that is where he said, I need to stop here. I am not safe continuing up or down. And any slip could be fatal for me.
0: I mean, I inhaled and started holding my breath when you said 6 inches of rock. I mean, precarious seems like an understatement.
1: Yes, not a lot of purchase for both feet. This was once we actually laid our eyes on him, we witnessed Rob switching feet, kind of 1 foot to the next foot, shaking him out, trying to keep that fatigue from setting in, from being in such a tight spot.
0: And was it an accident that he took, you know, went on that other part of the route?
1: Totally an accident. I can't speak to the specifics of exactly how he got there. As climbers, sometimes we just kind of have our head down. We're in the zone, maneuvering on a route. And I think he was just in the zone. And he, I believe, was doing exactly what he thought was right. And he made some committing moves and just found himself off route. And once he realized, I am not where I need to be, he made a very wise choice and stopped.
0: How long did it take you from that first call from the sheriff gearing up? How long did it take you to find him on that perch?
1: I want to say we fully located him between 4 and 5 hours after that initial call. Finally, when we laid our complete eyes, just had a complete visual of exactly what was going on. That's getting up the mountain. That's hauling all of this heavy technical gear into the mountain, maneuvering down this gully, trying to call out, until eventually we were able to hear him and then see him. Once we saw him and realized that it was going to mean getting to him, accessing him, securing him was going to mean starting at nightfall, that was a decision that we felt we had no choice to make.
0: Why did it have to be nightfall?
1: It had to be nightfall because nightfall was approaching. Mm. In other situations where we may consider if someone is in a better spot, a spot they may be able to wait the night out and allow for safer daytime operating conditions for rescuers, we may make that choice. But once we saw exactly where Rob was, it didn't become a question of, can we leave him here tonight? It became a question of, we need to get to him now, and how best can we do that?
0: What did you say to him when you first located him?
1: It was very difficult to speak with Rob. Even though we saw him because of this ferocious wind, this higher than normal wind that had been blowing in the area over the past few days, but particularly that day, it had been extremely windy, which had hampered these helicopter rescue efforts, which traditionally we would utilize in the past in this area.
0: So how did you do it? It's hard for us to wrap our heads around that he's there, for all of these hours. Before you get there, and then the hours of the rescue operation. So, you know, as best you can, sort of the steps that you have to take to reach him and get him to safety.
1: In this unprotectable rock area, the only way to really make it protectable is to drill emergency sort of rescue anchor bolts. Mm. And we have a really cool system that allows us to actually take our equipment with us after we place it. But that was what we decided was the best route. We set our anchor. We had one sort of rope attendant, one patient rescuer attendant. We sent that patient rescuer attendant out with a rope to traverse laterally. Eventually, after several hundred feet of maneuvering laterally, they were able to see the subject top down. They were lowered to that subject where they were able to secure them, and then eventually lowered to a much larger ledge.
0: And start to finish, how long did it take?
1: The entire rescue start to finish, I think, was in the range of 15 to 17 hours. The technical operation alone, just one portion of this

0: much broader rescue was several hours.
1: At what point do you all exhale or do you cheer? I mean, what happens on hour 15 when you get him?
0: We do a little bit of both throughout the night. There was an exhale and a cheer when we first secured him, but we can't take our eye off the prize. We're still mid-mountain on this, in the middle of the night, on this very large, it was a very large mountain, and there's a lot of moving parts still. So we have we celebrate our small victories, or, you know, big victories, small victories, and we keep our eye on the prize. We continue the mission, we finish the mission, and then we really have a chance to let gratitude and celebration settle in.
1: Knowing what you know about climbing, what Rob Martin had to do to stay safe as he waited for help, what do you make of that?
0: I think that's one of the reasons that sets this rescue apart from others, is that Rob had an immense mental fortitude to push through his adverse situation. When he really pulled back and looked at the hand that he had before him, it was not very positive. And his decision to fight for himself is what really made the difference on a rescue like this.
1: Mitch, I appreciate this. Thank you.
0: Thank you for having me.
2: Mitch Queering is a volunteer with the Mono County Sheriff Search and Rescue Team. He's in Mammoth Lakes, California.

0: Megan Ipana thought she might never get a chance to thank the person who saved her daughter's life. In 2023, her daughter Lily was born with a rare liver condition. She needed a transplant. No one in their family was able to donate, so they started the search for an external donor. And luckily, after a few months, an anonymous donor came through. Lily is now a happy three-year-old with manageable symptoms, and her liver donor didn't stay anonymous for very long. Carmen Boskill had wanted to be a live liver donor ever since taking care of her father during his battle with liver disease. She and Ms. Ipana told the CBC how they ended up getting to know each other.
1: I was on Facebook one day, and a friend who I'd went to nursing school with in Red Deer, she had shared Megan and Lily's story on Facebook, and it had said all about Lily needing a live liver donor, and I saw blood type B. And I thought, this is so crazy, because I knew that there was only one baby in all of Canada that was in the system live, blood type B. I was blood type B. And I knew that that was the baby that I was indirectly matched to. I knew who they were, but they didn't have any idea who I was.
2: Yeah, that's exactly how it happened. Like, so what we actually thought was that it was someone that we knew who wanted the ability to maybe back out at the last minute if they, you know, had decided that it was too much, which we totally understood.
1: We were strangers, but when we first met or spoke for the first time, I truly felt like I had known Megan my whole life. And we were best friends that were meeting that we haven't seen each other for a long time.
2: Yeah, I felt the same way. Like, it was just like we already knew each other.
1: I remember the day that I pulled up and Lily was waiting at the door and she was so excited and everything was just so natural. And I leaned down and when we had a hug, even my daughter gets mad at me because I said it was the best hug I've ever received. And I'm not like a super religious person, but there was a higher power and I felt it that day. And even hugging Megan, like, I just feel like it was like this unspoken, weird cosmic connection.
2: Well, the only other person on this planet, other than her father and I, that has given her life is Carmen. That's something that even we couldn't do. Because without a liver, Lily would have died. So Carmen saved her life.
0: That's Carmen Boskill and Megan Ipana talking to Shannon Scott, host of The Trailbreaker.

reality of the world with which we're presented. I mean, it wasn't exactly Socrates, it was more Christoph, the antagonist of the 1998 film The Truman Show, played by Ed Harris. But that fictional character's words are an apt description of what non-fictionally happened in a small town in northern Italy. After a landslide in 2005, a man named Franco Meloso said he had discovered a 2,000-year-old Greek amphitheater alongside artifacts dating back to the Neolithic, Greek, and Roman eras. He claimed the site had been visited by Julius Caesar and Cleopatra, and therefore it only made sense for him to charge people up to 40 euros per visit. In reality, though, Mr. Meloso had hired a local construction company to build and artificially age the entire thing, which was so clearly fake that the local heritage board and police immediately discovered its fakeness. One investigator said, quote, "Calling him a forger is an offense to forgers," unquote. Now, after a 10-year legal battle, the 69-year-old Mr. Meloso has been sentenced to 2 years and 4 months in prison. So, in the actual words of Socrates, I promise, true wisdom lies in one's confession about the limits of one's knowledge. Here are Sun Glaciers with Fakes.

0: Sun Glaciers with Fakes, and that will take us to the end of As It Happens for this Monday, August 31st.
1: As It Happens, we'll be back again for you tomorrow. It's nice to be back. I'm Neat Kirksall. Enjoy your evening.
0: I'm Chris Howden. It is nice to be back. Good night.

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1: Look, as long as I've been hosting this show, we've been having conversations about how AI is impacting the music industry, but now it feels like that question is more urgent, and that is because now we have the first AI-generated song that has managed to hit the Billboard Hot 100. So today on the podcast, how the AI music landscape is shifting. I'm Elamine Abdelmahmoud, and this is Commotion. Rolly Pemberton is here, Maura Johnson is here. Welcome back to Commotion, both of you.
2: Yo.
3: Hello.
1: How's it going, everybody? It's nice to have you here. I regret to do this to you, but I think the place for us to start this conversation is right here.

0: Okay, so that is a cover version of Madonna's 1989 classic, Like a Prayer. It was produced by an Australian DJ named Josh Fowers. I really enjoyed Rolly immediately sort of beginning to laugh as that began to play. And I'm going to get to you in that in just a moment. More DJs doing a high energy remix of a song that existed for a while. That's not a new thing. Why is this one getting all this attention?
1: Well, this one, I mean, as of this morning, it's had 50 million Spotify hits and it hit number one on the national radio airplay chart in Australia really quickly. So that generated suspicion because everybody's wary of viral hits these days. And as it turned out, and you can kind of tell from some of the audio tells, like the very clipped at certain end vocals and stuff, that Fawaz didn't credit the AI music generator that helped him make this song. Everybody thought it was him and his uncle. And when he was called out, he said he used AI, quote, like a tool, and that he just wanted to provide his listeners with, quote, good music, which I mean, like a prayer, obviously, fair play. Since then, he's retroactively added a credit for, quote, generative.

0: AI, one word. And that also, that credit also appears on his new single, which is a pretty much identical take, but it's on MGMT's Electric Feel.
1: Right.
0: But the more important thing is that last week, the Australian Recording Industry Association said that songs had to be, quote, substantially human-made in order to qualify for the country's album and singles chart. Now, what substantially means, I guess we're going to find that out.
1: I just right off the bat, I just want to say, I hate that we are living through this timeline. I do not want to be having conversations about what substantially human-made even means, but we'll get into that in just a moment. So that's happening in Australia. In North America, there's been a lot of conversation about this song.

0: Why is this happening? That is LA rapper Felix Flexen. The song is called That song is called Rubbers. It went viral this summer. It became the first AI generated song to actually make it onto the Billboard Hot 100. Look, first Phoenix was like, listen, definitely not AI made. And then a lot of internet people came up with being like, hey, these are all the telltale signs of an AI song. And then some convincing evidence that he used a program called Treblo to produce a track. And then he came clean about using it. Rolly, what are those telltale signs of a song being like, oh, I think that's AI, buddy?
1: Well, I think the first thing was this person has a British accent. And Phoenix Flexen's from LA. So that was a big tell.
0: That's a good start.
1: He's a rapper. He's from Shoreline Mafia and he had never sung before. So yeah, this whole like major stylistic shift. This isn't like an 808s and Heartbreaks thing where there was a interpersonal turmoil and he was like, I just need to sing and do something
0: through
1: different.
0: This tool. Yeah.
1: It's like, no, he just randomly, it's the first song he's ever put out as a solo artist. There's nothing about this that is related to his music.
0: Yeah. That's a good telltale sign.
1: That's
0: that
1: a huge
0: AI.
1: One.
0: But okay, does the fact that the song like this actually ends up making it onto the Billboard 100, like, does that make you go, I'm worried that this is going to open the floodgates and there's going to be a lot more of this and it's going to get onto the charts because it managed to make it onto the charts.
1: Yeah, I mean, I feel like that's the whole point of this experiment with Treblo and Phoenix Flexen is to demonstrate that they, through a lot of trickery and confusing the audience, have managed to get a song on the charts. But is it still there?
0: It's not still there.
1: It fell off the charts already.
0: Yeah.
1: So I'm like, well, there's not a lot of lasting power there at all.
0: Yeah, but time was more. If you had made it to the Billboard Hot 100, like that's a nice feather in your cap. You know what I mean?
2: It's a little different now with the way because of the way that streams are sort of calculated and like the way that streaming is a very sort of like light touch interaction. Yeah. But yeah, I think that it really it's definitely lost its luster in the age of 25 songs by one artist making the Hot 100 at the same time.
0: I really regret to make this whole conversation worse, but we got it because it's interesting that you have these AI-generated tracks from Josh Foas and Phoenix Flexen, and they're doing big numbers, but then you have this.

0: just want to note the vibe shift between Rubbers, which you guys were at least a little bit delighted by, and the song that we're playing right now, which is called Affection. It is from Tyga, who is a singer/rapper. He made an entire album with AI-generated tracks. The reception to this album has been unlike any I've seen before. Pitchfork gave it a 0.0 out of 10, failed to crack the album charts. A lot of the negative reaction has been focused on how Tyga ended up using AI. Mauro, when you consider all these different examples here, like, what does that tell you about the public's willingness to actually say, you know what, I do want some AI music?
1: Yeah, I think people might like songs that are made with AI at first, but often once they do, they're like, oh, it's over. No, because they don't want to be moved by a machine. Also, why do all the AI generated songs sound like the 80s? Like, why do they call back to that decade? That's an interesting thing to think about.
0: Yeah.
1: But, you know, I feel like it dovetails with a couple of other points right now in music. Like, you know, there's the recent backlash against like some viral acts like Stella Lefty, who, you know, she as a singer-songwriter, she had to retroactively give Noah Kahan songwriting credits for one for her
0: Boston.
1: Big song that's on for Boston. And like since her album came out on Friday, more songs have been picked out for like references to like the Chicks and other country artists. Yeah. And I feel like

0: Having AI make music also invites the idea of having AI prop up listener counts, like I was saying earlier, which seems like, the falsehoods just pile up. And, I think it's a problem with music discovery right now. A lot of people are just on the endless shuffle, and they're not getting like the Casey Kasem front announce and back announce with little factoids about the artist that, tell them that they're real. And, I think that when you hear a song or like a snippet of it, you like it, you're like, oh, I'll file that away. And then like you find out that it's AI, you kind of feel cheated, right? You kind of feel like, they evoked an emotion from me against my will with a computer. And it's just, I think it's just, tied up with the general like suspicious mood in the States and probably around the world. Like electric bills are going up, food's getting like more stuff added to it. City councils are, doing, adding, making late night data center deals. Listeners just being annoyed by AI generated music, I think it really is kind of it sums up a lot of the anxieties and anger that are percolating right now,
1: Well, I was
0: not to
1: gonna
0: be a
1: say
0: downer.
1: before we started rolling, Maura, you said, "Welcome to the age of suspicion." I was like, "I don't want to be here." I mean, having said
0: I
1: that,
0: don't either.
1: it's a little bit too late for that. I should say, Rolly, what I find kind of fascinating about all of these sort of evangelists for AI right now is like you've got significant names who've made their careers in hip hop who have been like basically evangelists for using, like your own talents for making music. We're talking about like Timbaland, we're talking about Rick Rubin. We're talking like there was a last week there was a big feature on Dr. Dre and Jimmy Iovine. Like there's something about people who have said we are innovators in this genre who are now saying, you know what, why don't we do a little bit more AI in music? These are people who really did pioneer producing records with the most very hands-on kind of way. What do you make of that shift, that idea, like those are the people speaking on behalf of AI?
2: What do they all have in common?
1: They're
2: if
1: billionaires?
2: If you think about Rick Rubin, Dr. Dre, Timbaland, what do they all have in common in 2026?
1: Tell me.
2: They're washed.
1: Ooh.
2: Irrelevant artists who were very groundbreaking in their moment, right? And also just very singular, independent ideas that they came up with, right? And then when you look at Timbaland for instance, who's really into Suno, he works for Suno, right?
1: Which is one of the AI
2: one of the generative AI companies. And in an interview, which was kind of advertorial in Rolling Stone that I read, he's talking about how, he didn't have any ideas. He had major writer's block. And then Suno was like his, he called it his baby Timbo and his baby Thriller.
1: Oh, God.
2: And it just really reignited his creativity. But for someone like Timbaland, who redefined pop
1: An
2: music and
1: innovator.
2: hip hop
1: Genuinely.
2: and just really just a singular force in music, till he has lost his confidence to that point where he has to use his AI. It's really sad.
1: Yeah, that's the statement. The statement is like, hey, there was a time when you had something to say, and maybe you feel like because you don't have anything to say right now, this tool is giving you maybe the facsimile of feeling like you have something to say.
2: It's like he's lost his skill of discernment, right? He can't tell whether something's good or bad, so let me just go to the machine.
1: Yeah, that is a painful statement to hear about somebody who has actually given us so much, like classic lasting sort of art. Maura, we started this discussion by talking about, like the Australian music industry's move to maybe ban AI generated music from its charts. In recent weeks, we've also seen Apple Music, Billboard announce that they're going to be identifying and tagging music that is AI music on their platforms. Does that feel meaningful to you, or does that kind of feel more like a sort of a cosmetic gesture?
0: I think we're going to have to wait and see because that substantial is such a, sort of malleable term. And I mean, I'm really just TBD about so much of this stuff right now because, a few years ago, would you have thought that like MLB would be partnering with a gambling site? No, but they're doing it now. And I just, but it all, I think it all comes back to just people want humanity and, the outpouring of love for Dolly Parton last week, certain, and Tim Curry, people want to respond to humanity and realness. And like, also, AI records are kind of boring and not as exciting. Like last week, I talked to Shaboozey, and he just put out a 20-track concept record about like a young woman out for revenge. And it's like, okay, like he could have put it, been like, okay, can you just make like 10 more A Bar Song Tipsies and that's we're done. But like he worked on this project for 7 years, and like you're not going to get that kind of like creativity and interestingness from putting in prompts.
1: Yeah, I love that Shaboozey record. Also, like the
0: It's so
1: idea that
0: good.
1: like that's something that has just been baking in the background this whole time while he's had A Bar Song Tipsy go to number one, be the biggest song of the summer that one summer. That encourages me. That gives me a little bit more life. 30 Seconds to You, Rolly. You put out a book earlier this year about the music industry called Ways of Listening, and

0: includes this cautionary chapter about AI and music and the sort of the introduction of AI into music. When you look at how this story's played out over this summer, which happened so quickly, what does the future of AI music look like to you right now?
1: I think what I didn't expect to happen this quickly is the companies seeing the reaction of the audience.
0: Yeah.
1: People are not liking this AI, really, and they're trying to claw back a bit of the AI. They're trying to have disclaimers. They're trying to, you know, Spotify is marking AI-generated artists now, you know, and you go on LinkedIn, you can press a button and be like, this seems like AI slop. It shows that it's not as bulletproof as maybe they thought it was.
0: I think that is a small mercy. I would like to see how that plays out over the rest of the year. So really appreciate your time, you guys. Thank you so much for coming on the show today.
1: Yeah, thanks for
2: having
1: me.
2: Thank you.
0: Yes, of course. Bye. Rolly Pemberton is a writer and rapper, also known as Cadence Weapon. He was with me right here in the studio. His new book is called Ways of Listening. Mara Donston is a freelance music journalist in Boston. I'm Alamin Abdul-Mahmoud, and this is Commotion. And okay, so we were going to talk about how the Pope made Vanity Fair's best dress list, but there's significant breaking news in the world of fashion, and Vanessa Friedman is here to talk about it. Vanessa Friedman is a fashion director and chief fashion critic for the New York Times. Vanessa, it's good to see you. Let me ask you first, what is going on?
3: And nice to see you too. It is a little manic at the moment. So John Galliano, the very influential British designer who was head of Dior for years and really made it the sort of famous name it is, and then was fired for anti-Semitic comments in 2011. It was supposed to be the subject of the Met's big Costume Institute show next year, which would have made him only the third living designer to ever get a solo exhibition at the museum. And he has just pulled out over a growing public backlash against his history of comments.
0: Tell me, what's your reaction to this news? Like, you wake up, you see this news. What's your reaction to it?
3: I mean, on a lot of levels, it wasn't really a surprise.
0: Hmm.
3: You know, what had been a surprise was the museum's decision to have this show, not because John isn't very talented, not because he didn't merit it, not because he hasn't atoned for his past behavior and studied Judaism with rabbis, but just because given the tenor of the times, given the fact that there is a kind of growing wave of anti-Semitism, both in New York and across the country and the world, it seemed like very weird decision to celebrate someone with this baggage at this moment, especially for an institution like the Met, which is so important culturally in New York.
0: Mm-hmm. When the news first came out that that he was sort of being given this honor, there was, I think people are expecting a pretty significant reaction. I feel like the reaction was even bigger than it actually was. What's your take on that?
3: There was a period of silence. I think there was a moment when the Met thought, okay, people understand this. You know, they had done a fair amount of damage control before the announcement came out. They had brought in a lot of influential rabbis. They had brought in the head of the Anti-Defamation League to meet with John, to hear his story, to hear his, to judge his atonement from his own lips. And those rabbis came away, you know, they told the New York Times, satisfied. You know, they felt that he really had done the work and deserved a second chance. But there is a difference between giving someone a professional second chance, which John has had, right? He was creative director of Maison Margiela for 10 years. He's been re-embraced by fashion, and giving him, you know, what is arguably the biggest honor that a museum can give a fashion designer,
0: mm-hmm.
3: one that's only happened with two other designers. And just in the last week, I think the dam broke and a whole bunch of city politicians, as well as, you know, very important donors to the museum, went public with their dismay over this and their sense that this was really a serious mistake and something the museum should not be doing. And I think the public outcry just became untenable for the museum. They couldn't go forward.
0: So that's the thing that's happening in your morning this morning.
3: That was my morning. That announcement happened this morning at about 8 a.m.
0: but before that announcement, our original plan was to start this conversation with a pretty significant news story, which is that Vanity Fair just put out their annual best dress list. It's a combination of, you know, most fashionable and influential people of the year. You've got a few people on there who are not a surprise, like Harry Styles, not a surprise. Spike Lee, not a surprise. Alyssa Liu is not a surprise. But then the person that I don't think I expect to see on that list is Pope Leo, the head of the Catholic Church. Okay, let's talk about that, because that's why we're having you on. What was your reaction to seeing Pope Leo on this list?
3: Well, I would just like to say that Pope Leo was on our 2025, the New York Times Styles list of 2025.
0: That's right.
3: most styles just people of the year. So we actually beat them to the

0: so-and-so. I was like, oh yeah, of course you're just like following in our footsteps. So, you know, I thought
1: it's not a surprise
0: choice. Yeah. Not a surprise.
1: I mean, I will say that like when I see photos of Poblia, right, he's often photographed wearing baseball caps. I've seen him wearing a lot of Nikes. And I kind of go, wait a minute, why am I not on this list? Is my first reaction. But maybe number two is, how would you describe Poblia's fashion choices?
0: Well, I think, you know, like every Pope is extremely aware of their presentation and their image, right? Pageantry, clothing, regalia is part of the work of the Catholic Church, right? It's part of the way the church denotes hierarchy and has for centuries. So the fact that this Pope is making choices related to his clothing when he knows that will be publicly viewed is completely in line with tradition, right? It is absolutely him doing his job. And I think, you know, what he's saying is, you know, I am the first American Pope, right?
1: Yeah.
0: Here's the like signposts of my nationality, right? Here's who I, you know, this is who I am. This is my background. I embrace it. I tell the world. And I think it also speaks to his, he's a kind of more accessible, more slightly more relaxed, maybe more American-y Pope than his predecessors. And it gives that vibe too. It's a vibe.
1: It's 100% a vibe. When I see those photos, I go like, that's the Pope, but also that's a guy from Chicago. Right. Like both things are present in those photos. I think the best dressed list in Vanity Fair is broken down into a bunch of categories. Pope Leo is included in the most original category. What do you think about his style that makes him original? Like how does that label apply to him, do you think?
0: I would actually dispute that label. I'm not sure it is original, except that, he is the first Pope to wear Nikes and a baseball cap. So maybe that makes him original. I mean, I think the whole idea of a best dressed list itself is a kind of misnomer because it's not really a judgment on the taste of the people involved. It's really like, these are the people whose clothing is setting off the most conversation, right? Like these are the people are talking about.
1: When I think about the Catholic Church, like I think about an institution that is so steeped in history and tradition. How much of a say do you think the Pope would get in, you know, what he gets to wear every day? Like, to what degree is that even changeable?
0: I mean, within tradition, he has a big say. I mean, just think about, we're talking details matter, right?
1: Yes.
0: Details matter here. So you think about like the last three Popes, you know, the last three Popes, the shoes were like a huge thing.
1: Yes.
0: Right. Like Pope Benedict was famous for bringing back the red slippers, the red leather slippers that had been sort of in and out, with other popes over time. But he was also, you know, famously a very elaborate dresser. Right. He really embraced the richness and the sort of the luxury and the tradition of that side of the church. Pope Francis, who followed him, completely the opposite. You know, it was very much about humility and, you know, being relating to the poor. And, you know, he chose to wear sandals. I think at one point he was called like the Pope in sandals or brown shoes. Mm-hmm. And now you have Leo in his sneakers. So like each Pope is saying something about their position, really, on Catholicism, their value system to the world with their shoes.
1: And their degree of relatability, of course, like that is the thing that he's trying to do. Like the idea that me and the Pope own the same shoes. That's not a reality that has ever entered, you know, my life until this very Pope. Pope Leo, I should say, also made Vogue's list of best dressed people in 2025. Is there a look or like a pattern that stands out to you when it comes to the way that Pope Leo dresses? Like do you have a favorite Pope Leo look that you can think of?
0: I mean, I think the thing, again, is that Pope Leo is really splitting the difference between Francis and Benedict. Yep. He has brought back some of the more formal and more fancy looks that Benedict favors. You know, he's got the ermine robes again, but he also has some of the, as you say, like accessibility and normal guy-ness that Francis had.
1: Right.
0: And that probably is very much like the position he has to thread politically within the church.
1: When you think about the message that is trying to send, like what does that tell you about the way that he's trying to sort of lead the Catholic Church by making those choices, do you think?
0: I think he's a consensus pope. Right. He really is trying to unite the church. He's trying to, I think, like unite the world, really. Like, I mean, he talks a lot about the need for, you know, for peace and the importance of outreach, you know, particularly given the fact that we're in this geopolitical moment with many wars. You know, I think he sees himself as a bridge builder and his clothes are about bridge building.
1: Vanessa, what I was trying to think about the other day is like, I was trying to think about, are there any other popes where people have talked about their fashion as much as they have with this pope? Because this feels new to me, you know, but I don't know, does this feel new to you as well?

0: the idea that because of course people pay attention to how a pope dresses, but this is a lot of conversation. That's a lot of best dressed lists. That's, you know, like that feels new to me. Does that feel new to you as well?
1: Well, Francis made Esquire's 2013 best dressed man of the year.
0: Okay, I did not remember that at all. I think my brain kind of blocked that out. Okay, so this has happened before.
1: This has happened before, and in fact, you know, the sheer reality that the Met, to go back to the Met, when it did its show, Heavenly Bodies, Catholicism and the Fashion Imagination, you know, it included 42 pieces from the Vatican.
0: Right. So people have been paying attention to how popes dress for some time.
1: I think popes have been best dressed for centuries.
0: I'm curious, do you think these personal style choices make them more accessible to people, or does it? Because there's the other thing that happens is people go, how do I take this person seriously? They're wearing this on the world stage. How is this Pope read in terms of how his fashion choices land?
1: You know, I think the Pope is being really smart and strategic. Fashion is part of the vernacular of the world at the moment, right? It's how we communicate. We all see pictures like flood social media. We make judgments about people by how they're dressed before we listen to anything they say, right? Before we listen to any homilies or speeches or read position papers or whatever. And he is simply using the tools at his disposal to, you know, disseminate his message.
0: Yeah, I think I like that way of putting it, because when I think about this Pope, you know, I think about the sneakers and the hats, but also I think about his lengthy piece on AI in this moment. And the message that I sort of keep getting from this Pope is, hey, I'm having the same conversations that you're having. And I think one way to do that is, you know, to issue large edicts or, you know, publish 27,000 words on AI. But another way to do that, right, is just to communicate it with the fashion. And he's doing that really well. Vanessa Friedman, I really appreciate your time. Thank you so much for coming on the show today.
1: Pleasure to talk to you.
0: Vanessa Friedman is a fashion director and chief fashion critic for The New York Times.

That's Chanel from Tarn artist Tyreek or Die. It's off his latest EP, This Feels Electric. You can hear his interview with Garvia Bailey on Q later this week. That's it for the show today. My name is Alamine Abdul Mahmoud. This is Commotion. We'll be back tomorrow. See you then.

0: a pastoral agent for the Catholic Church. But the judge found that the evidence proved beyond a doubt that her allegations were unfounded. Justice Castonguay said regarding that incident, the court found too many inconsistencies in her account. He said damage to Ouellette's reputation was compounded by the fact that the class action against the Archdiocese of Quebec overwhelmingly involved clergy or lay people accused of being pedophiles. Justice Castonguay ruled the acts that Ouellette was being accused of were completely unrelated to that 2022 lawsuit. The judge acknowledged Ouellette's pledge to donate any amounts from the suit towards combating sexual abuse faced by Indigenous people in Canada. Gabriel Guindy, CBC News, Montreal.
1: And finally, we're following a horrific story in New York. A woman randomly stabbed two people in Times Square this afternoon, killing one of them before police shot and killed her. And that is your World This Hour. For CBC News, I'm Neil Herland.
2: Good evening. I'm Julie Buckingham. Let's look at your weather forecast now for the city of Winnipeg. For tonight, you can anticipate a partly cloudy sky, the low of 15 degrees. Tomorrow, a mix of sun and clouds on the way, breezy, the high of 24. Then overnight, just a partly cloudy sky and low of 13. For Wednesday, another nice day, a mix of sun and clouds, high of 26. Thursday, mainly sunny with a stray thunderstorm possible, also a high of 26. Friday, sun cloud mix, breezy, the high 29.
3: Welcome to Ideas. I'm Nala Ayed.
4: Okay, I've got some pasta here for anyone who needs it.
5: Nero, do you need any more?
4: You're good?
3: The school morning rush, packing up the lunches, pulling together the backpacks stuffed with homework.
4: So describe to me, what is your backpack?
6: It is heavy. It has a lot of computer like books and binders and schoolwork.
4: So Miro, how much in that backpack would you say is useful homework?
6: How much of it is useful?
7: The worst kind of homework you can get is when teachers don't know what to assign you, so they just give you this random worksheet. Makes me frustrated. Then I'm stuck at the table working on this pointless homework, and that's just frustrating.
6: Sometimes I start getting a little bored because it's just repeating the same thing, but you have to do it all.
3: Or maybe you don't have to do it all. Maybe you can just say nope.
8: I used to grit my teeth and roll my eyes and have conversations with my husband about, why is this my job again? But now homework's not really an issue for me.
3: Homework isn't an issue for Dawn Quelch and her family because they simply refuse.
8: Started a couple of years ago when Cordelia was in grade one. And upon receiving a package of photocopied worksheets, busy work from the teacher, told to do over a week, I wrote back a note. I just said, no, I'm not doing it anymore, and you can't make me.
3: The debate over homework goes back 150 years.
9: The basic debate from the start, pretty much without stop to the present, has always been quite polarized. You've had extreme positions on both sides.
10: There's definitely a power dynamic there, and I think it's because of this power that's embedded in that institution, in that expectation that you will toe a line, that you will do what you are told.
3: Ideas producer Nicola Lukšić explores the minefield that homework has become.
6: Oh, would you like to feel the heaviness of the backpack?
4: Okay, feeling the heaviness of the backpack. Oh my God, that is insane. This is ridiculous. That's like carrying a human being on your back. That's absurd.
6: It's good lifeguard training.
4: Good lifeguard training. Okay, have a good day.
3: Her documentary originally aired in 2016. So we begin by rewinding the clock a decade or so, when her kids, now in high school, were just starting their pedagogical journey.
11: Can you bring your reading folders to the couch, guys?
12: Yeah. No, I can't. I don't want to.
13: I brought these three.
11: What are those, Miro? My kids were in junior kindergarten and not quite 4 years old when

0: they got their first homework assignment, reading.
1: This one's easy peasy, Mom. It's crazy. Okay, I can do it by myself.
0: Once a week, they got paperback books to help them learn the sounds that letters make.
2: It's easy peasy. It's about the letter
1: V.
2: And what sound does V make?
1: V.
2: V. So it's all V letters here. V words.
1: Fan. Vegetables.
0: There was also a sheet for us to record which books we read and whether or not we enjoyed them.
1: And then I can read Volcano.
0: To be honest, I just went with the flow. We'd do it when I remembered.
1: That.
0: And when I forgot, I'd feel a bit of anxiety, panic, or guilt. But it hadn't even crossed my mind that I could refuse to do it until I met Dawn Quelch and her daughter, Cordelia.
3: My name's Cordelia Quelch, and I live in Kingston. I'm going into grade 3.
2: What do you like about school?
3: Learning, most of all, recess, because that's when you just, like, it's done. This period is done. And my favorite subject in, like, the reading part would be probably spelling and, like, writing stories.
0: When Cordelia says she likes writing stories, she really likes writing stories.
3: Sometimes I write spooky fairy tales and sometimes really happy fairy tales. I did write a story about a fairy and a fox that live in the sugar candy world, and they have to find these sugar keys to unlock another dimension, and once they get into the other dimension, they have to get some of the candy treasure back.
0: And they have to escape the terrifying Gumdrop Master.
3: He's made out of gumdrops, and he shoots gumdrops that make you stick to the floor. And it's 100 years before they actually dissolve and you can get out of them.
2: The fairy and the fox, how do they get out of the Gumdrop Master spell?
3: A unicorn comes trotting into the cave, and the unicorn has magic to make the gumdrops disappear.
2: So how many of these kinds of stories do you make up and compose?
3: Usually we get to write 2 in the morning of school, so I would be writing a lot.
2: Wow, like 2 a day?
3: Yeah, 2 a day.
0: Not bad for an 8-year-old. But when she gets home at the end of her school day, she's pretty much done.
3: Tired. And basically, like, wiped out, like, I'm so tired.
4: So Cordelia has a very long day.
0: That's Cordelia's mom, Dawn Quelch. She's a criminal defense lawyer with her own practice. She's the kind of lawyer who takes on legal aid clients and gives free legal clinics to anyone in need. She and her husband also have a 2-year-old enrolled in daycare. So she's busy.
4: Usually we leave the house here at about 7:45 in the morning. My husband usually drives Cordelia to school and I take our other daughter to daycare. And school starts at 9 and ends at, I think, 3-something. I mean, I don't even know dismissal time because I can never make it there for it. And she goes straight into the Y program afterwards and gets picked up by either my husband or I. More usually him than me because I don't control when I get out of court. And that's usually 5, sometimes even 5:30. And that's an awful lot of scheduled learning for a kid. It's a lot of time of work. Mm-hmm. And so when we get home, we're all done with work. And I do my best to try and keep my client's business out of my kids' recreational time. And I'd appreciate it if the teachers tried to keep their business out of my kids' recreational time too. It started a little bit in junior kindergarten and senior kindergarten where I'd just laugh and be like, yeah, no, I'm not even going to bother sending this back. Like, that's just ridiculous, the kindergarten. But once we got into grade 1 and there was actually some accountability, like at the classroom level where Cordelia was being challenged as, you know, well, why didn't you get this done? And then I thought, well, no, we'll formalize this a little bit. And, you know, if... not to put too fine a point on it, but if the public school board's going to accommodate some parent that thinks that they don't have to vaccinate their child because

0: contrary to their belief system, to have their child inoculated against polio. You know what? You can accommodate my belief that, you know, work-life balance is important and family time is family time and we're not doing homework.
1: At the beginning of each school year, Dawn lays out her terms to the school in one crisp, concise note.
0: Either a

0: my cell number. Let's chat. And most of the teachers do get back in touch with me. And I explain to them that if the reason Cordelia is not keeping up with the curriculum is that she's spending time chatting with her friends or not getting onto the task that's in front of her, then yeah, it should come home. I don't view that as homework. That's a consequence of poor time management. That's you made the choice not to focus on work while you were at work. And unfortunately, sometimes that means you have to give up a bit of your other time if you don't manage your time properly. I mean, that's how my life works. If I spend all day gabbing with colleagues and not actually, you know, writing a factum or something, then guess what? Saturday morning, I'm down at the office writing the factum, whether I want to be there or not, because it does need to get done. I don't see that as being inconsistent. Similarly, if there's something that she's not getting, a concept that, you know, for whatever reason, you know, she needs some remedial help or it simply needs to be reinforced, then absolutely. I mean, I don't want my child not to succeed. I just want her to see that there's a purpose in it.
1: She says the rote homework they were getting, those packages of photocopy fill-in-the-blank type assignment sheets, fundamentally undermines the kind of worldview she wants her daughter to embrace.
0: I'm not a big fan of blind obedience in any context. In my undergrad, I encountered that phrase that, you know, of any liberal university, ruthless criticism of all that exists, right? That's the goal here. Let's have a look at what we're doing and why. I don't want to raise a worker bee. And watching kids get pummeled day after day with just no matter how hard you worked today, no matter how much focus or preparation you put into doing your job as a student, when you get home, you get to do more. Mm-hmm. And we're going to give you more just so you get used to doing more. So when we give you more, you're ready for it. And that's not the message I want my daughter to have, that forever she's beholden to her employer. You know, I wouldn't want to have a life as an adult where I gave everything I had to my job for a full work day. And on my way out the door, my boss handed me a stack more and said, have it done for tomorrow when you get here. And to have the expectation be that I'm going to say, well, thank you, sir. Yeah, I'd love to do that. You know, that's not the lessons I want my child to learn. You know, we only get to go around on this planet once. And to condition them from a very young age that top priority over anything else is your work. So when you're a student, it's not actually work for pay, but again, following through, it's your job, or going to be your job down the road, that because that's your job, that's priority number one, and it can stomp over everything else that you're interested in, over all of your other relationships, your other obligations, and over your need for self-care. To me, that's counterproductive. And I see homework as basically a tool for conditioning children to prioritize remunerative work over other aspects of their lives, other aspects of interest, and I don't think it's necessary.
1: And when the homework stopped?
0: It was a real relief. There were a couple of weeks where, because of whatever else was going on in our lives, whether we'd had plans for the weekend or whatever, the homework hadn't gotten done. And that moment on Monday morning where we felt like bad parents for not having scheduled it in and not having enforced it, and that guilt of, oh, we've let our kid down, and then her feelings of guilt of, I didn't remember it and I'm going to get in trouble, and that stress that would come in of, we got to get it done. Why? What is the point of it? Why are we so caught up in it? Why are we all stressed about this? Why is it ruining our Monday morning? How meaningful is that 3-minute slapdash effort to put a piece of pencil mark on every single spot on the page so it looks like it was done? I mean, really, that's not meaningful. It's not helping anybody. So I just decided that we weren't going to do that anymore.
1: Of course, Dawn and her family aren't alone. In 2015, a school board in Quebec passed a no-homework policy. Back in 2009, another family in Calgary sent shockwaves across the country with their refusal to do homework. One of the loudest voices in the anti-homework movement is Etta Kralovic.
2: I'm the 2015 Distinguished Outreach Professor at the University of Arizona, and I'm the head of a secondary

0: teacher training program for teachers in schools on the Arizona-Mexico border.
1: She's also co-author of a book called The End of Homework: How Homework Disrupts Families, Overburdens Children, and Limits Learning.
0: Homework continues to punish poor kids for being poor. There's no way if you live in poverty that you're going to go home to a well-lit study place with two well-educated parents just sitting there waiting to help you with your algebra. That's not going to happen. And educators who work in these communities know that. But it's the people that set education policy and who want to demand that schooling is the centerpiece of a parent's and a family's life, I think that it needs to be questioned. Let me just give you a poignant story. And there was, when my book came out, I was doing an NPR radio show in Maine, and a parent called up, and this man said that he was a single father, and he had a son who was in the fourth grade, and he was supposed to read to his son every night. That was the required homework. And he got very quiet, and he said, well, my son can't read, and neither can I. And what should I do? How can I do this work with my son? I'm so ashamed. I don't want him to know that I can't read. I mean, and I'm on this interview and there's tears rolling down my face, thinking this unbelievably humanitarian father who is shamed by his child's school because he can't read. And, you know, adults in this country who can't read don't need to be shamed by their kids' schools, frankly.
1: And there's another issue. Even if parents are able to help their kids with homework, that doesn't necessarily mean they do a very good job of it.
0: Two linguists did a conversation analysis of families when they were doing homework together. And one of the things that they found was that when homework comes out at the dining room table, the parent becomes basically a school teacher and takes on the role of a school teacher. And usually they take on the role of a not very nice school teacher. And then the kid has to become their kind of quote unquote student self. So they take on the role that they have all day long in school as a student. And it really complicates what is already a complicated relationship, the parent-child relationship. We know that's complicated. And to then impose upon that relationship this role-playing, basically, that happens during homework is detrimental to the structure of that family.
1: And why is it so important for a child to have a clear distinction between home time and school time?
0: Well, I mean, I think that most parents know that the child that they see in the home is a very different child than the child that's at school. And I know as a teacher, I would have parent-teacher conferences and the parents would come in and start talking about their child. And I would think, that's not the kid I know. So kids are very different in school than they are at home. And school is a very difficult social environment for kids. So they need a break from the role-playing that they have to do when they're at school. They need a break from posing. They need a break from accepting an identity so their friends will like them. I mean, the kids that are authentically themselves at school are very few.
1: So when you hear of 3 or 4 year olds having homework sent home to do with their parents, what are your immediate thoughts?
0: My immediate thought is, oh my gosh, how sad that is. I think that in many ways, certainly in the United States, and I don't want to speak for Canada, although I suspect there's some of this there too, the culture that we currently live in, especially upper middle class striving families in the United States, have a belief that if kids work harder and longer at school, they're going to be more successful and get into better colleges. And I think those are misplaced values. And I think they're very, they're sort of wreak havoc on elementary school kids who need to have free time and time to learn how to be their other

0: themselves other than just, you know, literacy and numeracy experts.
1: Here's where it begins. Kindergarten, the ground zero of homework.
2: Let's go. Thanks for the way you said
3: okay. You're welcome.
1: Mr. O, as the kids call him, is known to everyone else as James Ogden. He's my kids' junior kindergarten teacher, the one who sends them home with the weekly homework packages in their backpacks. And what would you say is the goal of this homework that you send?
4: To be honest, the poem book homework started because parents asked for it. I had parents that wanted work for their child to do. The main homework for kindergarten is reading with your child to continue having rich conversations. And when you're reading regularly with your child, they can pick up on so much information about directionality of text. They might even pick up some sight words, the convention of going from top to the bottom. So reading with your child is the main homework.
1: And at what point would you say, like, what's the tipping point when it becomes too much?
4: The homework? Mm-hmm. I just think it's interesting that the pressure came from parents. And I think that's an indication of, you know, how a competitive mindset that we bring to education. The kids are competing with each other. The kids are competing for progress. There's this homework needs to be done because we don't want to fall behind, because we're trying to get as far as we can. So that's kind of interesting to me that gets prioritized or pushed. Whereas I think some of the most valuable things that we can do is, you know, go for a walk. And that doesn't appear necessarily in the curriculum, or, you know, just get outside. So that expectation about homework, is it really about what's in the best interest of the child? Or is it more about this fear that if we don't have this homework, we're going to lose in this competition that we're doing? Hmm. We're competing with neighbors, other people's kids, parents, that it's part of a larger anxiety. We need to make sure that also the teacher is doing his job or her job, that this homework is going to demonstrate to me whether or not my child is in professional hands of somebody who knows what, you know. So I think there's a competitive element to it that, especially in kindergarten, I have to be careful with it.
1: Well, what do you think is at root of that parental anxiety and demand for homework?
4: Well, this is where I think it gets really complex, because it becomes structural, right? It becomes institutional. The school is the institution to enforce social norms, to enforce regular, whatever regular is. And homework is an extension of the institution into the private home. You're not just telling the student now, you're telling the family, you're telling the parents, you're telling the caregivers what they're supposed to do. I kind of am sensitive to that as well. If it comes back and it hasn't, you know, there's no value judgment that goes along with it from my perspective. Mm-hmm. But I know it can be a trigger, and I think it's because of this power that's embedded in that institution, in that expectation that you will toe a line, that you will do what you are told. And that there's definitely a power dynamic there.
1: Every day, hundreds of thousands of teachers across the country navigate their way through this incredibly fraught dynamic.
5: Well, homework is one of the more complicated strategies that teachers use to teach students things.
1: Over the past few decades, nearly 1,000 academic research papers have examined this complicated educational strategy from all angles.
5: My name is Harris Cooper, and I'm a professor of psychology and neuroscience

0: Duke University.
1: And he's the author of a book widely considered to be a kind of Bible for homework researchers. It's called The Battle Over Homework: Common Ground for Teachers, Administrators, and Parents. His work is regularly cited by scholars from across the spectrum of pro and anti-homework camps.
0: Well, I'm delighted that everybody likes what I do. But the reason why I like it is because the answer is in the middle. Homework can be the best thing in the world. It can also be a detriment to children. It's going to depend on how you use it and how much you use it. And that's what we as parents and as educators need to have a handle on. We can often think of homework as not unlike taking a prescription pharmaceutical. If you take too little of it, it's going to have no effect at all. If you take too much, it can kill you. So the point of homework is you don't want to overdo it so it destroys the thing that it's meant to foster. And you don't want to underdo it so that you've lost the opportunity to use the home as a place to learn, to generalize those academic skills outside of the school. The dosage has to be correct.
1: But does homework, as some have claimed, simply perpetuate social inequalities?
0: Well, homework is not the great equalizer. What that means is that if you go home to homes with different levels of resources, you're going to find it more or less easy to complete assignments properly. But what is an enriched environment? It's not just economics. There are lots of parents of limited means who have a strong sense of the importance of education, and they put aside everything else to make sure that their child gets the best education possible and benefits from it. So we can't simply call it economics. It can deal with other things like whether both parents work. Is there somebody home? It can deal with how many siblings you have. All of those things are influences on how successful an assignment will be. It's important for educators to understand the kinds of families that they serve and what is and is not within their reach. If there are issues of resources, it's important for schools to consider how they can get those resources that are needed into the homes. Now, I'm going to say it. Homework is not the great equalizer, but we also have to ask ourselves, does that mean that we don't do it? Does it mean that nobody gets to benefit from it in order to equalize the playing field?
1: That's when I mentioned my conversation with Dawn Quelch. I spoke with a parent who's a lawyer, and she argues pretty convincingly that homework goes against her family values and that work should happen during work time, and they have pretty much a homework ban in their home. What do you think of this kind of initiative?
0: Well, there are a couple of things. First is, if the parents won't support it, it's not going to work, period. What concerns me about what you said is defining homework as work. That's not a good attitude for parents to express or for teachers to express. And it is very important for teachers to attempt to construct homework assignments that aren't viewed as work, that are the kinds of things that kids will do at home, even if they weren't told to.
1: After 3 decades of researching homework and researching the research, Professor Cooper says the basic formula that teachers have been using as a standard guide seems to be a good one. Multiply the child's grade by 10 minutes, and that's roughly the amount of evening homework the child should be doing. So if you're in grade 1, you do 10 minutes. If you're in grade 3, you do 30 minutes, and so on.
0: What I hope to dissuade people on both sides from is the extreme. Don't abandon it and don't pile it on. Make it proper for the kid in his context or her context with regard to their age or developmental level,

0: and the home they're coming from, and infuse it with the same excitement you have for learning that you want your kid to pick up. That's the most important thing.
1: The debate over homework and its utility is fraught. Proponents point to studies like one from Mississippi State University that suggested that students who do their homework learn skills that will help them out in the adult world: better time management, goal setting, and regulation of emotions. This is Ideas. I'm Nahla Ayed. Love it or loathe it, homework is a fact of life. But how did it get so entrenched in our culture? Ideas producer Nicola Lukšić digs into the ideological origins of homework with this documentary, originally broadcast in 2016.
2: The debate over homework, a public debate over homework, actually goes back about 150 years.
3: Stephen Schlossman is a professor of history and director of undergraduate studies at Carnegie Mellon University in Pittsburgh.
2: I think the basic debate from the start, pretty much without stop to the present, has always been quite polarized. You've had extreme positions on both sides.
3: In the early 1990s, Stephen kind of stumbled into becoming a pioneer in the area of homework history. At the time, his son was in an elementary public school, which had a strict no-homework policy.
2: It was progressive in the extreme and kept parents entirely outside, and indeed made it impossible for me to get even to see the textbook of the school for fear that I might interfere with what the teachers were trying to teach and how they were trying to teach it.
3: So he put his son into a private school for grade 9, and then the pendulum swung to the other extreme.
2: The homework was so much, if you did it well, that essentially it was a work week, an entire work week that was filled only with homework, and which translated in our particular situation with the time in school, the bus rides to school, and the time doing homework to zero time for anything else other than eating.
4: So it was like a 35-hour week,
2: yeah,
4: on top of the regular school day?
2: It was a 35-hour week for my son. One week I just decided I had to see what was going on here because it didn't make any sense to me. So I, for one week, essentially have abandoned my own professional career and started doing his homework. And it took me 37 and a half hours to do what he was doing in 35.
4: Wow. So maybe they're training them to be great stockbrokers or something, or corporate lawyers.
2: Yeah. In the end, we chose, particularly when I did complain to the school principal, very quietly, just to have a discussion about the fact this was what was going on. Was this their intention, and why were they doing it? And got a response along the lines of, well, if your kid is really not up to the difficulty of these classes, we'll put him in a lesser classes. We thought he was able to, but apparently he's not. So if he's a wimp, we'll just respond by putting him in less demanding classes. I didn't think that was quite the response.
4: And the private school argued that they needed to assign this amount of homework because they want their students to get into Harvard or something?
2: Yeah, they were really kind of pushing the limits. I think they were trying to establish themselves as the best school in the area. And that meant upgrading the prospects for access to top colleges as a result of the schooling. But you'd see they were just making this simple equation: more homework equals higher achievement.
3: Stephen and his co-authors started to scour the archives, going back to the beginnings of the public education system in 19th century North America, to find out how these two extremes emerged.
2: I'm going to oversimplify a bit, both in terms of content and chronology here. But still into the 19th century, a rather traditional view of the child as what some call a miniature adult was the prevailing one, and structured this kind of rote learning process that had become the norm for centuries. And the view of the child and the child's mind was one of absorption through repetition. You learned by hearing things repeated and by learning them yourself. And gradually you applied them, but first you learned the rules of the game before you actually were asked to apply them. And that kind of trinity of still 19th century pedagogy of drill, memorization, and recitation was the reigning one, and in part because it was consistent with a view of the child as simply a tabula rasa, as a blank slate on which to be written, and the knowledge that you

0: wrote on his mind was knowledge that they internalized. So certainly one of the great wonders of 19th century education was that average students could recite pages and pages by memory of poetry, of literary passages, of great speeches throughout the history of the world. That's one of the ways you learned, but you also learned mathematics and geography that way, and even literature too. So that kind of learning is memorization. Learning is internalization. That's what a child's mind was good for, and because they were miniature adults, that we kind of filled them with knowledge, they would be ready for adult life through the knowledge that they learned by internalizing received wisdom through school.
1: This view of the mind as a tabula rasa, a blank slate, goes back to ancient Greece. It later became a cornerstone of monastic education during the Middle Ages and found its way into the thinking of Enlightenment figures like John Locke. The memorization of text was crucial. It filled the student's mind with information from proper, authoritative sources. By the end of the 19th century, parents who could afford to send their children to school, instead of keeping them on the farms or in the mills, could expect about 2 to 3 hours of recitation and rote learning exercises every evening. Some students did their duty, often out of fear of corporal punishment in the classroom. But others, along with their parents, began to protest and saw homework as a kind of beast devouring their home lives.
0: And the school trying to extend, if I can vary the beast metaphor, to extend its tentacles into the home in ways that were upsetting of normal family routines. So that group established its position clearly that way. On the other hand, were those who viewed homework as simply an essential component of schooling, even if the in-class routines were to be changed a bit, if progressive education ideas for the classroom were to be adopted to some degree, still they felt homework was absolutely essential as a tool for training the intellect, for training character, for preparing kids to be job ready and attentive to whatever demands were made on them, to be well prepared for whatever their job might be in the future. And to a limited degree, homework from the start was considered to be an essential component of kind of building the strength of the nation through the strength of its individuals who were, you know, well versed in following orders and carrying them through.
1: And the escalating debate was fueled by a crucial shift in the way a child's mind was understood. Influential psychologists started picking up on ideas from the Romantic movement, which elevated the inner life over material obligations.
0: Where a child's innocence, rather than kind of his miniature adult status, his childishness came to be prized in ways that certainly from earlier generations of parents would have found rather appalling. But the celebration of the child's innocence, childishness, and his right, in a sense, to be a child and to remain a child as long as it was good for that to happen for that child, that began to influence broader thinking about child psychology. And by the late 19th century, that romantic notion had kind of been incorporated into what came to be known as a child study movement, really the invention of the field of child psychology, and often associated with the psychologist G. Stanley Hall, who would become president of Clark University in Massachusetts, but whose influence was nationwide in being the sponsor, the director of hundreds of these child study clubs that middle-class women, high school-educated and then the early college-educated women, flocked to in droves to learn about these new views of the child in the late 19th century, and also to absorb some of G. Stanley Hall's psychological principles more generally. And the long and the short of it, for our purposes of kind of talking now, would center on his view that genetically, by nature, children were not ready. He was really inventing the field of developmental psychology. Children were not ready to learn in the traditional ways that schools had tried to teach them. They didn't learn effectively through memorization. In fact, it went counter to child nature to try to teach them that way.
1: So two major forces, both

0: practical, converged to push back against the institution of homework. On the one hand, there were parents who needed their kids to work, and on the other, middle-class mothers who wanted their children to be raised with a more progressive attitude towards education. The combined pushback spread like wildfire in prominent women's magazines, like the Ladies' Home Journal, and into newspapers and public debate. It was at this historical moment that the rhetoric got pretty heated.
1: And these are actual quotes from articles at the time, from writings at the time. They used the actual quote that homework was a sin against childhood, okay? That very much in the Hallian, the G. Stanley Hall mode, that homework did such harm against children that we could call it legalized criminality in regard, a form of child abuse, really, to children. Another phrase that kind of struck my fancy as I went through literally hundreds of writings on this subject in the early 20th century was to call homework a form of mental abortion. I'm not quite sure what they meant by that, but it was powerful regardless. So there's that kind of language. But if I may, I think I can capture the, in a sense, the excitement, but also the anger and the power behind the position, the anti-homework position and its roots in this progressive education movement. If I read from you what is arguably the first really important document on the subject, penned by a man named Edward Bach, who was editor of the Ladies' Home Journal, which was, at the turn of the century, one of the most, if not the most, popular of journals aimed at upper-middle-class and upper-class women, and that regularly addressed, though, a variety of political topics, and education was one of its main concerns. So let me see if I can quickly locate for you this quotation that I want to read. Here we go. And this is from the year 1900. And here Bach is saying that homework was a severe hazard to children's mental and physical health, and he called it the most barbarous part of the whole system. And now I'm going to read more directly. He said, "The merest novice in mental science knows that the last work given the brain to do often continues to exercise it during sleep. And yet there are thousands of mothers and fathers throughout this enlightened land of ours who wonder why their children toss themselves about in bed, why they mumble and talk in their sleep, why they are frightened by their dreams, and why they are so afraid of the dark. Now, all these are simply the results of unsettled nervous conditions. Is it any wonder that children have to be called over and over again in the morning, and that they at length rise unrefreshed and without appetites for their breakfasts?" Let me just turn the page here if I can and get the next continuation of it, if I can find it. Okay. Then he continues, "When are parents going to open their eyes to this fearful evil? Are they as blind as bats that they do not see what is being wrought by this crowning folly of night study, that is homework? Is all the book learning in the world worth this inevitable weakening of the physical and mental powers?"
0: Wow. That signals a lot of rage. Where was that rage coming from?
1: Well, I think that it was really a battle of the old against the new, progressive education more generally, which wanted to transform what went on in schools, not just eliminate homework from the routine, but radically transform the classroom. For example, to make it real simple, unbolt those chairs. They shouldn't be bolted to the floor. Give kids chairs that they can move around in, that they can walk in the classroom. Let's make kind of a natural children's activity central to the classroom, and let's not have any attention devoted, any time devoted in the classroom to simply having them memorize things or recite things. Let them rather discuss, play, make things, whatever. There was a language of so-called laboratory education, not really unlike some of the, what we call in the U.S., I assume you're having it in Canada too, the so-called maker movement in education. These were all related to child study principles that G. Stanley Hall had helped develop, but in a more sophisticated formulation were related to philosophical and pedagogical ideas that the great American philosopher John Dewey was responsible for popularizing in the early 20th century. So the rage really was, to some degree, seen as a battle of generations, the old fogies versus the new scientifically trained individuals. But yeah, I think you're right, that there was a fair amount of rage. And when you have people daring to call those who support homework in the school,

0: as supporting a sin against childhood or legalized criminality, you do get a feel for that rage that helped polarize communities debating the subject.
1: Yeah. And the blood and gore of the rage, too, when referring to mental abortion.
0: Absolutely.
1: They were hoping to incite a revolution.
0: Absolutely. And arguably, there was a revolution in what went on in classrooms for the first half of the 20th century. And homework was part and parcel of that larger debate over progressive education.
1: For the first half of the 20th century, the backlash led to a decline and even outright ban of homework in some jurisdictions, including the entire state of California. A few decades pass, and then this happened.
2: On October the 4th, 1957, while the Americans were still finalizing their plans, Sputnik was launched.
1: And the Cold War panic kicked in. The number of kids doing 2 hours or more of homework a night doubled. Then came the 1960s. And the anti-establishment, anti-homework voices rose again. And then, in the 1980s, the Reagan era took over, and a fear of what was called the rising tide of mediocrity. And the pro-homework voices rose again.
3: My fellow Americans, I'd like to talk with you today about a subject of paramount concern to every American family, the education of our children. We must act now and with energy if we're to avoid failing an entire generation.
1: So there's been a kind of ebb and flow that plays itself out in 15-year cycles.
4: Now, since the 2000s and the advent of the internet.
1: This is homework guru Harris Cooper again.
4: You can find any opinion you want somewhere online and some group of people who will feel the same way you do and also want to help you increase the amount of homework that kids do or decrease it. So kind of that ebb and flow has changed a bit with the internet, as has everything in the world. And so now you can find either attitude expressed.
1: Wow. So it's like being amplified. Both sides are being amplified loudly in a way that hadn't been seen before.
4: Both sides have been amplified, but the parents who are concerned that their kids are doing too much homework have the louder voice.
1: And those concerned voices often look elsewhere to make their case, places like Finland.
5: So here's what happened. Back in the day, Finland's schools sucked on the level that ours suck on.
1: This is from Michael Moore's documentary film, Where to Invade Next. He goes to Finland to find out how they consistently achieve such high international education rankings. He even met with Finland's education minister.
5: Before I could say anything, she blurted out their top secret.
6: They do not have homework.
5: Wait, so you reduce the homework you give them in school?
6: Yes. They should have more time to be kids, to be youngsters, to enjoy the life.
5: So they have no homework. What if all they want to do is climb a tree?
7: They could climb a tree, yeah. They can climb a tree, then they learn how to climb a tree. But they'll end up, while climbing the tree, probably finding out about different insects, and they can come to school next day tell me about what they found.
1: But Finnish education experts like Pasi Sahlberg have since had to do a lot of clarifying.
8: Yeah, well, this, you know, Michael Moore's documentary is not the only one. I have done a lot of kind of a cleaning based on very serious journalists and even scholars who have been writing about Finland and completely wrong things.
1: About 3 decades ago, Finland started to revamp its educational system from the more standardized model Canada uses to a model that's more child-centered. Yes, Finnish kids do have homework. In fact, it ramps up a lot when they're in high school. But the educators there are more exacting about the type of homework they will assign.
8: We should not talk about this homework question as something that is either or. The whole criteria of this homework thing is that if schools, and often if the textbook authors, if they can invent a smarter home.

0: something that would really require kids to not only think individually and critically, but also collaborate now with the when they have social media and technology and all these things, that if the homework, for example, would trigger a need to collaborate, you know, that's what I would call a smart, meaningful, good, high quality homework.
1: And on a broader philosophical level, what would you say is the ultimate goal of education? What should it be?
0: The ultimate goal of education, it's almost like asking what is the meaning of life. This question has been with me for as long as I remember, as I started as a young teacher, went to teacher education. And it has changed a little bit. Now, you know, knowing what I know from my own country, and I've been working in Canada, I would say that the main purpose of schooling today should be to help every child, every student to discover, realize what their own talent, where their own passion is, what they do passionately, regardless of what it is. It can be ice hockey or math or politics or journalism, whatever it is. Help everybody to realize, kind of discover what they, you know, what they would do passionately, what they want to do. And then the school should support and further advance those things rather than, you know, standardize everything and expect that everybody, every child must be given exactly the same amount of different subjects, and that's a good education. I'm often saying that the outcome when the kids, when the children are leaving, for example, middle school when they're 15, 16 years old, that education has been successful for them, or system of education has succeeded, if these children honestly would say that, because of the school, I want to learn more. And that they should also be able to feel that they have a kind of a sense of what they really want to do in their lives.
2: I'm not a big fan of blind obedience in any context.
3: That expectation about homework, is it really about what's in the best interest of the child, or is it more about this fear?
2: I mean, I don't want my child not to succeed. I just wanted to see that there's a purpose in it.
4: Homework can be the best thing in the world. It can also be a detriment to children.
1: So maybe the war over homework doesn't have to be an either-or proposition. Maybe it's more a question of defining what it's supposed to do. Pasi Sahlberg is clearly onto something, and so is Don Quelch. Maybe instead of running anxiously around and around on the hamster wheel of homework, we should be measuring academic success by a principle. And if that principle is heightening the degree to which a child is inspired to learn more, who could disagree with that?
5: Once upon a time, there were three little pigs. He said, "Oh, you forgot that I have a knife off and I'll blow your house down.
6: That was our documentary, Homework, A Sin Against Childhood, by Nicola Lukšić. And an update from Cordelia and her mom, Dawn Quelch, who you heard from at the beginning of the episode. They successfully maintained the no homework rule in their household all the way through high school. It was up to Cordelia to decide whether the homework assigned was meaningful or not. Cordelia is now heading to the University of Ottawa for a degree in political science and communications, with an eye to becoming a lawyer, just like her mother. We are back to school this week as our theme for ideas. So stay tuned for episodes about the evolution of schooling and the role of the university. If you're listening on podcast, do give us a like, add us to your favorites, share with a friend, or post a review. We love to hear from you. Technical production by Dave Field and Danielle Duval. Our web producer is Lisa Ayuso. Senior producer, Nicola Lukšić. Greg Kelly is the executive producer of Ideas, and I'm Nala Ayed.
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0: two decades, playing in six World Cups. His country won the tournament in 2022. Messi again led Argentina to the finals this year, ultimately losing to Spain. On social media, he says the decision to quit hurts deeply, but he says the time has come. And that is your World This Hour. For CBC News, I'm Neil Herland.
1: Good evening. I'm Julie Buckingham. Let's look at your weather forecast now for the city of Winnipeg. For tonight, you can anticipate a partly cloudy sky, the low of 15 degrees. Tomorrow, a mix of sun and clouds on the way, breezy, the high of 24. Then overnight, just a partly cloudy sky and low of 13. For Wednesday, another nice day, a mix of sun and clouds, high of 26. Thursday, mainly sunny with a stray thunderstorm possible, also a high of 26. Friday, sun cloud mix, breezy, the high 29.
2: Hey, welcome to the show. Before we get going, just a quick heads up that today's episode is a repeat broadcast from a little while ago. Hey, you're listening to Q. I'm Talia Schlanger in for Tom Power. Today, James Acaster. He is so, so funny. What James does on stage, it is stand-up comedy, but it is a lot more than that. Like, he's known for having these big concepts, real commitment to the bit, where he'll do like a whole special as a fictional undercover cop, or these super thought-out woven stories with deep callbacks. He'll tell you about the difference between North American and UK audiences. He also heckles me for being too earnest during our interview. Plus, you're going to hear from Tanya Willard, who asks us to rethink what we consider a gallery space. She'll tell you about creating artistic experiences on the reserve she calls home. That's coming up on Q.

0: saying, like, is this a thing?
1: Yeah, a lot. And I guess I didn't do anything about it for ages because it was so common with so many comics. You know, I kind of have it attached to me now and people ask me about it a lot. And it feels like it's just a me problem, but it isn't. I'm just like, I've done a show about it and

0: What did that digital space allow you that a physical space couldn't?
1: Absolutely. Well, connection to a wider world. I mean, I was living in the city and at that time, and that project came about with also the wave of the ways creatives and artists were using the internet in new and exciting ways. And one of them was to develop creative stories and exhibitions in online spaces, which gives us a lot of potential when we have few resources. So many of the resources and infrastructure for art and culture exist in metropolitan areas and urban areas. And when you don't have that, you might turn to, like I did, the land around you, but you also might want to share that. You know, I have a mentor artist who I really respect, I've worked with in the past, Lawrence Paul Yahulupton, incredibly astute, provocative artist. And he is often talking about the diminished space of the Indian Reserve, and that our voices and our work and his work in particular is global. And so he really resists the psychological impact of the confines of the Indian Reserve and really talks about the importance of our voices to be heard globally. And I really respect that vision and really think it's become important to the ways that I see my work and think about my work circulating as well.
0: That kind of answers my next question, because I was curious about, it's so easy to see the online world and the natural or tactile world as in opposition to each other, but it sounds like you don't see it that way at all.
1: Well, they are in some ways, but they're also tools. And so, you know, my dad has been learning hunting since he was 12 in our traditional territories. You know, he also uses a chainsaw and a gun. Like, those are their tools, and we use them for what we want to do and what we think is important in our lives. And so it's absolutely true that the kind of huge impact on the land, which is often invisible to us, for AI, for our Zoom call, for all these things, they have real impacts in real Indigenous people's territories. And so that's a factor to think about as well. And maybe I'm always just trying to achieve a balance. You know, I use that tool, but I also reinvest and support our land rights and our ways of being on this land. And to get that word out, I need some of these other tools. And so, you know, I think I'm just working towards how I do that. And art gives me a place to think about that and make and do and see what people think.
0: Very cool. I've heard you say that one of the most rewarding reviews you've had of your work came from your young niece about a show that you curated. Can you share what she said?
1: Sure. So this was a piece we curated at Bush Gallery by Cheryl Larondel and Joseph Netauhau. And this is in the early days of Bush Gallery, after we had had a residency, R-E-Z, on the reserve. And we decided we were going to curate work. And curating artwork on the land, you know, was a little bit of a challenge for us to think about. We don't have walls to hang paintings or prints, that kind of thing. And so we looked to some amazing artists, and Cheryl Larondel and Joseph Netauhau have this beautiful work they do as the Key Collective called Light Teepee. And in Light Teepee, it's staged outside and you use high-powered flashlight beams. Each person is given a beam of light and given a quality that pole of the teepee represents in Cree philosophy. And then you're also given a wand of sage, which is lit to produce smoke for smudging. And so you're standing in the night sky with a high-powered flashlight and some smudge, and you start to try and move around in a circle. And Joseph and Cheryl are positioning you a bit and telling you about your role as the pole, whether it be respect or humility or courage. And at some point, the smoke is dense enough and built up in the night air that the flashlight beams pierce through it. And you really see that you've become this teepee structure. Each of you holding these poles have become the teepee. And what was quite extraordinary for me that night was also, I had seen it in the city, but this time closer to the forest, there was also a plume of insects drawn to those flashlights, which looked like fireworks at the top. So in this shuffle, we're moving around and

Lith First Nation in BC. She's also the winner of the 2025 SOBE Art Award. And you can visit her website at tanyawillard.ca for more information.

0: From Montreal, that's Edwin Raphael with First Time on Earth here on Q. Edwin was a guest on the show earlier this year, and you can find that conversation on our podcast wherever you listen. That's it for Q today. Tomorrow on the show, Emily Atkins is an artist who's based in Saskatchewan who just made her first feature documentary called Agatha's Almanac. It tells the story of Emily's aunt, who's now in her 90s. She lives on this farm in southern Manitoba, and she spends her days working in her garden and living this fiercely independent life that's rooted in nature and free from modern technology. Emily will be here to tell you about capturing Agatha's quietly radical way of living in this documentary. I'm Talia Schlanger, and it's been a blast to sit in here for Tom Power. Thanks for listening. I'll see you next time.
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0: Winnipeg. For tonight, you can anticipate a partly cloudy sky, the low of 15 degrees. Tomorrow, a mix of sun and clouds on the way, breezy, the high of 24. Then overnight, just a partly cloudy sky and low of 13. For Wednesday, another nice day, a mix of sun and clouds, high of 26. Thursday, mainly sunny with a stray thunderstorm possible, also a high of 26. Friday, sun cloud mix, breezy, the high 29.
1: Hello, I'm Paul Hunter, and this is The Current Review on CBC Radio 1. Coming up, journalist Patrick Radden-Keefe unravels what led to a London teen's death and why he pretended to be the son of a wealthy Russian oligarch. And then, CBC's podcast Dirtbag Climber investigates the murder of a rock climber found dead in Squamish, BC. But first, the political fallout of No Deal.

0: Well, thousands of Canadians taking ownership of those lyrics, singing along with Blue Rodeo at a Toronto concert this weekend. The song Hasn't Hit Me Yet may be a new anthem for Canadians in this trade war with the U.S., now that President Trump has unilaterally renamed it Lake America. So here we are. It's the unofficial last week of summer. The word hydronym is now part of our vocabulary. The trade war shows no sign of ending. Add to that a Quebec election campaign and three federal by-elections today. It all adds up to a great time to convene our National Affairs panel. Rosemary Barton is the CBC's chief political correspondent. Ryan Tumulty is political reporter with the Toronto Star in Ottawa. And Joelle Denis Bellavance is Ottawa bureau chief for La Presse. Hey, everyone. Rosie, seen you recently. JD, long time, no chat. Ryan, I think we've chatted before, but good to have you here.
1: Happy to be here.
0: Rosie, man, that moment at the Blue Rodeo show on the weekend was, it was a moment, right? Hearing everyone belt out that song, it says a lot, right? I mean, how do you think Trump's latest move, renaming Lake Ontario, is shaping how Canadians are thinking about this trade war?
2: I think it feeds into what maybe had been a slightly quieted down sentiment around Donald Trump before things fell apart. You know, I think most Canadians are just going about their summer, enjoying their lives, not really thinking about things. And then it all sort of, you know, went to hell in a handbasket. And that has, I think, inflamed the way people feel about the United States right now and about the president. And I think that little example of, you know, pretending that you're going to, or I guess from your side, renaming a lake is, I think, something that just feeds into how Canadians are feeling. I think politically, though, Paul, it's pretty interesting because it is a little tiny example of the kinds of things, kind of petty things, the president is willing to do to try and get under Canadian skin or under the prime minister's skin. And I think you saw in his response on social media that it didn't work. And I know we'll talk more about it, really helps the prime minister and the liberals politically. That is essentially what's giving them their strength right now, their ability to remain calm in the face of these kinds of, you know, for lack of a better word, ridiculous moves by the U.S. president.
0: You never really know whether Donald Trump is trolling or doing something of substance, right? In a sense, this was kind of both, wasn't it? Because it really presents as trolling, but he signed an executive order doing this from the U.S. perspective. It doesn't change it from a global perspective, the name of Lake Ontario. But I mean, Google Maps, I have an American phone, obviously, and I have an American service provider. And on my Google Maps, it says Lake America now. It's something else to see. Ryan, this week, speaking of trolling, this weekend, Trump posted an AI-generated video of an army of Canada geese with, you know, Trumpian hair, marching along the lake and firing their rifles over what looks like Toronto. I mean,

0: And does that, to you, does that feel ominous or ridiculous or both?
1: Yes, the short answer to that question. I did not know what to do with that video because I actually thought I saw, I mean, this is what happens when you rely on AI to generate your movies for you. I thought I saw the St. Louis Arches in the back of the Canadian Geese at one point. But again, the fact that I have to talk about Canadian geese with machine guns and Trump hair, you know, I didn't expect that a trade war that is such an existential challenge to this country would also be this dumb at times. Renaming lakes and, again, Canadian geese with Trump hair, it did not register in my brain that would be talking about a trade war that could do so much economic damage and be so dumb at the same time.
0: Funny thing about, you know, we all sort of laugh at it. And I mean, that I think, you know, I've spoken with enough, you know, so-called MAGA people over the course of time, and the laughter is loud there. Like it's, I don't know if it's not as if they don't take it seriously, but it's like it doesn't register because this stuff is serious. And yet that play from Trump's perspective, I would say that plays to his hardcore supporters because they laugh a lot at this kind of stuff. And yet it's very serious. JD, I wonder, you know, with the trade war escalating the way it is, I mean, so where does this leave Canada? I mean, if the goal is to get back to negotiations, what position is this country in?
2: Well, I have a little hopes that we're going to get back to the table anytime soon, given what Mr. Trump is doing. You could see that Mr. Trump is getting obsessed with Canada because since the talks failed, how many times has he written on his Truth Social network to slam Canada? And the noise that he's making is, you know, registering now in Washington, yes, but also elsewhere in the United States. And I've noticed that many, many people, more people than ever, are, you know, taking the side of Canada. If you look at polls conducted, the people don't understand why Mr. Trump is going at it, he's going after Canada that way. And so I think he's losing the narrative. And that, I think, just shows why he's putting those stupid AI-generated video about himself disguised as a duck with machine guns and marching onto Lake Ontario. I would describe this as Mr. Trump's new obsession, Canada, and he's not winning the narrative in the United States.
0: Yeah, the old joke used, you know, was, you know, what was it, South Park, I guess, blame Canada, right? Now everybody's blaming Trump for this. It's like, what do you do? Not everybody, but, you know, I think you're right. Around the world, people are looking at this and saying, like, what is going on? And to a degree in the United States, to talk about the MAGA people, but commentators, Google Canada and Trump, and you'll see all kinds of U.S. commentators also saying, what on earth? Rosie, let's look at how we got here. I watched your interview last week with U.S. Trade Representative Jamison Greer. Congratulations on that. It was a great interview. Shout out as well to producer Phil Ling. I know you guys have been working on that for a long, long time. So that was all about what derailed the talks. What did you get from that interview? How illuminating was it for you?
3: I think it was illuminating because we hadn't really had anyone explain from the American side that the things that Canada and the Prime Minister specifically had pointed to as reasons for the talks collapse. A couple of things I think stood out for me was that, you know, two things can be true, right? It can be true that the Canada found issues with what was on the table, whether it be with future trade talks, whether it be with medium and heavy vehicle trucks and where they were going to be produced, and that the United States didn't really think that they were big deals at all, and that they were going to force the Prime Minister to walk away. It also shows to me that once they got down to sort of the details of things, it was clear that this wasn't going to be a deal that Canada could accept. You know, there was an also very good interview with our chief negotiator that you played off the top there, Janice Charette, on the House on the weekend, who batted away very easily some of the claims that Jamison Greer made to me, suggesting, for instance, that issue about where those trucks were going to be produced had been brought up many, many times by her directly. So I'm not sure now where, as Joelle Denis said, I don't know where things go from here. What had once seemed as though we were very close, at least when it came to reducing tariffs on a lot of key sectors, it now seems like we're very far.

0: apart on a bunch of other issues. And I think perhaps more importantly, it was clear to the government that the United States was indeed sort of trying to make Canada into a junior partner in the North American free trade deal in CUSMA. And that is something that I don't think the government was willing to accept. And I think we've seen from polling that Canadians aren't either.
1: Just as a quick follow on that, Rosie, were you able to establish for yourself a sense

0: to some of the other people around the president. He seems to have a really good relationship with Dominic LeBlanc, our minister, but he is doing the president's business and bidding. Mm-hmm. And so he has to do certain things, even if maybe he doesn't agree with them fully. And, you know, I know lots has been said about his relationship with Howard Lutnick. I think it's very clear that, yes, they get along and they're both, you know, trying to do what the president wants. But Howard Lutnick is a big blustery figure who came in several times in the last week and really screwed things up. Maybe for both sides, maybe intentionally, I don't know. But he was definitely the sort of the noisemaker in the background, where Jameson Greer was the person, I think, that was trying to do work to get to an outcome.
1: Ryan, Rosie mentioned the Charette interview on CBC, in which she was careful not to call, Charette was careful not to call the Americans dishonest. But when you have two different accounts, I mean, what's the bottom line here? Is it that one of the two sides is lying?
2: Yeah, I mean, I think that's the only really real conclusion you can draw here, or isn't, you know, isn't fully reflecting the reality of the situation is maybe the charitable way to put that. I do think that the U.S. side was divided a little bit. You know, they definitely wanted the same things, but I think they were prepared to draw harder lines. You know, Howard Lutnick clearly wanted a tougher deal against Canada than maybe Jameson Greer was prepared to push for. But I think it's clear that there was, you know, a lot of voices on the U.S. side. And I think it's also clear that even if we had achieved a deal, it was very much as, you know, as the Prime Minister has said, written in pencil. It was something that the U.S. was going to be prepared to change if they felt like it 6 months or a year from now. And so that makes it very hard for Canada to sign a deal that would have been bad for Canada if the potential for it to become worse at any point in time still existed.
1: JD, let's talk Quebec for a minute. The Prime Minister said the U.S. had issues with Canada's measures to protect French culture and that was a red line. So how is Mark Carney's defense of the French language landing in Quebec?
3: Well, there was a big debate in the election campaign, provincial election campaign, as to who was telling the truth between Howard Lutnick, Jameson Greer, and the Prime Minister and Dominic LeBlanc. So that lasted about 24 hours because most pundits agreed that the White House right now, you know, is sort of a factory of producing lies by the minute. So that came out, came around pretty quickly. But to me, what Mr. Carney said while he announced that the trade talks had failed, he drew some red lines, including on the protection of French. And he got kudos for that most of the time, I would say, over the last few days. But now it has become a red line because we know that the U.S. was pushing for some changes to laws that in Quebec that protects French. And they were adamant that this was some kind of a irritants for businesses making business in Canada, and that it should be sort of a level to just to English. And that is a no, no, no in Quebec. And Mr. Carney understood that. And what will it mean for the future negotiations? To me, three things that Mr. Carney said were red lines: protecting the auto sector, protecting our sovereignty to conclude deals with other countries without the U.S. having any say on it, and protecting the French language. Those are red lines that cannot be touched in future negotiations. And how are we going to get back to the table? Well, I feel that trust has been broken during those talks, the very last hours of the talks, because of the intervention of Howard Lutnick. And if I may say, you mentioned the interview that Rosemary had with Jameson Greer. I want to say thank you to Rosemary for making also an interview in French with Mr. Greer that was aired
1: yeah, that's right.
3: In Quebec. So kudos to you, Rosie.
0: Merci.
1: Well put, Rosie. Speaking of Lutnick, U.S. Commerce Secretary, he spoke last week about why he thinks talks collapsed. Rosie, you made a reference to this, but let's give a listen.
4: There's the Sovereignty Party trying to run, and they're in the lead in Quebec. And so this was Mark Carney manufacturing something that would try to keep them from winning. And then you have Alberta has an independence

0: resolution. These are elections in October. So he's making this a political thing for Canada. And my guess will be, as soon as his elections are over, you're going to see a plane full of Canadian negotiators flying down and go, come on, come on, we'll give it to you before your election.
1: Rosie, over to you. I mean, what do you make of that and regards to the situation in Quebec and Alberta?
2: Yeah, I mean, I don't think anyone should be hiring Howard Lutnick for his analysis of the Canadian politics and his understanding of how the country works. I understand why he's saying it for political reasons. And certainly there's lots of politics at play in what's going on here and calculations that the government is making. But those things are simply not true. For instance, the leader of the PQ has taken sovereignty off the agenda for the election until Donald Trump is no longer president. So that gives you one example. But you know, the by-election, and I'm sure you're going to talk about them, but tonight, I mean, obviously these issues will be in the minds of the voters who show up, and let's be clear, not a lot of voters vote in by-elections, but it will be in some ways a test to see how people believe Mark Carney and his government is responding to Donald Trump. That will be interesting to see. The only thing that those kinds of comments by the Commerce Secretary end up doing is fueling in large part Canadian patriotism. I mean, yes, there are people in Alberta and other parts of the country who will feel like the Canadian government isn't doing enough and will sort of feed into that. But the vast majority of polls show that not only do they believe the government is doing the right things, but that they support the government. In fact, David Coletto from Abacus Data Today said that's actually a danger to the government at this stage, that there are so many Canadians who believe in what the government is doing in relation to Donald Trump, that it's actually causing problems for the government on other fronts, whether it's doing enough on crime and affordability and those kinds of things. So, I think Howard Lutnick is looking to try and explain why the Canadian government walked away from what was a bad deal. And that's kind of the lame reason that he came up with.
1: You mentioned by-elections, Rose. We talked so much about trade, we've run out of time almost, but let's quickly just hit him. Ryan, this is by-election day. Quickly, set him up for us. Some results less surprising than others, perhaps?
3: Yeah, so, you know, I am watching most closely the race in Chicoutimi. That was a three-way race a year ago. The Conservatives won it, but the Liberals and the Bloc were both very close behind. I think that one could tell us a lot, not just about where Mr. Carney stands, but where Mr. Poilievre stands. Because losing a riding in Quebec like that, sort of punches a hole in the idea that he could win a majority government. The other two ridings, frankly, Beaches East York in Toronto and North Vancouver Capilano in BC, are pretty safe Liberal seats. If the party were to lose those, after having won them by about a 30-point margin last year, they'd be in real trouble. So I'm not expecting much drama there.
1: JD, super quickly on Chicoutimi-Lafjord.
4: Yeah, I think Chicoutimi-Lafjord is a referendum on the political parties in Ottawa. One, whether Mr. Carney's agenda is well-received in Quebec. Two, the future leadership of Pierre Poilievre, the Conservative Party leader. And third, the Bloc Québécois, whether it's still a remaining force and whether people are still open to talking about sovereignty. So it's a very, very critical by-election for all those parties.
1: Rosie, we've run out of time, so I'm not going to throw it to you, but we'll see you on TV later today, I would imagine. Thanks to all three of you. Super interesting. What a time we're in. Thanks again.
4: Thank you, Paul.
3: Thank you.
1: Bye. Rosemary Barton is the CBC's chief political correspondent. Ryan Tumulty is political reporter with the Toronto Star in Ottawa. And Joël-Denis Bellavance is Ottawa bureau chief for La Presse. I'm Paul Hunter, and you're listening to The Current Review. In a wealthy neighborhood in central London on the banks of the River Thames, there's a sleek luxury apartment building called Riverwalk. Across the river is the imposing headquarters of the British Secret Intelligence Service, MI6. In November 2019, from one of those luxury apartments, a 19-year-old named Zach Brettler fell to his death. Only he'd be going by a different name in the months leading to that moment, living a double life, pretending to be the son of a Russian oligarch. What exactly happened to Zach and how the police handled the investigation into his death

0: captured the attention of Patrick Radden Keefe, the award-winning investigative journalist for The New Yorker. He digs into the mystery in his latest book, London Falling, A Mysterious Death in a Gilded City and a Family's Search for Truth. Matt Galloway spoke with Patrick Radden Keefe in June. Here's their conversation.
1: I would imagine that in your line of business, there are a lot of people who come up to you and say, I have a story for you. That's how this begins, right?
2: Yeah, it was a weird experience. In summer of 2023, I was living in London, producing a TV drama based on my book, Say Nothing. You know, I was an executive producer on this series, so I was sort of doing what an executive producer does, which is sit on a folding chair and, play the Wordle on his phone in this case. And a guy plopped down next to me, and so I engaged this guy in conversation. And he said, I might have a story for you. And it's true, people do say that to me a lot, and sometimes my heart is kind of sinking as they start telling me the story. But in this case, he said, there's a family here in London. I'm very close with them. They're good friends of mine. And in 2019, they had a terrible tragedy. They lost their son. He was a teenager, 19-year-old. His name was Zach Bretler. And he died in mysterious circumstances. And after his death, his parents, Matthew and Rochelle, made this astonishing discovery, which is that unbeknownst to them, their teenage son had been living a double life. He'd been moving around London with this secret alter ego, pretending that he was the son of a Russian oligarch. And the guy had said pretty much about that much. Mm. And I knew if I can persuade the family to talk to me, which at the time was a big if, I'll write this story. This is my next thing. The idea that there's a story about a young fabulist at loose in London, about his grieving parents who have to kind of become detectives to figure out what happened to him. And then this kind of overarching question, which is, what does it say about London today that this young kid with a lot of options, I mean, this was a pretty well-off kid with a lot of, could have done anything he wanted. What is it about London today that would make that kid aspire to be the son of a Russian oligarch?
1: What was it? Because he was a normal kid and then applies to go to this one school, doesn't get into this school, and he ends up at this other private boarding school called Mill Hill. And he changes when he goes to that school, right?
2: Yeah, I mean, I should say kids change in adolescence.
1: Sure they do.
2: You know, I think part of the, if I'm honest, I think probably part of what appealed to me about this story is that I, like the Bretlers, who had actually two sons, Zach and his big brother Joe, I'm the father of two adolescent boys who were close in age. So maybe I related on that level. But I do think there's a thing where kids hit adolescence and they, as a parent, you sort of look at them and you think, geez, where did that come from? I thought I was controlling all the inputs here, and then suddenly they come out with some kind of strange characteristic. In Zach's case, what happened is that he went to this school called Mill Hill. He'd been rejected twice by a more elite private school, kind of more academically rigorous private school. And he ends up at this school that is very expensive. It's a fancy school, but maybe a little bit less demanding in terms of the academic curriculum. And he finds himself surrounded by the children of oligarchs. And, he'd grown up in a family that was quite well off, upper middle class. But his parents were both pretty modest about, not wanting to buy things they couldn't afford with money they didn't have on credit cards. They weren't ostentatious. They weren't showy. The family car was a Mazda. And Zach was exposed to these kids who wore designer clothes, and on the weekends they would go and party at fancy hotels. And
1: what does he say? All the girls are orange.
2: Yeah, he said all the girls had this kind of, the kind of fake tan. They all looked orange. There's a story I tell in the book about how on cold winter mornings, it was only about a 7 or 8 minute walk from the dormitories to class. Some of the kids were dorm students, and these rich kids would take Ubers from the dorm to class rather than walk for 7 minutes. And, Zach was, his favorite movie was The Wolf of Wall Street. He was very kind of taken with a swaggering, kind of macho, sort of hustler, capitalist kind of iconography. And that was really when he started to become somebody who I think his parents, in a way, struggled to recognize. They wondered, who is this kid? Where's he come from?
1: How did his parents react to that? There are a couple of incidents in the book that you tell of his parents kind of responding. But in some ways, they couldn't see him, right? They couldn't see him in this character that he had become, that he was starting.

0: Yeah, I think that they had a feeling that would probably be familiar to a lot of parents. I mean, I know it's familiar in part because it's familiar to me, in part because the book's been out for a few months now and I've been hearing from parents, where your kid starts to change a little bit and drift away from you. And on some level, you keep asking yourself, how much of this is normal? Because to some extent, you know, part of identity formation for a young adult is rejection of the parents.
1: And building your own thing.
0: Yeah, building your own thing, kind of severing that bond. You got to kind of make your own way. But I think they worried, you know, and Zach, you know, he admired Vladimir Putin. He would come home talking about how, you know, democracy was overrated and the only things that mattered were money and power. And his parents were in this real bind because on the one hand, they felt pretty clearly as though part of the reason he's doing this is actually that it is so anathema to us, that it's the opposite of what we stand for. But then if we overreact and we try and really kind of come down on him like a ton of bricks, maybe all we're going to do is push him away further. Mm. And so they were in this kind of tenuous situation with him where they kind of didn't know how to parent him.
1: His mom called him a spoiled brat.
0: Yes.
1: And he explodes.
0: Yeah, there's a terrifying moment in the book where he's alone with his mother. Rochelle is, who I've gotten to know very, very well in recent years, as a petite woman. And at this point, her son is 16, 17 years old, and he's bigger than she is. And he was saying, oh, why don't we have a nicer car? Why don't we live in a bigger house? And she called him a spoiled brat, and suddenly his hands were around her throat. And it was over before it started. It was just an instant. But there was this moment where he kind of suddenly lunges at her. And after that, she insisted that he get into therapy.
1: He was absorbing things from some of the kids at the school that reflect, as you said, a kind of a change in London and how London has become. There's all these empty apartment buildings and they're kind of like safety deposit boxes in the sky. And Boris Johnson, the former prime minister, he used to be the mayor of London, said, London is to the billionaires as the jungles of Sumatra are to the orangutan. We are proud of that. What was going on in London? How does London change and how does that speak to what was happening in that school?
0: Yeah, so I dug into this history and it's pretty fascinating. You know, if we were to go to London in, say, 1950, the city looked a lot like it had in, you know, the time of Charles Dickens. It was a city that, you know, it changed, obviously, but there was a sense in which for hundreds of years it had been a manufacturing town. There were big factories lining the Thames, kind of belching smoke into the air. It was a city that made things. It was also a big port city, one of the most important port cities because of the British Empire. In history, and you had hundreds of ships coming in and out every week. And then a few things happened. In the late 1950s, early 1960s, you get the development of a new class of ship with kind of standardized shipping containers.
1: Like the giant container ships that
0: we've seen. Yeah, exactly. And they're too big to navigate the Thames. And so in a period of truly about 2 decades, a very short period of time, this huge industry that had sustained an enormous amount of London, if you've been to London, basically yeah, everything east of Tower Bridge, for hundreds of years, it all just goes away. It just vanishes in 2 decades. And at the same time, manufacturing jobs declined by 80% during the same period. So in the 1980s, you get Margaret Thatcher coming in, and there's this a little bit of an identity crisis for London. What are we going to be? Because we have been a town that shipped things and built things, and now we're not. And you get the deregulation of the banking sector in London and a really conscious decision that the city is going to kind of reinvent itself as a destination for money and people who had it. And it would appeal to the kind of global plutocracy as a second home, as a place to, you know, store your money, invest your money. And you get these successive waves. Interestingly enough, the first wave is American bankers. Yeah. If anybody's read Michael Lewis's wonderful first book, Liar's Poker, yeah, it's about, he was one of those bankers in the mid 80s where he was a young banker who kind of descends on London. But then after the collapse of the Soviet Union, you get the oligarchs and large numbers of very wealthy post-Soviet billionaires who come in and they buy up real estate. They drive up the real estate prices. They want to put their kids in English schools. In some cases, they buy soccer teams. And they sort of make a bid for

0: possibility. And interestingly, the British establishment, as that Boris Johnson quote you cited indicates, is kind of very happy for this to have. They say, come on in.
1: So why does Zach could just pretend that he wants more money or say that he wants more money or wishes his parents had a flashier car or whatever? Why does he decide that he wants to pretend that he is the son of an oligarch?
0: Some of it is that he had always been a bit of a liar. And his parents knew about this, that he was somebody who, you know, I think of him as almost like a stand-up comedian, the way they live their life, but then they're constantly kind of rearranging their life into stories and anecdotes and
1: seeing what lands and what doesn't.
0: Very high emotional intelligence, kind of watching your face to see what you buy. Zach had always done that. There's a story I tell in the book about him being at some family function when he's about 5 years old and some cousin or some older girl slides a piece of reading material under his nose and says, Zach, can you read this? And everybody's looking to see what he says. And he says, and very casually, without skipping a beat, he says, no, I didn't bring my glasses. And, you know, he didn't wear glasses and he couldn't read. But he had that kind of fluid way of telling a lie. I think there are other things going on, too, though. You know, this is a boy who was born in 2000. So he's not just a digital native. He's a social media native. He grew up very much on Instagram. And any of us who've used a kind of algorithmic social media feed have had that experience where you might have some little preoccupation. There's something that you, something that catches your eye and you linger just with your fingertip for a millisecond on it. And suddenly you start getting pulled in deeper, you know, that they, that the program will start serving you up more of that thing. So for Zach, that was supercars. He loved, you know, Bugattis and Ferraris and Lamborghinis and Bentleys. And if you're a kid who's got an iPad and it has Instagram on it, from the age of 12, 13, you're seeing more and more of that. If you're into luxury real estate, which he was, you'll see more and more of that. So he became very fixated on even individual buildings. Zach was somebody for whom the kind of fantasy life of living in one of those buildings was really appealing. And I think in a way that may also be typical of kids who grow up on social media, he sort of, he had a sense that we all maybe are faking it till we make it.
1: He falls under the sway of a couple of dodgy characters who were in and out of that building that he was in when he went off the balcony. Without giving everything away, just what should we know about these people and their relationship with him?
0: Yeah, so going back to the parents, because the book is told very, very much from the perspective of Matthew and Michelle, the
1: who
0: parents,
1: are desperate to try and get answers.
0: And now they knew when Zach was alive, they had no idea about the alter ego. They did know that he had befriended these two older men. There was a guy named Akbar Shamji, who, as far as they knew, was this kind of globe-trotting playboy businessman who'd gone to Cambridge University. He was in his 40s. He'd come from a very wealthy family. He lived in on a very posh street in a very posh neighborhood, Mayfair. And his wife was a fashion designer. You know, he seemed exactly like the kind of person Zach wanted to be and become. And he kind of took Zach under his wing. So as far as the parents knew, this was great. This was like a mentor who could, you know, help their son maybe find opportunities in business or what have you. He had a friend named Varinder Sharma. And as far as they knew, they never met Varinder. Varinder had an apartment in that luxury building overlooking the Thames. Zach told them that he was a kind of retired guy who'd been a rubber tycoon. It turns out that Akbar Shamji was actually more of a charlatan. He was a guy with a long string of failed businesses in his past. The parents didn't know until much later that Akbar had actually declared bankruptcy just before meeting Zach. And Varinder Sharma was a gangster, better known in the London underworld by his nickname, Indian Dave. And so you have this kind of strange relationship that develops between these three guys, each of whom is pretending to be somebody he's not. Because to these two older men, you know, you wonder, why are they hanging out with an 18-year-old? Well, the answer is because Zach was telling them that he had hundreds of millions of dollars.
1: Access to all of this crazy amount of money.
0: Yes. Yeah. And they, you know, Akbar seems like this big successful businessman, but actually he's just declared bankruptcy. He's desperate. And Varinder is this kind of aging gangster at the time in his 50s. And, you know, the thing about being a gangster is there's no pension plan.
1: If you go back to where we started, which is somebody telling you that they may have a story for you, one of the reasons why you were intrigued by this was because there were a bunch of big question marks. This is what his parents are trying to grapple with after Zach's death as well. You would think that in the wake of a young person going off of a balcony into the river, that police would be all over this story. And you say that they were maddeningly incurious when it came to this case. What was going on there?
0: Well, a number of things. The first thing to say and make clear

0: is that when I heard the story back in 2023 on the TV set, I went back to my apartment that night. I Googled Zach Bradler, boy, balcony, dead, Thames, nothing. The parents had very assiduously kept this story out of the papers. It was not on the internet. There was no public record that Zach had died. The police initially promised that they would move heaven and earth to get to the bottom of this. And they said, you know, Scotland Yard is this kind of famous police force. We've got all these resources. We'll figure out what happened. And they did actually end up arresting both Akbar and Verinder on suspicion of murder. But the case ends up kind of running cold. And the police keep saying, well, you know, we've got this kid. He's on a balcony. He goes off. Couldn't it have been a suicide? Might that be the more logical explanation?
1: That he had a bunch of things going on, and that was kind of the easiest way to...
0: The easiest way to escape it all. And Matthew and Rochelle really felt strongly that that was not what happened. But there's this kind of interesting thing, which is this very private family. And they felt, I think they were probably right, that if the story had gotten out, it would have been really fodder for the tabloid press in London, which loves a story of a, you know, dead young white person. They tend to run with those stories. And they didn't want that. But the irony is, because they kept it so quiet, there was no public pressure on the police.
1: But the other part of this is, as you point out, in the wake of all of this Russian money coming into London, there have been a number of people who have fallen out of windows, who have fallen off a balcony, who are 40 years old and suddenly have a heart attack. That there's a vicious killer, as you say, storming through London, and its name is Gravity.
0: Yeah.
1: And that police often will say, well, that was a suicide, or that was a heart attack. Thank you very much. We're closed, and on they go. Was there something else that was going on in the lack of urgency around the investigation into Zach's death?
0: Yeah, there are 24 cases of people dying in quite mysterious circumstances, people who had some connection to powerful Russian interests in London, and their deaths not really being investigated in a comprehensive way, being declared a suicide or an accident. And you can sort of see Zach's death as in that pattern. You know, he's this kid who may have crossed powerful Russians because he'd been going around pretending to be one of them himself. He goes off a balcony, and the cops take a kind of nothing to see here approach. There are other sort of elements of intrigue. There's a suggestion that Indian Dave, in addition to being a really prolific gangster and kind of leg breaker, may also have been a police informant. But I also think that there is a kind of learned passivity by Scotland Yard, where again and again you'd have these cases, sometimes cases in which the Kremlin has sent highly trained assassins to kill people, yeah, in which they kind of took one look at a exotic fact pattern and said, this all feels a little bit above our pay grade. You know, we're going to say that this is a suicide or an accident because there's no way we're ever going to get to the bottom of this. So there's a kind of incuriousness that I think has seeped into the Metropolitan Police. It's funny because at least in the U.S., you know, I think you got a lot of people who watch BritBox and these kind of BBC, you know, British crime procedurals, and have a sense that Scotland Yard is still one of the foremost police services in the world. If you talk to people in London about this, they'll kind of roll their eyes. I think there's a sense that, you know, there have been decades of cutbacks at the Metropolitan Police. There is a real sense that they are not fit to purpose at this point. So part of the story is about this couple, Matthew and Rochelle, really placing their faith in the authorities and ultimately being let down and then being kind of forced, being left with no choice but to become detectives themselves.
1: Can I just ask you about the position they find themselves in as parents? One of the things, and you've hinted at this, if you are a parent, you have this idea that you will understand your kid, you'll be able to, you don't. You have no idea in some ways what's going on. You can be close to your child, but at the same time, they are different people and they are not you, like kind of cloned as a little person. You quote Otto Frank, the father of Anne Frank, who once wrote, most parents don't really know their children. How does that sit with you as a father? That idea that we don't actually, we might have an idea, but we don't really know what our kids are up to or what's going on with them.
0: Yeah, I mean, I think on the deepest level, this is kind of what the book is about. I think that any of us who have children, I think there's this fantasy we have from when they're young that our children are like clay and we can mold them. And I think for a time it's kind of true, but just naturally they reach a point, especially when they get a phone

0: where you're no longer in a situation where you can police the inputs. And in fact, they can be sitting in the room with you on the couch, on their phone, and you don't know it, but they're 1,000 miles away in the company of people you don't know. I'm not saying this in a spirit of kind of, you know, moral panic about phones, though, frankly, I am a little morally panicked about phones and kids.
1: Fair enough.
0: Yeah. But I think it kind of accelerates a process, which naturally happens when a kid hits adolescence, yeah, where you suddenly think, well, wait a second, how, you know, where did this feature, this characteristic come from? Because it didn't come from me and it didn't come from the other parent. And they're becoming who they are. There's another quote in the book from the writer Andrew Solomon who, yeah, says that the truth about parenthood is that it catapults you into a permanent relationship with a stranger.
1: And our children are not us.
0: We would like to think that they are. And so I think that that's one of the big themes in this book, is that it's, you know, in a strange way, Matthew and Rochelle, as I said, you know, they become detectives, and it seems in the first instance that the mystery they're trying to solve is how their son died. But on a deeper level, the real mystery they're confronted with is how he lived, is who he was when he was alive.
1: You say that the story in some ways is like an impressionist painting, where if you're up close, it's incomprehensible, and you stand back maybe and it comes into focus. What is that, what came into focus for you?
0: Yeah. You know, it's interesting. I have often, over the course of my career, written these investigative stories where there's some mystery that you start with. And I think the truth about these matters is most of the time we don't get to a point where we, you know, you read any Sherlock Holmes story. I grew up on Sherlock Holmes. My most formative reading experiences were when I was about 10 years old, reading my way through Sherlock Holmes. And at the end of every story, there's some moment where Holmes explains to Watson every stray detail, every red herring. He explains the whole thing. And I think the reality is that if you're an investigative journalist, or you're a family member who has lost a loved one prematurely, most of the time you get to the end and you still have questions. So that line about the impressionist painting was basically about how, if you read the book and if you were to talk to Matthew and Rochelle Brettler, they think they know how their son died, basically. It wasn't a suicide, and it wasn't a murder in a traditional sense. It was a third thing. It was more exotic. Yeah. But they basically think they know. Having said that, they don't have answers to every single question. There are these questions that remain. And I think in some respects, my job as an investigative journalist who has to kind of play it straight and be honest with the reader is not to try and camouflage over those little ambiguities, but to acknowledge them and say, listen, in the broad brushstrokes, we know what happened, but there are still 100 little micro mysteries that are going to bedevil the Brettlers, frankly, for the rest of their days.
1: Patrick Radden-Keefe, thank you very much.
0: Thank you.
2: Patrick Radden-Keefe is an investigative journalist at The New Yorker and the award-winning author of London Falling, A Mysterious Death in a Gilded City and a Family's Search for Truth. He and Matt Galloway spoke in June. I'm Paul Hunter, and you're listening to The Current Review. Throughout the summer, we're bringing you the best of CBC podcasts. Today, we begin a new series. It's the story of a murder victim with multiple identities. Dirtbag Climber investigates the unsolved homicide of a rock climber found dead in Squamish, BC. It's a stranger-than-fiction story that crisscrosses North America, unveiling a portrait of an enigmatic con artist. Here's episode one of Dirtbag Climber.
3: This is the sound of a pixelated YouTube video from 2017. In it, a young man in a red long-sleeve shirt and cowboy hat is climbing a rock face called Talking Holds. The wind is blowing. It's an overcast day. Small cedar trees lean over the sheer rock face. He's in Squamish, BC, considered the climbing capital of Canada. To be more specific, he's not just climbing. He's free soloing, which means he has no ropes. He is literally taking his life in his hands, because if his hands give out, he'll fall 40 feet onto hard granite. The climber's name is Jesse James.
4: The reason a lot of people climb is so that they can forget about things, because when you're on the side of a cliff, you know, everything goes away. You're just trying to not to die.
3: This is Jackie, a friend of Jesse's.
5: When you guys were climbing together, did he ever tell you anything about

0: about like where he came from, his background? Like
1: no,
0: anything?
1: No, he yeah. didn't. And the thing in climbing is that it's kind of a soft rule that you don't really ask. Put it this way, a lot of people climb, at least back then, to get away from stuff.
2: And Jackie was pretty sure Jesse James was getting away from stuff.
1: I didn't think James was his real name. I thought Jesse was his real name. Like everybody knew that the full name probably wasn't real.
2: But what was he hiding behind that name? And why have a fake name at all? Jackie didn't press that question too hard. All Jackie cared about was that Jesse was someone who wanted to climb just as much as he did. Jesse was a strict vegan. He was tall and very thin.
1: He kind of almost like looked a bit anemic.
2: To Jackie, Jesse was the embodiment of a dirt bag climber. Someone who lives to climb, sleeps anywhere, nomadic, working only enough to live day to day.
1: Every time I've seen him or I talked to him, he's always camping, like I said, nomadic lifestyle. So he was living in, in Squamish. He was living in his van or truck or whatever vehicle he had at the time.
3: He'd park his vehicle right here.
2: I'm standing on the road that leads up to the Cat Lake Recreation Site. It's a beautiful stretch of forest, dense with cedar, hemlock, Douglas fir trees just north of Squamish. It's a spot where Jesse would often camp in his truck.
3: And he'd be sitting here in his vehicle. And he had a good outlook on any vehicle that was coming into the site.
2: My tour guide is former Cat Lake site manager Rob Carrico.
3: When I approached, he'd hide his face with his hands. And it was fairly obvious that he was deliberately trying to hide from me. You know, I thought it was a bit suspicious for sure.
2: On the morning of June 14th, 2017, Rob was there to unlock a gate for a student group.
3: And I was actually at an appointment later on, so I was in a bit of a hurry when I discovered the vehicle.
2: Vehicle is a generous description of what he found.
3: Yeah, I've got a picture of it somewhere. Let's see, what time did I take this photo? 9:41 a.m. That was the morning of the, when I discovered the vehicle.
2: There, in the photo, under towering trees, is the husk of a large SUV. It's so charred that it's impossible to tell the color. The fire was so intense that black burn marks extend onto the ground and encircle the truck.
3: So, anyway, I took a picture and that was it. Left the scene.
2: And the truth is, the scene wasn't all that surprising to Rob.
3: Over the years, I've seen countless burned out vehicles.
1: What?
0: What do you mean?
3: Basically insurance scams or stolen vehicles torched or, you know, I don't know.
0: So if you need a vehicle torched, this is your spot.
3: One of them, yeah.
2: But a few hours later, Rob would learn that this wasn't like the other cars he'd found before. This vehicle and his picture had something a lot more sinister hiding inside. The body of Jesse James.
4: On June 14th of 2017, at around 9:30 in the morning, the CedarSky RCMP received a report of a burnt vehicle in a forest road in Squamish.
2: This is then Sergeant Frank Jang from the Integrated Homicide Investigation Team at a press conference explaining details from the case.
4: Now, when they examined the vehicle, they found human remains inside the vehicle. Now, after speaking with the members of the Squamish community, we learned that our victim went by the name of Jesse James.
2: Squamish is a small town, and the climbing community is even smaller. Everyone knew, or knew of, Jesse James. This press conference only amplified that recognition. Messages like, "Thank you, Jesse, for being my friend," "That big personality is gone," and "Jesse was an inspiration in the climbing community," poured in. People wondered whether this was some kind of freak accident, but then police revealed the truth.
4: The autopsy later confirmed that the victim died of a gunshot. It is obviously a homicide, that we know.
2: Jesse James was murdered. A and his death.

0: death caused a big storm on social media.
1: There's a killer on the loose in Squamish.
2: There's a killer on the loose in Squamish.
3: Was someone hunting him?
1: Was someone hunting him?
3: I don't know what kind of forensics the police have, but knowing him very well, it would be extremely likely he would fake his own death somehow, especially if he thought his cover was blown.
1: Did anyone actually know his real name?
0: That was something the police wanted to know too. Who was Jesse James?
4: It was clear that this person lived a deliberately private life.
5: Well, he had a lot of secrets.
6: He's a puzzle. He really is.
0: It would take 3 years to figure that one out. And that would be just the beginning. Because Jesse's death and the discovery of his true identity would trigger a landslide, causing all of his secrets to come tumbling down.
7: What a gong show.
8: This is a gong show.
7: Yeah.
0: It's spring in Squamish, and the climbers are out in force. My producer Chris Kelly and I are driving around trying to find a place to leave the car.
7: I'm gonna have to park somewhere else.
0: Located halfway between Vancouver and the mega ski resort of Whistler, Squamish is quaint. It's dotted with craft breweries, a disc golf course, a farmer's market, but the town wasn't always this way. For decades, it was a rugged logging town, but people have always been trying to get to the top of mountains. And if there's one place that says Squamish more than any other, it's the Stuwamis Chief.
8: This is the chief right here?
9: Yeah, right there.
0: Right off the highway as you drive into town is the chief, three giant granite peaks jutting out towards the sky. This would put Squamish on the map, and every climber or hiker who comes here wants to know what it feels like to stand on top.
7: So when you moved here, though, were you a climber?
10: No. Well, that's a funny. I think I'm like one of the only people I know that moved here not to climb or do any of the outdoor fun things here. I moved here for work.
0: I moved here to work at the local newspaper, the Squamish Chief. Like all reporters at a local paper, I'd cover it all. From the school district, to court cases, to municipal hall, to the latest search and rescue mission. But in my downtime, I found this small town, at least at first, pretty boring. And I realized if I didn't pick up something like rock climbing, I'd be miserable. Okay.
7: Rumble.
8: Climbing.
7: Climb on.
0: Over the years, I've gotten decent at this, but back in 2017, I was just learning the ropes. Little did I know, it would help me land the biggest story of my life.
7: Tell me about the day that you had to report out the murder.
10: I was in the newsroom, and all of a sudden, like, this press release pops into our email inboxes, and it says that the Integrated Homicide Investigation Team is working on a case. There's been a murder, and it was definitely, maybe it was the point when I was just like, oh, this small town is not quite as sleepy as I thought it would be.
11: 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I'm Paul Hunter. 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
2: 9. Number 8.
1: 7.
2: Number 6.
1: 5.
2: 4. Taking you all the way from 20 to the top.
1: Number one.
3: This was the number one song from last week.
4: Come here, honey. Don't know how to do it. Does love come around and does one come around to it?
3: Yes, that's Role Model out of the USA with his number one hit song called High Hopes 3000. Will that song be able to hang on to our number one spot for 2 weeks straight? You'll need to stick with me until the end of this show to find out. I'm your guest host, Jeremy Ratt, filling in for Grant Lawrence. And on this week's countdown, you're going to hear three debut songs enter your countdown. And you'll also hear which song is the highest jumper on the chart and which song received the most online votes this past week as well. And here's how your top 20 works. 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And all of this new music can also be heard on Mornings, Drive, and After Dark on CBC Music. Now, let's get this countdown started with the brand new single from Olivia Rodrigo. 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

That is our second debut this week, and it comes courtesy of British singer-songwriter Sienna Spyro. It's called He's Not My Baby, I'm His, and it enters your countdown at number 19. And if you want to help either of those songs by Sienna Spyro or Olivia Rodrigo to climb up this chart, you can do so by voting for them right now at cbcmusic.ca/top20vote. 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I'm Jeremy Ratt in Vancouver, and our third debut this week comes from Young Friend out of Vancouver. And you should know this song also received the most online votes this past week. It's called Miracle, and it enters the countdown at number 18.

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1: Number 17.

0: song debuted on last week's countdown. It's new music from Australia's Julia Jacklin with Get Away From Me, I Think I'll Love You Soon. And this week, it climbs three spots to land at number 17. Now, Julia Jacklin will release her much-anticipated studio album on September 25th on 4AD Records. It's called The Gem and is named in honor of her favorite pub in Melbourne. And you can catch Julia Jacklin live this fall as she brings her show to North America with dates in Vancouver on October 27th at the Commodore and in Toronto on November 15th at the Danforth, in Montreal November 17th at the Beanfield Theatre. Get your tickets now. And hey, I would love to play you all 20 songs in full on this chart, but it's just not possible to squeeze them all into this wee little hour. So here's a quick spin through the songs coming in at number 16 to 14.
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1: I'm Jeremy Ratt. Still to come, number one. So, the big question this week is, will Role Model and his hit song High Hopes 3000 have the power to be able to hang on to our number one spot for 2 weeks straight? You'll need to stick with me until the end of the hour to find out. But right now, up next, it's new music from Magi Merlin. Out of Montreal, the singer's debut album was released this summer on Bonsound Music. It's called Powerhouse. And if you are in Montreal, you can catch Magi Merlin live on September 17th at Fufon's Electriques. And from that new album, this is Whip, which climbs three spots this week right into number 13, right here on your CBC Music Top 20.

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Number

All right, that is the latest from Loren with Gold in California, which moves up three spots to take number 12. And Loren's new album is out this week. It's entitled Don't Be Funny Without Me. It was released on Royal Mountain Records, and she's going to be taking those songs on tour across the country. That includes some stops in Montreal on September 23rd and 27th at the Pop Montreal Festival. On September 25th, she's going to be at the Theatre Rialto in Montreal. And in Vancouver on October 8th, she's going to be appearing at the Wise Hall. And lastly, at the Drake Hotel in Toronto on October 23rd. I'm Jeremy Ratt. 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Now, this past Saturday, CBC replayed the recording of the Tragically Hip's final show in Kingston, Ontario, to mark

its 10th anniversary. And The Hip is one of those bands where I love them now, but the music didn't click with me when I first listened to them. Maybe I wasn't ready for songs like Ahead by a Century or Bob Cajun. It wasn't until I heard Gord Downie's solo album Coke Machine Glow where I started to vibe with the sound. I think it was the track Chancellor. I can't remember which family member or family friend was playing that song, but I'd be curious to hear your thoughts. Was there a band or an artist that took some time to grow on you? Send us an email, top20@cbc.ca. That's top20@cbc.ca. Now, up next, out of New Brunswick, it's a singer who knows how to turn it up. It's Lisa LeBlanc. Whole Lot of Talkin' climbs two spots this week to take number 11 right here on your CBC Music.

0: from Madonna, joined by Sabrina Carpenter on that track called Bring Your Love. I'm Jeremy Ratt, filling in for Grant Lawrence this week, and I wish we could play you every song on the chart in full, but we never have enough time. So here is a quick trip through the tunes coming in at 9 to 6.
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1: I'm your guest host, Jeremy Ratt, in Vancouver, and if you are really digging any of these songs, you can cast your votes for them right now. Our poll is open, cbcmusic.ca/top20vote. All right, let's get into our top five this week, starting with Billie Ann. The new EP is entitled Heart So Open, and from it, let's hear the first single called Otis. This week, it moves up two spots to crack the top five at number five, right here on your CBC Music Top 20.

Nice, landing at number four this week. That is the latest from Valley with Vending Machine. I'm Jeremy Ratt. You're listening to the CBC Music Top 20. And let's get into the top three this week, starting with Phoebe Bridgers. The singer's new album was just released. It's entitled Lost Weekend. And if you're on the West Coast, you can catch Phoebe Bridgers perform these songs in person in Vancouver. That's on October 24th at Rogers Arena.

Our single from the new album is called Lost Boys, and it's our highest jumper on the chart, leaping a huge 5 spots to take the number 3 position right here on your CBC Music Top 20.

That's new music from Phoebe Bridgers. Lost Boys is number 3. I'm Jeremy Ratt. Up next, it's Carly Rae Jepsen from Mission BC. Day and Night is the title of Carly Rae's new double album, which is set to release on September 18th. And from it, this is On Wires, up one spot to land at number 2.

We counted Canadian streaming numbers and radio spins along with all of your votes, and now taking the top spot this week, it is Role Model Again. The American singer's new album is entitled Chuck Timely and the Hourglass, and if you are in Vancouver, you can catch some of those new songs in person at the Freedom Mobile Arch September 12th. From Role Model's new album, this is his hit song, High Hopes 3000. It's your number one song for the second week in a row, right here on your CBC Music Top 20. Number

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Your number one song for the second week in a row on the CBC Music Top 20. And that was your CBC Music Top 20 for the week of August 27th, 2026. 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

0: 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I'm Jeremy Ratt. Meet you next time at the top.
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7: Voters in Iceland just said no, but just barely, to EU accession talks. The head of the Farmers Association tells us about the differences of opinion around her own dinner table and why, ultimately, she's relieved.
8: From CBC News, The World This Hour, I'm Neil Herland. The CBC News Decision Desk projects the Carney Liberals have won 3 out of the 3 federal by-elections tonight, cementing the Liberal majority in the House of Commons with 173 seats. The biggest victory for the Liberals was winning the Quebec riding of Chicoutimi-le-Fjord from the Conservatives. In his victory speech tonight, Daniel Gobet spoke about the significance of his party's brand in the province.
9: We are the voice of Quebec, a strong voice for a strong Canada. Thank you, friends.

0: ledge 10,000 feet above the ground. A firefighter tells us the nighttime rescue could easily have ended very badly.
1: Thanking his lucky stars, an astronomer is delighted at the launch of NASA's new Nancy Grace Roman telescope, which he says will help us better understand the universe and our place in it.
0: Throwing people a lot of curves, voters have chosen the winner of the inaugural Fat Marmot Week. We'll hear how a, quote, special boy who likes to eat rocks, unquote, managed to tip the scales in his favor.
1: And putting the riff in verifiable. After conducting a study of fans at a German rock festival, scientists announced that listening to heavy metal might actually increase your pain threshold. As it happens, the Monday edition, radio that finds poetry in motion. For days now, rescuers in Nepal have been urgently digging, blasting, and pumping their way through mountains of mud and debris. They're trying to reach hundreds of workers who are believed to have been trapped inside hydropower tunnels by the flash floods that swept across the Nepal-Tibet border last week. Around 900 workers are missing underground. Experts say some could have access to oxygen, but are warning that the chances of finding survivors diminish as the days pass. Utom Bloon is Senior Vice President of the Independent Power Producers Association, which represents the companies whose workers are trapped. We reached him in Kathmandu.
0: Utom, what have you heard today about these rescue efforts?
2: Today, I just come back from the site. This disaster was like horrific kinds of movie. Everything, including that bridge, everything, road, all the heavy equipment, duck docks, tunnels, is all swept away. From today, so all the equipment is reached there. They also did a blasting. So that's a control, that's control blast. And all the that's water is pumping out. Then once water level goes down, then they will enter there. And they are taking out all those, slurry and everything by the using heavy equipment. And all our drone and everything is sending inside the tunnel so that they can, wherever they can send, and they can access the tunnel and movement of the people or something like that. And some of the people is doing the rock climbing and trying to reach and figure it out if there is some other like inlet tunnel that can enter the people. So there is many other options working on parallelly.
0: You flew over these areas, one of these plants and the tunnels. Mm-hmm. Describe for our listeners what it was like. What did you see?
2: Oh my God. It's basically when you see these things, we are saying it is a like flood, but flood means you have a rain and slowly water goes up and you have a time to evacuate. You have a time to go up. And even this early warning system works, but it is like a blast. You can just imagine the speed, and you must have seen the video of that's Chinese, that sport is just taken over a whole building in just a fraction of seconds. And this slurry and mud goes up to the 150 meter high than earlier ground. So all these stone, mud, slurry was coming like 20 meter above the bridge. Both sides of the river is painted like concrete, but it's a slurry and mud. All trees, lot of habitats, lot of building were swept away and dumped into the river, and there is nothing, and people are dying, animals are died there. There is a lot of smell. It's a horrific kinds of movie scene, I would say.
0: Have you heard from any of the families of the workers who are still stuck?
2: Yeah. Family member is constantly pushing all these projects, head office in Kathmandu, and they are also reaching to us, and they are complaining, to be really honest. They are very, very angry. They are complaining about delay in rescuing the people. I can understand that. We are fully, okay about whatever they said, but it is beyond our control. At least as a developer, it's beyond our control. But we are constantly meeting with them. We are trying to convince them that we are doing where possible, and we are also connected with government.
0: What are you army, saying to government officials? What are you saying to authorities you've been speaking to?
2: Yeah, whenever we are talking to them, we are helping them in way possible, like getting a machine, sending a few people there if there is a need of some financial help, I would say. And we are also getting them a design of the these hydropower projects, drawing and maps. And we are doing way possible, But this

0: still flood, and it's like in a mountain area. You don't have heavy equipment. You have to go manually. If you fall down, even if like we don't have like very experience on that kinds of rescue in Nepal, because it's never happened in history of Nepal.
1: How do you feel though about the rescue response, the government response so far?
0: Yeah, I would say it's really, really getting delayed now, getting late. These people are high skill, our engineers, high skill like manpowers. They already did many projects in Nepal. They are assets, they are gems for hydropower industry, and we are rushing against the time. But in terms of even government sides, they are putting their full effort on that. Yeah, till like Saturday, it was not fully focused on hydropower side. From the Saturday, it was fully focused. It's slightly been delayed, but government, everybody is now focused and fully focused on these hydropower projects to
1: Why
0: take
1: do you
0: out
1: think
0: these
1: it was
0: people's
1: delayed?
0: lives.
1: If why do you think it was
0: So
1: delayed?
0: initially, the people are like much more focused on surrounding people who is like scattered everywhere around the river bank. So basically, first priority is given to the general public, right? So the only then, and reaching there like barefoot is like almost impossible. Machine is also not there, road is not there, bridge is not there, so only chopper. So that is the major, I would say, the focus area initially. So people are just like confused where to begin with, right? Something like that.
1: The Prime Minister of Nepal has said that experts from India, China, and South Korea are now involved in the rescue operations. The Energy Minister posted on social media that those trapped workers are the quote highest priority. How are you feeling about the chances that more people are going to come out alive?
0: Yeah, I mean the tunnel also have got oxygen, because there is a few inlet tunnels that can pass the oxygen there. So there is around, believed to be 300 people working there. So we are still hopeful on that particular project. That's 300 people we will able to bring back alive. And other like three projects, there is a like buried, I mean, below 20 meters of landslide and slurry is, I mean, buried, and there is a place of oxygen is not available. Water is there, but oxygen is not there. So if I feel, I mean, there is a, I mean, less chances, but we are still hopeful, because until and unless we don't reach there, we don't see it. So and they are our loved ones, so we cannot trust that they are no more.
1: Uttam, I appreciate your time. Thank you for this.
0: Thank you so much. Namaste.
2: Uttam Bhullun is the senior vice president of the Independent Power Producers Association, which represents companies whose workers are trapped in tunnels in Nepal. He's in Kathmandu.

0: There may be 100 billion planets in the Milky Way. There may be more than 100 billion. But even if we go with the low estimate, that's a lot of marbles for scientists like Jason Rowe to sift through. But now Mr. Rowe and other astronomers have been handed a powerful new tool to discover and understand all those planets. Yesterday, NASA's Nancy Grace Roman telescope blasted off into space from Cape Canaveral. It promises to send back all kinds of new data about our galaxy to us. I will not understand it, but Mr. Rowe will. He's a physics and astronomy professor at Bishop's University. We reached him in Sherbrooke, Quebec.
1: Professor, you watched this all happen online, live. What did it feel like?
2: Watching a rocket launch is always amazing.
1: Yeah.
2: It reaches that crescendo of years of anticipation, and then the launch is up and into space in a matter of minutes. It's a fabulous experience.
1: And now the waiting game, but where is it headed first? Let's tell our listeners.
2: So Roman right now is in a low Earth orbit, and then very soon it's going to transition onto its journey out to what's called Lagrange Point 2, which is about 1 million kilometers away from the Earth, and it's going to take roughly 3 months to get there.
1: And once it arrives, what excites you most, and other, you know, astronomers as well, about what it may be able to capture and what you could glean from it?

So once Roman arrives at its destination at Lagrange Point 2, it's still going to undergo a bunch of checks of what's called commissioning to see how the instrument works and everything else. And then there's going to be that big, exciting moment when you get what are called first light images that come back, as well as some preliminary science goals that we're going to do to capture beautiful images of different parts of our Milky Way galaxy, of distant galaxies. And those first images

0: hope Roman will help you answer.
1: Yeah, so as someone that studies exoplanets, as I study them because I want to understand how our Earth formed and evolved. Exoplanets is one way of being able to determine that. So what makes Roman so exciting is that it's going to potentially discover over 100,000 new exoplanets. Mm-hmm. Some of them are going to be close by to us. Some of them are going to be on the other side of the galaxy. That's going to be the first time we do essentially a galactic census of how planets form and evolve throughout our galaxy.
0: So this to you, I mean, all of these missions and other telescopes, certainly they're significant to research and to NASA's work in particular, but it sounds like you have a soft spot already for this one.
1: Yes, I do. And it's partially because we've been working on this for a number of years of demonstrating how the great exoplanet science that will come out of the Roman space program. Some of this is tied to work a decade earlier that we did with Kepler. Kepler was very exciting because it demonstrated that, for instance, there's more planets in the Milky Way galaxy than there are stars. And now with Roman, it's getting that high fidelity, large sample to be able to drill down in statistics and start finding solar systems that remind us of home.
0: How do you stay patient knowing that, you know, it will be what, spring before you start to see things?
1: Yeah, that we still have a lot of work to do ahead of time. So my team here at Bishop's University, we're going to be doing the search on the data to find these 100,000 new exoplanets. Mm-hmm. So in the lead up to that experiment happening is we're going to be testing our computer codes. We're going to be testing simulations. When commissioning data shows up, we'll be doing tests on that as well to validate that our computing facilities here in Canada are ready and up to the task for this big windfall of discovery that's about to occur next year.
0: So it'll keep you busy. So you're not maybe staring at the calendar and the clock as closely.
1: Oh, I still will be, right? You know, it's going to start circling spring next year for when the survey starts.
0: this program, this telescope, they're named for Nancy Grace Roman. What do you want our listeners to know about what she achieved and why ultimately this was named for her?
1: Nancy Grace Roman, she was one of the first administrators for NASA, and she is the reason why we have facilities like the Hubble Space Telescope. So pushing on that end to ensure that there's investment in astronomical facilities, ensuring that there's people involved to do the work. It is very suiting that we now have this facility that is being launched that's going to not only teach us about exoplanets, teach us about dark energy and dark matter and the nature of the universe itself. It's named after someone that was extremely influential in what we have for modern day astronomy and what we're actually able to do.
0: I would imagine, you know, for your students, they love this field, so it's always fascinating and exciting for them. But what are they telling you? What's your sense from them about how they're feeling about being your student at this moment in time?
1: Yeah, the students that are showing up here at Bishop's are excited about all the work that's happening on exoplanets. And from my perspective, it's kind of interesting to see their viewpoint coming into this new realm of discovery. When I started studying exoplanets, there was maybe like a handful known, like four or five, right? And now we know thousands of them. So students that are coming in to study them now are at a real opportunity to, you know, dig into the data, to participate in the process, and to help increase our knowledge of the universe and what we know about exoplanets and distant worlds.
0: Do you let yourself, you know, when you close your eyes at night or when you have some downtime, do you close your eyes and imagine what this telescope is going to give you, the kinds of images? Do you draw them in your mind?
1: So one thing that happens frequently is that when it's a nice evening and I'm sitting outside on the deck, right, and the clouds clear up and the stars come out, is I can't help but realize that every star that you look at in a nighttime sky has planets around it. Mm-hmm. And what's going on those planets? You know, is there someone there looking back at us or even beyond that? It makes your mind run, right? So I'm sitting here and now my mind.

0: racing about all the cool things that are going to show up and why it's really exciting, this type of knowledge that we've never had before. Like I said, just go out on any clear night, stare up into the sky, and you're looking at billions of worlds out there potentially staring back.
1: Professor, I'm so glad we could speak. I do that a lot too, even though I'm not in your field, but it is a beautiful, magical thing. Thank you for this.
0: Oh, you're welcome. Have a great day.
1: You too.
2: Jason Rowe is a physics and astronomy professor at Bishop's University and the Canada Research Chair in Exoplanet Astrophysics. He's in Sherbrooke, Quebec.

0: There's a new heavyweight champ in Colorado, and he is an absolute unit. As we've been telling you, the inaugural Fat Marmot Week took place this month, inspired by the popularity of the annual Fat Bear Week in Alaska. The new contest saw eight rodents battle it out. Each had spent months feasting, packing on the pounds before the start of the long winter. The bodies were round. The stakes were high. Well, medium high. And the internet was obsessed. Thousands of people cast their ballots, and now a winner has been crowned. Katie Adler is a graduate student at the University of California, Los Angeles, and works with the lab that ran the competition. We reached her in Gothic, Colorado.
1: Katie, you were on our show just a few weeks ago now, mid-competition. Now the results are in. You're here to announce which marmot has bragging rights.
2: So Dawn was our winner this year. So we had eight contestants. Mm-hmm. Dawn was both the fattest marmot, so he gained the most mass over the season, and he was the popular vote winner. So he, we like to say, gained or won the hearts and minds of our voters. He definitely deserved it. You know, he was really, really big by the end of the season.
1: He
2: started at around 8.5 pounds, and he kind of ended around 13. So he like nearly doubled his body mass.
1: Bravo. 6 kilos.
2: Under six.
1: Yeah. So just for a point of comparison, a marmot that large, that heavy, compared to a normal marmot, could just help us visualize here.
2: He's a big male, so that kind of gives him an advantage over some of our other contestants. I would say maybe like 4 to 4.5 kilos is like a pretty big female. 5 is about pushing it for like a big male. He's like about 5.5 kilos, which is kind of insane. He's just absolutely massive. So he was visibly the biggest winner when we were watching him during our observations.
1: And so did you think, you know, he had a lock on it?
2: You know, I want to think that the public had a lot of favorites. Like, you know, people were really rooting for Open Kite, people were rooting for Stonehenge. But it did feel like he was the overall fan favorite. So I'm not surprised, but I did hope that some of them made it a bit further than they did.
1: And the personality aspect of it, you were saying that voters responded to that, what Dawn was showing on that front. What's Dawn's personality like?
2: Yeah, so I think people really liked the fact that we said he is a special boy who likes to eat rocks. You know, marmots get a bit of minerals and salt from rocks, so we've seen him licking them a couple times, and so we thought to add that. I think that was kind of silly for people and very out of nowhere, so I think that really engaged people a bit more than maybe some other bios that we gave to the animals.
1: Have you been able to get a read on how Dawn is feeling about this huge honor?
2: You know, I don't know. I have not talked to him personally, but we like to say that we kind of will give him a reward of a little bit more bait in the back of his traps next time we trap him.
1: Right.
2: So hopefully that will give him an inclination that he is the winner.
1: And for listeners who didn't hear you the first time you were on our show, there's been a huge amount of interest on this online, including on your OnlyFans account, Only Marms. How is that account doing?
2: It's pretty good. So I don't run it personally, but my colleague, Emily Ranke, runs that. We've gotten over $5,000 on that account. So, you know, it's slow and steady, but people are donating. We really appreciate it.
1: Very PG. We should say.

0: say. You were raising money through this for the Rocky Mountain Biological Laboratory. How much have you raised so far?
1: So we've definitely, across all of our donations, raised about $120,000 at least, which is super awesome. We're so grateful. We could not have imagined this much of support from the public and from our the people who have supported us through Fat Marmot Week. So, yeah, we're just super grateful for it.
0: And what do you think it will be the best way? Any decisions made yet on how to spend all of that money that was raised?
1: You know, we're still kind of in the figuring out stages because we didn't really expect to get this much money, you know, but I think it'll go at least towards maybe a student or towards lab equipment or something that is really important for continuing the project. So it will be spent well. That's all I can say at this point.
0: You enjoy marmots, clearly, maybe even love them. Have they taught you anything through this competition?
1: I reflect on how resilient they are. You know, they can make it through really harsh summers. It's been really hot this year. They can make it through not getting eaten by predators because, you know, we have a badger at one of our sites that has been ravaging some of our pups. But some of the adults have made it through. And so and they've made it through some really tough hibernation periods. And I think that that's just really cool. And marmots are resilient and deserve a lot of respect. And I think I've gained a lot more respect for them. And I hope the public has too through this process.
0: What would you say to people who aren't, you know, they're not marveling at marmots the way you and your colleagues are? What's your pitch to them?
1: I think people, maybe if they're not super excited about marmots, that's okay. You know, not everyone's excited mm-hmm. about marmots, but take a little bit extra time in your day to like think about your surroundings and kind of give nature a bit more appreciation, because it's the natural world is so wonderful and amazing and cool. And if you're not really paying attention to it, you're missing out. So I think just overall, get excited about wildlife.
0: Yeah. And this is the first one. We know we talked about Fat Bear Week, and I think that was a point of inspiration for you and the team there as well. Is there going to be a second Fat Marmot Week?
1: Yes, so Fat Marmot Week 2027 is confirmed.
0: Oh, get your merch now.
1: Yeah, so it's going to be a bit more organized. You know, this was a trial run. It was a very successful trial run, but next year might be a bit more organized and have a bit more planning behind it. So hopefully it'll be even better than this year.
0: Good to speak with you. Thanks for coming back on the show, Katie.
1: Yeah, thanks for having me.
2: Katie Adler is a graduate student at UCLA. She works in the Rocky Mountain Biological Laboratory, which ran Fat Marmot Week. We reached her in Gothic, Colorado.

Are you ready to rock? I said, are you ready to rock? Because it, what? Oh, sorry, we're not ready to rock. We have to do the water thing first. So, okay, get yourself a tub of very cold water, like this one here. Lower your arm into it, like so. Too cold. Too cold. Cassie, what was my time? About 4 minutes? Wait, 2.1 seconds? Your stopwatch is broken, but fine, we'll say 2.1 seconds. You out there as well, write down your time. And now on to the next part of the experiment, where we listen to an entire Metallica concert. To return to my prior question, are you ready to rock?

0: Metallica loves Edmonton.
1: That was the entirety of the Metallica show from August of 2017 in Edmonton. It was 2 hours and 40 minutes long, so we had to compress it a little bit time-wise. But technically, we all did just hear the whole show. Now it's time to dunk our arms in the cold water. Again. Too cold. How long that time, Cassie? 2.7 seconds. Incredible. That confirms the conclusions of the new study in Scientific Reports.

heavy metal really might boost our pain tolerance. In 2023, researchers from the Max Planck Institute for Human Cognitive and Brain Sciences went to the Wacken Open Air Heavy Metal Music Festival in Germany. Before the festival, they asked 60 people to immerse their non-dominant arms in frigid water. And then afterwards, they asked 62 people who had been to the festival to do the same thing. They found that both groups felt the same amount of pain, like I just felt, but the people who had spent the previous 4 days banging their heads to the world's heaviest bands were able to keep their arms submerged for longer. They could endure the pain, as metal had taught them. The scientists have a lot of follow-up questions, but right now, I only have one. Are you ready to rock? Here's Lee Aaron with Metal Queen.

0: For the past few months, Iceland has been debating whether or not to restart talks about joining the European Union. According to the Yes campaign, joining the EU would mean greater geopolitical security. The No campaign argued that accession would strip Iceland of the ability to set its own laws, especially when it came to agricultural and fishing policy. The debate was fierce and divisive, and now it's over. Yesterday, after a referendum, officials announced that the No side had won with almost 53% of the vote. Margaret Augusta Sigurðardóttir is the general secretary of the Icelandic Farmers Association. She supported the No campaign. We reached her in Reykjavik.
1: Margaret, how are you and your members feeling now that this vote is done and dusted?
2: I would definitely say, honestly, I think the overwhelming feeling is relief. The debate was intense and people care deeply about the outcome. There are certainly many people who are disappointed and hurt by the result, and that always deserves respect, because democracy isn't about one side getting everything it wants.
1: There will be people who might be pleased or reassured to hear you say that after what was quite a contentious campaign period leading up to this vote, and the result, as our listeners heard, was quite close. How did that play out, you know, around your own dinner table, among your friends and family? Was everyone in agreement?
2: No, not really. Many people I deeply loved were not in the same opinion as I did. But the thing is, if you just look at it from the perspective that Icelanders did not reject Europe. They looked at what they already had, and Iceland will continue to work closely with Europe through the EEA agreement, Schengen, and

0: many other forms of cooperation. And the referendum was not about rejecting Europe anyway, in any ways. It was about whether Iceland should ultimately join the EU. And a yes in the referendum was one step towards EU direction.
1: It was about the talks, right? Not even just joining. This was just a yes or no to continue talks.
0: Yeah, but from a broader perspective, it's why you're having the talk. The end goal is always to be a member. So that was the thing. And maybe somebody, it wasn't very understandable how it was often promoted. Because if you're having the talk, you're heading to EU. Of course, there was a proposed to be a referendum afterwards when there would be a session agreement to have another referendum. But in general, people ended up asking themselves what they would gain from taking the next step and what they would have to give up in return.
1: Why was no the right answer in your view?
0: It was, I think, definitely about sovereignty, because we have been in a sovereign nation since 1918, and we started that way in 1262. So sovereignty is quite a lot for us as a people of 400,000. And ultimately, the end result was that people in Iceland want to decide in Iceland how the rules are in Iceland and how policies are designed.
1: And specifically around agricultural policies, fishing, right? What was, for our listeners who are just diving into this result, what did you feel was at stake or that you might lose?
0: The thing is that the EU regulation work is for market of 450 million of consumers and people. We are here 400,000, and it's just unrealistic that we could ever play by the same rules being an isolated island in the North Atlantic as the European mainland. So that's just, for me, it's a bit of a common sense, and the exemption that we would need would have to be so extreme that it would go beyond the fundamental rules of EU, and therefore the likability that 27 member states, countries would accept such extreme exemptions are quite non-realistic.
1: So the EU, you know, officials in Brussels suggesting or saying they would work with Iceland on some of these very issues you're talking about, fishing in particular, the fact that this was just about talks, as we said, not joining quite yet. Those reassurances from Brussels, they didn't convince you. Why not?
0: Because the Commission in Brussels and all the institutions of Brussels always need to play within the same field, on the same field of rules. We would always need to go beyond that. They would always be bound by the fundamental principles of EU. So therefore, it wasn't worth the risk. And they were not very convincing on how they could get us the exemption we would need.
1: Your foreign minister, Iceland's foreign minister, told Reuters today, quote, "We didn't vote away the geopolitical situation. It's still there, and we still have to find other ways to increase our security," unquote. And he's talking about, you know, the way alliances have shifted, threats from the U.S. president, certainly. Keeping in mind the seriousness of what you're talking about and the agricultural policies, how important they are and how important fishing is to the population there. Why do you feel that they're more important than the kind of geopolitical threats that there are right now?
0: We are a member of NATO. We have a very good relationship with Europe. So basing the debate on some kind of fair, that didn't come close to the voters, I think, because that discussion was mostly by foreign media. It was maybe in the beginning of the debate, but it ultimately was mostly about interest, inflation and currency and food price.
1: But the foreign minister is saying that there's reasons to be concerned and the security situation needs to be improved or increased. And now he's going to look for alternatives. The country will look for alternatives, as he said. So I hear what you're saying about it not reaching, you know, the voters directly. Yeah. But he's suggesting that there's a reason to be concerned still for Iceland.
0: thank God I'm not the foreign minister, because for us, at least this has not been here at the dinner table.
1: Right.
0: So it's not threats by...

0: some president in, for example, in the U.S. or any other. So
1: yeah, one feels abstract, the other one felt very concrete at this stage.
0: Yeah.
1: Margaret, I'm so glad we could speak. Thank you for your time.
0: You too. Have a nice evening.
2: Margaret Augusta Sigurðardóttir is the General Secretary of the Icelandic Farmers Association. We reached her in Reykjavik.

0: Today on Parliament Hill, Barbara Kentner's family made a promise. The Wabagoon Lake Ojibwe Nation woman would not be forgotten. Ms. Kentner died in 2017 after being struck by a trailer hitch thrown from a moving vehicle. Braden Bushby is the man who threw that trailer hitch. In 2021, he was sentenced to 8 years for manslaughter, less a month for time served. And now the parole board has given Mr. Bushby full parole. Barbara Kentner's family went to Ottawa to question that decision. This is some of what her sister Connie had to say.
1: She was a mother, an aunt, and a friend. She was loved. She had a family who needed her. Like, we still need her. And now we are being asked to accept a decision that allows Braden Bushby, the man responsible for her death, to return to Thunder Bay, a small community, on full parole. As we continue to experience injustice, we have to hear the details again. We have to explain our pain again. When the parole board makes a decision like this, they are not deciding in a vacuum. There is a family on the other side of that decision, which is us. There is a community on the other side of that decision, is where we live. There are Indigenous women and girls watching. There are families who are asking themselves whether the justice system will protect them and whether their voices will matter if something happens to them.
0: That was Connie Kentner, the sister of Barbara Kentner, speaking on Parliament Hill earlier today. She spoke alongside Grand Chief Francis Kavanaugh of Grand Council Treaty 3.
2: I was there when we first heard the news of this completely senseless act on one of our people. I was there when we were devastated to hear that Barbara had passed away and that this attack had taken her life. I was there when her attacker was sentenced for this senseless act that took a life. I cannot believe that I have to say I am here to see her attacker be granted full parole. It is unacceptable to me that only a handful of years can pass before someone who took the lives of one of our beloved ones walks free. I believe it is an insult that the parole board can hear reports of the attacker mowing hate symbols into lawns and having them tattooed on his body and say that he is not a threat to society. As I have said over and over again, this decision is a miscarriage of justice. It sends a horrible message to our people that our lives are only worth a small jail sentence and a few lines in the media. Everyone here knows that the justice system in this country remains systemically racist. Though many deny it, the system continues to take into account who the attacker is and who the victim is, even when a life is taken. I ask, if Barbara was white, would her attacker be free today? Would a First Nation man who took the life of a white woman on the streets of Thunder Bay be walking free today? We all know the answer to that question. I call upon all Canadians to reflect seriously on the kind of country they want to live in and ask themselves honestly if this decision reflects their understanding of justice.
0: Treaty 3 Grand Chief Francis Kavanaugh speaking in Ottawa this morning.

0: his death. A little over a week ago, Mr. Martin set out to climb Laurel Mountain in the Sierra Nevada, but he took a wrong turn and found himself secured on that tiny ledge 10,000 feet off the ground. When he realized he had nowhere to go, he used a sat phone to call 911. That's where Mitch Queering enters the story. He is a volunteer with the Mono County Sheriff Search and Rescue Team that saved Rob Martin. We reached him in Mammoth Lakes, California.
1: Mitch, have you had a chance to sort of take it all in, process what you were able to do, how you were able to help? Have you ever been part of a rescue like this one?
2: I have been able to have some good processing time with this one and do some good reflection. And my final thoughts are that this is a different rescue than others, even though we do other technical rescues here in our big, expansive county. And that is primarily for the very positive, immediate positive story behind it. The fact that we were able to execute and help this person in their time of need immediately and with positive results, I think really sets it apart.
1: Tell us about the kind of terrain that he was climbing and where he was stuck.
2: So he ventured off route of a long, complex alpine gully into unprotectable, very vertical, slick terrain. And he found himself eventually landing at a 6-inch ledge that had one positive handhold. And that is where he said, I need to stop here. I am not safe continuing up or down. And any slip could be fatal for me.
1: I mean, I inhaled and started holding my breath when you said 6 inches of rock. I mean, precarious seems like an understatement.
2: Yes, not a lot of purchase for both feet. This was, once we actually laid our eyes on him, we witnessed Rob switching feet, kind of 1 foot to the next foot, shaking him out, trying to keep that fatigue from setting in, from being in such a tight spot.
1: And was it an accident that he took, you know, went on that other part of the route?
2: Totally an accident. I can't speak to the specifics of exactly how he got there. As climbers, sometimes we just kind of have our head down. We're in the zone, maneuvering on a route. And I think he was just in the zone. And he, I believe, was doing exactly what he thought was right. And he made some committing moves and just found himself off route. And once he realized, I am not where I need to be, he made a very wise choice and stopped.
1: How long did it take you from that first call from the sheriff gearing up? How long did it take you to find him on that perch?
2: I want to say we fully located him between 4 and 5 hours after that initial call. Finally, when we laid our complete visual of exactly what was going on. That's getting up the mountain. That's hauling all of this heavy technical gear into the mountain, maneuvering down this gully, trying to call out, until eventually we were able to hear him and then see him. Once we saw him and realized that it was going to mean getting to him, accessing him, securing him was going to mean starting at nightfall, that was a decision that we felt we had no choice to make.
1: Why did it have to be nightfall?
2: It had to be nightfall because nightfall was approaching. Mm-hmm. In other situations where we may consider if someone is in a better spot, a spot they may be able to wait the night out and allow for safer daytime operating conditions for rescuers, we may make that choice. But once we saw exactly where Rob was, it didn't become a question of, can we leave him here tonight? It became a question of, we need to get to him now, and how best can we do that?
1: What did you say to him when you first located him?
2: It was very difficult to speak with Rob, even though we saw him, because of this ferocious wind, this higher than normal wind that had been blowing in the area over the past few days, but particularly that day, it had been extremely windy, which had hampered these helicopter rescue efforts, which traditionally we would utilize in the past in this area.
1: So how did you do it? It's hard for us to wrap our heads around that he's there, you know, for all of these hours before you get there, and then the hours of the rescue operation. So, you know, as best you can, sort of the steps that you have to take to reach him and get him to safety.
2: In this unprotectable rock area, the only way to really make it protectable is to drill emergency sort of rescue anchor bolts. Mm. And we have a really cool system that allows us to actually take our equipment with us after we place it. But that was what we decided was the best route. We set our anchor. We had one sort of

0: rope attendant, one patient rescuer attendant. We sent that patient rescuer attendant out with a rope to traverse laterally. Eventually, after several hundred feet of maneuvering laterally, they were able to see the subject top down. They were lowered to that subject where they were able to secure them, and then eventually lowered to a much larger ledge.
1: And start to finish, how long did it take?
0: The entire rescue start to finish, I think, was in the range of 15 to 17 hours. The technical operation alone, just one portion of this much broader rescue, was several hours.
1: At what point do you all exhale, or do you cheer? I mean, what happens on hour 15 when you get him?
0: We do a little bit of both throughout the night. There was an exhale and a cheer when we first secured him, but we can't take our eye off the prize. We're still mid-mountain on this, in the middle of the night, on this very large, it was a very large mountain, and there's a lot of moving parts still. So we have we celebrate our small victories, or, you know, big victories, small victories, and we keep our eye on the prize. We continue the mission, we finish the mission, and then we really have a chance to let gratitude and celebration settle in.
1: Knowing what you know about climbing, what Rob Martin had to do to stay safe as he waited for help, what do you make of that?
0: I think that's one of the reasons that sets this rescue apart from others, is that Rob had an immense mental fortitude to push through his adverse situation. When he really pulled back and looked at the hand that he had before him, it was not very positive. And his decision to fight for himself is what really made the difference on a rescue like this.
1: Mitch, I appreciate this. Thank you.
0: Thank you for having me.
2: Mitch Queering is a volunteer with the Mono County Sheriff Search and Rescue Team. He's in Mammoth Lakes, California.

0: Megan Ipana thought she might never get a chance to thank the person who saved her daughter's life. In 2023, her daughter Lily was born with a rare liver condition. She needed a transplant. No one in their family was able to donate, so they started the search for an external donor. And luckily, after a few months, an anonymous donor came through. Lily is now a happy three-year-old with manageable symptoms, and her liver donor didn't stay anonymous for very long. Carmen Boskill had wanted to be a live liver donor ever since taking care of her father during his battle with liver disease. She and Ms. Ipana told the CBC how they ended up getting to know each other.
1: I was on Facebook one day, and a friend who I'd went to nursing school with in Red Deer, she had shared Megan and Lily's story on Facebook, and it had said all about Lily needing a live liver donor, and I saw blood type B. And I thought, this is so crazy, because I knew that there was only one baby in all of Canada that was in the system live, blood type B. I was blood type B. And I knew that that was the baby that I was indirectly matched to. I knew who they were, but they didn't have any idea who I was.
2: Yeah, that's exactly how it happened. Like, so what we actually thought was that it was someone that we knew who wanted the ability to maybe back out at the last minute if they, you know, had decided that it was too much, which we totally understood.
1: We were strangers, but when we first met or spoke for the first time, I truly felt like I had known Megan my whole life. And we were best friends that were meeting that we haven't seen each other for a long time.
2: Yeah, I felt the same way. Like, it was just like we already knew each other.
1: I remember the day that I pulled up and Lily was waiting at the door and she was so excited and everything was just so natural. And I leaned down and when we had a hug, even my daughter gets mad at me because I said it was the best hug I've ever received. I'm not like a super religious person, but there was a higher power and I felt it that day. And even hugging Megan, like, I just feel like it was like this unspoken, weird cosmic connection.
2: Well, the only other person on this planet, other than her father and I, that has given her life is Carmen. That's something that even we couldn't do. Because without a liver, Lily would have died.

In the words of Socrates, we accept the reality of the world with which we're presented. I mean, it wasn't exactly Socrates. It was more Christoph, the antagonist of the 1998 film The Truman Show, played by Ed Harris. But that fictional character's words are an apt description of what non-fictionally happened in a small town in northern Italy. After a landslide in 2005, a man named Franco Meloso said he had discovered a 2,000-year-old Greek amphitheater alongside artifacts dating back to the Neolithic, Greek, and Roman eras. He claimed the site had been visited by Julius Caesar and Cleopatra, and therefore it only made sense for him to charge people up to 40 euros per visit. In reality, though, Mr. Meloso had hired a local construction company to build and artificially age the entire thing, which was so clearly fake that the local heritage board and police immediately discovered its fakeness. One investigator said, quote, "Calling him a forger is an offense to forgers," unquote. Now, after a 10-year legal battle, the 69-year-old Mr. Meloso has been sentenced to 2 years and 4 months in prison. So, in the actual words of Socrates, I promise, true wisdom lies in one's confession about the limits of one's knowledge. Here are Sun Glaciers with Fakes.

0: We're now at the end of As It Happens, the Midnight Edition. Coming up next on CBC Radio 1, the news.
1: As It Happens, the Midnight Edition will be back again for you tomorrow. I'm Neil Kirksall. Thanks for listening.
0: And I'm Chris Howden. Good night.

0: Ottawa.
1: At this point in the investigation, we have no reason to believe this incident was an act of terrorism.
2: That's New York Police Commissioner Jessica Tisch talking about an attack in Times Square Monday. A woman stabbed two people, killing one of them before police shot and killed her. Nearly three decades after hip-hop legend Tupac Shakur was shot and killed, a man has been found guilty of murder. A Las Vegas jury found 63-year-old Dwayne Davis guilty of orchestrating the 1996 shooting. Steve Futterman reports.
3: Count one, murder with use of a deadly weapon. Guilty of first-degree murder with use of a deadly weapon.
4: It took the jurors just a few hours to reach their decision, finding Dwayne Davis guilty of orchestrating the murder of Tupac Shakur. As the verdict was announced, Davis stood at the defense table. He showed little, if any, emotion. Earlier, jurors heard final arguments from both the prosecution and defense. Prosecutors told jurors that Dwayne Davis was out for revenge after his nephew had been assaulted by Shakur at the MGM Grand Hotel. He went hunting for Shakur, the prosecution said. The key evidence throughout this case was Davis's own words in his memoir and in interviews, where he said he was involved in the shooting, even supplied the murder weapon. In its closing argument, the defense said these were not to be believed. These were exaggerations. In the end, the jury disagreed. Steve Futterman, CBC News, at the County Courthouse in Las Vegas.
2: Canadian industries are trying to grow their reach, including in military research. That investment has been paying off in recent years, with other countries now taking an interest in what Canada has to offer. The CBC's Brett Ruskin was granted exclusive access inside a military research facility run by Lockheed Martin Canada.
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6: Inside the operations room aboard a Royal Canadian Navy frigate, sailors stay glued to screens ready to launch weapons to defend the ship at any moment. Those screens and the internal computing brains that power them were actually designed here at a nondescript Nova Scotia office tower home to Lockheed Martin Canada.
7: We build all of our hardware in Canada.
6: Stephen Isaacs is the general manager.
7: I think the world's going to see that we make great defense capability technology right here in Canada.
6: Navy fleets from Chile, New Zealand, and Germany have all signed contracts to buy versions of this high-tech dashboard already installed on Canadian ships. The most recent contract with the German Navy is valued around $1 billion and see German ships with Canadian brains patrolling waterways around the world. Brett Ruskin, CBC News, Halifax.
2: 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I'm Neil Herland.
8: Hi, I'm Saroja Coelho. 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
9: The White House touts a major oil deal with Venezuela, promising quick relief from soaring fuel prices. Energy experts say it's all smoke.
10: Here they are promising something that is literally impossible.
9: I'm Marco Werman. Also today, a reckoning in Nepal over hydropower as hundreds of workers await rescue in blocked up tunnels.
11: After all this, we have to seriously rethink about doing hydro here.
9: The Kremlin squelches political opposition with little hope for change in Russia's upcoming elections.
12: Right now, there is no clear plan for how to defeat Putin.
9: Plus, reining in AI in schools in Denmark.
13: The research evidence is clear that if we do not provide guardrails, it leads to negative consequences.
9: And Spain's smallest island tells the national government, control the hordes of tourists or set us free. And that's all ahead today on The World. We begin in Nepal, where the aftermath of last week's catastrophic flooding continues to unfold. More than 900 people have died across Nepal and Tibet. But with more than 4,000 people still missing, the death toll will almost certainly continue to rise. Rescuing survivors remains a priority, and one area of focus is on the region's hydropower facilities. Hundreds of workers are unaccounted for, many of them believed to be trapped in tunnels. Uttam Blon Lama is a senior vice president at Nepal's Independent Power Producers Association. We reached him earlier today in Kathmandu, where he had just returned from the crisis zone. He described the rescue efforts now underway.
11: All rescue effort is

0: focus and concentrated for all these hydro dams, hydro tunnels, and hydro powerhouse. So we are hopeful that a very short span of time it's going to be completed.
1: So who exactly is trapped in these tunnels?
0: So there were around 3,000 people working in hydropower projects. So out of that, around 900 is still missing. Out of this 900 people, we are believe that there is around 484 people is trapped inside the tunnel and the powerhouses. So these are our very, very highly technical manpower, engineers, supervisors, and all these foremen. So who have got like years of experience in building all those hydropowers in Nepal.
1: So I want to better understand how these tunnels are connected to the hydropower infrastructure along the Trishuli River, because we're also hearing that there are many tunnels where other workers are trapped. So after the glacier cleaved off last week, releasing this massive burst of tons of water, mud, and concrete, were there multiple generator stations with tunnels that got inundated and trapped workers?
0: So Nepal is most hydro happening country in the world at the moment. On that particular river and tributaries, there is a 17 project going on. And wherever project that's under, generating energy, there is a people in powerhouse to operate all those hydropowers. And four was under construction. There is a massive number of people who are working. So that's how there is multiple tunnels, multiple hydropower projects, and multiple powerhouses. Right now, there is only four of the projects that have like people trapped inside the powerhouses, but all these four are focused for now.
1: So we're talking major hydropower operations all along the Trishuli River, it sounds like. Yeah. Do you have any sense of how deep inside these tunnels these workers are stuck?
0: So the project is generating energy. So that means all these buried people is inside the powerhouses. So powerhouse is normally, 200 and 300 meter inside the regular, land area, riverbed. So that's in three projects. But one project, it's like tunnel is like 10 kilometer long. You put water from one particular place, and that 10 kilometer is segregated into like three, four different places connected with three different audit tunnels. But all those tunnels and all those way is blocked by all these mud and debris hit by the landslide.
1: So what is the biggest concern for these workers who are stuck? Is it basically time?
0: Yeah, it is basically racing against the time. It's a like mountainous country. All the bridges and majority of the road is already swept away by this devastating landslides. Only option is the helicopter. And a majority of our heavy equipment is also swept away. So taking heavy equipment there, building a new roads and taking all those rescue equipments, manpower is really, really challenging. On top of that, that's flooding, and flood is still very, very high. So you cannot cross the river. So all those, logistic and all those is issue. So army and rescue team is already start working on it. And some of the project is also started blasting to make a tunnel to reach that particular place.
1: And is that blasting going to release mud and debris so that you have a better line to get to those workers?
0: Not only that, mud and slurry is already removed by the heavy equipment, but we are breaking that tunnel's crown, So tunnel have got that concrete crown. So we broke that concrete crown, and then we will be sending our people up to the powerhouses.
1: So Uttam, more broadly in the region, what has this done to hydroelectric output? Are we seeing knock-on effects from the loss of hydropower facilities themselves?
0: Yeah, Marco, see, in Nepal, our 100% grid is clean. And if you see disaster is, it's a climate-induced disaster. Our account is 0.01% in global greenhouse emission. But our young mountains are melting. So a lot of hydros and happening in a lot of people are investing here. But after all these incidents, we have to seriously rethink about doing hydro here, and rebuilding all those things will also cost massive cost for us.
1: Well, this is one painful area for countries like Nepal that see that they're taking the hit from climate change despite efforts to go green, like through hydropower.
0: Yeah.
1: Uttam, can you step back for a moment? Because this is your part of the country that has suffered this calamity. I understand.

0: and you've lost loved ones, yourself, as well as people in your field. How are you grappling with what's happened?
1: I would say it's like watching a Hollywood movie, right? You know, tragic and very horrific. You didn't get even a minute to escape from all those working places. Our loved one, near and dear one, relatives, our community, our houses, our roads, everything is swept away. So now relief and rehabilitation going to be a major issue on top of mental issues and all those kinds of things. But yes, on top of that, I want to clearly send message for global community that this is only a small part of the world, but Nepal is open. So please don't cancel your travel to Nepal, or don't judge negatively with this incident in particular place.
0: Uttam Blon Lama is a senior vice president at Nepal's Independent Power Producers Association. Incidentally, my colleague Carolyn Beeler is now en route to Nepal and will be reporting on the latest in the coming days.

0: The smallest inhabited island in Spain wants autonomy from the mainland, not to become its own country, but to control the number of tourists, among other things. From June to September, locals say they are overrun. This is the island of Tabarca, sitting just off the east coast of Spain near the city of Alicante. The World's Jerry Haddon just visited and has this report.
1: An elderly man in a baseball cap and sunglasses sits on a seawall behind a palm tree. Tomás Pérez, who's just turned 80, tells me he's hiding on his own home island.
2: No, en verano no hay paz.
1: Here in the summer, he says, there is no peace. One might sit in the shade of a palm tree to escape for a moment, but when I look down on this madness, I think, if I want to see crowds of people and cars, I'll go to Alicante. Alicante, just a half-hour boat ride away, is where Tabarca's 300 full-time residents say their collective headache begins. Each early morning on Alicante's pier, thousands of tourists line up to board water taxis. There are about 40 of us on my boat. It's only 9 a.m., but the mood is festive. On disembarking, one thing becomes immediately clear. If you've come to Tabarca in summer seeking peace on its bluffs and beaches, oops. On shore, the first thing you need to do is dodge the forklifts. They're speeding along, hauling food and drinks from the boats up to a handful of restaurants and bringing bags of trash back down. The pier is very crowded. The whole island is, because it's tiny. It's just over a mile long, actually. As for width, about 1,000 feet. A good golfer could play right over Tabarca as if it were a giant sand trap, and not a giant other kind of trap.
3: Descansar un poco para ver la parte antigua, el casco antiguo, estar un poquito en la playa.
1: Tourist Elena Rico tells me she's come to relax for a bit. She was on my water taxi with some family. We'll hit the old town, she says, then the beach. The thing is, we've come early to lay claim to some beach chairs, she says. The place is tiny and it gets jam-packed. Especially Tabarca's walled old town. It has exactly 2 cobbled streets, 1 intersection. Throngs of people wheel through with suitcases and strollers looking for an open table at the cafes. I find a seat, but things are so tight, my chair actually blocks the entrance to a hostel. Every few minutes, I find myself moving to let someone in or out. Meanwhile, down on the beach, the madness that is mentioned. Cleaning crews hastily sweep up the trash and empty beer bottles from yesterday's crowds as newcomers swerve around them. This is a natural park, laments one garbage collector who identifies himself only as Hugo. Visitors should take better care of this place, he says. It's just too much. Morning gives way to afternoon, but the boats keep coming.
4: It's 1:45. The Brits have had lunch. The Spaniards are lining up. And the ferries are still disgorging hundreds of people onto the island.
1: This is right about when I meet Pérez behind the tree. At one point, he shakes his head and switches to English.
2: 2 p.m. and there's the nonstop. And now it's not that much. Today it looks like it's a little quiet.
4: This is quiet?
2: Quiet, yes.
4: Wow.
2: But a week ago, it should be here. 8,000-9,000 people every day.
4: Wow.
1: 9,000 visitors. 300 residents.
2: Sí, está Alicante. Y el ayuntamiento.

0: Alicante no hace nada por...
1: Switching back to Spanish, Pérez says Tabarca is under Alicante's jurisdiction, but he says City Hall does nothing to bring order to this chaos. No one is in control, he says. So locals are trying to take control themselves.
2: Hemos iniciado los trámites para constituir

0: each day. Martí's call for so-called independence has grabbed headlines, but she insists that's not the island's goal. Locals, she says, just want calm. As of airtime, Alicante's press office hadn't responded to my interview request. In theory, calm is what this island should be, what with so few residents and its sunset views over the Mediterranean. Then I notice an empty ridge on the distant tip of the island, some 5 whole minutes from the old town. There lies calm, I think.
1: I walked over to the far side of the island, up over a bluff, thinking this would be a quieter spot. But as I come over the ridge,
0: the little cove below is also packed with people.
2: Es un invierno. A partir de octubre, sí, hasta abril o mayo.
0: You want peace and quiet here? Pérez tells me back on the seawall. Come back in winter. For the world, I'm Jerry Haddon, Tabarca, Spain.
3: A quick update now on a story we brought you last Friday. Voters in Iceland rejected this weekend's referendum on resuming talks to join the European Union. Turnout was high and the results were close, with about 53% voting no. Prime Minister Kristrún Frostadottir supported the yes vote. She was disappointed, but also said she was encouraged to see so much interest in the referendum from Icelanders and from outside media.
4: We've talked more about international relations, about trade, about our economy, about people, how people feel about rural areas versus urban, about agriculture, fisheries, seafood, than we have ever before. We've also had great talks on our currency, on interest rates, inflation, and how the young see the future here.
3: And if you're wondering about her accent, yes, Frostadottir did study in the U.S. Supporters argued the EU would offer greater security, given Russia's war in Ukraine and President Donald Trump's periodic comments about annexing Greenland. Opponents were concerned EU membership would limit Iceland's sovereignty, especially around lucrative fishing rights.

0: This is The World. I'm Marco Werman. Denmark is taking new steps to confront school students' reliance on artificial intelligence. Earlier this month, the government announced emergency measures aimed at what it calls inappropriate AI use and cheating in upper grades. One fix? In-person oral exams instead of the all-important take-home essays. Also in the pipeline, have students complete more written assignments at school under controlled conditions and monitor their screen time. Guido Makransky is a professor of educational psychology at the University of Copenhagen and is leading a research project on generative AI in education. We spoke while he was attending an education conference in Zurich. He said he's paying extra attention to Denmark's new AI guardrails for students, which are going into effect as the school year begins.
1: I have three kids and my son just started high school on Monday. So this policy is specifically relevant for him. So it's something that's really relevant for me, not just research-wise, but also based on my idea with my children.
0: What have you been actually seeing in terms of how students are using generative AI?
1: They use it for things such as explanations, brainstorming, feedback. So these are things that are not necessarily, these are parts of education that are not necessarily negative. But in terms of cheating, data shows that 46% are concerned that a classmate's use of AI will make it hard.

0: further for them to get a good grade. And about two-thirds believe that more than half of their classmates have used AI to cheat. And maybe more importantly, when asked about their own use, 40% say AI makes them lazy to some or a high degree, and 32% are concerned that AI use could negatively affect their learning in the long term.
1: Well, it's interesting that these Danish students are so self-critical on how they're using AI and their dependency on it.
0: Generally, I think there's a desire to have guidelines because before this, the guidelines were basically made by each institution and they were very different guidelines.
1: So Denmark's new measures include, as we said, oral defenses of major take-home assignments, more supervised writing at school, screen monitoring during exams.
0: Yeah.
1: What do you think that will actually do to tackle the problem?
0: Well, I think it's just, so it's very important to say that this is just an immediate policy. But the larger, there's a larger goal, and that's to really think about how can we use AI in a way that supports learning and motivation in the long term. So rather than looking at evaluations and assessment, when, how, and why should we use this technology?
1: I'm really intrigued by a practical way you're dealing with this. In a study you published last year, students using an AI tutor specifically designed around learning theory, they showed better immediate conceptual knowledge than students using standard ChatGPT. In other words, an AI tutor can be useful in learning, but an AI is an all-knowing oracle generating answers and kind of counterproductive. Do I have that right? Yeah.
0: Yes, but in addition to the immediate results, we also measured results after 4 weeks and they retained the knowledge.
1: What do the advantages then of an AI tutor mean for schools and actual instruction?
0: If you take one thing away from this conversation, it's that we need to design these tools in a way that supports productive learning. We know a lot about that. So in this particular study, what we did was we wanted to activate students, reflect over what it was that they'd learned. So we had a lesson. And then we designed a chat together with a company called ChatTutor. We designed this chat button that would kind of mimic what I would do if I had a lesson with 250 students. I gave the lesson. Then if I had the time, I would go to each student and ask them some questions, have them reflect and give me answers, and then basically support them and guide them rather than just giving them answers so that they actually reflect and are active in this process.
1: So, Guido, you're currently at a conference being held this week in Zurich where these questions are being discussed. Yeah. What are researchers debating the most when it comes to AI in education?
0: I think some of the important big questions that we have are when does generative AI support learning? When does it hinder it? We know that generative AI is a way of cognitively offloading. So when is that cognitive offloading actually leading to productive learning and transfer? So transfer is, can we use what we've learned in a new context? So that's one of the questions. The second one is, which competencies should we prioritize in the future with constant and rapid change? And then the last one is, how should we assess students? And I think we're very aware of the promises this technology brings. It brings promises of scalability, providing individualized adaptive learning to students who might not have that. But we're also very aware of the pitfalls of this idea of outsourcing learning to a machine, which can be very problematic in the long term. If we want competencies such as students who are critical thinkers, students who are self-regulated learners, students who are curious, and so on.
1: How soon in a student's career do the walls against AI interference have to be built, in your opinion?
0: When we're talking about learning, I think we really need to start building guardrails already as soon as they start encountering generative AI. I think a bigger question is, when does it make sense for students to start using and learning how to use generative AI in a productive way, and when should we keep it away? And once they start using, I think it's very important to think about these guardrails, because the research evidence is quite clear that if we do not provide guardrails for students, it leads to negative consequences.
1: Finally, Guido, if you were advising teachers trying to navigate all of this right now, what's the most important thing you would tell them?
0: To use a human-centered approach. So what that means is to use tools that are designed to support learning rather than productivity, and to think about ways in which you can use the power of generative AI in a way that supports active learning. Use technology when there's a really good use case for why it could support. And if not, you should probably not use it.
1: That was Guido Makransky. He teaches educational psychology at the University of Copenhagen and is currently researching the role of generative AI in education.

Zig Zag Band came to define music known as chiguillo. It's a style unique to Zimbabwe, a mix of reggae, guitar lines inspired by the sounds of the Mbira thumb piano, plus brass arrangements and dance rhythms. The lyrics are sung in the language of the Shona people, the largest ethnic group in

Throughout the 1980s and into the 90s, Zigzag Band was a household name in Zimbabwe. They stayed true to their roots, not clamoring for a big commercial sound or worldwide fame, and the band was just fine, staying committed to the style of music they helped create. Like many bands, though, over time, Zigzag Band hollowed out. Already in 2011, lead guitarist Gilbert Zameda wrote on his YouTube channel that most of our founding members passed on one after the other, from the mid to late 90s, even into the early 2000s. A collection of their music is compiled on the new release, Zigzag Band Chigiyo Music Kings, 1987 to 1998, and gives good reason to celebrate Zigzag. We leave you with their tune, Mangengai, translated, that means glittering, appropriate for this hidden gem of artists.

0: This is The World. I'm Marco Werman. Venezuela, in case you didn't know, has the largest oil reserves in the world. Its economy runs on oil, so it's no wonder that many Venezuelans are concerned that days after the White House announced that the U.S. would take majority control of a huge portion of Venezuela's oil reserves, key details of the agreement remain unclear, including how oil revenue would be divided. To learn more, we reached out to Jorge Piñon. He's a former oil executive who is now an energy researcher at the University of Texas, Austin. I started by asking him exactly what the U.S. was taking control of.
1: Well, I think that's the key word, control. The oil reserves of Venezuela, like most oil reserves in the world, that's subsurface geological reserves, belong to the country. They do not belong to a private company or a private enterprise. In fact, in Venezuela, it is very clear, the Constitution basically says that the geological reserves of oil and natural gas belong to the state, period, end of story. What it seems that has happened is a concession has been signed, which is typical in an industry. And a concession could very well be a production sharing agreement in which a company guarantees that it's going to drill or invest X amount of money in developing the oil in a particular block, in this case, in the Orinoco. But I think what's very clear for all of us to understand is this does not involve the geological reserves of oil of the state of Venezuela. That's national. Nobody can touch it but the country. It's a constitutional issue. What has happened is very typical in our business. A company or a private enterprise has signed a concession with the state to develop some of those resources. In this case, 17 oil fields that it seems that they have approximately 65 billion barrels of oil.
0: Why then would the word concession not be used to describe what has been agreed to, if that's kind of a typical process in the oil business?
1: Where is the agreement? There's no transparency. As long as we, the press and the public and so on, don't have a physical copy of the agreement with three signatures in the bottom, everything that we're talking about is really

0: just pure speculation. A concession or a production sharing agreement, it's very common. This one supposedly was signed for a period of 25 years. It includes a total of 17 oil fields. So these are fields that were producing that are now shut down due for technical reasons or lack of maintenance, are now going to be restarted by this new company. And then the other ones are 8 greenfield projects. And those are brand new blocks in the Orinoco that still have not developed. And those will take years, by the way, to develop.
1: And Jorge, what about this deal, the so-called deal, has been left unsaid? Like, what are the questions that you want answered without actually putting your eyes on the so-called piece of paper?
0: Who are the signatories? So far, what we have received from Washington is that the United States, it's a signatory to this agreement. I am not aware that the United States had an oil company, just like Petrobras in Brazil or Pemex in Mexico or so on. So what U.S. entity, if the United States did sign this agreement, what entity? Was it the Department of Commerce? Was it the Department of Energy? Who signed the agreement on behalf of the U.S.? What is the U.S. role? And the same thing, the role and the participation then of the private sector. Reportedly, there was one. Some of the people says that there are more than one small, medium cap U.S. oil companies that are the ones that are going to do the work. Main question today, who signed the agreement on behalf of the United States? And what is the counterparty? Who is the other company that with the United States is going to develop these fields?
1: According to Reuters, the deal didn't even go through a competitive process. The White House is talking about $100 billion in private investment to get this oil flowing. Who or what is actually going to put up that money?
0: Well, that's the main question that we have. By the way, the $100 billion is back of the envelope figure. I cannot believe that somebody has done the due diligence that we in the industry are used to do in a project like this. You just don't come up with a number like this in a matter of weeks. How are you going to project the investment needed in 8 greenfield blocks? There are 8 fields in which we don't have any idea because nobody has ever developed those fields. By the way, at those 8 greenfields, there are 2 fields in that block that already belong to China and to the Italian oil company. There's going to be also a lot of questions in the Lake Maracaibo. There is a Lagunillas field, which is 40% Belarusneft, which is a Russian company. So it's very, very difficult for us to really give a proper analysis to the deal if we don't have a copy of it. The other question that we are asking is politically, is the United States going to be able to play nice ball with China and Russia and the Italians and all of the companies that are already active in Venezuela?
1: Jorge, there's also the practicality of this deal that you alluded to a moment ago. The White House is talking about controlling 65 billion barrels of Venezuelan oil, but how much of that oil can actually be brought to market? Like, what kind of refinement are we talking about, and how quickly can it actually get pumped into cars?
0: Please remember that this is extra heavy oil of the Orinoco. This is oil that needs diluents. That's a lighter product like naphtha, for example, to be injected into the well so that we can lower or improve the viscosity to a point that we can get it out of the ground. So it's a very complex process. And then also the administration just recently said that part of that oil is going to go into the SPR, that is Strategic Petroleum Reserves. I have never heard of an extra heavy oil going into the SPR. The SPR are these huge salt caverns, 4 of them that we have in Texas and in Louisiana, where we store light and medium crudes in the case of a national emergency. You cannot store heavy oil of the Orinoco and then mix it and blend it with this medium high quality crude, because then eventually it'll be very difficult, if not impossible, to pump out. So the fact that somebody said in the White House or in Washington that part of that oil is going to go to the SPR, or is that it's going to replace some of the oil that was taken out in March by this administration out of this Strategic Petroleum Reserves, that's wrong. You can't do that. Again, it shows the lack of knowledge as far as the industry is concerned.
1: So let's say there is this agreement. Will Venezuela, under Delcy Rodriguez or anyone else who is endorsed by the White House, have any chance to appeal any terms of this deal, whatever they are?
0: Yes. And then the main questions that the big multinationals like the Exxons and others have is, what if in about a

0: year or 2 years, there's free elections in Venezuela, a new National Assembly is elected, a new government takes place, a new judiciary will take over. What about if they decide to play under different rules? And they, the new government in Venezuela, will say, sorry, but all of the agreements that the previous government agreed to are null. They're not valid. That's the situation that the big oil companies are in. That's why big oil companies want continuity. They don't like changes. They want to sign a deal, sign the bottom line, and then beginning investing the billions of dollars that will take for them to recover their investment, and years that will take to recover their investment. They cannot afford this change of governments every couple of years and the change of the rules of the game. They need political continuity. That's why you don't have an Exxon. That's why you don't have other major oil companies in play today. That's why I want to see the agreement. I want to see who signed the agreement. Is there really an oil company that signed this agreement? And does that oil company has the expertise to drill for heavy oil? Do they have the safety stewardship and safety concerns about how to operate a field? Do they have deep pockets in order then to pay for a possible oil spill? You just don't award a concession to any, excuse my the word, a Mickey Mouse company. This is not a little deal. This is a big deal with big responsibilities. No any other company can sign a deal like this if it is not a respectable, deep pockets, well-experienced oil company. Where is the agreement? I question if there is an agreement.
1: That's Jorge Piñon. He's a former oil executive and joined us from Austin, where he's now an energy researcher at the University of Texas.

0: This next story is about a musician who carries the weight of one of Mexico's most recognizable artistic family names. Lupita Infante is the granddaughter of this man, Pedro Infante.
1: Es la historia de un amor como no habrá otro igual.
0: He was Mexico's Frank Sinatra, a heartthrob singer who was also a movie star. Pedro Infante died in a plane crash when he was just 39 years old. His son, Pedro Infante Jr., picked up the mantle, appearing in films and recording albums before he, too, died young. Enter Lupita Infante, the granddaughter of a legend, the daughter of a star. Earlier this year, she explained to Meclita Darrow on the Movement podcast that her dad was not very involved in her life when she was a kid. So whenever he made an appearance, it was a big deal.
2: Sometimes I'd see my mom like just really cleaning up the house and I'd be like, oh, is my dad coming over? And when my dad was around, we'd go to concerts and watch him perform. Mm. And sometimes he would have me sing with him too. He'd bring me up on stage.
3: Just at home? Oh, he would. He would bring you on stage.
2: Yeah. But eventually, as I got older, I would sing a specific song, Cien Años, with him. And it's a song that my grandfather is really well known for. I remember as a kid, I would just like, I would tell my mom, like, why didn't you just pick a normal dad for me? You know, I was angry because there's so many things that come with like having a father who is, you know, in that industry and who is so well known. And on top of that, you know, he wasn't like, I want to say, I mean, not to talk crap about my dad, but he wasn't like a super responsible father.
4: She was 22 years old and studying music at community college when her dad passed away. The sudden loss of her father is ultimately what led Lupita to a career in music.
2: I think when he passed away, I really felt an absence of like that presence of my father, that legacy, even the music that came with being around him. And I think that's kind of when I started shifting and started

0: performing the more traditional music and learning about the mariachi community in LA. You know, I was like on a mission, and I think part of really finding community in this music and finding like my own voice, it really healed a lot of hurts that I had been feeling for a long time. And I was able to really express, because a lot of the songs in Mexican folk music, they're like a desahogo, like an unburdening. And you're talking about heartbreak, and it's very just soulful. And I feel like you can just, if you just open up the heart, and it is kind of like a big release of emotions. And I think I really rode that wave or train to where like I needed an outlet.
1: After community college, she went on to study ethnomusicology at UCLA, and she self-produced her first album. Then, Lupita got her big break as a finalist on La Voz, the Mexican version of the singing competition show The Voice. Her star kept rising, and in 2020, she was nominated for a Latin Grammy and performed at the ceremony.
0: It was just so beautiful, and I was wearing such an incredible big white dress that just kind of took up, you know, so much space, and it was just, it looked like a princess.
1: Lupita sings in traditional ranchera and mariachi styles, but she also brings this independent, take-no-flack outlook to her songwriting approach as well.

I think one of the songs that has really, like, in a way questioned, like, the roles of what a man or a woman can, should, shouldn't do is the song called Serenata.

0: Serenades are typically performed by men outside their lover's window. Very Romeo singing to Juliet. But with this song, Lupita is putting the woman in the man's shoes. The woman is the one serenading her lover. Juliet singing to Romeo. An idea that empowers women in a genre historically dominated by men. In the music video for Serenata, Lupita delivers on the balcony scene, and she's backed up by an all-female mariachi ensemble.
1: And even in the video, I wore pants, where even now in the traditional, like, Mexican attire, women are technically not supposed to wear the charro mariachi pants. You're not supposed to. And people get offended. You know, they're like, why are you wearing pants? Like, are you just trying to show off your curves? I'm like, why you like it? You know, I don't know. It's just like, they attribute it to like, I'm trying to be like sexual and that's a bad thing. It's almost kind of, for me, fun to be like covertly questioning certain things in my culture, but subtly enough to where it might kind of go over your head and you just like it because you like it. But then some people it might resonate differently with, oh, I like this because it's questionable.

Coming up, Russia's parliamentary elections are just around the corner, but many prominent opposition figures have fled the country. Still, they have not disappeared. That's just ahead here on The World.

0: This is The World. I'm Marco Werman. Russia is preparing for nationwide parliamentary elections in mid-September. President Putin's United Russia Party is practically guaranteed to retain its majority in the Duma. That's after most prominent opposition figures have fled the country in recent years, and those who remain face significant barriers to running for office. But Russia's opposition hasn't totally disappeared. Many activists and politicians continue their work from abroad, often at considerable personal risk. DW's Levi Bridges has this report on the current state of Russia's opposition.
1: Earlier this month, Russia's Supreme Court barred the Yabloko Party, which opposes the Ukraine war, from participating in the elections. On Telegram channels, I find videos of a dense crowd of mostly 20-somethings gathered outside the courthouse. They start chanting the word shame over and over in response to the court's decision. Police quickly disperse the crowd, even threatening to haul the youngsters off to a military enlistment office. Police later came to the homes of several people who were outside the courthouse and detained them for participating in an unauthorized protest. Public dissent has become much rarer in Russia since the country invaded Ukraine. Rights groups estimate that thousands of Russians are currently held in jail on politically motivated charges. Yevgeny Karpov formerly worked in the regional offices of Russian opposition leader Alexei Navalny. Karpov found refuge in France, but safety came with a big sacrifice.
2: First off, my kids are still in Russia, my parents too. So it's very difficult and expensive for them to travel abroad to visit me, especially to the EU where they need visas. I find myself constantly hoping to find some way to return to Russia, but there just isn't one. That's what makes this situation so hard.
1: Karpov and many other Russian exiles living in Europe have continued to stay active in politics by creating their own YouTube channels aimed at people inside Russia. The site is blocked there, but many can still watch YouTube with a VPN. A lot of them are newsy shows that provide Russians with accurate information about the war or government corruption, the kind of thing state-run Russian media doesn't cover. One channel tells Russians about recent Ukrainian strikes inside Russia. The video's host, Daniil Chabuykin, also left Russia for his work in opposition politics and now lives in Armenia. While he remains dedicated to providing Russians with a truthful account of the war, he admits that creating online content has its limitations.
3: Right now, there is no clear plan for how to defeat Putin. He controls an entire army and a country with vast resources. But me, I don't have my own army or anything close to the same level of resources the Kremlin has.
1: Chabuykin left Russia after the authorities started

0: 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We've got more of our reporting on YouTube. Check us out at The World News GBH. I'm Marco Werman. Join us right back here tomorrow.
1: The World's theme music is composed by Ned Porter. The World is a co-production of GBH Boston and PRX.

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1: This is Asian View from NHK World Japan. I'm Hiroko Kitadai. The death toll from Wednesday's massive flash flooding in a border region between Nepal and China has reached 797, with more than 3,000 people missing. Nepali officials say 781 people have died and 2,502 are missing in Nepal. Five Japanese remain unaccounted for. Chinese state-run media say 16 individuals are dead and 546 remain missing in China. Nepal has dispatched nearly 10,000 military and other personnel to flood-stricken areas. They are using helicopters and other equipment to scour the terrain for the missing. A Japanese researcher who narrowly escaped last week's flash flooding in Nepal has shared the horror of what she witnessed. Hoshi Izumi spoke to NHK in the Nepali capital Kathmandu on Sunday, 4 days after the disaster. Hoshi, a scholar of Tibetan languages and cultures, crossed into Nepal from China's Tibet Autonomous Region. Hoshi said a massive mudslide took place on Wednesday morning while she was in a vehicle about 70 kilometers from the border region. Hoshi said the flood washed away a bridge her vehicle had just crossed. She said she could have been engulfed by the wall of water if her trip had been delayed. Japan's self-defense forces will soon be heading to Indonesia to help tackle massive forest fires. Japan's defense minister Koizumi Shinjiro made the announcement on Friday. He said he ordered the SDF to carry out international disaster relief operations in response to a request from the Indonesian government. The ministry sends a maritime self-defense force transport vessel carrying three ground self-defense force helicopters will leave as soon as preparations are completed. We are broadcasting from NHK in Tokyo.
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8: From CBC News, The World This Hour, I'm Neil Herland. The CBC News Decision Desk projects the Carney Liberals won three out of the three federal by-elections last night, cementing the Liberal majority in the House of Commons with 173 seats. The biggest victory for the Liberals was winning the Quebec riding of Chicoutimi-Lefroy from the Conservatives. In his victory speech, Daniel Gobet mentioned the significance of his party's brand in the province.
9: We are the voice of Quebec, a strong voice for a strong Canada. Thank you, friends.
8: In the Toronto riding of Beaches East York, Tanvir Shanawaz spoke about the rising fortunes of the Liberal Party.
10: It's a great time to be a Liberal in Canada and in Beaches East York.
8: And in Vancouver Capilano, Liberal Braden Cayley highlighted the historic nature of his victory.
11: Might be the strongest Liberal by-election result in over 100 years in BC. So it's nice to make some British Columbia history. And tonight you've given me the greatest honor of my life, the chance to serve this community.
8: Meanwhile, Prime Minister Mark Carney released a statement. He says, at this consequential time for Canada, voters have placed their trust in our government's plan. Now to the Las Vegas County Courthouse.
12: Guilty of first-degree murder with use of a deadly weapon, dated this 31st date. Ladies and gentlemen of the jury, is this your verdict as read? So say you one, so say you all.
13: Yes.
8: A Las Vegas jury has found Dwayne Davis guilty of orchestrating the 1996 killing of rap legend Tupac Shakur, a crime he bragged about. This is the first conviction in a case that has gripped hip-hop

0: Okay, so that is a cover version of Madonna's 1989 classic, Like a Prayer. It was produced by an Australian DJ named Josh Fowers. I really enjoyed Rolly immediately sort of beginning to laugh as that began to play. And I'm going to get to you in that in just a moment. More DJs doing a high-energy remix of a song that existed for a while. That's not a new thing. Why is this one getting all this attention?
1: Well, this one, I mean, as of this morning, it's had 50 million Spotify hits, and it hit number one on the national radio airplay chart in Australia really quickly. So that generated suspicion because everybody's wary of viral hits these days. And as it turned out, and you can kind of tell from some of the audio tells, like the very clipped at certain end vocals and stuff, that Fawaz didn't credit the AI music generator that helped him make this song. Everybody thought it was him and his uncle. And when he was called out, he said he used AI, quote, like a tool, and that he just wanted to provide his listeners with, quote, good music, which, I mean, like a prayer, obviously, fair play. Since then, he's retroactively added a credit for, quote, generative AI, one word. And that also that credit also appears on his new single, which is a pretty much identical take, but it's on MGMT's Electric Feel.
0: Right.
1: But the more important thing is that last week, the Australian Recording Industry Association said that songs had to be, quote, substantially human-made in order to qualify for the country's

0: album and singles chart. Now, what substantially means, I guess we're going to find that out.
1: I just right off the bat, I just want to say, I hate that we are living through this timeline. I do not want to be having conversations about what substantially human made even means, but we'll get into that in just a moment. So that's happening in Australia. In North America, there's been a lot of conversation about this song.

0: Why is this happening? That is LA rapper, Phoenix Flexen. The song is called...
1: Sure?
0: I'm not. I am not. I am not. That song is called Rubbers. It went viral this summer. It became the first AI-generated song to actually make it onto the Billboard Hot 100. Look, first, Phoenix was like, listen, definitely not AI-made. And then a lot of internet people came up with being like, hey, these are all the telltale signs of an AI song. And then some convincing evidence that he used a program called Treblo to produce a track, and then he came clean about using it. Rolly, what are those telltale signs of a song being like, oh, I think that's AI, buddy?
2: Well, I think the first thing was this person has a British accent, and Phoenix Flexen's from LA. So that was a big tell.
0: That's a good start.
2: He's a rapper. He's from Shoreline Mafia, and he had never sung before. So, yeah, this whole, like, major stylistic shift, this isn't like an 808s and Heartbreaks thing where there was a interpersonal turmoil and he was like, I just need to sing and do something
0: through
2: different.
0: This tool, yeah.
2: It's like, no, he just randomly, it's the first song he's ever put out as a solo artist. There's nothing about this that is related to his music.
0: Yeah. That's a good telltale sign.
2: That's
0: that it's
2: a huge
0: AI.
2: One.
0: But okay, does the fact that a song like this actually ends up making it onto the Billboard 100, like, does that make you go, I'm worried. I'm worried that this is going to open the floodgates and there's going to be a lot more of this and it's going to get onto the charts because it managed to make it onto the charts.
2: Yeah, I mean, I feel like that's the whole point of this experiment with Treblo and Phoenix Flexen is to demonstrate that they, through a lot of trickery and confusing the audience, have managed to get a song on the charts. But is it still there?
0: It's not still there.
2: It fell off the charts already.
0: Yeah.
2: So I'm like, well, there's not a lot of lasting power there at all.
0: Yeah, but time was more. If you had made it to the Billboard Hot 100, like that's a nice feather in your cap. You know what I mean?
3: It's a little different now with the way because of the way that streams are sort of calculated and like the way that streaming is a very sort of like light touch interaction. Yeah. But yeah, I think that it really it's definitely lost its luster in the age of 25 songs by one artist making the Hot 100 at the same time.
0: I really regret to make this whole conversation worse, but we gotta, because it's interesting that you have these AI-generated tracks from Josh Foas and Phoenix Flexen, and they're doing big numbers, but then you have this.

0: to note the vibe shift between Rubbers, which you guys were at least a little bit delighted by, and the song that we're playing right now, which is called Affection. It is from Tyga, who is a singer slash rapper. He made an entire album with AI-generated tracks. The reception to this album has been unlike any I've seen before. Pitchfork gave it a 0.0 out of 10, failed to crack the album charts. A lot of the negative reaction has been focused on how Tyga ended up using AI. Mauro, when you consider all these different examples here, like, what does that tell you about the public's willingness to actually say, you know what, I do want some AI music?
1: Yeah, I think people might like songs that are made with AI at first, but often once they do, they're like, oh, it's over. No, because they don't want to be moved by a machine. Also, why do all the AI generated songs sound like the 80s? Like, why do they call back to that decade? That's an interesting thing to think about.
0: Yeah.
1: But, you know, I feel like it dovetails with a couple of other points right now in music. Like, you know, there's the recent backlash against like some viral acts like Stella Lefty, who, you know, she as a singer-songwriter, she had to retroactively give Noah Kahan songwriting credits for one for
0: on
1: her
0: Boston.
1: Big song that's
0: yeah.
1: on, for Boston. And like since her album came out on Friday, more songs have been picked out for like references to like the Chicks and other country artists. Yeah. And I feel like, you know, having AI make music also invites the idea of having AI prop up listener counts, mm-hmm. like I was saying earlier, which seems like, you know, the falsehoods just pile up. And, you know, I think it's a problem with music discovery right now. A lot of people are just on the endless shuffle and they're not getting like the Casey Kasem front announcement.

0: back announce with little factoids about the artist that, you know, tell them that they're real. And, you know, I think that when you hear a song or like a snippet of it, you like it, you're like, oh, I'll file that away. And then like you find out that it's AI, you kind of feel cheated, right? Yeah. You kind of feel like, you know, they evoked an emotion from me against my will with a computer. And it's just, I think it's just, you know, tied up with the general like suspicious mood in the States and probably around the world. Like electric bills are going up, food's getting like more stuff added to it. City councils are, you know, doing, adding, making late night data center deals. Listeners just being annoyed by AI generated music, I think it really is kind of it sums up a lot of the anxieties and anger that are percolating right now.
1: Well, I was gonna say, downer. Before we started rolling, Maura, you said welcome to the age of suspicion. I was like, I don't want to be here. I mean, having said that,
0: I don't either.
1: It's a little bit too late for that. I should say, Rolly, what I find kind of fascinating about all of these sort of evangelists for AI right now is like, you've got significant names who've made their careers in hip hop who have been like basically evangelists for using, you know, like your own talents for making music. We're talking about like Timbaland, we're talking about Rick Rubin, we're talking like last week there was a big feature on Dr. Dre and Jimmy Iovine. Like there's something about people who have said we are innovators in this genre who are now saying, you know what, why don't we do a little bit more AI in music? These are people who really did pioneer producing records with in the most very hands-on kind of way. What do you make of that shift, that idea, like those are the people speaking on behalf of AI?
2: What do they all have in common?
1: They're billionaires?
2: If you think about Rick Rubin, Dr. Dre, Timbaland, what do they all have in common in 2026?
1: Tell me.
2: They're washed.
1: Ooh.
2: Irrelevant artists who were very groundbreaking in their moment, right? Yeah. And also just very singular, you know, independent ideas that they came up with, right?
1: Yeah.
2: And then when you look at Timbaland for and says who's really into Suno, he works for Suno, right?
1: Which is one of the AI.
2: One of the generative AI companies. Yeah. And in an interview, which was kind of advertorial in Rolling Stone that I read, he's talking about how, you know, he didn't have any ideas. He had major writer's block. And then Suno was like his, he called it his baby Timbo and his baby Thriller.
1: Oh, God.
2: And it just really reignited his creativity.
1: Yeah.
2: But for someone like Timbaland, who redefined pop music and hip hop and just really just a singular force in music, till he has lost his confidence to that point where he has to use this AI. It's really sad.
1: Yeah, that's the statement. The statement is like, hey, there was a time when you had something to say, and maybe you feel like because you don't have anything to say right now, this tool is giving you the facsimile of feeling like you have something to say.
2: It's like he's lost his skill of discernment, right? He can't tell whether something's good or bad, so let me just go to the machine.
1: Yeah, that is a painful statement to hear about somebody who has actually given us so much, you know, like classic lasting sort of art. Maura, we started this discussion by talking about, you know, like the Australian music industry's move to maybe ban AI generated music from its charts. In recent weeks, we've also seen Apple Music, Billboard announce that they're going to be identifying and tagging music that is AI music on their platforms. Does that feel meaningful to you, or does that kind of feel more like a sort of a cosmetic gesture?
0: I think we're going to have to wait and see because that substantial is such a, you know, sort of malleable term. And I mean, I'm really just TBD about so much of this stuff right now because, you know, a few years ago, would you have thought that like MLB would be partnering with a gambling site? No, but they're doing it now. And I just, you know, but I think it all comes back to just people want humanity and, you know, the outpouring of love for Dolly Parton last week, and Tim Curry. Mm. People want to respond to humanity and realness. And like, you know, also, AI records are kind of boring and not as exciting. Like last week I talked to Shibuzi and he just put out a 20 track concept record about like a young woman out for revenge. And it's like, okay, like he could have put it, you know, been like, okay, can you just make like 10 more A Bar Song Tipsies and that's, we're done. But like he worked on this project for 7 years and like, you're not going to get that kind of like creativity and interestingness from putting in prompts.
1: Yeah, I love that Shibuzi record. And also, like, it's the idea that like that's something that has just been baking in the background this whole time while he's had A Bar Song Tipsy go to number one, be the biggest song of the summer that one summer. That encourages me. Like, it gives me a little bit more life. You know, 30 Seconds to You, Rolly, you put out a book earlier this year about the music industry called Ways of Listening. It includes this cautionary chapter about AI and music and the sort of the introduction of AI into music. When you look at how this story's played out over this summer, which happened so quickly, what does the future of AI music look like to you right now?
2: I think what I didn't expect to happen this quickly is the companies seeing the reaction of the audience.
1: Yeah.
2: People are not liking

0: this AI, really, and they're trying to claw back a bit of the AI. They're trying to have disclaimers. They're trying to, you know, Spotify is marking AI-generated artists now, you know, and you go on LinkedIn, you can press a button and be like, this seems like AI slop. It shows that it's not as bulletproof as maybe they thought it was.
1: I think that is a small mercy. I would like to see how that plays out over the rest of the year. So really appreciate your time, you guys.

0: Abdul Mahmoud, and this is Commotion. And okay, first of all, we were going to talk about the Pope today. We're going to talk about the Pope today, but there's pretty significant breaking news in the world of fashion. And Vanessa Friedman, who's the fashion director and chief fashion critic for the New York Times, is here. Vanessa, it's good to see you. How's it going?
1: And nice to see you too. It is a little manic at the moment.
0: I was going to say, we had this whole plan to talk about the Pope making it onto the best dress list for Vogue. We are still going to talk about that, but first,
1: Vanity Fair.
0: But let's start with the big breaking news because it's a really significant thing. What happened this morning?
1: So John Galliano, the very influential British designer who was head of Dior for years and really made it the sort of famous name it is, and then was fired for anti-Semitic comments in 2011, was supposed to be the subject of the Met's big costume institute show next year, which would have made him only the third living designer to ever get a solo exhibition at the museum. And he has just pulled out over a growing public backlash against his history of comments.
0: Tell me, what's your reaction to this news? Like, you wake up, you see this news. What's your reaction to it?
1: I mean, on a lot of levels, it wasn't really a surprise. Hmm. You know, what had been a surprise was the museum's decision to have this show, not because John isn't very talented, not because he didn't merit it, not because he hasn't atoned for his past behavior and studied Judaism with rabbis, but just because given the tenor of the times, given the fact that there is a kind of growing wave of anti-Semitism, both in New York and across the country and the world, it seemed like very weird decision to celebrate someone with this baggage at this moment, especially for an institution like the Met, which is so important culturally in New York.
0: Mm-hmm. When the news first came out that that he was sort of being given this honor, there was, I think people are expecting a pretty significant reaction. I feel like the reaction was even bigger than it actually was. What's your take on that?
1: There was a period of silence. I think there was a moment when the Met thought, okay, people understand this. You know, they had done a fair amount of damage control before the announcement came out. They had brought in a lot of influential rabbis. They had brought in the head of the Anti-Defamation League to meet with John, to hear his story, to judge his atonement from his own lips. And those rabbis came away, you know, they told the New York Times, satisfied. You know, they felt that he really had done the work and deserved a second chance. But there is a difference between giving someone a professional second chance, which John has had, right? He was creative director of Maison Margiela for 10 years. He's been re-embraced by fashion, and giving him, you know, what is arguably the biggest honor that a museum can give a fashion designer, mm-hmm. one that's only happened with two other designers. And just in the last week, I think the dam broke and a whole bunch of city politicians, as well as, you know, very important donors to the museum, went public with their dismay over this and their sense that this was really a serious mistake and something the museum should not be doing. And I think the public outcry just became untenable for the museum. They couldn't go forward.
0: So that's the thing that's happening in your morning this morning.
1: But that was my morning. That was my morning. That announcement happened this morning at about 8 a.m.
0: but before that announcement, our original plan was to start this conversation with a pretty significant news story, which is that Vanity Fair just put out their annual best dress list. It's a combination of, you know, most fashionable and influential people of the year. You've got a few people on there who are not a surprise, like Harry Styles, not a surprise. Spike Lee, not a surprise. Alyssa Liu is not a surprise. But then the person that I don't think I expect to see on the list is Pope Leo, the head of the Catholic Church. Okay, let's talk about that because that's why we're having you on. What was your reaction to seeing Pope Leo on this list?
1: Well, I would just like to say that Pope Leo was on our 2025, the New York Times styles list of 2025.
0: That's right.
1: Most stylish people of the year. So we actually beat them to this one. So I was like, oh yeah, of course you're just like following in our footsteps.
0: It's not a surprise.
1: Good choice. Yeah. Not a surprise.
0: I mean, I will say that, like, when I see photos of Pope Leo, right, he's often photographed wearing baseball caps. I've seen him wearing a lot of Nikes. And I kind of go, wait a minute, why am I not on this list? Is my first reaction. But maybe number two is, how would you describe Pope Leo's fashion choices?
1: Well, I think, you know, look, every pope is extremely aware of their presentation and their image, right? Pageantry, clothing, regalia is part of the work of the Catholic Church, right? It's part of the way the church denotes hierarchy and has for centuries. So the fact that this Pope is making choices related to his clothing when he knows that will be publicly viewed is completely in line with tradition, mm-hmm. right? It is absolutely him doing his job. And I think, you know, what he's saying is, yes, you know, I am the first American.

0: Pope, right?
1: Yeah.
0: Here's the like signposts of my nationality, right? Here's who I, you know, this is who I am. This is my background. I embrace it. I tell the world. And I think it also speaks to his, he's a kind of more accessible, more slightly more relaxed, maybe more American-y Pope than his predecessors. And it gives that vibe too. It's a vibe.
1: It's 100% a vibe. When I see those photos, I go like, that's the Pope, but also that's a guy from Chicago. Right. Like both things are present in those photos. I think that the best dressed list in Vanity Fair is broken down into a bunch of categories. Pope Leo is included in the most original category. What do you think about his style that makes him original? Like what, how does that label apply to him, do you think?
0: I would actually dispute that label. I'm not sure it is original, except that, he is the first Pope to wear Nikes and a baseball cap. So maybe that makes him original. I mean, I think the whole idea of a best dressed list itself is a kind of misnomer because it's not really a judgment on the taste of the people involved. It's really like, these are the people whose clothing is setting off the most conversation, right? Like these are the people are talking about.
1: When I think about the Catholic Church, like I think about an institution that is so steeped in history and tradition. How much of a say do you think the Pope would get in, you know, what he gets to wear every day? Like, to what degree is that even changeable?
0: I mean, within tradition, he has a big say. I mean, just think about, we're talking details matter, right? Yes. Details matter here. So you think about like the last three popes, you know, the last three popes, the shoes were like a huge thing. Yes. Right. Like Pope Benedict was famous for bringing back the red slippers, the red leather slippers that had been sort of in and out, with other popes over time. But he was also, you know, famously a very elaborate dresser. Right. He really embraced the richness and the sort of the luxury and the tradition of that side of the church. Pope Francis, who followed him, completely the opposite. You know, it was very much about humility and, you know, being relating to the poor. And, you know, he chose to wear sandals. I think at one point he was called like the Pope in sandals or brown shoes. Mm-hmm. And now you have Leo in his sneakers. So like each Pope is saying something about their position, really, on Catholicism, their value system to the world with their shoes.
1: And their degree of relatability, of course, like that is the thing that he's trying to do. Like the idea that me and the Pope own the same shoes. That's not a reality that has ever entered, you know, my life until this very Pope. Pope Leo, I should say, also made Vogue's list of best dressed people in 2025. Is there a look or like a pattern that stands out to you when it comes to the way that Pope Leo dresses? Like do you have a favorite Pope Leo look that you can think of?
0: I mean, I think the thing, again, is that Pope Leo is really splitting the difference between Francis and Benedict. Yep. He has brought back some of the more formal and more fancy looks that Benedict favors. You know, he's got the ermine robes again, but he also has some of the, as you say, like accessibility and normal guy-ness that Francis had.
1: Right.
0: And that probably is very much like the position he has to thread politically within the church.
1: When you think about the message that is trying to send, like what does that tell you about the way that he's trying to sort of lead the Catholic Church by making those choices, do you think?
0: I think he's a consensus pope. Right. He really is trying to unite the church. He's trying to, I think, like unite the world, really. Like, I mean, he talks a lot about the need for, you know, for peace and the importance of outreach, you know, particularly given the fact that we're in this geopolitical moment with many wars. You know, I think he sees himself as a bridge builder and his clothes are about bridge building.
1: Vanessa, what I was starting to think about the other day is like, I was starting to think about, are there any other popes where people have talked about their fashion as much as they have with this pope? Because this feels new to me, you know, but I don't know, does this feel new to you as well? The idea that, because of course people pay attention to how a pope dresses, but this is a lot of conversation. That's a lot of best dressed lists. That's, you know, like that feels new to me. Does that feel new to you as well?
0: Well, Francis was Esquire's 2013 Best Dressed Man of the Year.
1: Okay, I did not remember that at all. I think my brain kind of blocked that out. Okay, so this has happened before.
0: So this has happened before. And in fact, you know, the sheer reality that the Met, to go back to the Met, when it did its show Heavenly Bodies, Catholicism and the Fashion Imagination, you know, it included 42 pieces from the Vatican.
1: Right. So people have been paying attention to how popes dress for some time.
0: I think popes have been best dressed for centuries.
1: I'm curious, do you think these personal style choices make them more accessible to people, or does it? Because there's the other thing that happens is people go, how do I take this person seriously? They're wearing

0: this on the world stage? Right? How is this Pope read in terms of how his fashion choices land?
1: I think the Pope is being really smart and strategic. Fashion is part of the vernacular of the world at the moment, right? It's how we communicate. We all see pictures like flood social media. We make judgments about people by how they're dressed before we listen to anything they say, right? Before we listen to any homilies or speeches or read position papers or whatever. And he is simply using the tools at his disposal to, disseminate his message.
0: Yeah, I think I like that way of putting it, because when I think about this Pope, I think about the sneakers and the hats, but also I think about his lengthy piece on AI in this moment. And the message that I sort of keep getting from this Pope is, hey, I'm having the same conversations that you're having. And I think one way to do that is, to issue large edicts or, publish 27,000 words on AI. But another way to do that, right, is just to communicate it with the fashion. And he's doing that really well. Vanessa Friedman, I really appreciate your time. Thank you so much for coming on the show today.
1: Pleasure to talk to you.
0: Yes, of course. Vanessa Friedman is the fashion director and chief fashion critic for The New York Times. My name is Alamine Abdul Mahmoud, and that is it for the podcast today. But guess what? Tomorrow, we are talking with Erykah Badu. And that is because Erykah Badu just released a brand new album alongside The Alchemist. It is Erykah's first studio album in 11 years, so we're going to have a chance to talk about that. In the meantime, I'm so delighted to be back. I want to thank my pal Emil Niazi for sitting in for me for the past month. I'm so happy to be with you. My name is Alamine Abdul Mahmoud. This show is called Commotion. We'll be back tomorrow. We will see you then.

0: That was Commotion. Next up, it's Because News, Canada's funniest news quiz.
1: This episode previously aired because summer.

Canada. I am Gavin Crawford. Welcome to Because News, Canada's funniest news quiz. I'm here today with three people who swear

0: They were nowhere near Coachella when Madonna's corset went missing. Pinched and cinched, it's this week's panel. She is from the land of the Edmonton Oilers and ready for yet another run at the Stanley Cup. Third time's the charm for Alice Moran.
1: Please let this be the time.
0: He says he is willing to drive those belugas to the States just for gas money. Everyone loves Chris Siddiqui.
2: I'm here to win, Gavin. Not here to make friends.
0: And finally, she would like to reassure Canada Post that losing $1.57 billion could happen to anyone. Here to put her stamp on things, it's Jan Caruana. All right, panel, are you ready to make some games out of the news?
3: Yes.
2: Yes.
0: Then let us begin.
4: Here we go.
3: Yeah.
0: Panel, it's time to play a new game we call Right Tune, Wrong Lyrics.
3: Oh.
0: That's right. You are about to hear The Music of the Night from The Phantom of the Opera, a song I'm very familiar with. But to spice things up, I have been handed this envelope with the lyrics to a completely different song.
3: Ooh.
0: Which song? Okay, we'll see how this goes. Have a listen to the right tune with the wrong lyrics and see if you can figure out the headline behind the mashup.
2: Okay.

0: Kevin, that was legitimately so beautiful.
1: Oh, my God.
2: All right, there you go, panel. There is your right music, wrong lyrics. Can you tell me what news story inspired me to mash those particular lyrics onto that particular song?
3: I actually know this, Gav. It's that they plan to ruin the Phantom of the Opera with those lyrics that you just sang.
2: Wow. Possibly. Alice?
0: Is it that the Tragically Hip are getting a musical?
2: You are correct for the point. Yes, that, of course, was a head by a century by the Tragically Hip. The headline reads, The Tragically Hip Jukebox Musical to debut in Hamilton. It's been 10 years since the Tragically Hip played their last concert, but now their music lives on in a brand new form. The show officially opens next Friday. Would you care to guess what this Tragically Hip musical is named?
3: It's called Trouble at the Hen House. It's called Day for Night. It's called Grace 2. It's called Wheat Kings. Any of these? Any of these? Right?
2: No. Alice?
3: Phantom Power.
0: I mean, I also think it's Wheat Kings, and I think it's probably about a fictional agrarian feudal system.
2: Jen?
4: Hello, Gordy. Well, hello, Gordy. No?
2: It is actually called It's a Good Life If You Don't Weaken.
4: Oh, Chris, you were so close. If you had guessed like 9 more songs.
2: Yeah.
3: I had that on my list.
2: That is the name of a classic Tragically Hip song. It's a Good Life If You Don't Weaken. The musical is being produced under the guidance of Michael Rubinoff, one of the producers of Come From Away. Years ago, he says he approached the band about using their music for a show. The band said yes, but only on one condition. What was that one condition?
3: Actually, I know the actual answer, Gav. It's that Mandy Patinkin must play Gord Downie.
5: You are ahead by a century.
4: New Orleans is a sinking.
2: Those are all great guesses. Does anyone know for real what the condition was?
4: I think the condition was, the band's condition to the producers was they can have the catalog of music, but the musical couldn't be like about them.
2: You were correct for the point, Jan Caruana. The show could not be about the band. As a result, the musical, which is about to debut, it's not about the band. What story do you think it tells instead?
0: Well, when I

0: think of the hip, I think of like driving to the cottage with your friends. And so I think the musical is actually based on a true story that happened to me and my friends, where we were all on the way up to the cottage and my friend broke up with her boyfriend. And then we were all just with at the cottage with the man who cried the entire time. And also, he was our driver, so we had to drive all the way back with him.
1: That's what I call trouble at the hen house.
2: That is a good guess. It actually takes place in 2002 and is about an exiled Iraqi journalist who says something on air that forces him to flee the country. He comes to Canada, where he falls in love with the owner of a record store.
3: Whoa! That's nice.
1: Cool!
2: The story unfolds in what is unarguably Canada's hippest location. Bonus point, what is Canada's hippest place?
1: Ossington.
2: No. Oh.
0: The Chuck E. Cheese by the airport?
2: Also no, Jen.
3: I'm going to guess, given the content matter of the music, I'm going to guess Kingston, Ontario.
2: You are correct. Kingston, where the band originally formed.
3: Which I would like to give a shout out to Kingston because I actually love Kingston. There are great restaurants in Kingston. It's a really nice downtown area, very strollable. You're on the water. You can take the Thousand Island boat tour. Come on.
0: Yeah, and they have an Arby's.
2: Fair.
3: Can't beat it.
2: The musical features many of the band's best-loved songs, ahead by Century, Wheat King's Courage. Just for an example, here is a clip from the show featuring the two leads, Talia Schlanger and Ali Momin. So-

0: Jan, you're tearing up.
1: Yeah.
2: Yep.
0: And for any Because News fans who are listening and think that voice sounded a little familiar, it's because Talia Schlanger also does this.
3: Because News with Gavin Crawford.
0: That's right.
1: Hey, part of the family.
0: You already knew she was talented from that, and now a singer too.
4: I would love for her and someone to be in the audience and go, I know this voice. Because News is Gavin Crawford.
0: Are you guys Tragically Hip fans?
1: Yeah.
4: Yes.
1: Yeah, I think they revoke your passport if you say you're not.
4: Yeah.
0: How do you feel about a jukebox musical though? Well, on board, not.
1: I think it depends. Like, I think people have very specific feelings about this band and these songs in particular. So to hear them kind of redone by these beautiful, beautiful voices, but in arrangements that maybe strip away a little bit of the original kind of like, you know, drama of the song.
4: But also exposes a new generation to all the poetry of Gord Downie and the other boys.
0: Alice?
5: Mamma Mia was the most transformative theater experience of my life. I will watch any jukebox musical and have a grand old time because I'm like, hey, I already know this one. Yeah. It's not like when you go to a musical and you're like, where's this going? I know exactly where it's going.
4: Book of Mormon.
5: I can sing and dance in the aisles. Let's go, bud.
4: Was there a Green Day jukebox musical?
0: There was.
5: American Idiot.
0: Yeah. I'm on board with this Tragically Hip musical because I think every once in a while there should be a musical for straight people.
4: Thank you, Gavin. No one ever considers the straight people.
5: Yeah. When are we going to get a Transformers musical?
1: Oh, Alice, now that you've spoken it, it into life.
5: And I have a part coming my way.
0: Aside from the obvious risks of reimagining these iconic songs, the show's producers are worried about another, much more imminent threat. What big threat are producers worried about?
5: The heat death of the universe.
0: Fair.
1: Jen. I know what I would be afraid of. People singing along, because that's the danger of a jukebox musical.
4: Right.
1: Because you sit there, everybody knows the words, so people are singing along, and you're like, I didn't pay $160 to hear you sing Bob Cajun, Diane.
0: You are correct for the point. Here is producer... Here is producer Michael Rubinoff.
6: It's been a big problem. You know, they're doing Rocky Horror Show on Broadway right now, and they've had to ask people to stop shouting out. It's not a movie. It's live theater.
0: I mean, that's the whole point of Rocky Horror, but this could be the point.
1: Maybe pick a different one. Well, like, I went to see, was there like a Temptations musical? It was something like that. It was jukeboxy. And they had to put these giant signs in the lobby that says, we love that you enjoy the show. We're so happy that you're here. But please, don't sing along. It's like before we just used to have to worry about Werther's. Now it's

0: Excuse me, ma'am. Can you come this way, please?
1: Never.
2: If you could turn anything into a musical, what would you turn into a musical?
3: Transformers.
2: Fair.
4: Because news.
5: Because news.
4: With Gavin Crawford.
0: Talia Slanger, everybody.
2: On the show this week, panelists Alice Moran, Jan Caruana, and Chris Siddiqui.

0: Fennell, this week, every major media outlet in the country was warning against a, quote, potential covert influence operation here in Canada. It is happening on YouTube. How is YouTube covertly influencing Canadians?
1: It's pushing all those AI fruit people videos where like a woman named Strabalina keeps getting cheated on over and over again.
0: Good guess, but no.
2: Is it ASMR? Is it just like, make sure that you're paying as much as you possibly can for bread at Loblaws?
0: The sneaky Loblaws ASMR.
3: Are we all looks maxing?
0: We are all doing that currently.
3: I can tell.
0: The headline from CTV News is, network of YouTube accounts pushing Alberta separation.
2: Good boy.
0: A group of Montreal researchers uncovered 20 YouTube channels that have racked up 40 million views.
1: Uh-oh.
0: Pushing Alberta separation. Many of them use the same script with a similar message. Have a listen.
4: Four Canadian provinces.
5: Tired of begging Ottawa for basic respect.
6: Exhausted from pleading with Ottawa for fundamental dignity.
7: Bypassed barriers that no longer serve the national interest.
1: Okay, so as an Albertan, I can immediately hear that those guys aren't from Alberta.
3: They're from internet.
0: They are from internet. One of the researchers told CBC News the narrators perform a Western Alberta perspective, but from what the researchers can tell, they're not authentic Albertans. How can they tell they're not authentic Albertans?
2: The placement of their diphthongs?
3: Jen, this is the CBC. You can't say that.
2: Honestly, that got a way better laugh than I thought it would.
0: I'm readjusting my diphthong now.
3: Hey.
0: Yeah, do you mean like that they don't say eggs? A dozen eggs?
1: Hello? Milk?
0: My uncle does.
3: Oh, sorry.
0: Here's some eggs for breakfast. Alice, how can they tell they're not authentic Albertans?
1: Oh, they haven't had a couple of pops. If those guys were like a couple of beers deep, I'd be like, oh yeah, that's, I know, I went to school. That's Travis.
3: That's Travis.
0: Chris?
3: I mean, they're giving it away because, you know, as we all know, Russia had interfered with the American election. So it's just like very thick Russian accents that they're like, hello, my name is cowboy oil worker Wayne Jones. I hail from in the Edmontons. Say, go Hockey Oilers team.
1: I mean, the real giveaway is if they were actually good Alberta boys, every third word would be the F-bomb. Like, it just would.
0: Here is what one of them said that's kind of a dead giveaway.
5: Rail interchanges south of Winnipeg and Regina, they move Alberta's product daily.
1: Yeah, the fact that he said Winnipeg and then didn't dog on Winnipeg, not from Alberta.
3: Regina.
1: A guy from Alberta doesn't say Regina without having a hard giggle.
3: No one says Regina without having a hard giggle.
0: Some of the commentators are also AI avatars, as it turns out, surprisingly. Another was just revealed to be a paid voice actor from the U.S.
3: Huh.
0: One of the videos claims that 65% of Albertans, 61% of Saskatchewanians, 58% of Manitobans all support something. What does this video say the majority of the prairie residents are wildly into?
1: A Boston pizza.
0: Jen, according to them, what are that huge percentage of Westerners very into?
2: Polyamory. No. I think they're very into changing the name of Saskatchewanians. It's too long. Let's just call them Skatchies.
3: Skatchies.
1: Skatchies sounds like something you catch and
2: when you're in Saskatchewan.
3: Yeah.
0: The answer is separating and

0: becoming part of the U.S. Mm. These particular videos, well, here you can hear them for yourself.
1: The Western provinces just dropped a political bombshell that is shaking Ottawa to its core, declaring moves towards the 51st through 56th statehoods with shocking authority. And with this news, Mark Carney lost it on live TV, throwing a full-blown tantrum while the country watched in disbelief.
2: I like the idea of Mark Carney throwing a full-blown tantrum. That guy would never do that. He's the most calm, collected.
0: Oh, you missed the moment when Mark Carney threw a full-blown tantrum?
3: Mark Carney is the guy who bit someone's ear outside the Oilers game the other day.
4: I mean, I know we're all joking, but I would really like to hear Mark Carney get mad at me a little bit.
3: Yeah.
2: Jim, right? It's the CBC.
4: I don't care. He can CBC anything I have to offer. Fund me, Daddy.
0: What is even happening?
2: This is the same network as Heartland.
3: Yeah, Jan, there are horses present.
4: Clip clop.
0: To be clear, there is obviously a separatist movement in Alberta, but that's not this group. These videos all show more interest in joining the United States and basically fomenting discontent. After this story broke, the clips suddenly started disappearing off of YouTube.
4: No.
0: As we were writing this round, we kept going back and the clips would just be gone. Oh. But later in the week, CBC News revealed who was behind the videos. Who was it?
4: Wayne Gretzky.
2: No, it has to be Americans.
3: Is it Russia?
0: The headline, Dutch YouTube creators behind Alberta separatist videos getting millions of
3: Hold
0: views.
3: Up. We helped them in the war.
4: That'll teach them to make fun of our clogs.
0: The YouTube accounts are linked to the Netherlands, and the various actors were hired by people who seem to live there.
5: I can make your AI video for you. You trust me, I am from here.
4: No, you're the Swedish chef.
0: The whole thing was uncovered by experts at McGill University called the Media Ecosystem Observatory. The director told CTV News, some people call this stuff misinformation. He thinks a better word is lying. Of course, lying is no fun. So what is the new fun term for these online videos that peddle AI-fueled discontent? Jen?
4: I'm going to put on my fun aunt hat here for a second, Gav.
0: Okay.
4: Do they call it AI? Or do they call it ChatGPT? Stinky.
0: All right, take that fun aunt hat off now for a moment. It has to do with slop, AI slop.
2: Oh, slop truth.
3: Is it slop?
4: Slop.
0: It's not slop.
4: Give it up, slop.
2: Deep down and again inside the AI slop.
0: Wow.
4: They know what they want.
0: The younger people in the audience are clapping along.
3: That's a beautiful song about how a lot of people in your life fade away over time.
0: Mbop.
3: Mbop. Listen to the lyrics. They're really sad. Have so many relations in this life, only one or two will last.
0: Oh.
2: There's a jukebox musical about it, Gavin. Surprised you don't know.
0: Let's reset this. Let's go back to the beginning. Do not pass go. What is the new fun term for these online videos that peddle AI-fueled discontent?
4: Is it slopaganda?
0: You are correct to the point. It is indeed slopaganda. Slopaganda, when your AI slop has a not-so-hidden political agenda. Panel, did you know the average Canadian lives for roughly 40 million minutes?
3: Ooh.
0: And this week, Time Magazine published an article about something we should all be doing to improve the quality of each precious minute. According to Time Magazine, what should we all be doing every day just before bedtime to improve our lives?
4: Oh, God, is it protein? Is it getting more protein? Everything's protein. Are they trying to sell me a protein pillow now? So when I go to protein sleep, pillow. I can get protein through my face through osmosis.
0: Yep.
4: I can dream about eating

0: for breakfast because no one's getting enough protein.
1: According to Time Magazine, why you should do a 2-minute mortality check-in.
2: Mortality?
1: Yes, that's right.
3: Is that a seance?
0: Light as a feather, stiff as a board. Light as a feather.
1: It involves asking yourself one key question. They say before you go to bed, ask yourself one key question. What is the question?
2: Is it,
4: how do you feel after a full day?
1: You're close.
2: Okay.
0: Is it something like, did you make a positive change in the world today?
2: Yeah.
0: Or did you live your best life today?
4: What did you do for yourself today?
0: What did you do for others today?
4: Who let the dogs out?
1: The question, according to Time Magazine, you should ask yourself in order to affirm your mortality is this. If today were truly my last, what would I want to have done differently or done more of?
0: Okay.
2: Hate that. That's so morbid. What are you,
1: And then you set an intention to do more of that the next day. Okay. The article also recommends a soothing internal monologue that you can help focus your nightly mortality check-in. What inner monologue does Time Magazine suggest you recite?
0: Is it, 1 in 8 people die in their sleep. May the odds be ever in your favor.
1: It is not. Chris?
2: You might know this one, Gavin. Mm-hmm. It goes,
4: the world is changing. I can feel it in the water. I can feel it in the earth. Much that once was is lost. For none now live who remember it.
1: It's not the opening monologue from Lord of the Rings.
2: Yeah.
1: Time Magazine says you should say, my time on Earth won't last forever. Someday I'll die. And when I do, I might regret how much time I spent stressing about work. Tomorrow, I'll text my sister and take a break outside.
0: Okay.
3: Sorry. They're saying you should be less stressed, and their suggestion is text your sister?
2: Yeah. But what you text your sister is,
4: it came to the creature Gollum, who took it deep into the tunnels of the Misty Mountains. And it consumed him.
1: If today were your last day, what do you wish you'd done differently?
0: Well, if today were my last day on Earth, I'd really regret investing so much in RRSPs. Jeez.
1: According to the headlines, thinking about death is not the only thing people are doing in bed these days. The Guardian newspaper reported on a new social media trend that's got people doing all sorts of chores from the comfort of their endy. For the point, what is the trendy name for doing chores and paperwork in bed?
0: Oh, is it spreadsheeting?
1: It is not. Chris.
2: It's called working overtime under the covers.
1: Good guess. The Guardian headline reads, bedtime stacking.
0: Oh, come on.
1: A cozy way to do chores. That's right. Bedtime stacking, according to The Guardian, is going to bed early around 8:30 p.m., but with a whole stack of stuff to do. Here's the person who posted about it first, Lena Pham from TikTok.
5: A bedtime stack is when you go to bed early, you decide to just do as much as you can at the same spot without leaving.
3: No.
0: I thought we weren't supposed to do anything but sleep in bed.
3: That is correct. That's sleep hygiene.
2: You're supposed to turn off all screens before you go to bed so you can sit there with a book.
1: Not anymore.
2: Oh.
1: Now you got a stack. While talking to the camera, Lena holds a stack of items she plans on going through while in bed. What items do you think are in her bed stack?
2: So like sweeping and dusting and stuff, but she can only do it like in her immediate 2-foot kind of...
1: A very long broom.
2: Around her is super clean, but the rest of her house is just filthy.
1: She is surrounded by hand cream, lip masks, chips, a planner, a book, an iPad, a television remote, a massager, and a small bottle of water.
3: Does she not know the risks of hanging out in your bed too long? You could be like Charlie and the Chocolate Factory's grandparents who are all stuck in bed.

0: forever.
1: Also, who's applying hand cream and then eating chips?
2: Guilty as charged.
1: Psycho.
3: Yeah, I feel like once you've used the hand cream and the massager, you're pretty much done.
2: Yeah.
0: Yeah, I do.
3: That is it for this edition of Because News. This week's champion is Jen Caruana.

0: this is Jan Caruana, winner of Because News. Congratulations to my runners-up, Chris Siddiqui and Alice Moran. Because News is written and produced by Elizabeth Bowie, David Carroll, Gavin Crawford, Phil Lung, and Jess Klimowski. This week, they had help from Jana O'Connor. Rounding out the team, Aaron Conway, Bronwyn Page, Diana Markulin, Chris Lyons, and our recording engineer, Paul Hodge.
1: 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I'm Saroja Coelho. Stay with us for discovery, explorations in the world of science from the BBC.
2: 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Watch Marco Arop, Femke Bol, Julian Alfred, Faith Kipyegon, and Karsten Warholm push their limits across 15 different events. 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
3: From CBC News, The World This Hour, I'm Neil Herland. Mark Carney's Liberals swept all three federal by-elections last night, holding on to ridings in Vancouver and Toronto, and also picking up a new seat in Quebec from the Conservatives. David Thurton reports.
4: Liberals celebrating an electoral upset in the Quebec riding of Chicoutimi-Lefioy. The riding had been Conservative for 8 years. Until Liberals flipped it in a competitive by-election. Losing his voice, MP-elect Daniel Gorbet said families impacted by Trump's trade war decided they wanted change.
5: Vous envoyez ce soir un message fort.
4: He added, Carney's plan will bring resilience to a riding whose aluminum, lumber, and dairy are in Washington's crosshairs. Tanvir Shanawaz is going to Ottawa representing a Toronto riding.
6: It's a great time to be a Liberal in Canada and in BGC Stewart.
4: Out west, Liberals held on to North Vancouver Capilano. Braden Cayley, a former aide to Prime Minister Mark Carney, is the new MP-elect.
7: Canadians are standing together behind the right plan that the Prime Minister has put forward at a very important time for our country.
4: David Thurton, CBC News, Ottawa.
8: At this point in the investigation, we have no reason to believe this incident was an act of terrorism.
3: That's New York Police Commissioner Jessica Tisch talking about an attack in Times Square yesterday. A woman stabbed two people, killing one of them, before police shot and killed her. Investigators say the attacker had a history of mental health problems. Nearly three decades after hip-hop legend Tupac Shakur was shot and killed, a man has been found guilty of murder. A Las Vegas jury found 63-year-old Dwayne Davis guilty of orchestrating the 1996 shooting. Steve Futterman reports.
9: Count one, murder with use of a deadly weapon. Guilty of first-degree murder with use of a deadly weapon.
10: It took the jurors just a few hours to reach their decision, finding Dwayne Davis guilty of orchestrating the murder of Tupac Shakur. As the verdict was announced, Davis stood at the defense table. He showed little, if any, emotion. Earlier, jurors heard final arguments from both the prosecution and defense. Prosecutors told jurors that Dwayne Davis was out for revenge after his nephew had been assaulted by Shakur at the MGM Grand Hotel. He went hunting for Shakur, the prosecution said. The key evidence throughout this case was Davis's own words in his memoir and in interviews, where he said he was involved in the

0: shooting, even supplied the murder weapon. In its closing argument, the defense said these were not to be believed. These were exaggerations. In the end, the jury disagreed. Steve Futterman, CBC News, at the County Courthouse in Las Vegas.
1: Canadian industries are trying to grow their reach, including in military research. That investment has been paying off in recent years, with other countries now taking an interest in what Canada has to offer. The CBC's Brett Ruskin was granted exclusive access inside a military research facility run by Lockheed Martin Canada.
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3: Inside the operations room aboard a Royal Canadian Navy frigate, sailors stay glued to screens, ready to launch weapons to defend the ship at any moment. Those screens and the internal computing brains that power them were actually designed here at a nondescript Nova Scotia office tower home to Lockheed Martin Canada.
4: We build all of our hardware in Canada.
3: Stephen Isaacs is the general manager.
4: I think the world's going to see that we make great defense capability technology right here in Canada.
3: Navy fleets from Chile, New Zealand, and Germany have all signed contracts to buy versions of this high-tech dashboard already installed on Canadian ships. The most recent contract with the German Navy is valued around $1 billion and see German ships with Canadian brains patrolling waterways around the world. Brett Ruskin, CBC News, Halifax.
1: And that is your World This Hour. For CBC News, I'm Neil Herland.
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6: BBC.
7: I have a smart speaker at home, which I use pretty much every day. I talk to it and it does handy little tasks for me, like set timers, play music, and tell me the weather. It is a very useful device, but for one pretty annoying quirk, sometimes it simply just does not understand what I'm saying. While with my husband, it seems to have no issues at all. We have very similar accents, so I know that's not the problem. So I did a bit of investigating, and I found that in 2016, a linguistics researcher from the University of Washington found that speech recognition software from one of the largest companies using AI today was 70% more likely to accurately recognize male speech than female speech. And look, things have improved since 2016, but it's still far from perfect. And what's been a minor inconvenience for me can have serious safety implications for others. Voice recognition software in cars is supposed to make driving safer by removing the distraction of having to physically type something in. But that's going to have the opposite effect if you are fighting against something that doesn't understand you. I'm Ella Hubber, and this is Women Not Included for Discovery on the BBC World Service. In this six-part series, we will be exploring the many ways the world has not been designed with women in mind. Today, we're talking about the tools which run on artificial intelligence that are working their way into every corner of our lives. And looking into this with me is health and science journalist Katie Silver in Sydney, Australia.
8: Hi, Ella. Lovely to be here.
7: So, Katie, have you personally come across any kind of gendered problems with AI?
8: Yeah, I use AI sometimes to transcribe interviews, for example, in Spanish. And I do notice it often defaults to almost like a male setting rather than a female one. For example, the person who led the project, la persona que lideró el proyecto, the AI will start using he when no gender was provided.
7: Okay, that's interesting because in my very limited understanding of Spanish, it is a gendered language and the la in la persona is feminine. So if anything, I would have thought the AI translation would default to she.
8: That makes sense. And I guess in this case, the assumption that someone who leads the project is a man always wins out. It's not just me that's noticed this. So, for example, in 2018, Dr. Munera Bano, who's a lecturer in software engineering at Swinburne University of Technology in Melbourne, basically took phrases in English, translated them to Turkish, and then back again into English, and found that the AI corrected to conform to gender stereotypes. Ella, why don't you have a go? So you can basically go to a website and try this phrase, she is the president.
7: I've opened the website. Let me type it in here. She is the president.
9: She is the president.
10: O başkan.
8: Now change it back.
7: Shocker.
9: He is the president.
8: This is even despite the fact that Turkish is a gender neutral language. So they even use the same word for he and she, and yet you still have this kind of sexist autocorrect.
7: Very deliberate, very gendered assumptions here.
8: Exactly. And this issue has been found for many languages a number of times since, especially for things like leadership or technical or high status occupations. And there was a review paper last year that basically described this as one of the most persistent problems in machine translation.
7: I had perhaps naively assumed that removing humans from the equation would mean greater objectivity and less gender bias in applications like this. But I'm starting to think that I was wrong. So the question now is, how far does gender bias in AI go? Katie, are you happy to go away and do a bit more research on this?
8: Absolutely. It's fascinating.
7: Fantastic. We will meet back here soon.
11: Bias in the data that these AI systems are being trained on.
12: They're based on this kind of idea that women serve.
11: Physical or mental health issues of women are being downplayed.
12: This is where we are going wrong, to consider the AI can be objective.
7: Hi, Katie. Welcome back.
8: Hi, Ella. What have you got for me?
7: So I've talked with a few experts who have explained not only where there is gender bias in AI, but how and why. To get to the bottom of this, I spoke to Micah Harbers, who is a professor of artificial intelligence and society at the Rotterdam University of Applied Sciences in the Netherlands. And to start us off, she explained how AI is initially designed.
11: A lot of AI systems basically work like they are being exposed to a lot of data, and then they're being trained on this data, which means these models perform all kinds of calculations to sort of recognize patterns in these data. And what they can then do is predict the outcomes or words that you as a user would most likely want to hear. So for example, if we talk about large language models like Claude and ChatGPT, they predict the most likely next word. The model doesn't really understand what you're saying, but it's just predicting based on all the text it has seen to follow up.
7: And so at this level, training, prediction, how does AI become gender biased?
11: There are different reasons, but there is a bias often in the data that these AI systems are being trained on. Again, if we talk about large language models, in the text and you look at jobs, there's more a stronger association between, for example, nurse and woman or female. And then for leader, for example, it's more strongly associated to man. So that's why if you ask for an image of a leader, you often get a white male.
7: And obviously AI goes much bigger than just large language models. Are there any areas that particularly alarm you when it comes to this gender bias?
11: An important area is healthcare. There's a study that shows that AI tools in healthcare are being used to generate summaries, for example, of notes or conversations of a consult. And in these summaries, health problems, physical or mental health issues of women are being downplayed compared to those of men. So, for example, pain is being downplayed.
7: You know, we're talking about data here and what goes in, but the bias isn't just the data, right? This is a reflection of other things.
11: So it's a reflection of inequalities in society. And I think that turns out in two ways. So I explained one way in which the data are biased, but there's another issue, and that is that women are less represented in data. You can see that particularly in healthcare, where there's just has been done way more research on men's health, men's body, how they respond to medicine. So then if you use AI based on symptoms, predict what is a possible disease, then it's harder to recognize certain diseases like cardiovascular or heart diseases, because there's simply less knowledge, less data about that for female bodies than for male bodies.
7: So Katie, Micah tells us that AI trained on real-world data will reflect the real-world biases present in that data. It seems almost shockingly simple when you put it that way. but it wasn't something I was aware of before.
8: I also thought the healthcare stuff was really worrying. You know, I've done medical consults where it's written down, like, I'm a health journalist, so

0: I'm very, very clear about what's going on medically with me and the fact that it could be downplaying that. I would never have thought. I'm also wondering, women are notoriously underrepresented in tech fields, particularly AI. So would bringing more women into these fields improve things?
1: So I did actually ask Micah this. Let me just play what she said for you.
2: I think more women in the field can contribute, as research shows that women are more likely to recognize ethical issues, particularly regarding gender bias, and they're also more likely to work on them to solve them. However, I think that simply adding more women is insufficient because in a lot of companies, they're often male-dominated, but you also have a very masculine working culture. In a lot of companies, if women raise these issues, they really have problems being taken seriously. So adding women would help, but what is needed is also a cultural change.
1: So there you go. Even when women are present, they are not necessarily listened to due to the culture.
0: But culture is often, you know, of course, that top-down problem. It starts with leadership and the people making the big decisions. So a 2025 report analyzed the boards of 141 California-based AI companies and found that 43% didn't even have one woman on their board.
1: Wow.
0: I know, it's crazy. Perhaps more women at the top might help to change some of that culture.
1: Maybe, you know, you'd hope so. But I think another aspect of this is that women are also less likely to use AI tools, and that may also reflect their involvement at higher levels. So maybe women need to be more involved and more active in using AI, but I will say it's a double-edged sword. I went back to Micah later on because she had found a new study concerning women who do use AI at work.
2: New research has come out that shows that women who use AI are more often seen as incompetent more than men, and men who use AI are more often seen as pragmatic.
0: Stop it. That's ridiculous and depressing.
1: It's a lose-lose situation.
0: Damned if you do, damned if you don't.
1: Something else that jumped out to me talking to Micah was this idea that AI, it can only make what it gets, you know? There is no capacity for nuance here.
0: Mm. Even if we correct the research data to include more women or different nationalities, the problem is the original AI models may already be built on biased data. So, for example, while adding that more diverse data helps, it doesn't automatically fix the problem. So if an AI system is built on biased data or assumptions, it can still produce biased results even when you feed it better information. It's almost like a bit like trying to correct a wrong recipe after the cake is already baked.
1: Very good point. You know, it's kind of like it's trying to train an AI to recognize all the colors of the rainbow, but then only ever showing it blue and yellow. It's not going to find red, you know? You're listening to Women Not Included for Discovery on the BBC World Service, where we explore the many ways the world is not designed for women. This time, we're talking about tools run on artificial intelligence. We've discussed how the AI technology we use is a direct reflection of our unequal society. If biased data goes in, biased results come out. Now, let's take a look at the real scope of the problem. Professor Pragya Agarwal is a behavioral and data scientist and author of several books exploring unconscious bias around race and gender. When she began looking into bias in AI, it was in facial recognition software.
3: We found that the facial recognition apps or tools that had huge amounts of sexism, but also racism and biases at the intersection of both. For example, research has shown that the error rates for some of the facial recognition apps are as much as 34% for darker skinned women, but even less than 1% for lighter skinned or white men. Also, there was a big company that launched a card, a credit card, and there was a huge amount of like uproar about it and discussion because we found that the card's algorithm was actually giving women lower credit limits than men, even when they had the equal score. And so this was automating financial discrimination.
1: Okay, so this is, it's pervasive, it's everywhere. And one area you've talked about extensively is voice assistants, chatbots.
3: So data from 2024 shows that up to 8 billion people are using voice assistants many times, several times a day. And we find that most of the voice assistants are

feminized. So they have feminine names and feminine voices. And they're based in this kind of idea that women serve, that women are subservient. Data from 2025 finds that actually 50% of human machine exchanges were verbally abusive.

0: response was built in or programmed into these voice assistants if they were confronted with sexually explicit or abusive messages. And they would often be either flirtatious, they would go silent, or they would say, for instance, one of the voice assistants said, "I'd blush if I could." There was nothing inbuilt in them or programmed in them which retorted or challenged this kind of behavior. And so we see these entrenched norms, the culture that these voice assistants are being built in is being transferred from the real world into technology.
1: It's interesting because I think a lot of people think this is just a design quirk, but it seems like it is really perpetuating real life biases.
0: It absolutely is. And it's a two-way process. So on one hand, it is reflecting our societal kind of gendered biases and norms and stereotypes, but it is also reinforcing them and exaggerating them as well. For instance, while women chatbots serve, men instruct.
1: And so are there instances where people don't like to hear women's voices as voice assistants?
0: Yes, there was a study done in Germany. So I was looking at a satellite navigation system, and the people there did not like a feminized voice because they did not like a woman giving them instructions, or they don't trust the instructions that are given by women.
1: So this area of chatbots, voice assistants, it's perpetuating an implicit bias. But I'm also really interested in more tangible and immediate effects on women. And one of the areas you've talked about is how AI has been used as a hiring tool. What do we see here?
0: Yes, the recent data shows that up to 70% of organizations are now using AI tools for pre-screening, which looks for keywords. And there was an example in 2018 when one of the big companies launched this automated hiring algorithm, which was supposed to actually eliminate the human biases which go into hiring. It was found that very quickly, this algorithm started to penalize CVs which had the word women in it, even with anonymized CVs that didn't have names. Anything, if they say they were part of a women's basketball team, they didn't consider that CV. It has a huge real-world implication for how women are hired, what kind of opportunities they get. And this is where we are going wrong, to consider the AI can be objective or neutral, but it's not neutral.
1: Thank you to Pragya Agarwal. So we heard from Micah before that AI trained on certain data reflects the biases in our world. But Pragya is adding here that it also amplifies and scales them. And that can be implicit bias, like the way we treat female coded machines like chatbots, or explicit impacts on women in areas like hiring and finance. This is a big scale problem.
2: I was absolutely shocked by the idea of people using sexually explicit language for their bots. Maybe I'm sheltered, but I mean, what? I guess it's like almost like this early stage of now, you know, so many people with these AI partners or girlfriends.
1: Yes. Oh, I didn't even think about AI girlfriends.
2: Well, they're submissive as well, by all accounts, I think.
1: And unlike with chatbots, the girlfriends are explicitly trained to be submissive. And so that is concerning.
2: It is concerning, isn't it? I've actually deliberately optimized my CV for AI. So I basically put my CV into a large language model and said, can you optimize this for an ATS or applicant tracking system that uses AI? So then your CV is basically tweaked almost so that like my AI meets their AI, and eventually a human might hire another human.
1: There's something incredibly sad about that. But what about, did you find that it removed any gendered language if you had it?
2: I'd have to check that. I didn't notice it, but it's an interesting idea.
1: I mean, hiring practices are a really good example of like the immediate way women are affected by AI bias, but I have seen much more than this. So one study from the Berkeley Haas Center for Equity, Gender and Leadership found that about 44% of the AI systems they analyzed showed gender bias. And this was in, yes, hiring, but also advertisement, college applications, surveillance and policing, even public benefits like eligibility for food stamps.
2: So basically at every step of the way, that's terrible. What about how gender intersects with race?
1: 25% of the systems exhibited both gender and racial bias together.
2: If you're a woman and you're of a different ethnicity, you're really, really stuffed. And AI can affect inequality much more broadly too. Towards the end of last year, I went to Bangkok for the

0: release of a report by the UN Development Programme, and it did extensive research and modelling into all the ways that AI could widen inequality. And the people who were most likely to be left behind were poor women.
1: How so?
0: So the report found that women tend to be in jobs that are twice as exposed to automation. So think things like textiles, back office processing, retail. Also, women are potentially less likely to use AI, particularly rural women in poorer countries. So they're not getting that early mover advantage of using AI. This is what one of the report authors said: AI affects the most vulnerable person. And in most of our countries, that person is a young woman. If you protect her, you protect the entire population.
1: But how do we protect her? Let's talk solutions now, Katie. Professor of Artificial Intelligence and Society, Micah Harbers, told me that there is no quick and easy fix here. But let's start with the most glaring issue, the data. If one of the problems is biased data going in, can we just start with better data?
2: It depends on the AI application. For more narrow AI applications, for example, voice recognition, voice recognition systems used to be worse for female voices than for male voices. And that is because these systems were trained with more examples of male speech. So then you add more data and it starts to perform better for different kinds of voices.
1: Okay, so we can in theory, and have, it seems, improved in some areas like voice recognition, where we can just put more representative data in. But then what about areas like large language models, like chatbots, which are trained on the entire internet's worth of data?
2: There it's much harder. You could, in theory, say add more data, but how do you do that? Or select the data that is non-sexist, but this is such huge amounts that is really impossible. So in those cases, you can mitigate sexism in AI models somewhat by training a model based on data from the internet and then adding rules on top of that. An often used technique for that is reinforcement learning from human feedback. But still, when is something non-sexist? That's really complicated. Do you want outputs of AI models to reflect current inequalities? Do you always want to make it 50-50%? So if you talk about a leader, a housewife, a breadwinner, how do you represent it, as a man or as a woman? Or you could argue, well, in order to compensate for the inequalities of society, you should actually try to correct that.
1: And for things like large language models, before we can even make a change, there first needs to be a cultural shift,
2: yeah,
1: in order for people to actually address these things.
2: Exactly. Because then it's also the question, are companies that currently develop these models going to want to invest in that? Because it will require a lot of efforts. And yeah, personally, I don't think the big tech companies are currently willing to invest.
1: What else needs to change?
2: Currently, AI is being very underregulated. The largest regulation of AI in the world is now in the European Union. They are introducing the AI Act.
1: What kind of things does it outline?
2: It depends. It makes a difference between AI systems with high risk, minimal risk, and limited risk. And depending on the risk category, it gives certain regulations. But for example, if you interact with a chatbot, as a user, you have the right to know that you're speaking to an AI.
1: As far as addressing the gender bias in AI goes, what kind of action are we seeing here in the regulation?
2: For the high risk level, which are systems, for example, that decide or give advice about access to things like employment, education, public services, or that do credit scoring, companies applying these kinds of systems have to do all kinds of checks. Gender bias is not explicitly included, but for example, is the system that you're using fair? But it's also hard to check whether companies are actually doing this, and we'll really have to see how that will develop.
1: Are you optimistic about this?
2: Well, I think it's a very good step in the right direction. Personally, I don't think it's enough.
1: Thank you to Micah Harbers. So fixing bias isn't just a technical data-led challenge, although that is a huge part of it. It's also about stronger guardrails in regulation, but it's not quite there. We need deeper cultural shifts, it seems like. What do you think, Katie?
0: Cultural shift.

0: tips and kind of, as she was saying, I guess company buy-in. And if you've only got that small amount of board representation of women, I don't know, this kind of like tech bro culture in Silicon Valley just seems to have kind of gotten worse in recent years. The other part that I thought was quite interesting was when it comes to regulation, and you've got this fundamental issue where countries don't really want to miss out. The EU is perhaps one of the few jurisdictions that might be big enough to kind of move the dial on this. But looking at smaller countries here in Australia, there's been attempts to crack down on AI, but at the same time, you don't want to like stifle investment. It's a tricky line to walk for these governments.
1: We've heard about the EU from Micah there, but I know you've been looking into this from a more global perspective, Katie. What kind of changes are experts calling for out there?
0: Particularly when it comes to developing countries, they're talking about targeted programs for women's digital and AI literacy. They're often missing out, particularly because they may not have internet on their phones, those sorts of things. And also women's groups also need to be consulted in the model development.
1: There is some good news in that area that I've seen.
0: Thank God for that. What is it?
1: So the Women for Ethical AI platform was launched by UNESCO in 2023, and it aims to directly support governments and organizations in implementing a global ethical framework for artificial intelligence. Amongst other things, basically, they're trying to ensure that women are equally represented in the design and use of AI.
0: That's good. That's great news. I have seen one other tangible solution. It's called the Universal Trusted Credentials Initiative. It's in Singapore. And it uses different data points to approve loans. For example, if they consistently pay their utilities bills or they maintain good relationships with suppliers, to rate businesses that would be previously excluded from conventional lending processes. And this has the potential to increase loan approval rates for women-owned businesses as well as rural enterprises.
1: That is all we have time for today. As we've heard, artificial intelligence is not some neutral, all-seeing technology. It is a mirror reflecting back and even amplifying the inequalities already present in our world. And from hiring tools to financial decisions, the consequences for women are far from trivial. But there is also momentum for change in new regulation and ethical frameworks, although it will take some time to get there. A huge thank you to Katie Silver for exploring all of this with me.
0: Thanks, Ella. It's been fascinating.
1: Women Not Included for Discovery on the BBC World Service was presented and produced by me, Ella Hubber, with additional production support from Elliot Prince. Join us next time as we investigate the hidden medical cost of designing for the average man, uncovering how everything from medical implants to surgical tools can fail women when they're left out of the data.
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3: A bowl of whole wheat breakfast cereal with added seeds and milk. And most importantly for me on the side, a coffee. This is how I often start the day. It's quick, easy, and transportable. I sometimes have it at my desk out of a plastic container, having let the cereal go all soggy in the time it's taken to commute. I'm not sure I'm giving breakfast the time and thought it deserves. Many other people don't bother with it at all. This is The Food Chain from the BBC World Service with me, Ruth Alexander. And we want to know, is breakfast the most important meal of the day? If so, what should you eat and when? To find out, I've been talking to three experts. Courtney Peterson, a researcher in intermittent fasting and associate professor at the Harvard T.H. Chan School of Public Health in the United States. Professor Alexandra Johnstone, a nutrition scientist based at the Rowett Institute at the University of Aberdeen in Scotland. And Marianela Herrera, an associate professor in public health nutrition at Central University of Venezuela and visiting lecturer at Framingham State University in the U.S. Marianela was the first to answer my starting question. What did you have for breakfast today?
4: I had a very standard breakfast. I had a croissant, a mini croissant, some jelly, a piece of turkey, and a coffee. That's what I had.
3: That sounds very nice and a step up from my whole wheat cereal.

0: cereal with milk and a coffee. Alex, what did you have?
1: Oh, Ruth, so I'm not actually in the UK just now. I'm in Paris. So I had, and I had to have, I was really looking forward to it, a coffee and a croissant, and I had a banana that I took in my handbag that travelled with me. So, and I've been looking forward to it all weekend to enjoy that, and it was lovely.
0: Wonderful. Courtney,
2: I had a.
0: Can you top that?
2: I had a giant fruit smoothie with bananas, a little bit of almond milk, an orange, strawberries, and some protein powder.
0: There is a banana theme going on. So is breakfast the most important meal of the day, or is that a myth? Courtney?
2: Yeah, so we've had a lot of exciting research over the past 20 years, and I'd say we've learned the important finding that not only what you eat and how much you eat, but when you eat matters. And we sort of learned that there are three core principles that really matter. So the first is, how long do you fast each day? And the idea is that we need a longer fasting period each night. Just like we need a period to sleep, to rest and repair, we need a longer fasting period to rest and repair. And through my and others' research, we found that typically fasting for 16 hours of the day can improve health.
0: Does that mean it could be a good idea to skip breakfast then?
2: Not necessarily, but skipping breakfast may not be as bad as you think. It sort of depends what you do with dinner. And I can come back to that. So the second principle we've learned is the time of day that you eat matters, where it's better to eat earlier in the day. So again, this suggests that breakfast actually is really important because we find your metabolism is higher earlier in the day, and that's due to the circadian system, or your body's internal biological clock. And the sort of third principle we've learned is having meals at consistent times of the day really matters because your body adapts to what you do on a habitual basis. So eating at consistent times, your body's not confused and it can start timing its internal metabolism to match that. So you can kind of mix and match these principles. So if you eat earlier in the day and do intermittent fasting, that's sort of the best. But you can potentially skip breakfast and get some benefits, but it's probably better to eat breakfast early in the day if you can.
0: So what are the benefits of having an early breakfast? And like, how early?
2: So for instance, in most people, they have their best blood sugar control in the mid to late morning. So that's going to be around sort of between maybe about 10 a.m. to noon time. And so if you can eat a large breakfast in the morning, and or I would even say a large lunch in the morning, your body's going to be better at metabolizing that food. And what that means is your body's going to actually, your blood sugar levels won't spike as high. You might burn slightly more fat, you might burn slightly more calories from eating earlier in the day. Whereas if you eat most of your food later in the day, your metabolism's actually slower later in the day. So for instance, if you ate the same, I don't know, bowl of ice cream in the morning, the afternoon, in the evening, your blood sugar levels will spike significantly higher in the afternoon and the evening. So as much as possible, it is better to eat earlier in the day. And one last tidbit in that area, which is when it really starts getting dark outside and your body starts releasing the sleep hormone melatonin, that actually quite dramatically raises blood sugar levels. So as much as possible, you also want to avoid eating late at night.
3: And I have something to add to that because it's very interesting. Courtney is recommending, in fact, that we eat as early as possible. And I'm just think how important has been historically eating an early breakfast for the workers. In ancient times, breakfast was developed, in fact, to nurture those agricultural workers that had to start very early in the morning. So they felt that with breakfast, that would be better. And they could have a better and improved jobs across the day, more effective, more even more alert across the journey. So that's very interesting, I find.
0: So even before scientists came along and studied what was going on inside our bodies, mm-hmm. people just knew that they needed a hearty meal in the morning to set them up for a day's work. And if you skip breakfast, what health problems can arise, Alex?
1: So I think, first of all, I want to say that there is no univers-

0: actual definition of what is considered to be a nutritional breakfast. So to summarise that, this is the working definition that I use. It's the first meal of the day that breaks the fast after the longest period of sleep and consumed within 2 to 3 hours of waking. So that gives quite a large scope, doesn't it, for people to achieve that. Now, breakfast skipping is interesting because my own work would tend to suggest, and that sort of observational large-scale epidemiological studies would also support this, that people who have a regular breakfast are actually leaner. And my own work would tend to suggest that having your largest meal of the day in the morning period gives you a much better appetite control, which then means it's much easier to control food intake later in the day. So really, I am supporting the meme breakfast like a king and dine like a pauper.
1: For you then, breakfast is the most important meal of the day.
0: I agree. So it's really important, particularly for people who are trying to maintain a healthy weight and people who are trying to lose weight. And I think one positive message from the work that I've done is that the time of day does not, from our own work published in Cell Metabolism, tend to influence energy metabolism. We looked at large morning eaters and large evening eaters and tried to look at whether it impacted on metabolism and energy balance. And we found that weight loss was identical between the groups.
1: But that flies in the face, isn't it, of some of the evidence you were talking about, Courtney, that actually eating earlier tends to be better for your health.
2: Not necessarily. So I wouldn't quite agree with that. So I actually agree with almost everything Alex says, perhaps everything. So she's done really phenomenal research in this work. And there's actually been some fantastic studies out of Israel testing the old adage of eating breakfast like a king, lunch like a prince, and dinner like a pauper. And those studies do report that when people eat most of their calories for breakfast, they do lose more weight. It lowers their blood sugar levels. It lowers their blood pressure. And the fascinating thing is in women, it even improves fertility, which I think is absolutely amazing. By and large, there have been meta-analyses finding that eating early in the day does help for weight loss. Now, in the field of intermittent fasting, interestingly, we find that if people eat in an 8-hour period, regardless of what time of day that 8-hour period is, they lose weight too. And you might say, but didn't you just say you need to eat earlier in the day? Now, the interesting thing is with intermittent fasting, we don't really see big blood sugar benefits or improvements in blood pressure unless those eating windows are earlier in the day. And so it looks like there, for some aspects of your health, you really need to eat earlier in the day to get those benefits. And that seems to be particularly true for blood sugar and blood pressure. But for weight loss, it looks to be a little, you know, yes, eating earlier in the day, you can get weight loss benefits, at least from my read of the literature. But you can also skip breakfast and lose weight as long as dinner's not too late. So what that suggests to me is I like to look at both breakfast and dinner as very important. They're both important.
1: Fascinating. Then, of course, there is the question of what we should be eating. And we asked people who follow the BBC World Service Facebook page, what did you have for breakfast? And this is what they said.
3: Hi, my name is Joy. I'm from Trinidad and my breakfast consists of local foods mainly. So right now, avocados, or as we call them, zabocas, are in season. So zabuca on toast with pawpaw, that's papaya, or pomerax, or five fingers, or whatever fruit is in season, as well as a nice big cup of coffee. So happy, happy breakfast.
4: Hi, I'm Andrea from New York City, and I'm here to talk about my breakfast routine. Almost every morning, I have a smoothie. Frozen blueberries, frozen spinach, protein powder, chia seeds, ground flax seeds and almond milk, and I put it all in this blender, and I put it in a big cup, and I drink it all morning long. It's delicious. It gets your fruits and veggies in, has lots of fiber, and I love it. It's so good.
5: My name is Catherine, and I'm from Southeast London in the United Kingdom. It's about 11 o'clock in the morning here, and I'm just about to have my breakfast, my first meal of the day. I have had some

0: coffee. I always have a coffee first thing in the morning. So this is what I'd like to call my lush and healthy homegrown breakfast. There are two parts to it. The first is apple. It's one tablespoon of whole Greek yogurt, and those two little raspberries are from my garden. That's about all I've got left. Following up from that, and this is what makes it lush, is I have a slice of wholemeal toast with a tablespoon of cream cheese. I've mixed in there a mashed anchovy and some chives and some small spring onions, again, that I've grown in my garden. And on top of that is a boiled egg and a little splash of Worcestershire sauce.
1: Well, talk about breakfasting like a king or a queen. Wow, Kath, I would love to come to your house for breakfast. Alex, what are the principles of a healthy breakfast? You know, what should you have on your plate or in your bowl?
2: The type of breakfast that we eat is really incredibly important. So I know from my own research that appetite and satiety are very much influenced by the macronutrient composition of the food that we're eating, and that higher protein meals are more satiating in the morning, and that allows you to feel fuller for longer and are perhaps more rewarding, which means you're much less likely to give in to those food cravings later in the day where you might grab ready-to-eat high salt, high sugar, high calorie food products. So in the examples you gave, they sounded very appetizing. They also included fruits, vegetables and whole grains. That's all really important aspects of a healthy diet.
1: Marianella, what do people typically eat for breakfast in Venezuela and Colombia, the Latin American countries you study?
3: Well, the typical things are one thing, and the traditional culinary dishes for breakfast are one thing. You may have heard about arepas, which is the cornbread of both countries. And they, you know, we take it with cheese or filled with shredded beef or shredded pork or shredded chicken. And avocado, the use of avocado and black beans is important. So that is how it looks like. The reality is very different for the many poor people experiencing hunger and food insecurity across Latin America in general, because they cannot afford that. And if we can see also, as stated by the latest FAO report, the Global Food Security Report, one of the main concerns across the globe is food inflation. We said we would love to have healthy meals. However, can we afford those healthy meals? And you can see pretty much that across Latin America, Southeast Asia, and Africa. People cannot afford buying healthier foods or even their traditional foods. And avocados are healthy, but they are expensive. Even black beans and rice, which is a very traditional Latin American food, they might be not only costly, but the utilization is compromised, as there might not be gas or electricity available for cooking those. So we have a problem here in terms of food security, in terms of access to foods and the utilization of food. So people neglect those eating patterns, not because they want, because they've been forced to leave those behind.
1: They're skipping breakfast because they have to.
3: They have to. And it's mainly a coping strategy during emergencies. Mothers, and this is really not a nice thing, mother will leave the children sleeping until pretty much the lunch hour. So they skip breakfast and they go directly into lunch. And therefore we're saving money of one meal. And the evidence says that children need a good breakfast, particularly if they are attending school. And therefore eating at school becomes an attraction for keeping and maintaining the scholar activities of the kids. So because the kids are not only going to school to learn, but they're going to eat at school.
4: You're listening to The Food Chain from the BBC World Service. I'm Ruth Alexander. This week, should you eat breakfast? I'm joined by Courtney Peterson from the

0: Harvard T.H. Chan School of Public Health in the United States, Marinella Herrera from Central University of Venezuela and Framingham State University in the US, and Professor Alexandra Johnstone from the University of Aberdeen in Scotland. We've been talking about how a protein-rich meal early on in the day can be beneficial for your blood sugar levels, your waistline, even your fertility. But increasing numbers are skipping the first meal of the day to save money, or as Professor Alexandra Johnstone has found, time.
1: So we know that for many people, it's actually really difficult to get time to eat breakfast. And that's partly linked to our work culture and leads to something that I call snackification. And that is eating on the go or grabbing just a quick bite, you know, at your desk to try and multitask that you're working away at your computer and trying to eat at the same time, rather than sitting down either at home or within, you know, a workplace canteen to eat a meal. And this really causes disruption, this irregular meal patterning impacting on a circadian rhythm, and that can impact on health. Often these ready-to-eat snacks are less healthy than something that is prepared from fresh. And also, you don't have that mindfulness when you're eating, that the snacking becomes almost a process rather than a feature of enjoyment of an eating episode.
0: Courtney, I could imagine someone listening to this and thinking, well, how can I fit in a really well-cooked, wholesome breakfast early in the morning? I've got to get up, get ready for work. I've got to get my kids ready for school. Like, what practical advice do you have for people who are time poor and maybe short on cash as well?
2: Yeah, absolutely. So I think one of the biggest things is to plan in advance. So we find actually what's called meal prepping, or kind of planning your meals in advance and making multiple at a time, is just a huge strategy that helps people lose weight and just sort of eat a healthy diet. So for instance, you might say, every day I'm going to have a smoothie. Now, what you eat every day might vary. Maybe some days you'll throw in banana. Some days you might throw in, you know, I don't know, pineapple or something like that. Berries tend to be more expensive, but they're cheaper fruits. You know, melon actually is a really cheap fruit and extremely nutritious. It's sort of related to squashes in some sense. And so the mineral content is actually quite high, and you can buy watermelon relatively cheap, for instance, and that can feed you for several meals. Blending in things like chia seeds or flax seeds can work. You can blend in dairy. People get really creative. They have these fantastic recipes with slow cooked oats, which you could just mash with some banana and make into a pancake. You could add a little bit of protein powder to that too, to get some of the benefits that Alex has talked about.
0: What if you're, I mean, some people say, I'm just not a breakfast person. I mean, is that true? Are some people just not built to eat first thing in the morning?
2: We hear that quite a lot. What's actually quite fascinating is I think people adapt to whatever they've been doing for a long time. And a great example of this is with Ramadan intermittent fasting. Muslims from sunrise to sunset, they'll eat nothing, not even water. And we find at the end of those months, their hunger hormones have shifted. And so, for instance, one of their hunger hormones called ghrelin starts peaking in the middle of the night. So it does show that over time, your hunger hormones, or at least some aspects of your metabolism, can adapt. But we find that initial period, you know, for instance, if someone's like, ah, I just really, you know, I'm not used to eating breakfast, it's really hard. And I'd say that's because you've been skipping breakfast for a very long time. But I think the message is it's going to take some time. It's going to be harder initially, but your body can adapt to eating earlier in the day and or doing intermittent fasting.
0: We've talked about the health benefits, the nutrition benefits, the benefits for your concentration. But is there, if we're missing breakfast, is there anything else we're losing? Is there like a kind of a well-being benefit?
3: Absolutely. And we have a wonderful study that we did several years ago in Venezuela when we implemented in a couple of family low-income setting families, we implemented the benefits of sharing family meals at the time of breakfast. And we saw an extended benefit, not only in terms of nutrition, the kids were more alert while they arrive at school and so on. We have all these parameters being measured. But the interaction within the family was way better

0: communication with parents were very, very, way much better compared to the group that didn't implement the breakfast as such at the time. And we can see how even 2 or 3 family meals per week will lower the risk of engaging in drugs for adolescents. So that is fabulous. So that it's something that we wouldn't want to miss if we have the opportunity as parents to plan ahead for the breakfast.
1: So what would you each want somebody listening to know about breakfast? How would you distill your most important advice?
2: Sort of bringing this all together, I think what you eat probably matters more than when you eat. But what we've learned is when you eat is incredibly powerful and can influence your long-term health. And there's sort of those 3 core principles I mentioned earlier, which is longer fasting duration each day is better, eating earlier in the day is better, and eating at consistent times matter. So as a way of practical advice, I like to rank options for people and then say, pick the one that works for you. So my top choice for those who are really motivated and want maximum benefits from meal timing is to do intermittent fasting by eating early in the day. So that's eating a large breakfast early in the day. And so by early in the day, I would say that means eat in an 8-hour period ending, you know, by 6 p.m. And if you can go earlier, go for it. A lot of people will say that sounds absolutely horrible. I don't want to do it. In our clinical trials, we find most people don't want to try it. Once they try it, about 40% of people want to continue. So they like it. If that doesn't sound appealing, my next best advice is follow the old adage of eating breakfast like a king, lunch like a prince, and dinner like a pauper. And the beauty of that is you can still eat a later dinner. You're just making a light dinner. And then make that dinner the, you know, sort of your healthiest meal of the day. And if both of those things don't sound possible, then I would say, okay, if you can't do that, then skip breakfast and do intermittent fasting. But really make sure you're not eating dinner late. And the last thing, if all that sounds absolutely too much to manage, just don't eat dinner too late. Have some simple rule like you won't eat dinner, you know, within 3 hours of bedtime, and go from there and figure out what works for you and your family.
3: So I would like to say that, you know, we are actually all experts in food because we all eat, and we should really be thinking about each eating episode as a way to positively influence our health. So we should be thinking about not only healthier options, but environmentally sustainable options as well. So that we're thinking about the health of us as an individual, but also the health of the planet. Now, that will be different for different cultures, for people with different disposable income. And of course, sometimes, you know, we often have a weekend difference between what we would consume for breakfast when we've got more time compared to during the week. So really think about it as a really positive way to influence your health and start the day like a king.
1: Marianella.
0: Yes, I love, in fact, what Alex was saying, because it takes us to make a statement on watching the different dimensions that are intertwined in the act of eating. Eating is an agricultural act, an environmental act, a nutritional act, a social act, a cultural act, an economic act. So to integrate those dimensions in the act of breakfast. I think that's going to be lovely.
4: Marianella Herrera, thank you to her and to Courtney Peterson and Professor Alexandra Johnstone. Having talked it all over, personally, I'm going to make an effort to go to bed earlier so I can get up earlier and make more time for breakfast. Do you breakfast? We'd love to know. Please email thefoodchain@bbc.co.uk. And if you enjoyed this programme, you might also like to listen to the episode we made about the middle meal of the day. Search for The Food Chain, How Work Changed Lunch, wherever you find your BBC podcasts. 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
6: Morning, all. I'd like to tell you about when I was a young boy. Must have been 3 or 4 months old at the time. I didn't really know what I wanted, and if I did, I wouldn't have been able to tell anybody, because all I could do was gurgle. So I sat there in my high chair, thinking one.

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So I started looking around to see what I could have. I was rubbing my eggy soldier in my head, trying to think. And then I looked in the corner, and there's a little bread bin with its mouth open, just staring at me like. And then I looked in, and I saw

0: Expensive steak was ludicrous and cafes couldn't cater for the finer things in life. The upper crust was not for me, I could tell that. So I'd go back home, switch the kitchen light on, put the grill on, slip a slice under and have toast. A little piece of toast. Because there's so much to choose from. There's brown bread, white bread, all sorts of wholemeal bread. It comes in funny packages with writing on the side. But it doesn't matter which one you have. It's when you cut the crust off, have it with marmalade or butter, cheese, tomatoes, beans, banana or chocolate. If it's strange, it doesn't really matter. Oh no, it all goes with toast. Just toast. I'm going to think about it.
1: What are we doing today?
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3: When there's a dog in need, Brady Oliveira and Alex Blumberg are hitting the ground running. 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
4: From CBC News, The World This Hour, I'm Neil Herland. Mark Carney's Liberals swept all three federal by-elections last night, cementing their majority in the House of Commons with 173 seats. The biggest victory for the Liberals was winning the Quebec riding of Chicoutimi-le-Fier from the Conservatives. In his victory speech, Daniel Gobet mentioned the significance of the result.
5: We are the voice of Quebec, a strong voice for a strong Canada. Thank you, friends.
4: In the Toronto riding of Beaches East York, Tanvir Shanawaz spoke about the rising fortunes of the Liberal Party.
6: It's a great time to be a Liberal in Canada and in Beaches East York.
4: And in North Vancouver, Capilano, Liberal Braden Cayley highlighted the historic nature of his victory.
7: Might be the strongest Liberal by-election results in over 100 years in BC. So it's nice to make some British Columbia history. And tonight you've given me the greatest honor of my life, the chance to serve this community.
4: Meanwhile, Prime Minister Mark Carney released a statement. He says at this consequential time for Canada, voters have placed their trust in our government's plan. Now to the Las Vegas County Courthouse.
8: Guilty of first-degree murder with use of a deadly weapon, dated this 31st date. Ladies and gentlemen of the jury, is this your verdict as read? So say you won, so say you all.
9: Yes.
4: A Las Vegas jury has found Dwayne Davis guilty of orchestrating the 1996 killing of rap legend Tupac Shakur, a crime he even bragged about. This is the first conviction in a case that has gripped hip-hop fans for decades. About 400 doctors have expressed an interest in Alberta's new dual practice system. The system would allow surgeons performing certain elective surgeries to operate in both the private and public system. And it launches in the province today. Aaron Collins has reaction.
10: The dual practice surgery model.
11: Alberta's Premier Danielle Smith says the province's surgeons will now be able to do things like hip replacements or hernia operations in both the public and private systems. Smith says wait times will shrink as doctors do extra private surgeries after hours, but not everyone is so sure.
12: There's no capacity for anybody to do anything extra.
11: Dr. Keith Wolstenholme is an orthopedic surgeon based in Red Deer, Alberta.
12: You know, if somebody decides to go private, we need to make sure that means that they're actually working more.
11: The province says hundreds of Alberta doctors are already interested in the new dual practice system. But the Canadian Health Coalition's Jason McLean worries that system could erode public health care across Canada. For its part, Ottawa says it's in contact with Alberta and that the two governments will work closely to ensure that the principles of the Canada Health Act are respected. Aaron Collins, CBC News, Calgary.
4: Hundreds of people in Summerland, BC gathered to say thank you to the local fire department for their work battling the bald

0: Grange wildfire. The fire burned more than 25,000 hectares and is now considered held. Tiffany Goodwin has more.
1: They saved our town.
2: Cheers ring out for some of the local heroes on the front line of the Bald Range wildfire. Summerland Mayor Doug Holmes says when the fire broke out on August 7th, it hit home for local fire crews.
3: Their families were also evacuated, like the rest of us, and so they sacrificed from being apart from their families to put the community first.
2: The Summerland Fire Department consists of 32 members, 27 of which are auxiliary members. Cooking up burgers and hot dogs for people at the event is a local Summerland Kinsmen Club. But in the midst of tragedy and the wounds left behind is a region that's stronger as people come together and support each other while honoring their local heroes. Tiffany Goodwin, CBC News, Summerland, British Columbia.
0: And that is your World This Hour. For CBC News, I'm Neil Herland.
4: Welcome to Ideas. I'm Nala Ayed.
5: Okay, I've got some pasta here for anyone who needs it. Meryl, do you need any more? You're good?
4: The school morning rush, packing up the lunches, pulling together the backpacks stuffed with homework.
6: So describe to me, what is your backpack?
7: It is heavy. It has a lot of computer like books and binders and schoolwork.
6: So Mira, how much in that backpack would you say is useful homework?
7: How much of it is useful?
8: The worst kind of homework you can get is when teachers don't know what to assign you, so they just give you this random worksheet. Makes me frustrated. Then I'm stuck at the table working on this pointless homework, and that's just frustrating.
7: Sometimes I start getting a little bored because it's just repeating the same thing, but you have to do it all.
4: Or maybe you don't have to do it all. Maybe you can just say nope.
9: I used to grit my teeth and roll my eyes and have conversations with my husband about why is this my job again? But now homework's not really an issue for me.
4: Homework isn't an issue for Dawn Quelch and her family because they simply refuse.
9: Started a couple of years ago when Cordelia was in grade one. And upon receiving a package of photocopied worksheets, busy work from the teacher, told to do over a week, I wrote back a note. I just said, no, I'm not doing it anymore, and you can't make me.
4: The debate over homework goes back 150 years.
10: The basic debate from the start, pretty much without stop to the present, has always been quite polarized. You've had extreme positions on both sides.
11: There's definitely a power dynamic there, and I think it's because of this power that's embedded in that institution, in that expectation that you will toe a line, that you will do what you are told.
4: Ideas producer Nicola Lukšić explores the minefield that homework has become.
7: Oh, would you like to feel the heaviness of the backpack?
6: Okay, feeling the heaviness of the backpack. Oh my God, that is insane. This is ridiculous. That's like carrying a human being on your back. That's absurd.
7: It's good lifeguard training.
6: Good lifeguard training. Okay, have a good day.
4: Her documentary originally aired in 2016. So we begin by rewinding the clock a decade or so when her kids, now in high school, were just starting their pedagogical journey.
6: Can you bring your reading folders to the couch, guys?
12: No, I can't. I don't want to. I wrote these three.
6: What are those, Meryl? My kids were in junior kindergarten and not quite 4 years old when they got their first homework assignment, reading.
12: This one's easy peasy, Mom. It's crazy. Hey, I can do it by myself.
6: Once a week, they got paperback books to help them learn the sounds that letters make. It's easy peasy. It's about the letter
12: V.
6: And what sound does V make?

0: Va. So it's all V letters here. V words.
1: Van. Vegetables.
2: There was also a sheet for us to record which books we read and whether or not we enjoyed them.
1: And then I can read Volcano.
2: To be honest, I just went with the flow. We'd do it when I remembered.
1: That.
2: And when I forgot, I'd feel a bit of anxiety, panic, or guilt. But it hadn't even crossed my mind that I could refuse to do it until I met Dawn Quelch and her daughter, Cordelia.
3: My name's Cordelia Quelch, and I live in Kingston. I'm going into grade 3.
0: What do you like about school?
3: Learning, most of all, recess, because that's when you just, like, it's done, this period is done. And my favorite subject in, like, the reading part would be probably spelling and, like, writing stories.
2: When Cordelia says she likes writing stories, she really likes writing stories.
3: Sometimes I write spooky fairy tales and sometimes really happy fairy tales. I did write a story about a fairy and a fox that live in the sugar candy world, and they have to find these sugar keys to unlock another dimension, and once they get into the other dimension, they have to get some of the candy treasure back.
2: And they have to escape the terrifying Gumdrop Master.
3: He's made out of gumdrops, and he shoots gumdrops that make you stick to the floor. And it's 100 years before they actually dissolve and you can get out of them.
0: The fairy and the fox, how do they get out of the Gumdrop Master spell?
3: A unicorn comes trotting into the cave, and the unicorn has magic to make the gumdrops disappear.
0: So how many of these kinds of stories do you make up and compose?
3: Usually we get to write 2 in the morning of school, so I would be writing a lot.
0: Wow, like 2 a day?
3: Yeah, 2 a day.
2: Not bad for an 8-year-old. But when she gets home at the end of her school day, she's pretty much done.
3: Tired. And basically, like, wiped out, like, I'm so tired.
4: So Cordelia has a very long day.
2: That's Cordelia's mom, Dawn Quelch. She's a criminal defense lawyer with her own practice. She's the kind of lawyer who takes on legal aid clients and gives free legal clinics to anyone in need. She and her husband also have a 2-year-old enrolled in daycare. So she's busy.
4: Usually we leave the house here at about 7:45 in the morning. My husband usually drives Cordelia to school and I take our other daughter to daycare. And school starts at 9 and ends at, I think, 3 something. I mean, I don't even know dismissal time because I can never make it there for it. And she goes straight into the Y program afterwards and gets picked up by either my husband or I, more usually him than me because I don't control when I get out of court. And that's usually 5, sometimes even 5:30. And that's an awful lot of scheduled learning for a kid. It's a lot of time of work. Mm-hmm. And so when we get home, we're all done with work. And I do my best to try and keep my client's business out of my kid's recreational time. And I'd appreciate it if the teachers tried to keep their business out of my kid's recreational time too. It started a little bit in junior kindergarten and senior kindergarten where I'd just laugh and be like, yeah, no, I'm not even going to bother sending this back. Like, that's just ridiculous, the kindergarten. But once we got into grade 1 and there was actually some accountability, like at the classroom level where Cordelia was being challenged as, you know, well, why didn't you get this done? And then I thought, well, no, we'll formalize this a little bit. And, you know, if... not to put too fine a point on it, but if the public school board's going to accommodate some parent that thinks that they don't have to vaccinate their child because contrary to their belief system to have their child inoculated against polio, you know what? You can accommodate my belief that, you know, work-life balance is important and family time is family time and we're not doing homework.
2: At the beginning of each school year, Dawn lays out her terms to

0: the school in one crisp, concise note.
1: Either a post-it or written right into the school agenda saying, in our home, we don't believe in homework. And so please don't send any home because it will not be completed. If you need further explanation, this is my cell number. Let's chat. And most of the teachers do get back in touch with me. And I explain to them that if the reason Cordelia is not keeping up with the curriculum is that she's spending time chatting with her friends or not getting onto the task that's in front of her, then yeah, it should come home. I don't view that as homework. That's a consequence of poor time management. That's, you made the choice not to focus on work while you were at work. And unfortunately, sometimes that means you have to give up a bit of your other time if you don't manage your time properly. I mean, that's how my life works. If I spend all day gabbing with colleagues and not actually, you know, writing a factum or something, then guess what? Saturday morning, I'm down at the office writing the factum, whether I want to be there or not, because it does need to get done. I don't see that as being inconsistent. Similarly, if there's something that she's not getting, a concept that, you know, for whatever reason, you know, she needs some remedial help or it simply needs to be reinforced, then absolutely. I mean, I don't want my child not to succeed. I just wanted to see that there's a purpose in it.
0: She says the rote homework they were getting, those packages of photocopy, fill-in-the-blank type assignment sheets, fundamentally undermines the kind of worldview she wants her daughter to embrace.
1: I'm not a big fan of blind obedience in any context. In my undergrad, I encountered that phrase that, you know, of any liberal university, ruthless criticism of all that exists, right? That's the goal here. Let's have a look at what we're doing and why. I don't want to raise a worker bee. And watching kids get pummeled day after day with just no matter how hard you worked today, no matter how much focus or preparation you put into doing your job as a student, when you get home, you get to do more. Mm-hmm. And we're going to give you more just so you get used to doing more. So when we give you more, you're ready for it. And that's not the message I want my daughter to have, that forever she's beholden to her employer. You know, I wouldn't want to have a life as an adult where I gave everything I had to my job for a full work day, and on my way out the door, my boss handed me a stack more and said, have it done for tomorrow when you get here. And to have the expectation be that I'm going to say, well, thank you, sir. Yeah, I'd love to do that. You know, that's not the lessons I want my child to learn. You know, we only get to go around on this planet once, and to condition them from a very young age that top priority over anything else is your work. So when you're a student, it's not actually work for pay, but again, following through, it's your job, or going to be your job down the road. That because that's your job, that's priority number one, and it can stomp over everything else that you're interested in, over all of your other relationships, your other obligations, and over your need for self-care. To me, that's counterproductive. And I see homework as basically a tool for conditioning children to prioritize remunerative work over other aspects of their lives, other aspects of interest, and I don't think it's necessary.
0: And when the homework stopped?
1: It was a real relief. There were a couple of weeks where, because of whatever else was going on in our lives, whether we'd had plans for the weekend or whatever, the homework hadn't gotten done. And that moment on Monday morning where we felt like bad parents for not having scheduled it in and not having enforced it, and that guilt of, oh, we've let our kid down, and then her feelings of guilt of, I didn't remember it and I'm going to get in trouble, and that stress that would come in of, we got to get it done. Why? What is the point of it? Why are we so caught up in it? Why are we all stressed about this? Why is it ruining our Monday morning? How meaningful is that 3-minute slapdash effort to put a piece of pencil mark on every single spot on the page so it looks like it was done? I mean, really, that's not meaningful. It's not helping anybody. So I just decided that we weren't going to do that anymore.
0: Of course, Dawn and her family aren't alone. In 2015, a school board in Quebec passed a no-homework policy. Back in 2009, another family in

0: Calgary sent shockwaves across the country with their refusal to do homework. One of the loudest voices in the anti-homework movement is Etta Kralovic.
1: I'm the 2015 Distinguished Outreach Professor at the University of Arizona, and I'm the head of a secondary teacher training program for teachers in schools on the Arizona-Mexico border.

0: poverty that you're going to go home to a well-lit study place with two well-educated parents just sitting there waiting to help you with your algebra. That's not going to happen. And educators who work in these communities know that. But it's the people that set education policy and who want to demand that schooling is the centerpiece of a parent's and a family's life. I think that it needs to be questioned. Let me just give you a poignant story. And there was, when my book came out, I was doing an NPR radio show in Maine. And a parent called up, and this man said that he was a single father, and he had a son who was in the fourth grade, and he was supposed to read to his son every night. That was the required homework. And he got very quiet, and he said, well, my son can't read, and neither can I. And what should I do? How can I do the work, this work with my son? I'm so ashamed. I don't want him to know that I can't read. I mean, and I'm on this interview and there's tears rolling down my face thinking this unbelievably humanitarian father who is shamed by his child's school because he can't read. And, you know, adults in this country who can't read don't need to be shamed by their kids' schools, frankly.
1: And there's another issue. Even if parents are able to help their kids with homework, that doesn't necessarily mean they do a very good job of it.
0: Two linguists did a conversation analysis of families when they were doing homework together. And one of the things that they found was that when homework comes out at the dining room table, the parent becomes basically a school teacher and takes on the role of a school teacher. And usually they take on the role of a not very nice school teacher. And then the kid has to become their kind of quote unquote student self. So they take on the role that they have all day long in school as a student. And it really complicates what is already a complicated relationship, the parent-child relationship. We know that's complicated. And to then impose upon that relationship this role-playing, basically, that happens during homework is detrimental to the structure of that family.
1: And why is it so important for a child to have a clear distinction between home time and school time?
0: Well, I mean, I think that most parents know that the child that they see in the home is a very different child than the child that's at school. And I know as a teacher, I would have parent-teacher conferences and the parents would come in and start talking about their child. And I would think, that's not the kid I know. So kids are very different in school than they are at home. And school is a very difficult social environment for kids. So they need a break from the role-playing that they have to do when they're at school. They need a break from posing. They need a break from accepting an identity so their friends will like them. I mean, the kids that are authentically themselves at school are very few.
1: So when you hear of 3 or 4 year olds having homework sent home to do with their parents, what are your immediate thoughts?
0: My immediate thought is, oh my gosh, how sad that is. I think that in many ways, certainly in the United States, and I don't want to speak for Canada, although I suspect there's some of this there too, the culture that we currently live in, especially upper middle class striving families in the United States, have a belief that if kids work harder and longer at school, they're going to be more successful and get into better colleges. And I think those are misplaced values. And I think they're very, they're sort of wreak havoc on elementary school kids who need to have free time and time to learn how to be their other selves other than just, you know, literacy and numeracy experts.
1: Here's where it begins, kindergarten. the ground zero of homework.

0: You're welcome.
1: Mr. O, as the kids call him, is known to everyone else as James Ogden. He's my kids' junior kindergarten teacher, the one who sends them home with the weekly homework packages in their backpacks.
2: I will see my next.
1: And what would you say is the goal of this homework that you send?
0: To be honest, the poem book homework started because parents asked for it. I had parents that wanted work for their child to do. The main homework for kindergarten is reading with your child to continue having rich conversations. And when you're reading regularly with your child, they can pick up on so much information about directionality of text. They might even pick up some sight words and the convention of going from top to the bottom. So reading with your child is the main homework.
1: And at what point would you say, like, what's the tipping point when it becomes too much?
0: The homework? Mm-hmm. I just think it's interesting that the pressure came from parents. And I think that's an indication of, you know, how a competitive mindset that we bring to education. The kids are competing with each other. The kids are competing for progress. There's a, you know, this homework needs to be done because we don't want to fall behind, because we're trying to get as far as we can. So that's kind of interesting to me that gets prioritized or pushed. Whereas I think some of the most valuable things that we can do is, you know, go for a walk. And that doesn't appear necessarily in the curriculum, or, you know, just get outside. So that expectation about homework, is it really about what's in the best interest of the child? Or is it more about this fear that if we don't have this homework, we're going to lose in this competition that we're doing? Hmm. We're competing with neighbors, other people's kids, parents, you know, that it's part of a larger anxiety. We need to make sure that also the teacher is doing his job or her job, that this homework is going to demonstrate to me whether or not my child is in professional hands of somebody who knows what, you know. So I think there's a competitive element to it that, especially in kindergarten, I have to be careful with it.
1: Well, what do you think is at root of that parental anxiety and demand for homework?
0: Well, this is where I think it gets really complex, because it becomes structural, right? It becomes institutional. The school is the institution to enforce social norms, to enforce regular, whatever regular is. And homework is an extension of the institution into the private home. You're not just telling the student now, you're telling the family, you're telling the parents, you're telling the caregivers what they're supposed to do. I kind of am sensitive to that as well. I don't, if it goes back, if it comes back and it hasn't, you know, there's no value judgment that goes along with it from my perspective. Mm-hmm. But I know it can be a trigger, and I think it's because of this power that's embedded in that institution, in that expectation that you will toe a line, that you will do what you are told. And that there's definitely a power dynamic there.
1: Every day, hundreds of thousands of teachers across the country navigate their way through this incredibly fraught dynamic.
3: Well, homework is one of the more complicated strategies that teachers use to teach students things.
1: Over the past few decades, nearly 1,000 academic research papers have examined this complicated educational strategy from all angles.
3: My name is Harris Cooper, and I'm a professor of psychology and neuroscience at Duke University.
1: And he's the author of a book widely considered to be a kind of Bible for homework researchers. It's called The Battle Over Homework: Common Ground for Teachers, Administrators, and Parents. His work is regularly cited by scholars from across the spectrum of pro and anti-homework camps.

0: Well, I'm delighted that everybody likes what I do. But the reason why I like it is because the answer is in the middle. Homework can be the best thing in the world. And it can also be a detriment to children. It's going to depend on how you use it and how much you use it. And that's what we as parents and as educators need to have a handle on. We can often think of homework as not unlike taking a prescription pharmaceutical. If you take too little of it, it's going to have no effect at all. If you take too much, it can kill you. So the point of homework is you don't want to overdo it so it destroys the thing that it's meant to foster. And you don't want to underdo it so that you've lost the opportunity to use the home as a place to learn, to generalize those academic skills outside of the school. The dosage has to be correct.
1: But does homework, as some have claimed, simply perpetuate social inequalities?
0: Well, homework is not the great equalizer. What that means is that if you go home to homes with different levels of resources, you're going to find it more or less easy to complete assignments properly. But what is an enriched environment? It's not just economics. There are lots of parents of limited means who have a strong sense of the importance of education, and they put aside everything else to make sure that their child gets the best education possible and benefits from it. So we can't simply call it economics. It can deal with other things like whether both parents work. Is there somebody home? It can deal with how many siblings you have. All of those things are influences on how successful an assignment will be. It's important for educators to understand the kinds of families that they serve and what is and is not within their reach. If there are issues of resources, it's important for schools to consider how they can get those resources that are needed into the homes. Now, I'm going to say it. Homework is not the great equalizer, but we also have to ask ourselves, does that mean that we don't do it? Does it mean that nobody gets to benefit from it in order to equalize the playing field?
1: That's when I mentioned my conversation with Dawn Quelch.
2: I spoke with a parent who's a lawyer, and she argues pretty convincingly that homework goes against her family values and that work should happen during work time, and they have pretty much a homework ban in their home. What do you think of this kind of initiative?
0: Well, there are a couple of things. First is, if the parents won't support it, it's not going to work, period. What concerns me about what you said is defining homework as work. That's not a good attitude for parents to express or for teachers to express. And it is very important for teachers to attempt to construct homework assignments that aren't viewed as work, that are the kinds of things that kids will do at home, even if they weren't told to.
1: After 3 decades of researching homework and researching the research, Professor Cooper says the basic formula that teachers have been using as a standard guide seems to be a good one. Multiply the child's grade by 10 minutes, and that's roughly the amount of evening homework the child should be doing. So if you're in grade 1, you do 10 minutes. If you're in grade 3, you do 30 minutes, and so on.
0: What I hope to dissuade people on both sides from is the extreme. Don't abandon it and don't pile it on. Make it proper for the kid in his context or her context with regard to their age or developmental level and the home they're coming from, and infuse it with the same excitement you have for learning that you want your kid to pick up. That's the most important thing.
3: The debate over homework and its utility is fraught. Proponents point to

0: studies like one from Mississippi State University that suggested that students who do their homework learn skills that will help them out in the adult world: better time management, goal setting, and regulation of emotions. This is Ideas. I'm Nahla Ayed. Love it or loathe it, homework is a fact of life. But how did it get so entrenched in our culture? Ideas producer Nicola Luksic digs into the ideological origins of homework with this documentary, originally broadcast in 2016.
1: The debate over homework, a public debate over homework, actually goes back about 150 years.
2: Stephen Schlossman is a professor of history and director of undergraduate studies at Carnegie Mellon University in Pittsburgh.
1: I think the basic debate from the start, pretty much without stop to the present, has always been quite polarized. You've had extreme positions on both sides.
2: In the early 1990s, Stephen kind of stumbled into becoming a pioneer in the area of homework history. At the time, his son was in an elementary public school, which had a strict no-homework policy.
1: It was progressive in the extreme and kept parents entirely outside, and indeed made it impossible for me to get even to see the textbook of the school for fear that I might interfere with what the teachers were trying to teach and how they were trying to teach it.
2: So he put his son into a private school for grade 9, and then the pendulum swung to the other extreme.
1: The homework was so much, if you did it well, that essentially it was a work week, an entire work week that was filled only with homework, and which translated in our particular situation with the time in school, the bus rides to school, and the time doing homework to zero time for anything else other than eating.
3: So it was like a 35-hour week,
1: yeah,
3: on top of the regular school day?
1: It was a 35-hour week for my son. One week I just decided I had to see what was going on here because it didn't make any sense to me. So I, for 1 week, essentially have abandoned my own professional career and started doing his homework. And it took me 37 and a half hours to do what he was doing in 35.
3: Wow. So maybe they're training them to be great stockbrokers or something, or corporate lawyers.
1: Yeah, in the end, we chose, particularly when I did complain to the school principal, or I mean, very quietly, just to have a discussion about the fact this was what was going on. Was this their intention, and why were they doing it? And got a response along the lines of, well, if your kid is really not up to the difficulty of these classes, we'll put him in a lesser classes. We thought he was able to, but apparently he's not. So if he's a wimp, we'll just respond by putting him in less demanding classes. I didn't think that was quite the response.
3: And the private school argued that they needed to assign this amount of homework because they want their students to get into Harvard or something?
1: Yeah, that they were really kind of pushing the limits. I think they were trying to establish themselves as the best school in the area. And that meant upgrading the prospects for access to top colleges as a result of the schooling. But you'd see they were just making this simple equation: more homework equals higher achievement.
2: Stephen and his co-authors started to scour the archives, going back to the beginnings of the public education system in 19th century North America, to find out how these two extremes emerged.
1: I'm going to oversimplify a bit, both in terms of content and chronology here. But still into the 19th century, a rather traditional view of the child as what some call a miniature adult was the prevailing one, and structured this kind of rote learning process that had become the norm for centuries. And the view of the child and the child's mind was there, was one as one of absorption through repetition. You learned by hearing things repeated and by learning them yourself. And gradually you applied them, but first you learned the rules of the game before you actually were asked to apply them. And that kind of trinity of still 19th century pedagogy of drill, memorization, and recitation was the reigning one, and in part because it was consistent with a view of the child as simply a tabula rasa, as a blank slate on which to be written. And the knowledge that you wrote on his mind was knowledge that they internalized. So certainly one of the great wonders of 19th century education was that average students could recite pages and pages by memory of poetry, of literary passages, of great speeches throughout the history of the world. That's one of the ways you learned, but you also

0: sort of learn mathematics and geography that way, and even literature too. So that kind of learning is memorization. Learning is internalization. That's what a child's mind was good for, and because they were miniature adults, that we kind of filled them with knowledge, they would be ready for adult life through the knowledge that they learned by internalizing, received wisdom through school.
1: This view of the mind as a tabula rasa, a blank slate, goes back to ancient Greece. It later became a cornerstone of monastic education during the Middle Ages and found its way into the thinking of Enlightenment figures like John Locke. The memorization of text was crucial. It filled the student's mind with information from proper, authoritative sources. By the end of the 19th century, parents who could afford to send their children to school, instead of keeping them on the farms or in the mills, could expect about 2 to 3 hours of recitation and rote learning exercises every evening. Some students did their duty, often out of fear of corporal punishment in the classroom. But others, along with their parents, began to protest and saw homework as a kind of beast devouring their home lives.
0: And the school trying to extend, if I can vary the beast metaphor, to extend its tentacles into the home in ways that were upsetting of normal family routines. So that group established its position clearly that way. On the other hand, were those who viewed homework as simply an essential component of schooling, even if the in-class routines were to be changed a bit, if progressive education ideas for the classroom were to be adopted to some degree, still they felt homework was absolutely essential as a tool for training the intellect, for training character, for preparing kids to be job ready and attentive to whatever demands were made on them, to be well prepared for whatever their job might be in the future. And to a limited degree, homework from the start was considered to be an essential component of kind of building the strength of the nation through the strength of its individuals who were, you know, well versed in following orders and carrying them through.
1: And the escalating debate was fueled by a crucial shift in the way a child's mind was understood. Influential psychologists started picking up on ideas from the Romantic movement, which elevated the inner life over material obligations.
0: Where a child's innocence, rather than kind of his miniature adult status, his childishness came to be prized in ways that certainly from earlier generations of parents would have found rather appalling. But the celebration of the child's innocence, childishness, and his right, in a sense, to be a child and to remain a child as long as it was good for that to happen for that child, that began to influence broader thinking about child psychology. And by the late 19th century, that romantic notion had kind of been incorporated into what came to be known as a child study movement, really the invention of the field of child psychology, and often associated with the psychologist G. Stanley Hall, who would become president of Clark University in Massachusetts, but whose influence was nationwide in being the sponsor, the director of hundreds of these child study clubs that middle-class women, high school-educated and then the early college-educated women, flocked to in droves to learn about these new views of the child in the late 19th century, and also to absorb some of G. Stanley Hall's psychological principles more generally. And the long and the short of it, for our purposes of kind of talking now, would center on his view that genetically, by nature, children were not ready. He was really inventing the field of developmental psychology. Children were not ready to learn in the traditional ways that schools had tried to teach them. They didn't learn effectively through memorization. In fact, it went counter to child nature to try to teach them that way.
1: So two major forces, both practical, converged to push back against the institution of homework. On the one hand, there were parents who needed their kids to work, and on the other, middle-class mothers who wanted their children to be raised with a more progressive attitude towards education. The combined pushback spread like wildfire in prominent women's magazines, like the Ladies'

0: home journal and into newspapers and public debate. It was at this historical moment that the rhetoric got pretty heated.
1: And these are actual quotes from articles at the time, from writings at the time. They used the actual quote that homework was a sin against childhood, okay? That very much in the Hallian, the G. Stanley Hall mode, that homework did such harm against children that we could call it legalized criminality in regard to a form of child abuse, really, to children. Another phrase that kind of struck my fancy as I went through literally hundreds of writings on this subject in the early 20th century was to call homework a form of mental abortion. I'm not quite sure what they meant by that, but it was powerful regardless. So there's that kind of language. But if I may, I think I can capture the, in a sense, the excitement, but also the anger and the power behind the position, the anti-homework position and its roots in this progressive education movement. If I read from you what is arguably the first really important document on the subject, penned by a man named Edward Bach, who was editor of the Ladies' Home Journal, which was, at the turn of the century, one of the most, if not the most, popular of journals aimed at upper-middle-class and upper-class women, and that regularly addressed, though, a variety of political topics, and education was one of its main concerns. So let me see if I can quickly locate for you this quotation that I want to read. Here we go. And this is from the year 1900. And here Bach is saying that homework was a severe hazard to children's mental and physical health, and he called it the most barbarous part of the whole system. And now I'm going to read more directly. He said, "The merest novice in mental science knows that the last work given the brain to do often continues to exercise it during sleep. And yet there are thousands of mothers and fathers throughout this enlightened land of ours who wonder why their children toss themselves about in bed, why they mumble and talk in their sleep, why they are frightened by their dreams, and why they are so afraid of the dark. Now, all these are simply the results of unsettled, nervous conditions. Is it any wonder that children have to be called over and over again in the morning, and that they at length rise unrefreshed and without appetites for their breakfasts?" Let me just turn the page here, if I can, and get the next continuation of it, if I can find it. Okay. Then he continues, "When are parents going to open their eyes to this fearful evil? Are they as blind as bats that they do not see what is being wrought by this crowning folly of night study, that is homework? Is all the book learning in the world worth this inevitable weakening of the physical and mental powers?"
0: Wow. That signals a lot of rage. Where was that rage coming from?
1: Well, I think that it was really a battle of the old against the new, progressive education more generally, which wanted to transform what went on in schools, not just eliminate homework from the routine, but radically transform the classroom. For example, to make it real simple, unbolt those chairs. They shouldn't be bolted to the floor. Give kids chairs that they can move around in, that they can walk in the classroom. Let's make kind of a natural children's activity central to the classroom, and let's not have any time devoted in the classroom to simply having them memorize things or recite things. Let them rather discuss, play, make things, whatever. There was a language of so-called laboratory education, not really unlike some of the, what we call in the U.S., I assume you're having it in Canada too, the so-called maker movement in education. These were all related to child study principles that G. Stanley Hall had helped develop, but in a more sophisticated formulation were related to philosophical and pedagogical ideas that the great American philosopher John Dewey was responsible for popularizing in the early 20th century. So the rage really was, to some degree, seen as a battle of generations, the old fogies versus the new scientifically trained individuals. But yeah, I think you're right, that there was a fair amount of rage. And when you have people daring to call those who support homework in the schools as supporting a sin against childhood or legalized criminality, you do get a feel for that rage that helped polarize communities debating the subject.
0: Yeah. And the blood and gore of the rage, too, when referring to mental abortion.
1: Absolutely.

0: They're hoping to incite a revolution.
1: Absolutely. And arguably, there was a revolution in what went on in classrooms for the first half of the 20th century. And homework was part and parcel of that larger debate over progressive education.
0: For the first half of the 20th century, the backlash led to a decline and even outright ban of homework in some jurisdictions, including the entire state of California. A few decades pass, and then this happened.
2: On October the 4th, 1957, while the Americans were still finalizing their plans, Sputnik was launched.
0: And the Cold War panic kicked in. The number of kids doing 2 hours or more of homework a night doubled. Then came the 1960s. And the anti-establishment, anti-homework voices rose again. And then, in the 1980s, the Reagan era took over, and a fear of what was called the rising tide of mediocrity. And the pro-homework voices rose again.
3: My fellow Americans, I'd like to talk with you today about a subject of paramount concern to every American family, the education of our children. We must act now and with energy if we're to avoid failing an entire generation.
0: So there's been a kind of ebb and flow that plays itself out in 15-year cycles.
4: Now, since the 2000s and the advent of the internet.
0: This is homework guru Harris Cooper again.
4: You can find any opinion you want somewhere online and some group of people who will feel the same way you do and also want to help you increase the amount of homework that kids do or decrease it. So kind of that ebb and flow has changed a bit with the internet, as has everything in the world. And so now you can find either attitude expressed.
0: Wow. So it's like being amplified. Both sides are being amplified loudly in a way that hadn't been seen before.
4: Both sides have been amplified, but the parents who are concerned that their kids are doing too much homework have the louder voice.
0: And those concerned voices often look elsewhere to make their case, places like Finland.
5: So here's what happened. Back in the day, Finland's schools sucked on the level that ours suck on.
0: This is from Michael Moore's documentary film, Where to Invade Next. He goes to Finland to find out how they consistently achieve such high international education rankings. He even met with Finland's education minister.
5: Before I could say anything, she blurted out their top secret.
6: They do not have homework.
5: Wait, so you reduce the homework you've given them in school?
6: Yes. They should have more time to be kids, to be youngsters, to enjoy the life.
5: So they have no homework. What if all they want to do is climb a tree?
7: They could climb a tree, yeah. They can climb a tree, then they learn how to climb a tree. But they'll end up, while climbing the tree, probably finding out about different insects, and they can come to the school next day telling me about what they found.
0: But Finnish education experts like Pasi Sahlberg have since had to do a lot of clarifying.
8: Yeah, well, this, you know, Michael Moore's documentary is not the only one. I have done a lot of kind of a cleaning based on very serious journalists and even scholars who have been writing about Finland and completely wrong things.
0: About 3 decades ago, Finland started to revamp its educational system from the more standardized model Canada uses to a model that's more child-centered. Yes, Finnish kids do have homework. In fact, it ramps up a lot when they're in high school. But the educators there are more exacting about the type of homework they will assign.
8: We should not talk about this homework question as something that is either or. The whole criteria of this homework thing is that if schools, and often if the textbook authors, if they can invent a smarter homework, something that would really require kids to not only think individually and critically, but also collaborate now with the when they have social media and technology and all these things, that if the homework, for example, would trigger a need to collaborate That's what I would call a smart

0: meaningful, good, high-quality homework.
1: And on a broader philosophical level, what would you say is the ultimate goal of education? What should it be?
0: The ultimate goal of education, it's almost like asking what is the meaning of life. This question has been with me for as long as I remember, as I started as a young teacher, went to teacher education. And it has changed a little bit. Now, you know, knowing what I know from my own country, and I've been working in Canada, I would say that the main purpose of schooling today should be to help every child, every student to discover, realize what their own talent, where their own passion is, what they do passionately, regardless of what it is. It can be ice hockey or math or politics or journalism, whatever it is. Help everybody to realize, kind of discover what they, you know, what they would do passionately, what they want to do. And then the school should support and further advance those things rather than, you know, standardize everything and expect that everybody, every child must be given exactly the same amount of different subjects, and that's a good education. I'm often saying that the outcome when the kids, when the children are leaving, for example, middle school when they're 15, 16 years old, that education has been successful for them, or system of education has succeeded, if these children honestly would say that because of the school, I want to learn more. And that they should also be able to feel that they have a kind of a sense of what they really want to do in their lives.
2: I'm not a big fan of blind obedience in any context.
3: That expectation about homework, is it really about what's in the best interest of the child, or is it more about this fear?
2: I mean, I don't want my child not to succeed. I just wanted to see that there's a purpose in it.
4: Homework can be the best thing in the world. It can also be a detriment to children.
1: So maybe the war over homework doesn't have to be an either-or proposition. Maybe it's more a question of defining what it's supposed to do. Pasi Sahlberg is clearly onto something, and so is Don Quelch. Maybe instead of running anxiously around and around on the hamster wheel of homework, we should be measuring academic success by a principle. And if that principle is heightening the degree to which a child is inspired to learn more, who could disagree with that?
5: Once upon a time, there were three little pigs. He said, no, you forgot that I have a knife puff and I'll blow your house down.
6: That was our documentary, Homework, A Sin Against Childhood, by Nicola Lukšić. And an update from Cordelia and her mom, Dawn Quelch, who you heard from at the beginning of the episode. They successfully maintained the no homework rule in their household all the way through high school. It was up to Cordelia to decide whether the homework assigned was meaningful or not. Cordelia is now heading to the University of Ottawa for a degree in political science and communications, with an eye to becoming a lawyer, just like her mother. We are back to school this week as our theme for ideas. So stay tuned for episodes about the evolution of schooling and the role of the university. If you're listening on podcast, do give us a like, add us to your favorites, share with a friend, or post a review. We love to hear from you. Technical production by Dave Field and Danielle Duval. Our web producer is Lisa Ayuso. Senior producer, Nicola Lukšić. Greg Kelly is the executive producer of Ideas, and I'm Nala Ayed.
7: Things at the precinct haven't been the same.
8: I know we've been understaffed since Ellis left, but maybe today things will turn around.
7: But now, the most unlikely pair is back on the case.
9: Hey, Max, you miss me?
10: The dream team is back together.
9: Yeah, guess it is.
7: And on each other's.
9: Are you going to be able to keep it together on this one?
8: I am nothing if not perfect.
7: Wild.

watch or whatever to tell you that you're on track. I mean, these are tools that fulfill, I think, like a lack or a perceived lack in the healthcare system. You know, your brain also probably rewards you with a little serotonin drip when your watch tells you that you hit your steps for the day. So I don't know. We love this data. Like some people say that we have kind of like a data fetish where, you know, these numbers in a literal fetishistic sense are meant to substitute for a more holistic view of our

That was part of my conversation with writer and culture critic John Semley. If you want to listen to the full episode, you can find Front Burner wherever you get your podcasts or on YouTube. I'm Matthew Amha. Thank you so much for listening.

0: Good morning. I'm Heather Wells in Winnipeg at 5:30. It is a decent morning. We're headed to a high of 23 with a mix of sun and clouds. Not bad for the first day of September. The normal high this time of year is 21. So we continue above seasonal. Our morning show, CBC's Information Radio with Corey Funk, begins at 5:57. Concerned this morning, an expected surge in young transit riders will overwhelm the system. Winnipeg Transit begins offering free rides to students at the start of the school year. Passes will be distributed through schools. The program's open to students in grades 7 to 12, ages 11 to 21. About 15,000 students currently take the bus, and the city doesn't know how many more will start riding. Kyle Owens at the group Functional Transit says the system needs more investment.
1: The problem is that we've made a system that does not meet Winnipeggers' needs. And in order to meet those needs, it's actually very straightforward. We just need more buses and more infrastructure. So this is a good time to talk about accelerating the Transit Master Plan.
0: The city says all eligible students are expected to have access by the end of September. The CBC News Decision Desk projects Liberals have swept three federal by-elections across the country, holding on to seats in Vancouver and Toronto and picking up a new seat in Quebec from the Conservatives. David Thurton has details.
2: Liberals celebrating an electoral upset in the Quebec riding of Chicoutimi-Lefioy. The riding had been conservative for 8 years, until Liberals flipped it in a competitive by-election. Losing his voice, MP-elect Daniel Gorbet said families impacted by Trump's trade war decided they wanted change.
3: Vous envoyez ce soir un message fort.
2: He added, Carney's plan will bring resilience to a riding whose aluminum, lumber, and dairy are in Washington's crosshairs. Tanvir Shanawaz is going to Ottawa representing a Toronto riding.
4: It's a great time to be a Liberal in Canada and in BGC's story.
2: Out west, Liberals held on to North Vancouver Capilano. Braden Cayley, a former aide to Prime Minister Mark Carney, is the new MP-elect.
5: Canadians are standing together behind the right plan that the Prime Minister has put forward at a very important time for our country.
2: David Thurton, CBC News, Ottawa.
0: To Ukraine. Firefighters in Odessa stepping over rubble, dousing flames of a burning apartment complex. It's one of several residential units hit in a series of Russian attacks across the country. In Kyiv, explosions in the night sky over the capital. This is the sixth consecutive days of attacks. At least 12 people have been killed, 17 injured. Ukraine's President Volodymyr Zelensky says Russia used a significant number of jet-powered drones and ballistic missiles to carry out these attacks. Zelensky accuses Moscow of specifically targeting civilian infrastructure. He says these latest strikes have left thousands of families without electricity. The number of people killed by last week's flash flood along the Nepal-Tibet border is now over 1,000. More than 4,500 others are still missing, and many are believed stranded inside hydropower tunnels. Rescuers arriving by helicopter at a hydroelectric plant. Debris and mud have blocked the opening of the tunnel. Dozens of people are believed stranded inside. The Prime Minister of Nepal says nearly 300 have been rescued from hydropower sites so far. Authorities estimate 600 people are still trapped in other power project facilities. The Prime Minister says 11,000 people across the country have been rescued so far, and power and communication lines have been restored in some areas. Now to the Las Vegas County Courthouse.
6: Guilty of first-degree murder with use of a deadly

0: a weapon dated this 31st date. Ladies and gentlemen of the jury, is this your verdict as read? So say you one, so say you all.
1: Yes.
2: Las Vegas jury finding Dwayne Davis guilty of orchestrating the 1996 killing of rap legend Tupac Shakur, a crime he bragged about. This is the first conviction in a case that's gripped hip-hop fans for decades. Tupac Shakur was considered one of the greatest hip-hop artists of all time. His killer will be sentenced in October. Mix of sun and clouds for September 1st, a high of 23. Our morning show begins at 5:57.
3: Good morning. I'm Saroja Coelho. Thanks for joining us here on CBC Radio 1. Coming up next from the BBC, this is The Interview.
4: Hello, I'm James Copnell, and this is The Interview from the BBC World Service. The best conversations coming out of the BBC. People shaping our world from all over the world.
5: I want to get freedom. I like that freedom.
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7: We need a ceasefire. We need healing. We need trust.
8: These companies don't really, they don't care what governments do.
9: This is a war. The first thing that we want is the war to end.
4: For this interview, I met Michelle Bachelet, the former president of Chile and one of the world's most prominent human rights advocates. Bachelet made history as Chile's first woman president, serving two terms before going on to become the United Nations High Commissioner for Human Rights. Now, she's one of the candidates vying to become the next Secretary General of the United Nations, a position that has never been held by a woman since the organisation was founded in 1945. The Secretary General is appointed by the UN General Assembly on the recommendation of the Security Council, where the five permanent members, the US, UK, France, Russia and China, collectively known as the P5, wield significant influence over the process. With the UN facing growing pressure to reform, Bachelet says the organisation needs to adapt to a changing world, become more effective and better reflect the people and countries it represents. She also argues that it is time for a woman to lead the United Nations, after 8 decades in which the top job has been held exclusively by men, and why she believes the organization needs reform.
10: There's a lot of lack of trust in the organization. I've been in New York meeting with many member states, and many feel lack of power because they're small. They don't like the veto in the Security Council. They feel that that paralyzes. But this is reality. The reality is that we have five permanent members that do have veto power. But you need to work always, I would say, to identify what are the areas where you can find certain common agreements. And I believe that in this moment, in this period of time, the United Nations is more necessary than ever. We're living through a period of geopolitical tensions, conflict, inequalities, climate change, and a lot of lack of trust in institutions. So what the UN needs is somebody with experience that can be able to dialogue with different parties, with different perspectives, that had experience also in working with many different countries and not be aligned with one particular nation, one particular alliance, and with one particular ideology or religion, etc. So I do believe that I have the experience, I have the capability, the competence, and the commitment, and that I will be impartial, and I will be neutral, and that's what the UN needs and the world needs.
4: I'm curious to see what you think of the role itself, because for many, UN Secretary General is someone who has a megaphone but perhaps needs a pistol. You can talk, but you have very little power.
10: Well, the truth is that there is this old discussion, James. I don't know if you know it, even from 2016, when there was another discussion, who will be the next Secretary General, is whether we should be a secretary or a general. Because the charter says that it is the sort of the chief co-administrator of the organization. I do believe it has to be, of course, a very good co-administrator. But at the other hand, I would say, using sort of my knowledge on defense issues, it should be a general in terms of that somebody who has had to be on the ground when it's needed, when it matters, who had to be very active and very present in all dialogue, who can try to prevent conflict from happening. You have to ensure that the Secretary General can play a better role. Of course, the Secretary General

0: not the boss of the United Nations. It cannot impose to member states certain agreements, but it can play a lot of activities in terms of good offices, mediation, always build bridges, create spaces so countries could talk on either maintain the spaces when countries don't want to talk to each other.
1: I suppose another way of looking at that question is, who in the past, which Secretary General do you think has done a good job?
0: I believe that you cannot compare, because I think the world today is probably the one who is living under the most difficult geopolitical situation. So it's not comparable the world in the past when member states believed clearly in multilateralism and today's world when there are very powerful countries who don't believe in multilateralism, when many countries today consider that confrontation is better than cooperation. So I think the world today is much more difficult than in the past.
1: If one of the challenges today is taking on powerful nations that don't believe in a multilateral approach, how could you confront America, say, or Russia, perhaps even China, when you would be required to get their approval to get the job?
0: I have been, and I think many people who know me and who have seen me, not only in UN Women, but particularly as High Commissioner of Human Rights, that I believe, really believe in independence, impartiality, and neutrality. And I think that that's the only possibility that we can rebuild trust in the organization, because there's a lot of lack of trust in the organization. I've been in New York meeting with many member states, and many feel very lack of power because they're small. They don't like the veto in the Security Council. They feel that that paralyzes. But this is reality. The reality is that we have five permanent members that do have veto power. But you need to work always, I would say, aligned to the charter, but on the other hand, try to identify what are the areas where you can find certain common agreements. And you can advance, maybe not to progress all you want, but you can advance. And I do believe that this is difficult today, because I don't even know today how much possible it is an agreement between the P5s, huh? Because the situation is it's a lot of tensions. But I do believe that there are some areas where that has been possible in the past and not so long ago. And I am somebody who is always optimistic, because one of the worst things that can happen is that the UN and the multilateral system loses completely relevance, because that's, of course, that's the worst that can happen to the planet and to the world.
1: You talk of a lack of trust among many of the member nations of the UN. Is part of that intimately connected right now to what's happening in Gaza, where, for example, much of the General Assembly would take quite a tough line on Israel, but the Security Council, or at least certain members of it, permanent members, certainly do not want to? Is Gaza going to be central to the work of whoever becomes the next Secretary General?
0: Indeed, I think Gaza is a terrible example of how we have failed as the international community. And the fact is that there was not a possibility of the UN to have a timely answer that would avoid so many deaths, particularly women and children killed and so many injured and Gaza destroyed completely. So I think this should be something that we always need to take into consideration, to feel how we can not continue doing these kind of things, how we learn the lessons on how we have to stop paralyzing the areas where you can make decisions that can go and produce a result that can be more positive. I think there are other experiences as well in the world that shows that when the organization fails, it's people who suffers.
1: So if you were Secretary General, how would things be different? Or would you simply be constrained by the same institutional setting as your predecessor?
0: I mean, it's different to deal with Gaza now than when to deal with Gaza in the past when things were acute. Because, of course, now it's supposed to be a ceasefire, but still many people have been killed there. I think one of the things we need, that the Secretary General should do, is sit down with the P5 and sit down with the Security Council, but also a new Secretary General, I think, needs to have a huge, strong support from all the General Assembly as well. Because sometimes the paralysis of the Security Council makes impossible to advance. And then you need also a very strong General Assembly.

0: that can help find solutions on this. So I would sit down with CP5, convince them to do better, and also with other members of Security Council, but also with other member states. I mean, I don't know what has happened with the World of Peace. I mean, I heard its creation. I haven't seen if there's any results on that yet. And as I said before, that was a resolution of the Security Council. It was not just a one country decision, but we need, if some instruments are created, to have results, because otherwise there will be lack of trust, completely lack of trust in institutions.
1: Would you be then in favor of a profound restructuring, reform of the United Nations?
0: Yes, indeed. Indeed. What I believe needs to be looked at is if the areas where we're going to reform, we're going to reduce, etc., are the strategic one. Because it is not about only saving money. It's about ensuring that where you put the resources is where you can have real impact and results, where your mandates will be really achieves what your objectives are. And then you need to be more strategic. It's not like, for example, cutting every department on 10% or 20%. It's about saying, look, which are the main pillars that we really need to maintain? And the other thing that I want to say, if you want to reform, yes, reform at headquarters, but don't reduce the capacity, the muscle, if I would say, at the ground, because we need the UN at the ground doing what they need to be done, working with member states, working with communities, working with the private sector to ensure that your objectives will fulfill. So I am completely for. On the other hand, you haven't asked me that yet, but I guess it comes afterwards. Would I believe in a reform of Security Council? Yes, I think the Security Council must be reformed. Would it be possible? Well, I'm sure that probably the P5 will not accept some of the changes that some countries would love to see, like eliminating the veto and among other things. But I do believe there are some appetite to change some things. And at least I think the Security Council should better represent the world today.
1: Looking back through your career, one key thread appears to be human rights, clearly, and also a concern for the poor in society. Some of your policies as a president in terms of education or income were very much directed towards the poorest segments of society. Are those concerns that a Secretary General of the United Nations could and should take on?
0: Indeed. Even though the world has improved so much, if we compare to the last century, there's still so much pending issues. I mean, hunger, poverty is still very rampant. And of course, you have a lot of inequalities. And many of the things that can be fantastic for humanity, like the good use of artificial intelligence, probably due to the inequalities between countries and inside countries, could increase inequalities. So at the one hand, you have to deal with the most, if I would say, frontier issues that are really important today, like all the think of technology, artificial intelligence, and of course, climate change, among others, hunger, poverty, ensuring that the opportunities for young people. I'm in a commission with the World Bank, co-sharing with the president of Singapore, on how we can create jobs, because we believe that in the future, there will be 1,300,000,000 young people in Africa, additional, I'd say. And you will have 400 million with work, 400 million study, and the rest will be nothing without any perspective, without any possibilities. And they need to have education, they need to have jobs, they need to have hope. Otherwise, you will have, again, social unrest. And we need to ensure that all those young people in Africa that have so many potential, if you're able to support them, do have the support, the education, the health, but also the jobs they need to ensure that they can be a contribution to their countries.
1: I wanted to ask about one of the very last things you did as UN Human Rights Commissioner, 2022. You released a report on claims of abuse against Uyghur Muslims and other ethnic minorities in China. You accused China, or the report accused China, of serious human rights violations. You were criticized for going too far and for not going far enough, depending on who was criticizing you, and praised too in other quarters as well. But I wonder what that experience told you about

0: United Nations and perhaps about the type of Secretary General that you would want to become?
1: Well, I have to tell you, I have to do a lot of reports that not only that one that you mentioned, but also on settlements and, of course, on the war in Ukraine and also on other reports on violation of human rights, Belarus and other places and everywhere, also on African descent and police brutality that I know that some countries have not liked. But that shows who I am. I'm somebody who does the job that needs to be done. That's the job where I have a mandate on, and I will do it in a way independently, in a serious way, and the most professional way as well, but in a neutral way, but also I will do what needs to be done. And I'm not scared. I don't have fear of doing what needs to be done. That's my whole life. I've done life with dictatorship. I was in jail because of that, but it's okay. That was part of the job. I've been supporting democracy my whole life. And I will continue doing that because I believe as a Secretary General, for example, should be there, should be speaking out when it's needed. Because I believe the Secretary General needs to be a moral voice, that I believe the world needs a moral voice that do not accept things that are unacceptable, do not normalize things that are not normal. And that people will feel, if I would say, they're not alone, because that Secretary General, I hopefully a woman and from Latin America, is somebody who will be there, maybe not having all the capacities and all the instrument to do things immediately, but it will be there and they will not be never left alone.
0: Is the UN, the institution, its member states ready to elect a woman, do you think? It's never happened before.
1: I hope so.
0: Why? What would it change, do you think?
1: Because I hope so, because I believe that, yes, in 2016, there were like 8 female candidates, and they were not selected at the end. This is not an election, it's a selection. But I hope so, because 80 years, we only men there. And I think women, it is not about women because being a woman. That's not the idea. The idea is a woman because it has the experience, the leadership, the capacity, the knowledge, the ability to do things that needs to be done, to build bridges, to dialogue, to try to find common grounds, to have the resilience, the patience, but the strength at the same time to look for better outcomes. So I hope that that will be something that member states could understand that it will be fantastic. But to be honest, I'm not sure that every country are ready for that. But I hope so, because I always use the saying of Desmond Tutu, that I'm a prisoner of hope or a hostage of hope. If you lose hope, if you give up, that's not what the world needs.
0: How has the world changed for women in positions of power and aspiring to positions of power in the time that you've been in the forefront of the international scene, some decades now?
1: Well, I see 2 things. I say that on one hand, women had advanced, had been able to get into positions of power in different levels, in the political field, of course, in the social field, also at the private sector. But on the other hand, what I've seen in the international community and in particularly in the multilateral relations zone is certain backlash. For example, you see resolutions of the UN that never speak about gender, that the word gender disappeared. Even women are not much considered in some resolutions. Of course, a resolution about women particularly, yes, but I'm thinking general resolutions. So there are areas where there are intense attempts from some countries to go backwards. And I think this is really bad because women can contribute in a very important way to societies. First of all, we are half of the humanity of the planet. And my experience working with women in different levels is that when women are there, I mean, and particularly in the areas for peace and security, for example, women are very good on negotiations. Many times when women have been very involved, peace processes last longer, etc. So it would be an absurd, if I would say, or a huge contradiction for a world advancing in so many areas like technological and others to try to bring down all the rights and all the advances that women has had along all these decades. I would think it would be very, very bad for the world.
0: Republicans in the US have accused you of

0: having prioritized an extreme abortion agenda, end quotes. I wonder if that sort of statement, how you reflect on that, given that you will, of course, need to convince America to back you, and yet you said that you don't intend to give up on your principles. That's a difficult terrain to walk along, isn't it?
1: Well, there's two different things. One is me, Michelle Bachelet, as a person, yes. And the other thing is the role of the Secretary General. Because the Secretary General, that, as I said, has to do is implement the mandate of the Security Council and of the General Assembly. And I do believe that the General Assembly, in majority, do understand that women's rights are needed, are important. There is an important organization, the United Nations Fund for Population, UNFPA, that really works also on all these issues. And there has been a lot of agreement. So it's not me trying to push for an agenda that is an outside agenda from the UN.
0: You mentioned that you're a hopeful person, that hope is vital. What gives you hope in these very difficult times we're living through?
1: I mean, hope, it's a way of translating my commitment. If I would say I care for the people, I really care for the people. And of course, some days are not so bright and you don't have much hope when you see the television, you see what's going on. But some days you find some examples of people who are able, communities who are able, even on those so difficult circumstances, to stand up, to do the right things. Or member states or countries or leaders who do the right thing. And that gives me hope that the world is not alone, that we need people and leaders that ensure that we go in the right direction and not on the wrong direction.
0: Thank you for listening to The Interview. You'll find more in-depth conversations on The Interview wherever you get your BBC podcasts, including episodes with the UN Secretary General Antonio Guterres, the former Australian Prime Minister Julia Gillard, and the film director Christopher Nolan. Until the next time, bye for now.
2: 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I'm Saroja Coelho. CBC News is next.
3: Well, good morning, Manitoba. You're listening to Information Radio here on CBC Radio 1. It is Tuesday, September 1st. Happy, I guess it's still summertime, but honestly, as soon as September rolls in, it kind of feels unofficially like fall. There's that chill in the air. You can see the leaves starting to turn a little bit more. School's just around the corner. Still, one of my favorite months, September. It's going to be beautiful. I'm Corey Funkin for Marcy Marcusa. Let's also say hello to the wonderful team helping put together today's show. Abby Adeyemi is our studio technician and keeping an eye on your weather. Sierra Sanders is our studio director alongside Jenica Sewell this morning. And Sierra is going to be our keep an eye on our commute as well. And Travis Peterson is our YouTube producer this morning as well. And keeping an eye on news headlines is Heather Wells, who joins us now. Good morning.
4: Good morning. Well, with only 2 months left in Winnipeg's mayoral race, there is another candidate. Kevin Kline is adding his name to the list. The former city councillor and PC cabinet minister says he is in. His addition would make it 12 candidates on the list. Election day is October 28th. Science educators in Manitoba are getting ready to roll out the province's new science curriculum, but some teachers worry about a lack of support when it comes to implementing the changes. We'll hear about that as well in our next local news coming up at 6:30.
3: Thank you very much, Heather.
4: Thank you.
3: And later on here on Information Radio, around 7:50, we're going to have a local pollster join us on air to talk about what Kevin Kline's addition to the mayoral race means for that coming campaign, that coming race. So stay tuned for that. But this hour, first up on the show, it was built with the promise of bringing film activity to Neverville. So why is Jet Studios listed for sale? We're going to hear from the mayor of Neverville about what he knows about a movie studio that's struggling to get off the ground there. So that's coming up this next half hour. Also, we're going to hear more about why friends are choosing to open bank accounts together. So that's also another interesting one as well. U.S. President Donald Trump has signed a deal with Venezuela to extract vast amounts of oil from the country. So what does this mean for Canada's oil exports to the U.S.? We're going to talk to

0: technology hub.
1: If other navies are also adopting that technology, that's also a proof point that, you know, this Canadian technology is very strong.
0: The most recent contract with the German Navy is valued around $1 billion and see German ships with Canadian brains patrolling waterways around the world. Brett Ruskin, CBC News, Halifax.
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3: 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I'm Corey Funk, in for Marcy Marcusa. Well, happy September 1st. It is Tuesday, and we're in for a pretty lovely first day of September. We'll get your forecast just ahead here. Coming up this hour on the show, results are in for yesterday's federal by-elections in BC, Ontario, and Quebec. We're going to talk to a political reporter with the Toronto Star about who came out on top and what it means for Mark Carney's leadership. Stay tuned for that. Also, we're going to hear more about why friends are choosing to open bank accounts together. So stay tuned. But first up here on the show, it was built with the promise of bringing film activity to Niverville. So why is Jet Studios listed for sale? We're going to hear from the mayor of Niverville about what he knows about a movie studio that's struggling to get off the ground from in the southern Manitoba town. So stay tuned for that. 6:11 right now, though. Let's check in with Heather Wells with a look at news headlines. Hi.
4: Good morning. Well, Kevin Kline says he's about to launch his second campaign for mayor of Winnipeg. Kline is a former city councillor and PC cabinet minister. He finished third in the 2022 mayoral race, a race won by Scott Gillingham. Kline says he's heard from Winnipeggers who are disappointed with the incumbent. So we'll hear more about that coming up as well. Concerned this morning with an expected surge in young transit riders that some say will overwhelm the system. Winnipeg Transit begins offering free rides to students at the start of the school year, and Kyle Owens at Functional Transit says the system doesn't meet the city's current needs. I'll be back with more Manitoba news at 6:30.
3: Thank you very much, Heather.
4: Thank you.
3: And later on the show, after 8 o'clock, Mayor Scott Gillingham is going to join us to talk about that rollout for students. So stay tuned for that. We're going to be chatting with him after 8 o'clock. Right now, though, let's check in with Abby Adeyemi, who's in with a look at your weather. Hey there.
5: Yeah, Corey, happy new month to you. We're looking at a calm and comfortable Tuesday morning across the province to start September. We're going to see like temperatures really in these pleasant low to mid 20 highs. That's what we'll be getting today. Looking at across the province, we'll see a mix of sun and clouds with temperatures just in the 20s. The northern areas, though, we're going to see cloudier conditions with cooler temperatures. A few drizzles will be spotted here and there up north this morning, but it's going to be improving as you get into the day. For here in the Red River Valley region, Winnipeg, we're looking at 15 at this time. It's clear outside, expecting the sun to make its appearance. Then we'll see a mix of sun and clouds as the day continues with some breezy conditions coming from the west as we push to a high of 23 today. Then you see some partly cloudy conditions and those cool evenings will continue. Across southern Manitoba, we're also looking at temperatures between 13 and 17 at this time. Most of the regions starting with clear skies, and we'll see highs near 24, 25 degrees. But in the central regions, we're looking at a bit of showers and some drizzle in some areas. That should clear as you get into the day with highs near 22, and far north, more like cloudy conditions and showers in a bunch of areas also tracking. So overall, Corey, down south, we'll see a mix of sun and clouds to start September, while up north, it's more like a cooler and cloudy conditions with drizzles and showers in the forecast. Winnipeg, 15 and clear right now. We get to 23 later.
3: Thank you very much, Abby.
5: Thank you.
3: That's Abby Adeyemi with a look at your weather. Sierra Sanders is in now with a look at your commute. Hi.
6: Hi, Corey. Not hearing too much chatter on the CBC commuter line here early this morning, but I do want to let folks know about a quick little tip. A vehicle did plow into a traffic light at Maryland and Notre Dame earlier this morning. So those lights are currently not in use because of that collision there, but police and cadets are on scene directing traffic until those lights are fixed. So that might cause a little bit of backups throughout the morning, or just a little bit of slowness throughout the morning. So something you want to keep in mind there. Traffic standard down at Maryland and Notre Dame there due to a collision, according to the Winnipeg Police Service. So keep that in mind there on your drive.

here early this morning, but I'll keep an eye on that situation throughout the morning. But if something pops up on your drive today, or your commute, I should say, whether you are here in Winnipeg or anywhere else in the province, give me a call on the CBC commuter line. That number is 204-788-3093.

0: Well, up next here on Information Radio, a film studio in the fastest growing community in the province has recently been listed by a realtor for $9.5 million. Jet Studios in Niverville is more than 25,000 square feet, built to host high-level film and television productions. But nothing has happened there yet. So what's going on? The owner of Jet Studios, Juliet Hagopian, declined to comment to CBC yesterday, but CBC's Faith Vandal did speak with the mayor of Niverville, Myron Dick.
1: Mayor Dick, the ad for this space isn't a straight sale. It says the owner would also be open to a partnership. What's your understanding of what's going on with this project?
2: What's going on is she's looking for one of two things, either to sell it to somebody who would use it as a studio or to someone who would partner with her remaining as the majority shareholder.
1: What's your sense of what happened with the original partner on this project?
2: Yes. So while I wasn't privy to the details, she was partnering with a company called Volume Global. And Volume Global was active in a similar project in close to Regina, Saskatchewan, as well as was to be involved here in Niverville. And for whatever reason, they diminished their partnership in both of these entities. And so that has left the current owner here of trying to find another partner at a time when there was a U.S. presidential election, who then threatened 100% tariffs on people filming in Canada. And even though the Supreme Court, et cetera, has said whether these tariffs are legal or not, it's definitely dampened the enthusiasm for people wanting to do films, not just in Manitoba, but in Canada. And then the third headwind was a previous provincial government had given a grant to WestJet for a direct flight from Winnipeg to Los Angeles, whereas the current provincial administration took away that. So there's a few headwinds here which she has had to face.
1: What is your sense of what's needed from a new partner?
2: Well, I believe that the one degree of partnership will deal with who will provide the video wall. Volume Global was to provide this video wall. And so that is kind of the next step that she will be looking for. I understand she's had many conversations and that on her website, she's advertising that it's coming in October and that she's open to have the studio rented in November. So we just don't know who that partner might be.
1: This was a pretty big deal to the town when it was first announced. What's it like to see it up for sale to try to keep the project alive?
2: Well, I think it's business. Whether it's COVID or whether it's tariffs or whatever it may be, it seems that Manitoba businesses of various stripes and ilks have had to constantly pivot and pivot and pivot again. And this is just another example where Manitoba's film industry, people involved in it are trying to find a way forward. So certainly heartfelt thanks to the owner for, you know, the investment in our community. Totally understand that sometimes these things just take time.
1: I know you mentioned the U.S. tariffs, as well as the not continuing the subsidies to for that direct WestJet flight between Winnipeg and Los Angeles. Do you think that would have changed the situation, or would have had a greater factor in this if that still continued?
2: I would say more so on the tariff side, the flight not necessarily. I mean, the individuals that would need to come and go are still going to find ways to come and go, whether it's on commercial flights or private flights. But the tariffs for sure has kind of had some, you know, studio makers thinking, but there still is activity going on. We know there's activity going on with Little House on the Prairie and Cook's Creek. Hallmark shot a movie this summer in Morden. So there's still activity. And we have every confidence that Jet Studios will find a tenant and be able to shoot here hopefully later this fall.
1: What's at stake here if the studio can't find a way forward in terms of economically for Niverville?
2: Right. Well, whether someone picks it up to use it as a studio or whether there's

interest in the building for other means. There is a building there. I'm sure at that point there will be interest from other parties to do something. But I think that's getting a little quick here. The studio owner has shown herself to be extremely diligent, extremely hardworking, extremely resourceful. She's had a few slings and arrows thrown at her, which she's managed to dodge. And I believe she'll come through on the

0: things?
1: Well, I would say this. As a society, when, and I follow various municipal pages, when it's say whatever you want and then put your name of your community or your municipality there, that is a sad state of affairs of where we are at as a society when we think we get to say whatever we want. You know what? Business owners, it's not easy being in business. There's a dream, a vision, there's money, there's blood, sweat, and tears. And these people are willing to take that risk. Canada, Manitoba, Niverville offers a free market economy where people are free to pursue that. And when people want to take shots at them, that is not what Niverville wants to be. We want to be a welcoming community. We want to be a community where we support people when they're down, whether it's with a relationship, whether it's with a business, whether whatever it might be. That if you're in Niverville, you know that you have people that are there to rally around you and to see you forward, and not people that are just simply going to, take satisfaction somehow starting a negative deathward spiral of social media. I mean, we as a society here in Manitoba and Canada, we need to get a grip and actually start supporting things and start being so dang negative.
0: That was CBC's Faith Van Dahl speaking with the mayor of Niverville, Myron Dick.
2: You know the voices that tell the story of our province. Now you can take them anywhere. 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
0: 16 degrees right now in Winnipeg at the Forks, warming up to 23 today here in Winnipeg with a mix of sun and cloud. Well, up next here on Information Radio, Donald Trump is calling it the, quote, biggest oil deal in world history, unquote. On Friday, the U.S. president announced an agreement with Venezuela that would give the United States a stake in the country's vast untapped oil reserves. But details are scarce. And there are questions about what this means for Canadian oil producers. And for his thoughts, we're joined by Markham Hislop. He's a journalist who covers the energy markets. And he joins us now from BC. Good morning.
3: Good morning.
0: So what do we know about the U.S.-Venezuela deal?
3: Well, there are lots of details to be determined. The agreements haven't been released, but essentially it's $100 billion of capital to be invested in Venezuela's kind of dilapidated oil industry. It's fell into disrepair over the last 10, 15 years, partly due to mismanagement, partly due to American sanctions, ironically. So American companies are going to come in. One of the distinguishing features of this deal is the fact that the American government is going to take equity through the Pentagon of all places, but it'll take equity in these deals. Again, details to be announced. So the American government is now in the oil industry.
0: And what are some of the challenges of a deal like this that they would have to overcome?
3: The industry's infrastructure is quite degraded and deteriorated. You know, pipelines, upgraders, the extraction equipment. It's not clear. It's all in rough shape. Some of it is not usable at all and will have to be replaced. But the exact, American companies have been in since, earlier in the year when the American government went in and snatched President Nicolas Maduro and extradited him back to the United States. And they've been doing assessments. So if they're prepared to go in and invest capital, you would think that they have already done their assessments and know what it's going to take. But we don't know that. Yeah, that, again, more details to be determined.
0: And if obviously this deal is successful, more oil starts flowing from Venezuela, how significant is this deal for Canada's oil industry in the short term?
3: In the short term, not at all. I mean, we're not going to see significant increase in Venezuelan production for, 5 to 10 years. But the Canadian producers have been increasing their presence in the U.S. Gulf Coast market. And I think it's the largest refinery complex in the world. And it takes a lot of this heavy ultra-heavy sour crude that

0: that both Venezuela and Alberta produce, and would like to take more. There's been a, you know, Keystone XL pipeline. Everybody will recognize that name. It's dead, but there's a smaller project called Prairie Connector. I call it KXL Junior, that has been approved, and producers have committed oil to it. So that will take more Canadian heavy down to those American refineries. And I should point out for your audience that Canada right now supplies 70% of America's imported oil. And there are regions like the Midwest and the Rocky Mountains where we provide 100% of their imported oil. We're kind of divided over who has leverage here. Is it the supplier, Canada, that could interrupt the supply or put an export tax on that supply of oil, or is it the Americans who are the customers? I think that we have the leverage and we should exercise it a bit more. But that's a hotly debated topic.
1: And you said so it could take 5 to 10 years. So let's fast forward, say 10, 20 years or so. What could that look like, you know, once oil does start officially flowing, you know, for a while from Venezuela, for Canada?
0: That's a really, okay, so there's two schools of thought on this. One is business as usual. So the nothing much changes, you know, the markets don't change, the suppliers jockey back and forth. You know, there's always supply of oil is depleted and has to be replaced. And, you know, some countries go up, some countries go down. And that's the way it's been for a while now. The other school of thought looks to the back in November when the Trump administration released its National Security Strategy 2025. And this was a complete break from the post-1945 world order, and which the Americans were instrumental in building and policing, essentially. And so all that web of international institutions like the World Trade Organization, now suddenly the Americans are saying, no, we're not committed to those. We're going to commit to the Western Hemisphere. So that's Canada, the U.S., Mexico, and Latin American countries. And we're going to be the big player here. We're going to be the hegemon, is the way political scientists describe it. And in our economy, the biggest in the world, we want all of or as much as possible of the advanced manufacturing, the advanced provision of advanced services, and the other countries. We don't want them selling their resources to China or other competitors. We want first call on those resources. And that when you take this point of view, it makes a lot, the trade war against the Canadian economy makes a lot more sense, because what Trump wants is not just access to Canadian oil. It doesn't want us to export oil to China or to other to Europe. It wants that oil in North America, cheap and plentiful for its own purposes. So it's still early days. How this, you know, the global energy system is being restructured in a major way. So we need to, the dust has to clear, smoke has to clear, so we get a clearer picture of this. But that, I personally favor the second school of thought. I think that's where we're going.
1: Well, we'll leave it there. Thank you very much, Markham, for your time. Appreciate it.
0: Well, thanks for having me.
1: Markham Hislop is a journalist who covers the energy markets. Well, 6:28 right now here on Information Radio. And still to come here on the show in your business report, we are going to be talking a little bit more about that deal with Venezuela. Also, Monday was Tim Cook's last day as the Apple CEO. So we're going to talk about his legacy with Apple. And that also, we know about the late Dolly Parton's altruistic ventures. We're also going to talk a bit more about her business legacy as well. So that's coming up in your business report. But right now in Winnipeg, we're sitting at 16, heading for a high today of 23. Just to keep an eye on your traffic right now, the biggest issue that we know of right now, there's a vehicle that hit a traffic light at the intersection of Maryland and Notre Dame around 2 a.m. this morning. Police and cadets are on scene directing traffic because those lights are completely out, so waiting for those lights to get fixed. So we'll get an update on that. And if you see anything going on, you can give us a call on the CBC commuter line at number 204-788-3093. 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

0: CBC News. Good morning. I'm Heather Wells in Winnipeg. At 6:30, it is 16, a warm start to September, and we are above seasonal today. Mix of sun and clouds, bit of a westerly breeze, and a high today of 23, even warmer tomorrow. With only 2 months left in Winnipeg's mayoral race, Kevin Kline is adding his name to the list of candidates. The former city councillor and PC cabinet minister says he's in. CBC's Bartley Kivas reports.
1: I don't want to promise change for the sake of change. I want to make sure that we introduce change that makes sense.
2: Kevin Kline says he plans to launch his second campaign for mayor. The former councillor for Charleswood, Tuxedo, Westwood, and former MLA for Kirkfield Park says he's heard from Winnipeggers who are disappointed with incumbent Scott Gillingham.
1: They do not feel safer going downtown. They do not believe the mayor maintained a fair and reasonable tax structure.
2: Kline's candidacy would mean 12 people are running for mayor of Winnipeg. Gillingham's campaign noted Kline announced only 2 weeks ago he isn't running and questioned Kline's commitment. Kline said he'll reveal his own public safety and fiscal promises in the coming weeks. He doesn't have much time. Election Day is October 28th. Bartley Kivas, CBC News, Winnipeg.
0: Winnipeg's free youth transit program is set to begin next week, but some worry whether this system can handle the expected influx of new riders. About 15,000 students currently take the bus. The city doesn't know how many more will start riding. Kyle Owens at Functional Transit says the system's already dealing with capacity issues.
3: They're just not seeing the hours of service that they wanted. The city's expanded them, but it's not enough. And we're risking putting a lot of people into the system that aren't when the system isn't necessarily ready for them.
0: The passes will be distributed through schools. The city says distribution methods could vary between schools. And while students in the highest grades will get their passes first, all eligible students from grades 7 to 12 are expected to get access by the end of this month. Science educators worry the language in the province's new science curriculum is too open-ended. Dawn Sutherland is an associate dean in the University of Manitoba's Faculty of Graduate and Postdoctoral Studies. She says the language gives teachers more freedom in the classroom, but the lack of specific outcomes may cause inconsistent learning.
4: The key behind that is for the teachers to receive a lot more professional development and support when implementing the curriculum from either the province or the school boards. And I think right now that's missing.
0: Sutherland says without that support, the curriculum may miss its intended mark. The number of people killed by last week's flash flood along the Nepal-Tibet border is now over 1,000. More than 4,500 others are still missing, many believed to be stranded inside hydropower tunnels. Rescuers arriving by helicopter at a hydroelectric plant. Debris and mud have blocked the opening of that tunnel. Dozens are believed to be stranded inside. The Prime Minister says nearly 300 have been rescued from hydropower sites so far. Authorities estimate 600 people are still trapped in other project facilities. Well, Mark Carney's Liberals swept all three federal by-elections last night, cementing their majority in the House of Commons with 173 seats. The biggest victory for the Liberals was winning the Quebec riding of Chicoutimi-Lafjord from the Conservatives. In his victory speech, Daniel Gobet mentioned the significance of the result.
5: We are the voice of Quebec, a strong voice for a strong Canada. Thank you, friends.
0: In the Toronto riding of Beaches East York, Tanvir Shanawaz spoke about the rising fortunes of the Liberal Party.
6: It's a great time to be a Liberal in Canada and in Beaches East York.
0: And in North Vancouver, Capilano, Liberal Braden Kelly highlighted the historic nature of his victory.
7: Might be the strongest Liberal by-election result in over 100 years in BC. So it's nice to make some British Columbia history. And tonight you've given me the greatest honor of my life, the chance to serve this community.
0: Another six federal by-elections are expected in the coming year. Meanwhile, the Prime Minister releasing a statement saying, at this consequential time for Canada, voters have placed their trust in our government's plan.

0: 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And you can find the latest Manitoba news at cbc.ca/Manitoba.
1: Thank you very much, Heather.
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1: 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You're listening to Information Radio here on CBC Radio 1. Let's check in now with Abby Adeyemi, who's in with a look at your weather. Hey.
2: Hi, Corey. We're looking at the beautiful start to September here. We expect a mix of sun and clouds dominating the southern regions, while up north, we will see this dry out from, you know, the early morning drizzle and showers. We're spotting in some areas, though we still have showers present in some regions as you go farther north this morning. Here in the Red River Valley region, Winnipeg, we're looking at current conditions, clear outside, temperatures sitting around 16, 17 degrees. Expect a mix of sun and clouds today. Breezy west winds will come in. We're going to warm up to 23, though the humidity is going to feel close to 28 degrees. And then tonight we see some partly cloudy conditions as we cool off to about 14 degrees overnight. Across the southern regions, we are also seeing this mild morning temperatures from 13 degrees in the Interlake region area. And then towards the Westman region, we're seeing 17s also there. The Pembina Valley region, Morden, Winkler, Altoona, Morris, down to the U.S. border, we're looking at temperatures around 17 there before we reach that high of 24 under a mix of sun and clouds. And of course, some breezy winds will be felt in the region. In the Westman area, we're seeing 13 in Brandon right now, heading for a high of 14 with mixed skies. The Parkland region enjoys some clear skies at this time, 15 in the Dauphin area. We're expecting a high of 23 there. Gimli and the rest of the Interlake region, we're looking at a mix of sun and clouds today. Current temperatures 13 degrees, you get to a high of 23 later. While you travel into the central and the northern region, we're seeing these damp conditions there. Morning temperatures just sitting between 10 and 16, depending on where you are. The powerful inflow, we're looking at temperatures hovering near 17 degrees. Early morning drizzle should be ending soon. Then you head to a high of 21 under some clear skies. Norway House is at 15, with morning showers also ending. You'll see a high around 22 degrees. Thompson Linlake, we're seeing between 13 and 15 there. We have misty conditions there. That should end along with these drizzle conditions you're seeing in that part of the province. You only get to 19 today under some cloudy skies. Then we track conditions in the Gillam area. We're looking at 16 degrees there. Tudula Lake is at 10 with early morning showers. That should end also later. We'll see highs near 18 degrees to 19 degrees. And lastly, further north, Churchill, we're seeing 11 degrees there. Mainly cloudy skies. Highs will only be around 16 degrees today. So overall, we're still going to see more like this pleasant kind of summer transition to fall conditions, a mix of sun and clouds across the southern regions, while up north, those drizzles and light showers should be clearing out this morning. Winnipeg right now, 16. It is clear outside. We get to 23 later.
1: Thank you very much, Abby.
2: Thank you.
1: That is Abby Adeyemi with a look at your weather. And Sierra Sanders is in now with a look at your commute. Hi.
3: Hi, Corey. Commuter line is still pretty quiet this morning. Not too much buzz going on out there. So to me, it sounds like your commute, according to the people, is moving along pretty smooth out there. But of course, we are still keeping an eye on Notre Dame and Maryland there. That light or that traffic standard that it sounds like it got knocked down, or it was hit by a car earlier this morning around 2 a.m. from what we know, according to the Winnipeg Police Service. But so those lights at Notre Dame and Maryland are not working right now. But police and cadets are on scene directing traffic until those lights get fixed. But throughout the morning, you might want to expect some delays or a little bit of slowness in that area. Maybe you want to try and find an alternate route due to that, due to those lights not being or not working, I should say. As well, it's September 1st. School zones. I know I mentioned it yesterday if you were listening to the show, but school zones are back in enforcement. So you want to be aware of those 30 kilometer an hour zones there around schools and other areas around the city. So keep that in mind. And as well, keep me in mind if something is popping up on your drive, an incident or a backup you want to let me know about. I'd love to hear from you. So give me a call. The number's 204-788-3093.
1: Thank you very much, Sierra. That is Sierra Sanders keeping an eye on your commute. Well, up next here, Phil DeMont is here with today's business news. Hi there.
4: Hi, Corey.
1: So Donald Trump says oil from Venezuela could replace Canada's crude exports to the U.S. So how much of a threat is Venezuela to our oil industry?
4: Yeah, right now it isn't that much of a threat, but experts say the worry is the longer term, so Ottawa should start planning now. This is that new

0: U.S.-Venezuela agreement announced last month, August, gives Washington control over 65 billion barrels of Venezuelan crude, and that's the worry for Canada. Venezuela and Canada produce large amounts of bitumen, heavy oil, and that's what the American refineries on the U.S. Gulf Coast, that's what they process. So the concern is that these facilities could eventually swap out Alberta heavy oil for Venezuelan crude, but not in the short term. Years of underinvestment in the South American country means that Venezuela's oil industry doesn't have the ability to pump out more crude quickly. They have no switches to flip, in effect. Currently, it produces about 1 million barrels a day, with another 250,000 barrels possible, but that's not enough to come close to replacing Canada's, I think it's 5 million barrels a day we send down to the U.S. Experts also say some of the new oil fields proposed to be developed in Venezuela, they're green fields. So in other words, they're just like grass and stuff. So it takes 7 to 10 years to get one of these puppies producing. Experts say, though, you can't ignore the Venezuelan threat. We have done some work at diversifying where we sell our oil. Since May 2024, the industry up here has boosted non-U.S. sales to 15% of total crude sold. That's up from 3%, so that's a good number. And they're also looking specifically at the Asian markets because crude oil there gets valued at Brent prices, which are higher than the West Texas Intermediate ones we sell to the U.S. Still, though, 85% of what we sell does go south of the border. So if we don't diversify more than we've done, we will eventually be held hostage to that deal with Venezuela.
1: Also, Monday was Tim Cook's last day as Apple CEO. So what kind of a company does he leave behind?
0: It's interesting because when Cook took over from Steve Jobs as Apple CEO back in 2011, people were asking, how can you replace a legend? Well, you shift focus and you turn Apple into a more consumer-oriented technology company, but it wasn't easy. Jobs, the visionary, left Cook a company worth $350 billion, pulling in more than $100 billion in annual revenue. So Cook's leaving his replacement, John Ternus, a technology behemoth worth $5 trillion and sales of more than $400 billion U.S. Jobs was the technology wizard. You know, at some point you reach a ceiling on how much you can run a company, you know, in a sense. Cook was the person responsible for making your smartphone indispensable. Everything from your music playlist to buying coffee to your credit card. Analysts say he was able to expand Apple's reach to an extent nobody really saw 15 years ago. And he was also able to navigate the tricky political waters with China. More than 80% of Apple's phones are assembled in that country. The new guy, Ternus, he's credited with reviving Apple's MacBook. Now we'll have to figure out how to tap into the surging AI boom within the global economy. And much like Cook replacing Jobs, that's not going to be easy.
1: Also, finally here, we do know about the late Dolly Parton's altruistic ventures, but what about her business legacy?
0: Yeah, it's kind of interesting. Right now, the number would be $1.8 billion annually. That's what Parton means economically to Sevier County in Tennessee. That's where her Dollywood theme park is located, 35 miles east of Knoxville, about 13 miles away from where Dolly was actually born. When she set up her 165-acre theme park back in 1986, so that was 40 years ago, the plan raised a lot of eyebrows. She was successful, but this just seemed like a venture fraught with danger. Since then, however, the fun park and the adjacent splash park attract more than 4 million visitors annually. That's where that $1.8 billion comes from. Total economic output from Dollywood. It's now the county's largest employer. Another way to look at it, in 1990, Sevier County's median income, it's a rural Tennessee county, $23,000 U.S. By 2025, median income, $63,000 U.S. Now, it's not all Dolly, but she certainly helped.
1: Mm. Well, thank you very much, Phil.
0: Thanks, Court.
1: That's Phil DeMont with your business news. Well, up next here on the show, opening a joint bank account with a romantic partner is a pretty big deal. And typically that only happens after years of trust and openness. But as the CBC's Jenny D'Arrosio finds, more people are mixing money and friendship.
2: When Marcy Gray met her friend Chelsea in Calgary nearly a decade ago, they just clicked.
3: We have an obsession with dogs. So her and I had our dogs together and they always hung out. So
2: they also love travel and baseball. So a few years ago, they decided to go to Toronto to catch a game.
3: We were massive Blue Jay fans, but we didn't want to take our husbands with us.
2: Girls trip. At the time, Marcy was having a hard time saving money. So

0: Her friend came up with an idea to save together.
1: You know, why don't any paycheck that you have that's a little extra money or a little extra something, why don't you send me, you know, $50 and I'll match you? It's just money that we've put away that we totally forgot about, and then we could use it at any time.
0: They opened a joint bank account, a kind of friendship fund. And about a year later, they'd saved enough for the whole trip.
1: We were able to get a flight, a hotel, and tickets to the game without us having to worry about having to go into our savings or having to worry about what was coming up next. It was just almost felt like free money.
0: Opening a savings account with friends, it's still rare, according to Neo Financial. But the trend is growing. More Canadians, especially Gen Zs, are mixing money and friendship, saving for things like group trips and fancy dinners. Now, communal saving isn't new. It has a long tradition in some places. In South Africa, when you save money together, that's called a stockvel. In the Philippines, you can be part of a paluwagan. Saving together can be more effective than saving alone. Johanna Pietz is a professor of psychology at Carleton University. She says being part of a group creates peer pressure in a good way.
2: You consider higher order saving goals more. You consider the values, perhaps, that you think the other party that also belongs to this fund has. And all these things might make you a little more responsible with these funds, or at least responsible in a different way. So responsible.
0: And the other benefit of a friendship fund? You can become better friends.
2: The money means that decisions have to be made together. You have to be on the same page about whether or not you fly economy or business. That really creates both communication around values and money and what's important to you, as well as this feeling of unity.
0: But opening a bank account with your eight besties can be risky. Jessica Morehouse is a financial planner in Toronto. She says friendship funds require a lot of trust.
3: There is a difference between trusting your friends when it comes to like keeping a secret or giving you advice or just like being there for you in certain life situations. It is another situation when you bring money into the mix.
0: Like, say a bunch of you are saving together for a group trip, but one of your friends misses a few deposits and then changes her mind about going.
3: And now she wants to take her money out of the pool, and maybe that changes her plans for the group trip because she's no longer going on the group trip.
0: One person dropping out could fudge it up for everyone. And that could end up costing more than a friendship.
3: If you do open up a joint, you know, bank account or share a credit card with any of your friends, someone may default and you're just as liable.
0: But best friends Marcy and Chelsea are making it work. Their friendship fund has been going for 8 years. And they've had a lot of fun.
1: We've gone on 2 or 3 trips. We've gone to Michelin star restaurants, even just staycations where it's like, hey, we've got an extra little bit of cash. You know, we should do a little something for us and go to Banff.
0: Banff is beautiful this time of year. So maybe they're looking for a third member.
1: See, Jenny, the people are going to hear this now and my friends are going to be upset because I'm going to say no.
0: For the cost of living, I'm Jenny DeRosio.
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5: Manitoba may have a reputation for being cold and flat, but our podcast isn't. I'm Marcy Marcuse, the warmest host on the prairies. 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Some of those interviews have been called spicy. 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
4: Well, stay tuned. Coming up this next hour here on Information Radio, if you recall, yesterday on the show, we had a conversation about why some Manitoba families are making the switch to homeschooling. But what about families making the switch from it? Coming up, we're going to hear how one Manitoba school division is supporting students who make that transition. So stay tuned for that conversation coming up after 7:10. Right now in Winnipeg, we are sitting at 16, heading for a high today of 23. It's going to dip down to 14 overnight and then warm up to 25 tomorrow. No rain in the forecast.

0: asked for, at least for here in Winnipeg, but a bit of a different story up north. Looks like in Thompson today, 15, you got about a 30% chance of showers or drizzle. So look out for that. 19 is going to be your high today in Thompson. Well, up next here on Information Radio, the votes are in and the Liberals have claimed all the seats in three key federal by-election races. As expected, the BC riding of North Vancouver, Capilano, went to Braden Kelly. Ontario's Beaches East York went to Tanvir Shanawaz, and Daniel Gobet won the Quebec riding of Chicoutimi-Le-Fjord. And for a closer look at the races and more by-elections to come, we've reached Ryan Tumulty. He's a political reporter with the Toronto Star. Good morning. Oh, I think we just got to unmute there, Ryan. Hello. Oh, I don't think he can hear us right now. And you know, we're going to come back to you in just a second here, Ryan, once we got your sound going here. Also, you want to stay tuned coming up this next hour here on Information Radio, because after 7 o'clock, we're going to talk a little bit about the film industry here in Manitoba, because there is a film producer that is heading to TIFF. So Manitoba actually has the fourth largest film industry in Canada, so we're no strangers to the spotlight at the Toronto International Film Festival. We're going to hear from a Winnipeg filmmaker who's preparing for his feature film debut at this year's TIFF. So stay tuned for that. Also, this next hour, former Winnipeg City Councillor Kevin Klein, as you've been hearing in the news, has announced he's running for mayor. So we're going to speak with a pollster about what his candidacy may mean for the upcoming race. And then actually after 8 o'clock, we're going to have Mayor Scott Gillingham joining us here on the show to talk about the new program allowing students to ride the bus for free. A lot of questions around that, and we're going to have him on to hopefully offer us some clarity around that new program starting this month. Well, as mentioned here, Ryan Tumulty is back with us now that we've got some of the tech bugs figured out to talk about those by-elections. Hi there.
1: Hi there.
0: So what do you make of these results here, the Liberals winning all these three ridings?
1: Yeah, I mean, you know, this is a reflection, I think, that the public opinion polling that we've seen that suggests that the party's in good shape seems to be playing out. You know, the Liberals were really expected to win two out of the three ridings. But this third one, the riding in Chicoutimi, that was always going to be a challenge for them. It was a hotly contested race, and they came out pretty substantially ahead. So, you know, I think for the Liberals, this is a good night. I think the Conservatives are going to have to ask themselves some hard questions. And I think, you know, the NDP showed some signs of life last night. So there's something for all the parties to take away from this one. And, you know, I think it'll be interesting to see sort of how the parties reflect on these results.
0: So I just want to focus a little bit on Chicoutimi-Le-Fjord. You said that kind of was the one to watch. It wasn't sure whether Liberals would win there or not. Why was that riding so contested?
1: Yeah, so I mean, last year this was a riding that the Liberals, the Conservatives, and the Bloc, the Conservatives were first, the Bloc was second, the Liberals were third last year, but they were all within about 1,500 votes. It was a very, very close race last year. So, you know, that set this up as one definitely to watch. You know, the Prime Minister's polling has risen in Quebec since the election when he did pretty well there. So I think a lot of people are watching this. You know, the Conservatives, the Conservative MP there had been appointed to the Senate. He was kind of a star candidate for them. So I think there were a lot of questions about how the party would hold on to this and that sort of thing. So it definitely was a really interesting race. And of course, the Liberals pulled it out in the end last night.
0: And how did the trade war impact the results of what happened there in Chicoutimi-Le-Fjord?
1: Yeah, you know, it's hard to know exactly what voters had on their mind, but, you know, Chicoutimi has aluminum smelters. It has dairy farmers. It has a lot of the sectors that are going to get hit by this trade war. So it would not surprise me if a lot of Quebecers, a lot of the good people of Chicoutimi were thinking about, you know, that dynamic as they went to the polls over the last 2 weeks.
0: So you mentioned that there's a takeaway for each party here. So what do these results tell us more broadly about all the party standings across the country right now?
1: Yeah, I mean, you know, for the Liberals, it's really all good news. The public opinion polling we're showing that shows them quite a quite popular.

0: there seems to be bearing out in these results. You always have to have a caveat about, you know, by-elections because they can produce different outcomes than a general election. But I think, you know, overall, the Liberals have to be happy. The NDP have some reason for hope. You know, that showing in Beaches East York was pretty strong. They're back in second. They got about 25% of the vote last time I looked. That's a reasonably good showing for the party, and I think they're going to be relatively pleased with that. The Conservatives, though, are going to have some questions to ask about, you know, their performance. You know, they lost percentage of the vote, I think, in all three elections at this point. But certainly, the big drop-off was in Chicoutimi. Richard Martel, the Conservative MP there, he had 34% of the vote last year. Certainly, he's a bit of a star candidate. He's well-known. He was the junior hockey coach in Chicoutimi, so he's known in that riding. But even accounting for that, the Conservatives fell to 12.5% last night. That is a big drop, and that is something that I think they are going to have to really reflect on because, you know, if a drop like that is possible in Chicoutimi, it could be possible in a lot of other Quebec ridings, and that would put, you know, a lot of the Conservatives' Quebec MPs at risk. So I think it is going to be something they're worried about.
1: And could that have an impact on Pierre Poilievre's leadership at all?
0: Yeah, I think it's going to open up some questions. I don't, you know, I wouldn't suggest that his sort of leadership is kind of eminently in doubt or anything like that. Because again, there's this by-election caveat that we all have to factor in. But yeah, I think, you know, some MPs are going to wonder if we can't win a riding like Chicoutimi, what does that mean for a riding like mine?
1: And finally here, where does this leave the balance of power in the House?
0: Yeah, more or less unchanged. You know, the Liberals have a slightly stronger hand now, but not really anything that will matter in the grand scheme of things. You know, one extra MP could lose or get sick before a vote and they'd still be fine. But it's still a pretty narrow majority, but certainly, you know, better than the outcome where they were to lose the majority. So they're in good shape here and they sort of have strengthened that majority a little bit.
1: Well, Ryan, thanks for your time this morning. Appreciate it.
0: All right. Thank you.
1: Ryan Tumulty is a political reporter with the Toronto Star. We reached him this morning in Ottawa. Well, 6:57, let's check in now with Heather Wells, who's in with a look at news headlines. Good morning.
2: Good morning. With only 2 months left in Winnipeg's mayoral race, Kevin Kline is adding his name to the list of candidates. It's the second time the former city councillor and PC cabinet minister is taking a stab at becoming mayor. 11 candidates are registered for mayor. Kline would be number 12. Election day, October 28th. Concerned this morning, an expected surge in young transit riders will overwhelm the system. Winnipeg Transit begins offering free rides to students at the start of the school year. Kyle Owens at Functional Transit says the system doesn't meet the city's current needs. I'll be back with more Manitoba news at 7:30.
1: Thank you very much, Heather.
2: Thank you.
1: And yes, coming up after 8 o'clock, Mayor Scott Gillingham is going to join us to talk about the transit system and the changes coming, particularly for students who will be allowed to ride free. But we have some questions around that for him coming up after 8 o'clock. As for your commute, pretty quiet overall out there, but at the intersection of Notre Dame and Maryland, we know the lights are out right now. There was a collision with those lights at 2 this morning. Cadets and police are on scene directing traffic. Might be a little slow going through there. If you have any updates, you can give Sierra a call, 204-788-3093. I'm Corey Funk, in for Marcy Marcusa. 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
1: I'm Paul Hunter. U.S. Democratic Congressman Tim Kennedy is being critical of President Donald Trump's tariffs against Canada and calls the renaming of Lake Ontario pathetic.
2: We have a Gulf and we have a lake. 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

0: Manitoba. You're listening to Information Radio here on CBC Radio 1. I'm Corey Funk, in for Marcy Marcusa. Happy September. Coming up this hour on the show, former Winnipeg City Councillor Kevin Kline has announced he's running for mayor. We're going to speak with a pollster about what his candidacy may mean for that upcoming race in October. Also this hour, Manitoba has a thriving $300 million film industry, so it's no surprise to see talented local filmmakers at TIFF. It's one of the largest film festivals in the world, and it kicks off next week. After 7:30, a Winnipeg filmmaker will tell us about his debut work at TIFF. But first up here on the show, as Manitoba students get ready to head back to school, some longtime students will be entering a classroom for the first time. We're going to hear how one Manitoba school board is helping students make the transition from homeschool to high school. 7:11 right now, though, let's check in with Heather Wells with a look at news headlines.
1: Good morning. Well, Kevin Kline says he is about to launch his second campaign for mayor of Winnipeg. Kline is a former city councillor and PC cabinet minister. He finished third in the 2022 mayoral race, a race won by Scott Gillingham. Kline says he wants to bring change that helps Winnipeg. 11 people are registered candidates for mayor. Kline would be number 12. And as the first shipment of grain bound for Europe in 6 years leaves the Port of Churchill later this week, a longtime resident hopes for balance between increased use of the port, shrinking sea ice, and the need for more housing in the northern town. I'll be back with more on those stories and others coming up at 7:30.
0: Thank you very much, Heather.
1: Thank you.
0: That's Heather Wells at your CBC News Desk. Abby Adeyemi is in now with a look at your weather. Hi.
2: Hi, Corey. We're already enjoying that pleasant mix of sun and clouds in the downtown area. And of course, that's what we'll get across board today. A pleasant mix of sun and clouds settling across the southern regions. And we'll see highs in the low to mid 20s. While earlier on in the northern part of the province, we're spotting showers, mist and fog that should clear as you get into the day with mostly cloudy conditions sticking with you. Winnipeg right now is 17 at the Forks and at the airport. Sunny skies. Expect a mix of sun and clouds today. Gentle breeze, high of 23. And across the south, the Westman, Parkland, Interlake region, we're looking at temperatures near 16 at this time. The region's also enjoying a mix of sun and clouds, highs near 24. And then up north, early showers, mist and fog patches will definitely be dissipating as you get into the morning with highs near 22 degrees across the northern region. So it's more like calm and comfortable conditions across board today. Winnipeg, we get to 23 today. Right now, it is close to 17.
0: Thank you very much, Abby.
2: Thank you.
0: Speaking of calm and comfortable, at least for this week now, the commute has been that way.
3: Yeah, so far it has been. I think even a little bit of last week too when we were together, Corey. I think it was pretty quiet out there. I think people may be soaking up the last little bit of summer.
0: No, fast forward a week from now though, I imagine it's not going to be such a
3: It might be a little bit more chaotic, I would say. I always remember when my commute would change a little bit when the back to school season started. The travel times got a little bit longer, the backups were a little bit bigger, that kind of thing. So you want to expect that there, and you also want to expect school zones to be back in enforcement today in those 30-kilometer-an-hour zones. So be aware of those if you are driving. Keep an eye on those signs. As well, Winnipeg Traffic Management Center is letting folks know about an eastbound Jarvis Avenue closure. So all eastbound lanes of Jarvis Avenue between Parr Street to Power Street will be closed for street construction until October 2nd. So you want to expect delays there and use alternate routes if possible there. So Jarvis Avenue closure heading eastbound, all the eastbound lanes of Jarvis between Parr Street to Power Street will be closed for street construction for about a month until October 2nd. So you want to expect delays there and possibly use alternate routes. As well, we're still keeping an eye on the traffic lights being out there at Notre Dame and Maryland there due to a collision that happened earlier this morning around 2 a.m. We heard from the Winnipeg Police Service that that police and cadets are on scene directing traffic until those lights get fixed. But until those lights are fixed, you want to expect maybe some delays there, maybe a little bit of slowness in the area as well. If you have an update on any of the situations I just talked about, or there's something new you want to let me know about, I'd love to hear from you. So give me a call on the CBC commuter line. That number is 204-788-3093.
0: Well, yes, it is September and back to school is right around the corner, which for many Manitoba students might mean homeschooling. As we

0: been covering on Information Radio, there's been a 40% rise in homeschooling in Manitoba since before the pandemic. And yesterday I spoke with education consultant Alana Chernecki about why some Manitoba families are switching to homeschooling.
1: Homeschooling affords families to, take control, take the reins over their child's learning, really tailoring it to a personalized program to meet the needs of each of their kids, you know, really leaning into their kids' curiosities and really what makes them excited about learning. I mean, what a great opportunity to connect with your child and to really create a beautiful childhood for them.
0: That was education consultant Alana Chernecki speaking with us on the show yesterday. But what happens when families want to make the switch back to in-school education? Dan Ward is the superintendent of the Garden Valley School Division. Their homeschool engagement initiative is entering its third year this fall, and it offers assistance for homeschool families needing extra support and helps students make the transition from homeschooling to public school enrollment. Good morning, Dan.
2: Good morning, Corey.
0: So where did the idea for a homeschool engagement initiative come from 3 years ago?
2: That's a great question. This conversation started a number of years ago as we saw our enrollment numbers really increase post-COVID. But we also saw an increased demand on our schools to reach out to homeschool families and to ensure that there was successful transitioning back into public school or that they were enrolled with the provincial homeschool office. And like you mentioned earlier, like much of the province, we did see a significant increase in homeschooling during COVID, and those numbers continued to be relatively high. And so we saw a need. We approached government for some additional funding, and we were successful in getting a two-year pilot off the ground, and we've had great success with it.
0: So how does the program work? How many kids does it help?
2: Well, here in Garden Valley, we have roughly 800 students who are homeschooling. At least that's what we had last year. And so what we did 2 years ago is we hired two teachers that had both experience in homeschooling as well as K-12 education. Vast amount of experience, and we reached out. We reached over 500 individual families of students who are homeschooling. And so there's a lot of work at first and a lot of learning, but we really endeavor to try to serve the entire community.
0: So how does that work in particular? It's not necessarily trying to, you know, recruit them into the school system, but it's supporting them. So what happens in those relationships?
2: That's right. That's a good point. I mean, we recognize here in our community and our communities across the division that there are families that choose to homeschool right through grade 12. And so our role, our program is not set up to recruit homeschoolers back into the public system, but is there as a resource, because we recognize I've got three school age kids returning to school in our school division this year, this September, and we have families across the school division who are returning to school this September after the summer break, but many who aren't. And so it's set up in a way to support students, because eventually they're going to be leaders in our community. They're going to be working in our factories and our hospitals. And so we want to make sure that we provide all the programming necessary for students who wish to return to public school to be successful in that. And for families that continue with homeschooling, that they know what resources are out there and how to do homeschooling well, and to match them up with or link them up with the right people.
0: Now, I understand you mentioned this is a two-year pilot, but now this year it's actually being scaled back a little bit. So what's happening there?
2: Yeah, it was a two-year pilot, and the province supported us for 2 years with a $100,000 grant per year to hire the teachers that we needed to hire to start the program. They were very interested in the data that we found in terms of reasons for homeschooling and how many families transitioned into public school and what kind of supports we offered. And that funding did end at the end of the last school year. So we decided that this was so important. Our school board decided that this was an initiative

0: that was worth keeping. And so we're funding a scaled back program. We're down to one teacher, but we've got a good baseline. We've got a good foundation for this program. So we're looking forward to continued success.
1: You mentioned that you got some good data on the amount of students or like why students.

0: you know, years ago, it's part of our responsibilities as a public school division to ensure that students are either enrolled or they are engaged with the homeschool office, the provincial office. But what we really did find when we were taking a look at the numbers in our school division, it's just a fluidity. The number of children who come into public school and they might homeschool for a few years and then come back. So that's one thing that really struck us. And then the other piece too, and it aligns with what the consultant was sharing yesterday, the reasons for homeschooling are varied. But near the top is this notion of flexibility, spending more time with family, one-on-one, tailoring a child's education to their interests. All of those things really came out. And our families were very open with us. We definitely forged a great relationship with homeschool families. And they were very open about sharing their reasons for homeschooling and also conversations and questions as to whether or not their children would enter or return into the public system, in particular for high school.
1: Hmm. And what do you hear from families who were homeschooling previously but have chosen now to re-enroll their students back in the public school system?
0: It's varied. And that's one of the reasons that this program is so important, because we want to make sure that families who homeschool have the resources at their disposal, whether they're online, whether it's people to call within the Department of Education, whether it's talking to a homeschool co-op, other families that are successfully homeschooling, because families do choose to send their children back. And in those cases where homeschooling is done well, they transition fairly easily back into the public system. Sometimes there's a little bit of upgrading or some review work to do in some course areas, be it mathematics or science. But by and large, there's a high degree of success. We do find, though, that we have families that have children return or enter the public system for the first time that do need some substantial support in their first few years back in the public system. So it really varies, because homeschooling is quite complex and it's quite diverse, especially when we have close to 800 children homeschooling.
1: And how do you establish trust between schools and homeschool families seeking support? Because we know sometimes people homeschool because they don't necessarily trust the system as well, right?
0: Yes, absolutely. And that's why when we started off last school year in our two-year project, we made it very clear in our information sessions, our correspondence to homeschool families, that we were here to support, not to provide oversight. The province still provides oversight through their homeschool office. They have liaisons that work directly with families. And when there are issues, they work with the family, and sometimes they work with us if it reaches a point where the homeschool office is having that family return their children or to the public system or enter for the first time. But we were there really as support. And we made it very clear from the get-go that were there to answer questions. Our two teachers did an amazing job in terms of reaching out and offering anything from assessment work to providing guidance to meeting with individual families. And we did outreach. We were at the hockey rink, the library. We were throughout town. And so going out there to meet homeschoolers where they were, instead of just putting up a sign and expecting them to come to us.
1: Well, Dan, thanks so much for your time and all the best as you kick off the school year.
0: Thanks very much.
1: Dan Ward is the superintendent of the Garden Valley School Division. Well, 7:24 right now, and still to come after your news, Manitoba has the fourth largest film industry in Canada. So we're no strangers to the spotlight at the Toronto International Film Festival, also known as TIFF. So coming up, a Winnipeg filmmaker who is preparing for his feature film debut at this year's TIFF is going to join us to talk about his movie that he made. So stay tuned for that conversation. Right now, though, time for morning sports with Scott Reger. Good morning.
2: How could it be September already?
1: I know.
2: This summer, I don't know.
1: I know, it just...
2: Too quick.
1: It flew. It always feels like that, doesn't it? Yeah, sure. Well, let's start with tennis, where it was a late night for a Canadian star at the U.S. Open.
2: Yeah, it was, with the Félix Auger-Aliassime-Corey needing close to 5 hours to win his opening round match. An hour of that was because of a rain delay in New York. The other four were spent trying to dispatch Australia's Rinki Hijikata. This was not, and it's not just the weather, not a very pretty match to watch. It was filled with errors. Auger-Aliassime had 50 unforced errors.

0: errors. He had 11 double faults, but he still did enough to get through to the second round. And he says having family there to watch him, like his mom Marie and his wife Nina, certainly helps.
1: No, it's great to have them around, you know, especially in the big tournaments. We spent a lot of time here. Hopefully, I will spend 2 weeks here, so it's nice, you know, on off days to have your family around to feel not like home, but almost, you know. I think to have the most important people beside you, and but the dog is not here. It's too long the matches for him, so he stays back.
0: If you're wondering about Felix's dog, it's a Pomeranian named Timmy, who he likes to take for walks in Central Park every day when he's playing tournaments in New York. And that R&R in the past has really helped Felix, because he's a two-time semifinalist at the U.S. Open, and he has aspirations, Corey, especially with Djokovic out, with Sinner not involved, of making it all the way to the final this time around. To that end, his next match in the second round is tomorrow against Russia's Karen Khachanov.
2: Well, let's head over to footy now. When it comes to players coming and going, as the Bengals would say, it was just another manic Monday.
0: Oh, like a lullaby.
2: Thank you.
0: From a Canadian standpoint, the big news on said manic Monday was Jonathan David moving from Juventus to Atletico Madrid. Canada's top striker, Corey, floundered trying to score goals in Italy, and so he's hoping to regain his form in Spain. La Liga's certainly become the go-to league for this country's best talent. Three members of Canada's World Cup squad are plying their trade with one team alone. That's Villarreal. But the big news yesterday in the soccer world involved this man.
3: A breath, a heartbeat, and Messi! A goal forevermore! Perhaps his moment for infinity!
0: That call from the 2022 World Cup final has proven prophetic. Lionel Messi's goal that helped Argentina win that tournament will be remembered as his crowning international achievement. Messi has announced he has played his last game for his country. He departs as Argentina's all-time leader in goals, assists, appearances. The list goes on. And on the streets of Buenos Aires, Corey, many, including this fan, say the timing's just right.
4: Messi, for me, was the greatest as a player and as a person, and his retirement makes me sad. But on the other hand, it doesn't displease me, because you have to retire at the top. For example, Djokovic continues playing tennis, and he's not the same Djokovic he was anymore. You have to retire on time. Anyway, we're going to miss him because we all love him, and he gave us a lot of satisfaction.
0: Messi's father, Jorge, with whom he was very close, died last month, and some wondered, Corey, whether his passing might prompt Messi to retire from the game entirely. But he said yesterday he's going to continue to play for his club, Inter Miami, so let's enjoy him while we can.
2: Well, certainly. And we'll finish with what is a big night in baseball.
0: No Bengals in this cast, but a little of the band there. The Blue Jays are in Cleveland tonight, Corey, to play the team they're trying to catch for the final playoff spot. And if Toronto does indeed storm through and sweep the series, it'll be the Jays, not the Guardians, sitting in a wild card spot. The teams have met just once this season. That was an April series in Toronto that the Jays won. So let's hope history repeats itself.
2: Thank you very much, Scott.
0: You bet.
2: That's Scott Reger with your morning sports. Well, let's take a quick look at your traffic here. Right now, eastbound Jarvis Avenue, it's closed right now. All eastbound lanes of Jarvis between Parr and Powers is going to be closed for street construction until October 2nd. So you can expect delays there. You want to find some alternative routes, so that is part of your commute. As well, all morning, there's been an issue at the intersection of Maryland and Notre Dame. Those lights have been out completely due to a collision early this morning. Police and cadets are on scene directing traffic, so it might be slow going through there. If you see anything else going on, you can give Sierra a call on the CBC commuter line at number 204-788-3093. 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I'm Corey Funk, in for Marcy Marcusa. We'll be back after your CBC News from Manitoba.
5: This is CBC News. Good morning. I'm Heather Wells in Winnipeg. At 7:30, it is a sunny, warm start to September. 17 degrees right now downtown. Mix of sun and clouds for your day. Bit of a westerly breeze and warmer than seasonal. Today's high is 23. With only 2 months left in Winnipeg's mayoral race, Kevin Klein is adding his name to the list of candidates. It's the second time the former city councillor and PC

0: cabinet minister is taking a stab at running for mayor. Bartley Kivas reports.
1: I don't want to promise change for the sake of change. I want to make sure that we introduce change that makes sense.
2: Kevin Klein says he plans to launch his second campaign for mayor. The former councillor for Charleswood, Tuxedo Westwood, and former MLA for Kirkfield Park says he's heard from Winnipeggers who are disappointed with incumbent Scott Gillingham.
1: They do not feel safer going downtown. They do not believe the mayor maintained a fair and reasonable tax structure.
2: Klein's candidacy would mean 12 people are running for mayor of Winnipeg. Gillingham's campaign noted Klein announced only 2 weeks ago he isn't running and questioned Klein's commitment. Klein said he'll reveal his own public safety and fiscal promises in the coming weeks. He doesn't have much time. Election Day is October 28th. Bartley Kivas, CBC News, Winnipeg.
0: A longtime Church Hill resident hopes to see balance between development and the environment in the northern port town. The first shipment of grain bound for Europe in 6 years leaves the port later this week. It is the start of what many say will be expanded development in Church Hill. Katie DeMels says she has seen lots of projects come and go over her 63 years, and she says there are challenges in such a remote community.
3: I say it's balance because you got all these different projects happening. You got to make sure that Churchill keeps up with that, meaning, you know, if there's enough housing here. Housing is a big issue here in Churchill.
0: DeMels, who is Métis, is encouraged to see a number of First Nations involved in the development. She hopes they will ensure the polar bears and belugas are protected. Concerned this morning, an expected surge in young transit riders will overwhelm the system. Winnipeg Transit begins offering free rides to students at the start of the school year. Passes will be distributed through schools. The program's open to students in grades 7 to 12, ages 11 to 21. About 15,000 students currently take the bus. The city doesn't know how many more will start riding. Kyle Owens at Functional Transit says the system needs more investment.
4: The problem is that we've made a system that does not meet Winnipeggers' needs. And in order to meet those needs, it's actually very straightforward. We just need more buses and more infrastructure. So this is a good time to talk about accelerating the Transit Master Plan.
0: The city says all eligible students are expected to have access by the end of September. Science educators in Manitoba are preparing to roll out the province's new science curriculum, but some worry about a lack of support when it comes to implementing the changes. Tina Helmuth, who retired last December, has almost 40 years of experience teaching, but still feels unsure about the curriculum after trying it out last fall.
5: You have that variation of implementation depending on your setting, which could be good because it'll adjust to the different areas, but also it could mean that divisions with less resources won't have as much for the teachers to work with.
0: The province says more supports for teachers will be rolled out in the coming school year. Well, Mark Carney's Liberals swept all three federal by-elections last night, cementing their majority in the House of Commons with 173 seats. The biggest victory for the Liberals, winning the Quebec riding of Chicoutimi-Lafjord from the Conservatives. In his victory speech, Danielle Gobet mentioned the significance of that result.
6: We are the voice of Quebec, a strong voice for a strong Canada. Thank you, friends.
0: In the Toronto riding of Beaches East York, Tanvir Shanawaz spoke about the rising fortunes of the Liberal Party.
7: It's a great time to be a Liberal in Canada and in Beaches East York.
0: And in North Vancouver, Capilano, Liberal Braden Cayley highlighted the historic nature of his victory.
8: Might be the strongest Liberal by-election result in over 100 years in BC. So it's nice to make some British Columbia history. And tonight you've given me the greatest honor of my life, the chance to serve this community.
0: Another six federal by-elections are expected in the coming year. You can hear more national and international news coming up on World Report at 8. And school hasn't started yet, but you'll notice the calendar says September, and that means school zone speeds are in effect. You need to slow down to 30 kilometers an hour in school zones starting this morning. They are in effect from 7 in the morning until 5:30 in the afternoon, Monday to Friday, from September to June. You can find the latest news updated throughout your day

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1: I'm a goody two-shoes, and I just do it in July and August anyways.
0: Just say that again.
1: What? I just do it. I'm a goody two-shoes, so I just do it in July and August anyways, just to keep up with practice, just to keep it consistent.
0: That's right. That's right. Then you don't have to worry.
1: Exactly. Exactly. Well, thank you very much.
0: Thank you.
1: That is Heather Wells at your CBC News Desk. I'm Corey Funk, in for Marcy Marcusa. And let's check in with Abby Adeyemi now, who's in with a look at your forecast. Hi.
2: Hello, September. And we're getting a mix of sun and clouds in the down south today. Well, up north, we're still looking at those showers, clear outs in the northern part of the province. But here in the city, 17 other folks. We're tracking 15 other airports. It's sunny outside. Just a mix of some clouds up there. We should see a high climb to about 23 today. And if we look at all the regions down south, you will see 12s from one end and then 14, 15s on the other end. But right now in the modern area, we're tracking 16 there. Partly cloudy skies, reaching a high of 24. Brandon is also looking partly cloudy at this time at 13 degrees, climbing to a high of 24. Dufferin at 15, heading to 23. Gimli sitting at 14. And we'll top out at 23 with a mix of sun and clouds in the forecast. We look at the northern part of the province, apart from Flin Flon, we're seeing 16 there. Those misty conditions you saw earlier in the day, that should clear as you get into the morning for a high of 21. While Norway House and Gillam both at 16 also, with Norway House reaching 22 and Gillam is just going to be around 19 degrees as the morning showers end. Then for the Thompson area, we're still tracking those misty conditions spreading into the Lynn Lake area. We're looking at 14 degrees in Thompson at this time. Lynn Lake is sitting at 13. Both regions seeing misty conditions. We'll see highs in that area get about 19 degrees. Some areas also seeing early rain. That would clear in the Thompson and Lynn Lake area as we get into the day. Further north to Dooley Lake, we're seeing 10 degrees there, reaching 18. While for Churchill, 11, a high of 16 with a slim chance of afternoon showers in the forecast. So overall, we will definitely see a comfortable start, comfortable temperatures and gentle winds across the province today. Also spotting seasonal warmth down in the southern regions with lingering cloud cover and a slim chance of showers up north. Winnipeg 17 right now, the Forks on our way to a high of 23.
1: Thank you very much, Abby.
2: Thank you.
1: And Sierra Sanders is in now with a look at your commute. Hi.
3: Hi, Corey. I got a call on the commuter line. Woo, exciting. It's super exciting for me. It's, I know, good for me. Woo, so exciting. I got a call from Julie, though, and she was just calling to give us an update about those lights at Notre Dame and Maryland. This was about 20 minutes ago when she gave me a call, but she mentioned, as we've been mentioning throughout the show, that's where there was a collision with a car and those lights there, which caused them to be out for most of the morning. But Julie called to let me know there's no delays there so far, and there are crews on scene fixing the lights, and she said the work looked to be just about done. So those lights should be back up and running hopefully pretty soon. Julie was saying there's no delays and there are crews on scene fixing those lights, and she said it looked to be that they were wrapping up their work quite soon. So hopefully those lights will be back up and running here in the next little bit. Other than that, that situation seems to be improving there. Other than that, not too much going on out there. But if that does change, I'd love to hear from you. So give me a call on the CBC commuter line. That number is 204-788-3093.
1: Thank you very much, Sierra. That is Sierra Sanders keeping an eye on your commute. Well, 7:39 right now, and next up here on Information Radio. According to Manitoba Film and Music, the province has the fourth largest film industry in Canada, generating over $300 million last year. So it's no surprise that the province brings its best to the Toronto International Film Festival. TIFF kicks off next week, and one Winnipeg filmmaker will be there debuting his first feature film called Strong Son. Here's a clip.
4: This is my son. He's very strong. My son and I used to work out together, but now I am old and weak. So I just watch him work out instead. My son has very strong arms. He works on his arm the most and gets lots of compliments on them. My son needs to work on his legs, especially his calves. I tell him that women like a man with strong legs. Strong leg means stable home. I tell him he needs to exercise his legs 3 times a day if he is ever going to find a wife.
1: That is a clip from the film Strong Son from local...

0: writer and director, Ian Bawa. Ian joins us now. Good morning.
1: Good morning. How are you?
0: Good, good, good. I'm looking forward to talking more about this film, but I first got to ask, how did you feel when you got the call from TIFF? That's a pretty big deal to be debuting a TIFF.
1: Oh, let me tell you, TIFF doesn't call, they email.
0: Okay.
1: but no, it's good. They, yeah, I think they're too busy to pick up a phone and they go, wow, call Manitoba. Why would we do that? No, okay. I know, right? It was very exciting. I've had a films play at TIFF in the past. It's good. It's just like in the past, it's been shorts. I've had, luckily I've had three shorts. Play TIFF, and it's a wild ride, but a feature is something else. And honestly, I didn't know if this movie would get in for many reasons. Post took a long time. I went back and just ended up recutting the entire movie 3 or 4 months ago from scratch, and got it to a point where it was watchable, and it got in. And honestly, it's now rushed to the finish line to actually finish the film.
0: Wow. So let's talk about the film. So that clip we heard there, very touching, yeah. Sounds very personal. Can you just tell me a little bit about the film and the story that it shares?
1: Yeah, that's actually my dad, who passed away back in 2020. I made a short film called Strong Son in 2020. It was a 3-minute little short that starred a bodybuilder friend named Mandeep Sodhi and my dad, Jagdeep Singh Bawa. And it was just a 3-minute little thing I shot for fun. And COVID hit. I ended up just cutting it together, even though it was kind of already shot like the way it was meant to be seen. And sent it to TIFF, got in. My life blew up during that time, as in people really loved the movie. And my dad passed away about like a week or so after the film premiered. And then I just kind of crashed and burned. And so my dad in the short narrates the entire film, talking about his strong son, bodybuilder son, and what it means, what he thinks it means to be strong. And there's an overall wholesome ending to it of what that belief is and what it means and what strong means to this father figure. The feature, I wanted to explore these two characters further, because I'm like, why is this bodybuilder with his dad at the gym? What does this mean? What is this guy saying? But luckily, in the film, obviously my dad passed away, I was able to reuse his original voice, which is cool. And the poster we just finished too, and my dad's the image on the poster. So, you know, he lives on whatever, 6 years later now. But yeah, it's crazy.
0: It sounds like an interesting mix of fictional, but also very true and personal at the same time. You know, why did you want to tell this story about a bodybuilder? I don't know if you have any connection yourself to doing it, but also...
1: Well, I just came back from a run, so...
0: Okay, there you go. More of a cardio guy. You don't skip leg day maybe as much. But you know, why did you want to get your dad involved in this story, and why tell this story in particular?
1: Yeah. I have been on like a crazy cut, so I've actually probably the closest to what a bodybuilder form would be right now. It's been an interesting time while cutting the movie. I was like, I'm going to get in the best shape as possible, because I knew I'd be sitting for 12 hours a day for the next like 3-4 months. So I probably am closer to that. And honestly, I'm thinking in the next few months, maybe I'll compete. But to go back to your question, yeah, like my dad... movies, for me at least, and you're right, it is like a hybrid movie. You take not just one idea, it's multiple ideas. So my mom passed away when I was like 18, and she died of cancer, and I got very paranoid that I was going to die of cancer or my health. And so I started going to the gym a lot. And during that time too, I lived at home, my dad would not leave the house. So I started bringing him to the gym with me just to get out of the house, because he was the introvert to my mom, that was the extrovert. And he would come to the gym, sometimes like do some things, not really. And then he would just sit on a bench and watch me work out. And at the top, like, I didn't think that was weird. Looking back on it, it's weird as hell. Like, why would someone pay a membership just to sit on a bench? We would play ping pong after sometimes. They had a ping pong table. So there's that aspect. And then as I got older and as my dad got older, I stayed at home, because his health started to decline and I took care of him. And it was very stressful. It was very hard. I was also the friend that had the older dad, and you know, where all my other friends' dads were like doing stuff still, my dad's health started dwindling. So half my life was like, or half my days for a good while was just taking him to doctor's appointments, making sure he took his meds, making sure he was eating properly, checking his blood.

0: blood because he was diabetic and things like that. It's stressful. It really screws up the mental health, and that's what the film's about. It was about the film. It coats itself in a sports indoor bodybuilding. It's really not a sports movie in any way. It's about mental health and specifically mental health in men because I suffer from anxiety and panic attacks. So, yeah, it's something I wanted to talk about and still do.
1: And you said that you've been busy cutting, recutting, working with all this. What about the process of just making this film, listening to your dad's voice? I imagine in some ways maybe reliving that tougher time, but also maybe remembering the good times with your dad as well. What even just making this film and deciding to make this into something TIFF worthy, what has that done for your mental health, for your own, for your own, for yourself?
0: I've made since the short Strong Son in 2020, I made two other shorts that also kind of explored grief and death and my dad and father-son relationships, South Asian culture, etc. And so this film, and I call that the Sad Dad's trilogy or the Sad Dad series, and this film is like taking all three of those and putting it in. And if you watch all three, and you'll see all like, wow, he seeded that from there and this and that. It's been cathartic to a sense. It's also really hard. Like when we shot the film, I had breakdown days. I randomly had a panic attack some scenes. And I luckily had a really good team on set. Like we purposely made it. It's an indie film. This movie did not have a big budget in any capacity. I'll say that much. It was a lot of favors. And yeah, like we pulled it out of our butts, but I had a lot of friends just be there for me because they knew it was gonna be hard. And additionally, I've taken a lot of this past because it's so hard and sometimes hard to talk about. And I've even like gone deep to find things I don't need but wanted to include. But I, for instance, in one of my shorts and in this movie in the feature, I have the original 911 call of me calling 911 and doing CPR on my dad. And it's in this film and it's also in one of my shorts. And it's hard to listen to. And sometimes I have to, I cut it into the movie and you're kind of I think it's for me, it's you got to test your limits and push through it. And how else do you get stronger?
1: Why even do it? Like, why? Like, that sounds hard. Like, that sounds like something that you'd want to push down. Why express it?
0: Yeah. Well, why do we do hard things? It's a good question. Because it's not easy, because it makes us better, because no one else is going to do it. Like, if this was easy, everyone would be doing it. And I think the better stories come from a place of vulnerability. So this is probably the most vulnerable I can be. I'm not good at therapy. I can give you my therapist as a reference for that. I sit there staring as a person who loves to talk, and I can't open my mouth. And it's because there's a line to which I have a hard time getting through. And I find making films is my only like way of telling that because there's purpose to telling certain stories or to breaking through that ice sometimes. So,
1: And finally, before I let you go here, what do you hope the audience gets out of? We heard a lot about what you've gotten out of it, but I'm curious about what you hope people take away when they watch it at TIFF.
0: Well, originally when I said my answer to the pre-interview person, they said my answer was kind of jaded. All I said, I want people to leave and say, I didn't waste my time because, and that's true, because I think like we have so much to watch. It's easier to make a movie than to hold someone's attention to watch something. It's so hard to watch something now. And so to get someone to sit and watch something, commit to like 85 minutes, 90 minutes, is hard without them looking at their phone. That I want them to come out and go, that was worth it. I got something out of that and I like stuck with it. You know, like I think that's what I want. It's the idea that I made something that held someone's attention, which sounds, I know, low bar, but it's because I already know the heart's in it. And if I held their attention, they're gonna feel something. So like I just want them to like watch it and come and show up. That's the best part.
1: Well, Ian, congrats on making it to TIFF and congrats on finishing the movie. Thanks for taking the time this morning.
0: Thank you. Congrats on that sweater. I don't know if people can see it,
1: Oh,
0: but
1: it's from a
0: it's
1: thrift
0: sick,
1: store.
0: dude.
1: I've had it for like 10 years. It's my favorite. So thank you.
0: How much? You want to trade? No, I'm
1: Okay, well, have a good one. That's Ian Bawa. He is the Winnipeg Film.

0: filmmaker behind the film Strong Son, his first feature. The movie will debut at TIFF this month. TIFF runs September 10th to 16th. In Toronto. Well, 7:50 right now, we're going to pivot to politics, particularly local politics here in Winnipeg. As we've been hearing about in the news, Kevin Klein has announced he's running for Winnipeg mayor. And the former city councillor and progressive conservative MLA is the latest of 12 Winnipeggers to register as a mayoral candidate. Now, Klein previously ran for mayor in the 2022 municipal election, where he finished third. For more on how Klein's entry may affect the ongoing mayoral race, I'm joined now by Mary Agnes Welch. She's a vice president at Abacus Data, formerly known as Probe Research. She joins me this morning here in the studio. Hi there.
1: Hello.
0: So just tell us, how does Kevin Klein's entry change that dynamic of this race, you think?
1: Quite a bit, I think. I think first it actually makes it maybe a bit of a juicier race. This was getting off to a pretty slow start. Winnipeggers were not super engaged with it. It did look like a little bit of a cakewalk for Mayor Gillingham to re-election, even though there's a lot of other folks running, maybe not as kind of big campaigns, big names. I think the other thing it does is it will force people who are maybe centrist, a little center left, to make a pretty hard decision. They might not love Scott Gillingham, but they probably don't love Kevin Klein. And so the risk of a Kevin Klein mayoralty might actually bolster support for the mayor currently.
0: And also just to clarify, to make sure people know too, he hasn't officially registered yet. He just announced right. He intends to run.
1: So. Which is important. Yeah. Yes. Yeah. We start to take it really seriously in polling and putting his name on polls when he registers. So okay. that's a thing.
0: Mm-hmm. So can you just remind us about Kevin Klein's political background?
1: Yeah. I mean, it's been a fairly high profile one. City councillor. So he's got that knowledge, that insider knowledge of how the city really works and what's possible and where the pain points are. A cabinet minister in the conservative government, not a conservative government that we look back on with a lot of fondness. So that may not, even though that's good experience, it may not be a really great calling card. Kevin Klein has distanced himself quite deliberately from that government, but still. And now, of course, the publisher of the Winnipeg Sun, which does tend to be a little bit more of a right-leaning publication.
0: And Klein actually ran, so as we mentioned, ran for mayor 2022, mm-hmm. coming in third, roughly 14% of the vote is what he managed to garner. So what do you think he'll need to do differently to increase his vote share this time?
1: Yeah, I mean, that election where Scott Gillingham won was a bit of a weird one. It was quite tumultuous, and there were a lot of people running, all of whom had reasonably good campaigns. This is different. This will probably come down to a 2.5-person race. You know, Mike Voyajakis is still, and he was kind of solidifying some of that right-leaning kind of vote that now I think will transfer some of it to Kevin Klein. But I think Kevin Klein needs to get a pretty strong showing in order to be taken seriously.
0: And in terms of strong showing, Winnipeg isn't necessarily known for that when it comes to mayoral elections.
1: Exactly.
0: It's super low, and you might know the number better. I don't have it in front of me, but we had a very low voter turnout last time. So, I mean, they're competing for a very small, not super engaged electorate too. So how does that play into it?
1: Yeah, I think it's partly the low voter turnout, which has been abysmal, frankly. And that low voter turnout also impacts some of the council races, which are actually many of which are quite juicy. So hopefully a real race for mayor will bolster some of those council races. The other thing is it's just, I mean, it's common wisdom, but it's just really hard to defeat an incumbent, especially maybe when you're jumping into the race, 2 months out, you know?
0: Yeah, and I was wondering, actually, how does that play into it? Last time he actually, he registered, he started his campaign in July, but now this time it's just, I guess, about a month and a half now until election day. So how does that lead time play? Because also a lot of people don't also think about the mayor election during the summer anyways.
1: Totally true.
0: So does it make a difference?
1: Yeah. And in some ways, you know, it might not be a terrible strategy to leap in when people are just beginning to emerge from their summer, you know, beach time. But you need infrastructure. You need money. You need to fundraise. You need a website. You need volunteers. You need campaign maps. You need the whole shebang in order to be ready to really challenge an incumbent. And that takes a bit of time.
0: So just to kind of set the candidates, the main candidates on a bit of a political spectrum here. So how does Klein, a former PC MLA, as mentioned, fit in alongside other candidates like Gillingham and Voyajakis, who are kind of viewed as centrist and right-leaning candidates respectfully?
1: Yeah.
0: So how does that all fit?
1: Yeah, we're all kind of clustered on that kind of center, sort of right side.

0: the spectrum. We really don't have, except maybe a young man, Noah, whose last name I can't quite remember at this exact moment, if early in the morning, on the left, I think.
1: Noah Redden.
0: Yes, good man. Noah Redden. And so I think the mayor is, I would say, fairly centrist, actually has not bad relations with some of the, you know, the labor unions, but centrist, and then probably Kevin Kline next, and then maybe a little farther on that right spectrum is Voyageakis.
1: And talked a little bit about it, but could this split the vote in general here, or where do you think how that could play out?
0: I think it's going to be an interesting question for a lot of voters. Like, if you are more right-leaning and if you really think the city needs a change and things are going bad, are you going to choose Voyageakis, who's maybe a little more right-leaning, or Kevin Kline, who's maybe got a bit more experience, a little bit more statesman-like perhaps? And if you're a centrist, even slightly left voter, will you say, I don't want either of those guys, I'm going to stick with Scott Gillingham, even though maybe things aren't going perfect and I don't love him.
1: Mm-hmm. So we've been talking about those three, but there are lots of other candidates right now.
0: Don Woodstock.
1: Could that pose a threat to Gillingham's bid for re-election, you think?
0: I don't think so. I mean, I think you never want to sort of discourage or say anything negative about people who've thrown their hat in the ring. The one that comes to mind is Don Woodstock, who's been out at stuff. I've seen him at stuff. He's making promises.
1: And he runs every time.
0: Yeah. God love him, you know. And I think there's other candidates who are at least trying to put together campaigns. Realistically, though, the machinery you need to make a proper bid for mayor is significant, and most of those campaigns don't have it.
1: Mary Agnes Welch, thank you so much for your time. Really appreciate it this morning.
0: My pleasure.
1: Mary Agnes Welch is vice president at Abacus Data. Now, in addition to Kevin Kline, there are 11 other candidates running for Winnipeg mayor, and here's who they are. So there's incumbent mayor Scott Gillingham, Chris Classio, Mike Voyageakis, Umar Hayat, Mazer Alam, Don Woodstock, Joshua Pugdado, Johnny Calderon, Noah Redden, and Zachary Uminski, and Brad Gross. And you can read more on this story on our website, cbc.ca/Manitoba. And coming up after 8 o'clock, Scott Gillingham is actually joining us in studio to talk about not necessarily the election, but actually about transit, because coming up this next hour on the show, we're going to talk about how high school students are now going to be able to ride transit for free when they head back to the class next week. But there's still a lot of questions about how that'll work. So Mayor Scott Gillingham is going to join us to talk about how it's going to work. So stay tuned for that just ahead. But right now, let's check in with Heather Wells, who's in with a look at news headlines.
2: Good morning. And yes, there is concern this morning. An expected surge in young transit riders will overwhelm the system. And as you mentioned, transit starts to offer free rides to students at the start of the school year. Kyle Owens at Functional Transit says the system doesn't meet the city's current demands. Science educators in Manitoba are preparing to roll out the province's new science curriculum, but some teachers worry about a lack of support when it comes to implementing those changes. I'll be back with more Manitoba news at 8:30.
1: Thank you very much. Of course, we're going to run those concerns by the mayor coming up after 8:10. I'm Corey Funk, in from Marcy Marcusa. We'll see you then.
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3: 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Coming up in half an hour, it's The Current.
7: I'm Paul Hunter. U.S. Democratic Congressman Tim Kennedy has been critical of President Donald Trump's tariffs against Canada and calls the renaming of Lake Ontario pathetic. Tim Kennedy, coming up on The Current.
8: This is World Report. Good morning. I'm Marcia Young. Prime Minister Mark Carney has bolstered his majority government. The Liberals swept all three of yesterday's federal by-elections. The party held on to seats in British Columbia and Ontario, and as David Thurton reports, stole one from the Conservatives in Quebec.
9: Liberals celebrating an electoral upset in the Quebec riding of Chicoutimi-Lefioy. The riding had been cons-

0: now also be able to ride transit for free when they head back to class next week. But there's still many questions about how this will work. So coming up right here on the show, Mayor Scott Gillingham is in studio right now to talk about those changes. So stay tuned for that right here on CBC Radio 1. But first, though, 8:11, let's check in now with Heather Wells, who's in with a look at news headlines.
1: Good morning. Well, Kevin Kline says he is about to launch his second campaign for mayor of Winnipeg. Kline, a former city councillor and PC cabinet minister, finished third in the 2022 mayoral race. 11 people are registered candidates for mayor. Kline would be number 12, election day, October 28th. And as the first shipment of grain bound for Europe in 6 years leaves the port of Churchill later this week, a longtime resident hopes for balance between increased use of the port, shrinking sea ice, and the need for more housing in the northern town. We'll hear more from her in our next local news at 8:30.
0: Thank you very much, Heather.
1: Thank you.
0: That's Heather Wells at your CBC News desk. Abby Adeyemi in now with a look at your weather. Hi.
2: Yeah, we're looking at the cloud cover already above the city at this time, though it's still going to be comfortable across board. We'll see a mix of sun and clouds today. Lingering damp weather still clearing out in the northern part of the province. We're seeing those foggy conditions now spread into the Churchill area. Winnipeg 16 at this time, mostly cloudy outside. We see a mix of sun and clouds, and we get to 23 later. But across the southern regions, we're looking at 14 to 16 degrees from the Pembina Valley region, the Westman, Parkland, Interlake regions. All will be enjoying a mix of sun and clouds today, along with breezy conditions and highs near 24 degrees. While up north, those early morning mist and drizzly conditions, plus the showers, should be tapering off, and regional highs would range from 16 to 22 as those rain clears out of the northern region. So overall, it's more like the province will enjoy these pleasant start of September. Conditions will dry out in the northern regions as the rain tapers off, and then Winnipeg and the rest of the south will see a mix of sun and clouds today with highs near 23 degrees. Right now, it's 16 in the southern regions.
0: Thank you very much, Abby. And Sierra Sanders is actually just on the phone right now taking a call on the commuter line, so we'll get an update on that when we can. But right now, I can tell you there's been an issue all morning in Notre Dame and Maryland. There was a light standard knocked down early this morning. Police and cadets are on scene. We've heard on the commuter line that it's actually been pretty calm going through there, so not too bad. Might be a little bit slow there, but if you do see something else going on, you can give Sierra a call on the commuter line. She kind of hopped under the desk while Ivy was on air there. Give us a call, 204-788-3093.

0: Well, as the back to school vibes get stronger and stronger here in Winnipeg, many of us are starting to think about what the new school year will bring. And for Winnipeg students, we know at least one thing it will bring: free transit. The city's youth transit pass pilot allows students aged 11 to 21 who are enrolled in high schools or homeschool programs to ride for free. But some questions remain about how the program will roll out. Now, City Councillor Janice Luke spoke with CBC's Faith Van Dahl on Up to Speed yesterday about some of her concerns.
1: The busiest time of year for transit use is September and October, because everyone's going back to school. Everyone's going back to work. They're getting familiarized with their schedules. Now we're going to add, and we have no idea, Faith, how many kids are going to be using this pass. We have no idea. So we're going to be adding more people to the system. So, you know, there's a lot. We've got a lot of things happening in the sense of, you know, counting, tracking, trying to monitor. You've got increased safety, all of these factors, but we have no idea how many kids are going to take the bus.
0: That's City Councillor Janice Luke speaking with CBC's Faith Van Dahl. Now, to talk more about how the youth transit pass will work, we're joined by Winnipeg Mayor Scott Gillingham. Good morning.
2: Good morning, Corey.
0: So we just heard a clip there from Councillor Luke. So how will the city manage a possible increase in passenger numbers? You know, do we have enough buses to take all those kids to school?
2: Yeah, Councillor Luke, you know, brings up some good points that for sure we're going to see an influx of students. That's what this program is designed to do. And September is always the busiest season as university students get back. People, as you said, you know, in your opening, are back to life. And so the most pressure on buses is in September. And then it starts to wane off in October and November. So we're going to be monitoring.

0: partnering with the province and our transit operators and the schools, monitoring the number of student passes that are distributed, the number of students that are riding the buses. But our system already is designed in such a way that we can tell kind of where these choke points might be, or where the highest ridership might be. So we've already added more buses to areas where there's schools in peak time, so that's morning and afternoon, and we'll continue to monitor. The biggest challenge, though, is that we just don't know how many students, if they take a pass, are going to use this. And so it's going to take a little bit of time, and we do ask riders to be patient because we just don't know the numbers of students that will actually ride the bus.
1: So how confident are you then that this plan will actually work?
0: Well, I believe long-term it's very good. You know, what this is doing, first and foremost, it's removing transportation barriers for students. Transportation to school, to jobs, to community events, for recreation. So this is good. Long-term, this is going to make people, transit users, hopefully for their lifetime. But there's no doubt there's going to be an adjustment period needed here in September. And so we likely are going to see some overcrowding on some buses, and we will respond with as many buses as possible to adjust the system.
1: Now, I know this isn't just a thing where you can walk on the bus and be like, hey, look, I got books, I'm a student. So there is a bit of a rollout, and it's going to be rolled out in phases. So with older grades getting them first, so what's the reason for rolling it out in those stages? Why not just make sure everyone gets it at the same time?
0: To really give the system a chance. If we distributed 60,000 passes and 30,000 or 40,000 students suddenly jumped on the bus day one, it would overwhelm the system. So this way, by rolling it out in phases, we have a more likelihood to accommodate the students that are getting on the bus, and we want this to be successful ultimately. And so by phasing it, staging it, there's a better chance that it's successful.
1: And you've also said that you've actually added buses already. So how many in total will be out there, and how many, have been added in terms of buses?
0: I don't have the number of buses that we've added in total, but all of our buses will be made available to the entire fleet that is available would be made available to accommodate the students that are getting on the bus.
1: And for students who are just listening right now wondering, how do I get my hands on these passes? How are they being distributed?
0: Talk to the school. So your schools are distributing the passes, and so parents and students should talk to their schools.
1: And what do you think overall just about the principal or that we are handing out these free transit passes to teens? Overall, is this something you've been in favor of all along, or what do you think about it?
0: Well, I think it's good. As I said a moment ago, what this will do in part is get more people familiar with transit and make more transit riders long-term. We want to make lifetime, transit users and transit riders. It builds on what the city of Winnipeg already does. We provide free transit for youth 12 and under. We implemented that, several years ago. So I'm in favor of this long-term. There's no doubt, though, to manage expectations, there is going to be an adjustment period. And so for those who are transit riders now or university students, just understand, or even, high school students that are using the bus right now, the buses are going to be full in September and October. We're going to continue to monitor the number of people that are getting on the bus, where the pass-ups are, and we'll adjust the system accordingly.
1: How much is this going to cost the city?
0: In total, a full year would be $16.5 million. Again, we have to determine how many students are actually going to use the passes. We could distribute, 60,000 passes ultimately, but we don't know if how many of those students are actually going to be using the pass. Currently, 15,000 students use transit. And so if that's double, if 30, another 15,000, that would be 30,000, or it could be 45. We just don't know.
1: Mm-hmm. Do you think this will be financially sustainable in the long term, like down the road, like in years to come?
0: Well, this is a program that the province has introduced, and I've been really clear. The province has provided $10 million for this year. But if we're going to go on beyond the pilot program and make this, fully implemented, then the province will have to put more money in for a full cost recovery of this transit program. So if it's $16.5 million, I'll be asking for $16.5 million from the province of Manitoba.
1: Okay. And just in terms of the bus numbers, again, I just want to go back to that. So how many buses are in total in our fleet, and how many would you have to add for, a 10% increase in ridership, for example?
0: Oh, I don't have the number in front of me as far as how many buses. We can certainly get that to you, so you can provide that to your listeners.
1: Okay. This is coming at a time. It's not like things were perfect beforehand for students. Some students have expressed concerns about the reliability of buses, especially after the transit overhaul not so

0: long ago. So we actually spoke to students back in January who said their commute to school went from around 8 to 10 minutes to 45 minutes after transit changes. So what's the city doing to address concerns some students might have about getting to school at a reasonable time?
1: So I note that was from January. We've made several changes to our transit system since January. In fact, since we implemented the system change in June of 2025. And in summer 2020,

0: Transit to better enhance the service, and we'll keep making the enhancements and the changes to provide better service.
1: Now, this is a pilot. I mentioned the finance, your thoughts on the financial sustainability of it, but how are you going to measure the success of this program, whether it's worthwhile to keep it around?
0: Well, ultimately, ridership. Ultimately, you know, we'll determine how many students now take these passes and actually get on the bus and use them. And certainly this is for school, but, you know, don't forget, this is about removing transportation barriers for students. You know, some students get their first job, they don't have a car, they can't afford a car. Now with access to transit, free transit, they'll be able to get to their job. A lot of students are involved in recreation. We want people in, you know, young people involved in good recreation with good peers and, you know, good mentors. This will allow students to get to recreation events as well. And so we'll continue to monitor it, and we'll ultimately know if it's successful by the number of students who take this pass and use it.
1: Now, before we let you go here, we do need to talk politics for just a second. We know there is a civic election coming up. You are the incumbent mayor. And in the news, we've been hearing Kevin Klein announcing he plans to run for mayor. So what are your thoughts on that?
0: Well, Kevin and I served on council together for a term. Kevin did a lot of complaining, and I don't think anything has changed yet with Kevin. He's since that time, he's spent countless amounts of ink writing, you know, articles, criticizing, scathing articles, criticizing the premier and the prime minister while defending Donald Trump. The mayor of Winnipeg has to be someone who can work with everybody. And I have worked in this term to successfully build strong relationships with senior levels of government, and it's producing results. And so, you know, the campaign will unfold, and I look forward to everybody being in the race and look forward to, you know, talking about our policies and platforms and our vision for the future.
1: Well, Mayor Gillingham, thanks for your time this morning.
0: Thank you.
1: That is Scott Gillingham. He is the mayor of Winnipeg.
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1: Well, between an upcoming election campaign, back to school, you could feel that September in the air, can't you? So there's really only one way to welcome a new month, Earth, Wind & Fire, in September, here on CBC Radio 1.

0: Got a lot of dancing going on here behind the glass here in the studio. You can't help it, can't you? That's September by Earth, Wind, and Fire. And you know what, hot take here? I think September is my favorite month. Yes, I know. It's not too hot. Here's my argument. Not too hot, not too cold. Yes, a little bit busy, but it's kind of a chance for a new start. It's always kind of been my new year, personally. And you kind of get it. I don't mind the structure of it a little bit. Usually by the end of August, I'm usually kind of like, you know what, let's get back into a little bit more of a routine. And I just like the fall. It's just so nice. What about you, Marge?
1: Oh, yeah. Fall is actually my favorite season because you have the more like kind of comforty food that comes out.
0: Yes.
1: I love the cool, crisp mornings and the cooler evenings. And yeah, there's kind of that sense of like getting back to normalcy because the summer's all, I feel like, fun and loosey-goosey because it's the summer.
0: But us type A folk, we need that, we need that structure.
1: Yes, yeah.
0: Yes.
1: You know, fall is also a good time to read, right?
0: Okay, yes. And that's why you're here to talk about, because on Noon today, that's the call-in.
1: Yeah, so the call-in is, we're not so much talking about reading, but when is it okay to not finish a book? Ooh. I think it's happened to all of us, right? Where we've started a book, something happens, and then we don't finish it, and maybe we go back to it, or we just don't finish it at all. I know that there are several books that I wish, oh, you know what? I should have finished it. Maybe I should go back and read it and finish it. So today we're asking you, when is it okay to not finish a book? Colin, share the kind of book that it was. And we're also going to talk about some recommendations for fall reading coming up too on Radio Noon.
0: I am notorious for starting books and not finishing. Well, especially I think in this social
1: media. Well, you're so busy these days.
0: Well, also it's usually in the fall where I'm like, I need to start reading books now in the evening. It's getting darker and everything like that. But then, I think also it's the social media age as well, where I think a lot of people also, it's just harder to keep your attention. It's sad, but like, I think a lot of people might remember maybe 10, 20 years ago, it was easier to pick up a book. You didn't have as many distractions. But now it's just, it's a tricky culturally to read.
1: Absolutely.
0: A book.
1: It is a fast paced life out there. Mm-hmm. And sometimes our attention is fleeting. So we'll talk about books.
0: Sounds good. Thank you very much, Marge.
1: Thanks, Corey.
0: That is Marjorie Dowhouse, host of Radio Noon. You can tune in today from noon to one for that call in. Well, 8:29 right now here in Winnipeg, we are sitting at 16, heading for a high today of 23. Commute's been pretty quiet overall so far. We haven't heard of any major issues out there, but might be a little bit slower around Maryland and Notre Dame. Those light standard was knocked down earlier today, but there was a crew there repairing it. Police were on scene directing traffic. But if you do see something, we still got some time. You can give Sierra a call, 204-788-3093. Time now for your CBC News from Manitoba.
2: This is CBC News. Good morning. I'm Heather Wells in Winnipeg. A sunny start to September. We're at 16 right now. We're warming up to 23, and that is above seasonal for this time of year. Kevin Kline says he is about to launch his second campaign for mayor of Winnipeg. Kline is a former city councillor and PC cabinet minister. He finished third in the 2022 mayoral race, a race won by Scott Gillingham. Kline says he has heard from Winnipeggers who are disappointed with the incumbent candidate.
3: I don't want to promise change for the sake of change. I want to make sure that we introduce change that makes sense, that is going to help Winnipeggers.
2: Gillingham's campaign notes Kline recently said he wasn't running for mayor. Kline has yet to formally register. Mary Agnes Welch at Abacus Data, formerly Probe Research, says the addition of Kline to the mayoral race will change the dynamics.
4: Quite a bit, I think. I think first it actually makes it maybe a bit of a juicier race. This was getting off to a pretty slow start. Winnipeggers were not super engaged.

0: engaged with it. It did look like a little bit of a cakewalk for Mayor Gillingham to re-election, even though there's a lot of other folks running, maybe not as kind of big campaigns, big names.
1: Welch says with Klein in the race, it may force center and more left-leaning voters to make some difficult decisions about supporting Gillingham to prevent Klein from getting elected. 11 candidates are registered for mayor. Klein would be number 12. Election Day is October 28th. The potential for more ships and development at the Port of Churchill has one longtime resident hoping for balance between development and the environment. Yesterday, the first shipment of grain in 6 years was loaded onto a ship heading to Europe. Katie DeMels was born and raised in Churchill. She says the northern community is special because of the polar bears and belugas.
2: I want Churchill to grow, and I've been here 63 years, so I've seen the ebbs and flows of different projects. So I'm all for making Churchill, I'm not going to say great again, but I feel like it's all about balance.
1: DeMels is encouraged First Nations are partners in the development. She says one of the biggest issues facing Churchill is housing. DeMels says they need a plan to make sure there's enough as expansion comes to town. Winnipeg's free youth transit program is set to begin next week, but some worry about whether the system can handle the expected influx of new riders. About 15,000 students currently take the bus, and the city doesn't know how many more will start riding this school year when they get free transit passes. Kyle Owens at Functional Transit says the system is already dealing with capacity issues.
3: They're just not seeing the hours of service that they wanted. The city expanded them, but it's not enough. And we're risking putting a lot of people into the system and the system isn't necessarily ready for them.
1: The passes will be distributed through schools. The city says distribution methods could vary between schools. While students in the highest grades get their passes first, all eligible students from grades 7 to 12 are expected to get transit access by the end of this month. Science educators in Manitoba are preparing to roll out the province's new science curriculum, but some worry about a lack of support when it comes to implementing the changes. Tina Helmuth, who retired last December, has almost 40 years' experience teaching, but still feels unsure about the curriculum after trying it out last fall.
4: You have that variation of implementation depending on your setting, which could be good because it'll adjust to the different areas. But also it could mean that divisions with less resources won't have as much for the teachers to work with.
1: The province says more supports for teachers will be rolled out in the coming school year. And speaking of school, the calendar has switched. It is now September, and that means school zone speeds are in effect. You need to slow down to 30 kilometers an hour in school zones. That is in effect from 7 in the morning until 5:30 in the afternoon, Monday to Friday, from September to June. You can find more news updated throughout the day. Just head to cbc.ca/Manitoba.
5: Thank you very much, Heather.
1: Thank you.
5: That's Heather Wells at your CBC News Desk. Big thanks to everyone who helped put together today's show. Kaylin Monkman, Michaela Van Kooten, Emily Enns, also our news team, Heather Wells, Megan Ketchison, Joni Niccolo, and Austin Shebekigek. Abby Adeyemi is a part of our wonderful live team alongside Travis Peterson, Sierra Sanders, and Jenica Sewell. And Marcy Marcusa is our show producer this week alongside Nelly Gonzalez, our senior producer of audio. And Sierra is in now with a final look at your commute. Hi.
6: Hi, Corey. Been a pretty quiet commute this morning, which I think is pretty good. You know, enjoy it while it lasts, I kind of want to say. But I just want to remind folks about that Jarvis Avenue closure. So all eastbound lanes of Jarvis between Parr Street and Power Street will be closed for street construction until October 2nd. So you want to expect delays there and use alternate routes there if possible. So eastbound Jarvis Avenue, all of those lanes between Parr Street to Powers will be closed for street construction until October 2nd. So you want to be aware of that. Maybe find a different way around there.
5: Thank you very much, Sierra.
6: Thank you.
5: Abby, what's going on with the weather?
7: Yeah, across the province, Gary, we're already seeing this pleasant mix of sun and clouds in the southern parts. While up north, the dry continues from those damp and drizzly morning. Southern Manitoba, we're looking at highs close to 25 degrees, and we will see breezy conditions cooling off to about 14 later tonight. Up north, we see highs around 22. But for Winnipeg, we are at 16 right now.

0: some sun and some cloudy conditions outside, and we get to 23 later. The humidity, just watch out for that. It's going to feel like 28 later in the day.
1: Thank you very much, Abby.
0: Thank you.
1: And thank you for tuning in to CBC Radio 1. I'm Corey Funk, in for Marcy Marcuse. I hope you have yourself a lovely first day of September. It's going to be a beautiful one out there, at least down south here in Winnipeg. Coming up next here on CBC, The Current. We'll see you tomorrow.

0: Anytime when they hear U.S., they say, oh, I'm not going
1: to
0: buy it.
1: If I have an opportunity to buy a Canadian product or an American at the same price, I'm obviously going to support a Canadian business.
2: If you want to survive and stuff like that, you've got to buy everything Canadian. That's basically what it is.
3: What a time in Canada. Buy Canadian, seemingly the new mantra for everyone. It's the remarkable, forceful, and growing response to U.S. President Donald Trump's tariffs and his trolling that's targeting this country. Add to that now the pushback from Canadians over Trump's unilateral renaming of Lake Ontario, and the result, a Made in Canada movement all round. In a moment, we'll hear from some Canadians with skin in the game, business owners who will speak on the move to buy Canadian, and as well, an influencer behind a new project called Main Street Canada. And speaking of that great lake,
4: this idea of renaming Lake Ontario is just preposterous. It's just, it's juvenile, childish. It's everything that this president is, but it's a distraction.
3: That's U.S. Congressman Tim Kennedy from Buffalo, New York, one of a group of Democratic lawmakers now stepping into the Great Lakes fray with a proposed bill to keep Lake Ontario as Lake Ontario. Imagine that. We'll speak with Tim Kennedy about his bill, simply and bluntly called Hands Off Our Great Lakes. Plus, it's called the singles tax, when someone living on their own is forced to carry the cost of rent, groceries, and other expenses by themselves rather than sharing them with a partner. Later this morning, how living solo can put you back financially when the cost of everything is already high. And in an hour, we'll bring you the next episode of the CBC podcast, Dirtbag Climber. It investigates the unsolved homicide of a rock climber found dead in Squamish, BC. But we begin with the push on buying all things made in Canada. Good morning, I'm Paul Hunter, in for Matt Galloway this week, and this is The Current.
5: Hello, I am Nicole Miller Glass. I make adorable glass sculptures, which are now subject to a tariff going into the United States, and I am from South Brown, British Columbia.
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8: I'm Shane Drever, an artist from Fredericton.
3: These are just some of the small Canadian businesses hit by U.S. tariffs. They are now being showcased on something called Main Street Canada. It's part of a fast-growing movement to buy Canadian as the trade war escalates. Broadcaster and social media influencer on all things Canadian, Todd Maffin is spearheading the project. He's in Nanaimo, British Columbia. Good morning.
9: Good morning, Paul.
3: So you started Main Street right after the trade talks collapsed, right? I mean, tell us about the project.
9: You know, I wanted to figure out a way to use the social media platform that I have, which is closing in on a couple of million followers, to benefit Canada. My wife and I do these projects here and there. And so we figured, you know, what better way than to just invite people to send us videos about what they do? It wasn't a particularly complicated idea. It was just sort of send us, you know, 10 seconds, 5 seconds of what you sell, and I'll throw them all together in a video. We'll get like 20 or 30 in a video, and we'll just keep pumping out the videos. And hopefully people will see, you know, all of the diversity of the products that are sold in this country, but also give a real lift

0: to some of these businesses that, you know, need it at the best of times, let alone during these times.
1: I got to say, I find them funny, quirky, interesting, neat, cool, amusing, watchable, but also with a sort of a strong message. What did you have in mind when you launched it?
0: I think it's really important that people do what they can during times like this. And, you know, this is what we do as a nation, right? You know, I think one of the things that we are defined as Canadians is that even in the worst of times, we do not let our neighbors down. And I wanted to let people embody that in a way. We can't all do everything. We can't all, you know, purchase a business or donate $1,000. But hey, if you can buy a $12 belt or a $16 pair of earrings and hang on to it for Christmas, for some of these small businesses, that can mean an awful lot. You know, I just got an email this morning from a shop owner that sold 5 belts there in Atlantic Canada. And you may think, okay, well, 5's not a big number. But to them, that is like the most number of orders they've had in a single 24-hour period. And, you know, sometimes it can make the difference between whether you cover your mortgage or whether you don't.
1: I mean, how many businesses have reached out to you since you launched this last week?
0: We're past 200 now, I think.
1: Wow.
0: So it's getting there up there, yeah.
1: And what have they told you about the impact that the videos have had?
0: It's a stronger impact than I think people realize. Because not only are there the tariffs, the business owners, a lot of that administrative burden of the filing of the paperwork and stuff has shifted now to those business owners. So, you know, I think they're feeling like they have to make a decision whether or not they want to take that burden on and that extra responsibility and potentially lose a bunch of money in the process, or lose a bunch of money by simply not shipping to the U.S. You know, I mean, we have such a close trade relationship with the U.S. and a lot of those small businesses and family-run businesses and, you know, hobby businesses rely on the fact that we are sitting right above a population 10 times our size. You know, that's how they make their business. So, you know, cutting one country off isn't just, you know, cutting the orders by half. It can be cutting it by like 80, 90%.
1: You've been posting about Canada since early days of, I guess, what we can call the elbows up era. Mm-hmm. For those who are not one of your 2 million followers, how would you describe what you do?
0: I don't think too deeply about it, honestly. It's sort of, you know, part of it is middle-aged guy wandering around the neighborhood yelling into his phone and uploading the resulting video. I'm intrigued by where we are right now as a nation. There are not many points in, I think, a nation's history where you're on the balance and you can shift who you are and how you are in the sort of the global geopolitical space. And I think we're at one of those inflection points right now. You know, we have massively changed the way that we do business around the world. And that has changed, I think, the way that we are as Canadians. It's certainly affected the way many of us feel about the U.S., not the people across the border. I don't think anyone has a difference in terms of our neighbors. You know, the folks that are living across the border are the same people as we are. You know, we're just trying to put food on our table and put our kids through school and stuff like that. But I think the relationship at the political level has changed pretty dramatically. So, you know, I like to talk about that. I like to talk about where we are as a nation and what people can do to help move that forward in a positive way.
1: Tell us about the grocery store video.
0: That was the first one I had that really went viral. It was right when the tariffs were first put in, you know, a year and a half ago. And I thought I would help people understand what, you know, product of Canada, all those sorts of things in the grocery store, the labels were. So I just sort of wandered around my grocery store and was yabbering about it. That video went viral, 4 or 5 million views. And a lot of the people who were in the comments were Americans saying, this is okay with us. We support you boycotting us. We support the Canadian economy. So kind of as a bit of a joke, I made a video saying, hey, listen, if you guys really support our economy, let's pick a weekend. You all can come up here to Vancouver Island and spend money in our restaurants, stay in our places, you know, shop in our stores. And Paul, a year and a half ago, about 350 of them turned up for what we ended up calling the Nanaimo infusion. And this last April, more than 700 Americans came up to support our economy. Half of the groups who traveled had healthcare workers with them. And there are now more than 200 healthcare workers that are working in Vancouver Island because of that program. So little things like that can actually make a pretty big difference.
1: Todd, did you ever think this would become your thing? I mean, like, what has made you so passionate about this country?
0: I mean, I think I'm just deeply fortunate.

0: fortunate to have been born here. You know, it's not a decision I made, but Paul, you remember The Littlest Hobo?
1: Of course.
0: So one of the things that a lot of people don't realize about The Littlest Hobo is that there were actually seven of them. There were seven dog actors, right? And the reason that they had seven is that each one was good at doing one particular thing. There was one dog that was really, really good at looking proud. That one was called London. There was one that was really good at operating things mechanically. There was one that was good at looking angry and fierce. Every dog could do something differently and do something well. And not every dog could do everything. And that's sort of the way I view my role with this. Like, I'm good at making videos. I'm not good at a lot of other things. So I'll make videos. Other people are really good at running small businesses, so they can do that. Maybe some other people have extra money and they're good at supporting those businesses. Pick your hobo. We don't all have to do everything for this country, but if you can pick something that you're good at, be that hobo for this country.
1: I did not think this conversation was going to end up with an analogy with The Littlest Hobo, but you make a good point, Todd. Super interesting chatting with you. Thanks for taking the time.
0: Nice to talk with you. Thanks.
1: Todd Maffin runs Main Street Canada with his wife, Jocelyn. You can find links to his videos and newsletter at farandwide.news. Mini Miosh is one of the small businesses that sent in a video to Main Street Canada. It's a small Canadian brand that sells children's clothing. Its CEO, Jacqueline Corbett, is with me here in our Toronto studio. Good morning.
2: Good morning.
1: Thanks for coming in. So tell us about your business. What do you sell?
2: All right. So we make 100% GOTS certified organic apparel for kids, babies, and even adults. And we make it here in Canada. Even our fabric is milled here.
1: What's GOTS?
2: It's Global Organic Trade Certified. So it's the most, it's the global standard on organic fabrics, the most sustainable fabric you can get.
1: But the other label everybody's looking for right now is the other one, Made in Canada, right?
2: That's correct. We've been made in Canada since 2008. So we've been doing this for a long time. And it's we're a mission-driven business. This is core to who we are.
1: So this is a peculiar time right now, isn't it?
2: It's a very exciting time.
1: Exciting. Well, but it began, you took a hit though, right? In come the tariffs. What impact did that have on you?
2: Last year when the trade war first hit, we immediately saw our U.S. business tank. U.S. is about half of our business as a Canadian brand. And so that was huge for us. And concurrently, we saw the Canadian business start to rise up. And it took a little time for that to build out. By the time the fall hit, the U.S. business was severely impaired. And that was really difficult. Our warehouse partner had a really difficult time figuring out how to ship into the U.S. with all of the regulations that were happening. So it took us about 7 months from that time to get the U.S. business building up again. Once March hit, we started, you know, being able to run ads for the first time in basically a year. And then last week, the new 50% tariffs hit and the business just tanked in the U.S. yet again. So a year of real struggle followed by this big hit. It was significant for us.
1: Well, so how did you make up for the losses? How did you turn things around?
2: It's a great question. The reason we launched our adult collection last year in the fall is because we were like, the U.S. hit is huge for us. What are we going to do? So in apparel, you're buying your fabric months in advance and you're buying your purchase orders for your product months in advance as well. So we had already purchased everything for a back half of the year when the trade war hit. And, you know, we kind of said, what are we going to do with all this fabric? And we said, okay, well, let's try launching adult. And the interesting thing for us, I thought that would pick up with our existing customers because people will say, oh, I wish I had this sweatshirt in my size. It's so soft. It's so beautiful, blah, blah, blah. And so we got pickup that way. But we actually ended up getting, you know, a lot of SEO pickup on the other side from new customers. So we started engaging new customers, which was really interesting. It gave us a reason to build out the business. The other thing we did at that time was start to think about the strategy differently, because we had been really digital focused. Building out the U.S. was a huge strategic area for us. And so at that time, I was like, I think we need to go to retail. We need to open a store. And we opened in Toronto, just recently. And so that was, again, part of the shift of like, we have to start thinking about our customers who are here and having presence in Canada more than we do.
1: And

0: Then along comes Main Street Canada.
1: That was amazing. It's so funny because my accountant actually slacked me that morning and said, hey, you need to submit a video to Todd Maffin. Look what he's doing. And I was like, this is amazing. And, you know, we put it up and he featured us very quickly. I was so excited. It was amazing. And what he's doing is huge. Like, sometimes people forget for a small business, you know, when I say half of our business tanked overnight, a small business, half of your business tanking overnight is huge for me, but it's not huge for 37 million Canadians. You know, I need 10 people to make a different choice every day. And that is make or break for my business. You know, that's huge. 10 people is not an insurmountable challenge for a country of this size where people care this much, especially with this much passion and momentum behind it. So the people doing things like that, I think it's hard for people to understand how big that impact is for a business owner keeping their business afloat.
0: It's what a time in this country.
1: It's amazing. It's so exciting for me to see because we've been making in Canada for so long and seeing people care about it to this extent. We make these decisions because it's critical for our economy, for our sustainability as well. It's a big, big deal.
0: What a pleasure chatting with you, Jacqueline.
1: So nice. Thank you so much for having me.
0: Good luck.
1: Thank you.
0: Jacqueline Corbett is the CEO of Mini Mioche. Ashley Chapman is the chief operating officer at Chapman's, the Canadian-owned ice cream brand. We reached him at his factory in Markdale, Ontario. Good morning, Ashley.
2: Good morning.
0: Going to be fully transparent here. You and I have spoken before, but we're in this time. So here we go again. Look, when the trade talks collapsed, you made a decision that got a lot of attention. One of the reasons that we've spoken before. And that was about shifting away from U.S. suppliers. Tell us what you did.
2: Well, when the first round of American tariffs were put on about a year and a half ago, we made the strategic decision to start looking elsewhere. And we've been remarkably successful in our hunt for non-USA suppliers.
0: So give us some examples of what you stopped buying from the U.S.
2: Well, some of our ice cream sandwich wafers are now produced in Canada. We're actually going to be receiving almonds from Australia, of all places, by mid next year. We've got cherries from Chile that are going to start flowing in the first quarter of next year. So, yeah, we've touched just about everything. And the most exciting thing, though, is we've managed to reshore some manufacturing here, and we're going to be sourcing 100% of our cones for our ice cream from a company just outside of Hamilton.
0: So, I mean, give us a sense of how big a deal this has been for your company. I mean, how reliant had you been on U.S. suppliers up until now?
2: Very, very reliant. And to be honest, the relationships were amazing. 10, 20, 30 years we've been dealing with some of these American suppliers. And I guarantee you, they are not happy with the current state of the American government.
0: Has it been tough to find replacements? I mean, one of the things that, you know, as part of the conversation with Canada-US trade and all the changes and complications has been that it has been pretty convenient having that place, that market, those suppliers just on the other, effectively on the other side of the road, but, you know, on the other side of the border. How challenging has it been to find Canadian replacements?
2: Actually, it hasn't been as hard as we would have thought. Certainly, the political environment south of the border has motivated Canadian businesses to kind of think about, you know what, we never considered doing this before, but why not? We need to take care of our business in our backyard before we start worrying about what our business is going to be like in the United States. And a lot of Canadian businesses are reaching out to us. We're reaching out to them, and we're collaborating more than ever before.
0: One of the things a lot of people talk about as well, and again, because the U.S. market is what it is, giant place, big market, that prices can be lower in the U.S. So you've pledged no price increases. How do you prevent passing on your sort of, I guess, new costs to consumers?
2: Well, this journey has been insane. Like the fact that I can get almonds, high quality, amazing almonds from Australia for slightly less than what I can get them in the United States. It makes me wonder about these relationships I've had with these American suppliers over the years. And maybe I was not getting the best of deals all of these years.

0: Who knew? From Australia too, man. Why are you doing this? Like, this could cost you money, you know, despite the price of almonds in Australia, but why are you doing this?
1: We are doing this because I really firmly believe that we are in a major transition as a country. I think we are going to remember these times in 20 years from now as a turning point, and Canada becoming more reliant on itself, more reliant on its people. And I think, you know, we need to shake off the doom and gloom that we hear in the media about this trade war and think, you know what, this might be the best thing to happen to Canada for a very long time.
0: How ironic is that, hey? Canadians in the face of adversity. We've got a few seconds left. What do you think this says about this country?
1: We are a remarkable country. We are a remarkable people. And we can literally do anything if we stick together. All of the provinces, all of the politicians, if we all just support each other, we are going to get through this turmoil just fine.
0: Ashley, it was a pleasure chatting with you again. Thanks for taking the time.
1: Thanks, Paul.
0: Ashley Chapman is the Chief Operating Officer at Chapman's. He was in Markdale, Ontario. The CBC News is next, and then...
2: I represent Buffalo, Niagara Falls, the Western New York community. I have 4 bridges into Canada in my district alone. These are our friends and neighbors. Before every single hockey game, we sing both the Canadian and U.S. national anthem for a reason.
0: A trio of House Democrats is trying to block President Trump's executive order renaming Lake Ontario Lake America. Among them, New York Congressman Tim Kennedy. He'll be here to talk about the Hands Off Our Great Lakes bill and why his district feels such close ties to Canada. That's coming up in 6 minutes. I'm Paul Hunter, and you're listening to The Current. Stay with us.

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0: 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Coming up in an hour, it's Q.
3: Emily Atkins' first feature documentary tells the story of her Aunt Agatha, who's in her 90s and lives on a farm free from modern technology. Emily will be here to tell you about capturing Agatha's quietly radical way of life.
4: This is CBC News. Good morning. I'm Heather Wells in Winnipeg. At 9 o'clock, it's sunny. It's 17. We begin the month of September with a mix of sun and clouds, westerly breeze, and we're warmer than normal for this time of year, a high today of 23. A well-known name on the ballot for mayor in this fall's Winnipeg civic election could make it a more interesting race. Former city councillor and Conservative MLA Kevin Kline has made his intentions known. He will become the 12th candidate for mayor. Mary Agnes Welch at Abacus Data, formerly Probe Research, says it would shake up the race for incumbent Mayor Scott Gillingham.
5: It will force people who are maybe centrist, a little center left, to make a pretty hard decision. They might not love Scott Gillingham, but they probably don't love Kevin Kline. And so the risk of a Kevin Kline mayoralty might actually bolster support for the mayor.
4: Welch says the right-wing vote who are unsatisfied with Gillingham have been lining up behind Mike Voyajakis. She says Kline may take some of that right-wing vote. Municipal

0: Elections are October 28th. A longtime Churchill resident hopes to see balance between development and the environment in the northern port town. The first shipment of grain bound for Europe in 6 years leaves the port of Churchill later this week. It is the start of what many say will be expanded development in Churchill. Katie DeMels says she has been seeing lots of projects come and go over her 63 years, and she says there are challenges in such a remote community.
1: I say it's balance because you got all these different projects happening. You got to make sure that Churchill keeps up with that. Meaning, you know, if there's enough housing here, housing is a big issue here in Churchill.
0: DeMels, who is Métis, is encouraged to see a number of First Nations involved in the development. She hopes they will ensure the polar bears and belugas are protected. Big wins for the Kearney Liberals last night. They took all three of Monday's by-elections, sweeping ridings in BC, Ontario, and Quebec, each with more than 50% of the vote. Olivia Stefanovich now with what those victories mean.
2: They give Prime Minister Mark Carney's government validation as it fights the trade war with the U.S. In a statement congratulating the three new Liberal members of Parliament, Carney calls this a consequential time for Canada, and he says that voters have placed their trust in his government's plan. The biggest breakthrough of the night happened in Quebec. A by-election was called in Chicoutimi-Lafjord after Carney appointed former Conservative MP Richard Martel to the Senate. That created an opening for the Liberals, and this riding in particular was seen as a test of Carney's performance in the trade war because its aluminum, forestry, and dairy industries are all impacted by steep tariffs from the Trump administration. In the end, it wasn't even a tight race. The Liberals finished nearly 20 percentage points ahead of the Bloc Québécois and won by big margins in the other two ridings up for grabs in Ontario and British Columbia that the Liberals previously held. Olivia Stefanovich, CBC News, Ottawa.
0: The number of people killed by last week's flash flood along the Nepal-Tibet border is now over 1,000. More than 4,500 others are still missing. Many are believed stranded inside hydropower tunnels. Rescuers arriving by helicopter at a hydroelectric plant. Debris and mud have blocked the opening of the tunnel. Dozens are believed stranded inside. The Prime Minister says nearly 300 people have been rescued from hydropower sites so far. In Ukraine, firefighters in Odessa stepping over rubble and dousing flames of a burning apartment complex. It is one of several residential areas hit in a series of Russian attacks in the country. In Kyiv, explosions in the night sky over the capital. It is the sixth consecutive day of attacks. At least 12 people have been killed. 17 are injured. Ukraine's president says Russia used a significant number of jet-powered drones and ballistic missiles to carry out the attacks. Forecast now, as we look at this first day of September, we are warm for this time of year. A mix of sun and clouds today, westerly breeze, a high of 23 in Winnipeg, 24 in Brandon, 23 in Dauphin, both partly sunny. Flin Flon in the Paw, a high of 21. Some drizzle ending this morning in Thompson, a high of 19, and mostly cloudy today in Churchill with a high of 16. Right now, it is 14 in Brandon and Thompson, 16 in Winnipeg on CBC Radio 1.
3: I'm Paul Hunter, and you're listening to The Current. So, I'm sitting here in the CBC building in downtown Toronto, a short walk from the shores of Lake Ontario. At least, that's what it shows on MapQuest. Perhaps not coincidentally, the most downloaded free app in the Apple App Store in Canada as of yesterday afternoon. MapQuest refused to change the name after U.S. President Donald Trump issued an executive order changing the name of Lake Ontario to Lake America. Unlike Google, which very quickly changed the name on its maps to Lake America for American users. As for Apple, open your iPhone and you'll still see Lake Ontario, no matter where you are, but that could change. Yesterday, administration officials said Donald Trump reached out directly to Apple, pushing them to rename Lake Ontario. My next guest is trying to block Donald Trump's name change. Congressman Tim Kennedy represents New York's 26th district, which borders Canada and includes Buffalo and Niagara Falls, New York. Yesterday, Representative Kennedy and two of his Democratic colleagues introduced a bill in the U.S. House of Representatives called Hands Off Our Great Lakes.

0: We've reached Tim Kennedy in Washington, D.C. Good morning, Congressman.
1: Hey, good morning, Paul. Great to be with you.
0: Great to have you. So tell us about the bill you introduced yesterday. What does it involve?
1: Yeah, so I joined a couple of my great colleagues, Congressman Joe Morelli from Rochester, New York, who sits directly on Lake Ontario, and Congresswoman Debbie Dingell, who represents the great state of Michigan. And the three of us have introduced this bill. It's already building tremendous support, called the Hands Off Our Great Lakes Act, which would essentially rescind the president's ridiculous executive order to rename Lake Ontario. We know what this is. This is a total distraction from his economic assault on the American people in putting forward these tariffs against our greatest ally, our greatest friend and neighbor, Canada. And we're not going to stand for it. So we're moving very quickly to get that executive order rescinded.
0: What do you say to people who say, this is just Trump trolling, Trump doing what he does and not to sweat it? What do you say to people who think that way?
1: Well, I think this president has demonstrated a terrible pattern of childish, juvenile behavior that's very dangerous. He has embarrassed the people of this great country, the United States, by his actions, not just in recent actions in putting forth these tariffs and trying to rename Lake Ontario, but in waging a illegal war of choice in the Middle East and in putting in global tariffs across the spectrum, where it's driven up the cost of living for every single American. We have an affordability crisis that's been created by this president's failed economic policies, enabled by congressional Republicans that refuse to get in his way or even challenge him, not even in a policy perspective, but even challenge him from a public perspective, calling out what's essentially wrong and what in many ways privately they're saying he shouldn't be doing. So it's just a lack of leadership from this president and congressional Republicans. But look, at 63 days from today, 9 weeks from today, we have an election. And I believe the American people are going to respond, and they're going to respond aggressively at the ballot box and elect a new House of Representatives majority with Democrats in control to be able to hold President Trump and his administration accountable.
0: You grew up just across the border in Buffalo, New York, and you represent that region now. I mean, let's talk about the relationship between the two countries historically. I mean, how would you characterize the ties where you are from to Canadians? People, play that out for me.
1: Look at Canada. Canadians are our greatest friends and not just allies, but really our friends and neighbors. Families, you know, I have family in Canada. Many of the immigrants that came over the border over the course of the last two centuries came through Canada, just like my family did, and settled in Buffalo, settled in Western New York, in the Buffalo Niagara region, and, you know, made us who we are as a community. We are so intertwined. We have the Peace Bridge that represents the largest contiguous peaceful border, 5,000 miles between the United States and Canada, in the world. There's a reason why we have shared such strong economic and cultural ties. It's a tremendous history. It's the present and it's the future. We're not going to let this president get in the way of our relationship with our Canadian friends and neighbors. And we will challenge him every single opportunity we have. And at the end of the day, though, this also impacts our economy, not just in Buffalo and in Niagara Falls in our Western New York region, but across our great country. And you know, both the Canadians and the United States have this tremendous trade partnership that goes back so many years. You know, we are intertwined culturally, we're intertwined economically. You know, in my district, we have the GM plant in Tonawanda. When they make engines, they go back and forth across the Canadian border seven times through Ontario and to Ontario before that final product is completed. When folks need cancer help and are suffering from cancer, they come to Roswell Park Comprehensive Cancer Center from both sides of the border. You know, we our healthcare institutions.

0: institutions in so many ways are staffed by the healthcare workers that come across the border from Canada. Our Buffalo Bills and our Buffalo Sabres. Sorry, Toronto Maple Leafs fans and Montreal Canadiens fans. But our Buffalo Sabres, you know, we sing the national anthem of both Canada and the United States before every single Sabres game. And you all may recall that just last April, when we were playing the Boston Bruins, and in many stadiums, arenas across the U.S., they would only play the U.S. national anthem if we weren't playing a Canadian team. In Buffalo, we played both the U.S. and Canadian national anthem, including when we were playing the Boston Bruins. And the mic went out when the young lady was singing the Canadian national anthem.
1: I remember that.
0: All of the people in Buffalo in that arena came together and sang the Canadian national anthem. We know the Canadian national anthem by heart because we grew up with it. We are so intertwined in so many ways. We are one, and we stand with our Canadian friends and allies. We in the United States, we in the Buffalo Niagara region, we in New York, we stand with Canada against what this president is doing, not only in trying to rename Lake Ontario, which we're not going to allow to take root, but in getting these ridiculous tariffs rescinded to end the affordability crisis that this president has created with his failed policies.
1: Republicans have a slim majority right now in the House. Do you think your bill is going to get enough support from them to pass? What do you think?
0: Well, look, we passed a bill not too long ago that actually rescinded this president's tariffs, but it passed by a slim margin. It was bipartisan, but it passed by a very slim margin. We had a handful of Republicans that joined in. It was shortly thereafter that the Supreme Court ruled the president's initial tariffs illegal. So then what did he do? He does an end around and he uses a century-old piece of legislation to put more tariffs in, continuing this affordability crisis, continuing an economic ambush on the American people, driving up the cost of living, driving up the cost of housing, the cost of groceries, the cost of the gas pump, the cost of healthcare, the cost of childcare, all because he wants to put in place this childish, juvenile way of governing that congressional Republicans are enabling. But again, Paul, November's fast approaching. 63 days from today is Election Day, 9 weeks away. And I believe very strongly that the American people are going to respond to his ridiculousness, and we are going to win the midterms for the Democrats in a big way all across this great country and restore order and accountability back into our government.
1: Congressman, we've run out of time, but what a pleasure it's been. Thank you for your time.
0: Oh, my pleasure, Paul, and God bless America, God bless Canada.
1: Thank you. Congressman Tim Kennedy represents a district in upstate New York that includes Buffalo and Niagara Falls. He spoke to us from Washington, D.C.

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1: Don't get me wrong. I love being single, and I love living alone. It's great. It's fantastic, but it's expensive.
2: At this point, I'm not even dating for love. I'm looking to date somebody so we can sleep platonically next to each other, and I can have the rent I pay for a one-bedroom apartment.
0: Singlehood is on the rise in Canada. There are more than 15 million single people across this country right now, almost 40% of the population. Yethika Gurmay is a psychology professor at Simon Fraser University who studies singlehood and says the trend of younger people putting off relationships and marriage is just one part of this.
3: We also see singlehood across the lifespan. So singlehood is also on the rise because people are exiting romantic relationships that maybe aren't fulfilling for them anymore, are not serving their needs. And we also see people entering widowhood at younger ages now than ever before.
0: The problem is that being single is expensive. The cost of living is hitting everyone hard right now, but for single people, shouldering the cost alone is taking its toll. The Current's Cece Armstrong spoke with Matt Galloway about the singles tax in February. Here's their conversation.
4: What is the singles tax?
5: It's exactly as it sounds. So life is more expensive when you're single compared to when you're in a couple. Think about it. There's, you know, no one to split the rent with or the power or the internet.

0: the car payment, the condo fees, you get the idea.
1: Back in the old days, we used to call this going Dutch. You'd split it down the middle. Everybody was happy because you're paying less and you get the same thing.
0: Yeah, absolutely. Now, I'm sure the listeners can tell at this point, but I'm not from Canada. Mm. I moved to Vancouver from the UK a couple of years ago. And don't get me wrong, London was expensive, but it's expensive here too. And I think looking at my paycheck at the end of each month, I know that sort of 30 to 40% of it is going just to rent alone for my gorgeous, if tiny, studio apartment.
1: That's a lot.
0: Yeah. And then, you know, and then you add in hydro, internet, groceries, phone bill, all of that sort of stuff. And I mean, once that's squared away, I'm, you know, trying to put some money into savings each month. And it's kind of only then that I'm able to think about what I want to spend the rest of my money on, you know, to enjoy life in the city and up in the mountains.
1: Because you want to enjoy life in the city, as you said. You cannot be alone in feeling the squeeze as a single person. We heard some of the clips off the top there.
0: I'm definitely not alone in this. It's something I talk about all the time with my friends and family. And it's not just the daily budget, right? Like, God forbid some unexpected expense pops up, like my bike gets stolen or, and I mean, I love my friends who are getting married very dearly, but another wedding invitation lands on my doorstep. And I think the knock-on effects of paying for all of this alone starts to really frustrate single people more and more around my age, sort of in your early 30s, when most people have been working professional jobs for about 10 years, but single people's and couples' financial realities can start to look pretty different. But Matt, don't just take my word for it. I visited Andy Kemp.
2: I love the yellow walls. It came like that.
0: She's 30, single, and also trying to make it work in Vancouver.
2: And then I put all my posters up, so I have some fun things to look at, some plants and some birds and some, you know, nerdy posters over there. It's great. So I got a desk setup that also pairs as a gaming setup, which is awesome. You gotta kind of, you know, use spaces for multi-purposes here. And I got an art desk and then my guitars.
0: Her lovely but tight 600 square foot basement apartment is on a quiet tree-lined street.
2: All in with like rent and groceries and phone bill and like insurance and all that kind of stuff, it's probably like 1500 to 1600, I would say. It changes depending on, you know, grocery needs or that kind of stuff. I'd say it's just sustainable kind of at this point with groceries. You know, in rent, not being able to split that with anybody. And then even just things that improve your life, like having a car that's not in the picture at all, you know, to be able to make that happen.
1: So that's a lot of money, $1,500, $1,600 a month. That's a lot for one person to pay. How common is that, what we heard from Andy?
0: So in 2024, RBC dug into the numbers on this, and actually seeing it laid out was a bit of a shock. They looked at the average costs of a whole host of things like rent, food, transport, basically an average monthly budget. And Matt, I'm going to run through some numbers here. Mm-hmm. So what they found for couples, each person in the couple on average is spending $2,319 a month. But if you look at singles, that number jumps to $3,181 a month.
1: Oh, wow.
0: You know, with some quick math, that's a saving of $862 per month for each person just because you're in a couple. And so while as a household, couples might be spending more, as individuals, they're getting that extra bit of wiggle room each month.
1: Hence why people call it the singles tax. Mm. We have been talking about rent. What about people who are looking to buy a property?
0: That's a whole different ballgame when it comes to the singles tax. Here's how Andy puts it.
2: Yeah, certain doesn't seem feasible, you know, in the next 5-10 years. I mean, I would love to at some point, or even going back to school, you know, long time down the road or something like that. But a lot of it is kind of just like making ends meet each month. So it can be hard to save up towards any certain goals. You know, I try to do what I can there, but still, even then, it's not amounting to anything significant that, you know, makes me feel like I'm set up to make any giant purchases.
0: Now, I know there are single people out there who've bought homes on their own, but obviously, if you're doing this by yourself, it's going to be a lot trickier. Mm-hmm. You're just one person saving for the down payment, one person going to the bank for the loan, one person paying the mortgage, one person, you know, paying for the upkeep or any renovations that need to be done. And that can seem super daunting, if not impossible, for a lot of single people.
1: So I'm going to be the person who is yelling at the radio listening to this, who says, it's wonderful that you are in your apartment by yourself and you have your space to just get a roommate. That if you had a roommate, life would be a whole lot cheaper.
0: Yeah, I mean, that's fair. And some people are. Roommate households are the fastest growing household type in the country, up 54% in the last 20 years. And forget moving in with a friend or even, you know, a total stranger off Craigslist. Mm. Living with mum and dad well into your 30s is also on the rise. And while those setups can work, lots of the people in their 30s I spoke with felt the same way that I do. They're like, at a certain point, you just want your own space, right? Coming home to dirty dishes.

0: dishes in the sink or having to wait to use the shower gets pretty old.
1: We've been talking about the daily expenses. What about just living your life? I mean, enjoying being alive.
0: I mean, the way I think about it, you've tried your best to save up some money at the end of each month. You want to be able to enjoy it at least a little bit, right? And I mean,

0: as I can. And I feel like I'm getting hit by the singles tax at almost every turn.
1: We've been talking about younger singles. He's younger, 30s. What about people who are older, later in life? How does the singles tax impact them?
0: I mean, this definitely isn't just an issue for younger people. I met up with Catherine Bryson. She's single and in her 60s. She spent the last 20 years caring for her sick parents. And now that they've died, she's been navigating this next chapter of her life.
2: Yes, well, the house was built in 1912, mm-hmm. Craftsman style.
3: Yeah.
2: And in the 30s, it was children's hospital.
3: Right.
0: She lives in this place called the Abbeyfield House. It's this big pastel yellow rabbit warren-like heritage home in South Vancouver.
2: Yes. So here's the balcony.
3: Oh, lovely.
2: And it's got a lovely view. And it means that in the summer, we can relax out here, you know, bring a cup of tea, have a chat.
3: Yeah, lovely.
2: It doesn't mean that it's...
0: Each of the 16 people who live there have their own bedroom and bathroom, but they share a kitchen, a dining room, a few different living rooms, as well as the washer-dryer.
1: I mean, that doesn't sound like a terrible setup.
0: Yeah, exactly. And these, you know, these houses are designed to be affordable, sort of family-style homes for seniors. They're in Alberta, Saskatchewan, and Ontario, as well as here in BC. And the hope is really that single seniors live independently, but can still feel part of a community.
2: I wanted the best of both worlds. I wanted to be in my room and relax, do what I enjoy, not feel any need to do anything, but just do what I like to do on my own, but also connect. And I did. There's another resident here. We often go out together. People forge friendships here. They forge friendships.
0: All their meals are provided by live-in coordinators. And as you just heard there, I arrived in the afternoon just as dinner was getting prepped. Mm-hmm. So the whole house was really starting to smell amazing.
2: We eat meals on whichever side we live on.
3: Nice. Okay.
2: However, we do have flexible seating. So if I want to change to another dining room, I can.
3: Okay.
0: And all of those were sort of big reasons why Catherine decided on Abbeyfield. But a key part of her decision to live there was also the cost.
2: This place was affordable and I had needs. This place is like a gemstone because I pay, you won't believe this, $2,200. Meals included, utilities included. Incredible. I sometimes wonder, were it not for here, where would these people be?
3: Mm.
2: Where would they be? Where could they live? How could they live? You know how high the rents are here. In my previous place, I was paying $2,200 without utilities, simply out of my reach.
1: So it sounds like people like Catherine are trying to figure out a way to make this work. But is there anything that's happening on a broader level, institutional government, to address this? Governments will often talk about helping, you know, they'll say hardworking families need our help. And what they're not saying is that singles kind of are out of that bubble, that they may not be getting the help that governments are targeting towards families. So is there anything to address the financial gap that we've heard about here?
0: Yeah, absolutely. I mean, so as we know, Matt, tax season is upon us.
1: Mm-hmm.
0: Couples out there will know the benefits of filing together. And if you're a single parent, there are benefits you can claim, like the Canada Child Benefit and the GST HST credit. But if you're just a single adult with no dependents, the singles tax can really hit you here too. It's something that the group Single Seniors for Tax Fairness is trying to tackle. This is their director, Elizabeth Brown.
4: We're a nationwide movement that's basically devoted to lobbying the federal government for revisions to the Income Tax Act to provide fairness and equity for single seniors. There are no tax benefits that single people receive that couples don't. There's a lot in the other direction. So when it comes to, you know, tax planning or retirement planning, they really don't have as much, you know, many tools. So, for example, with it comes to a couple, they've got things like pension income splitting. And that's where you have, within a case of a couple, the higher earning member of a couple can allocate up to 50% of certain pension earnings to a lower income spouse. And so what that means is that lowers the tax burden for that household, but can also allow them to drop below maybe the clawbacks for things like old age security. So those are things that singles cannot do.
0: So they've got a handful of recommendations for the federal government. Those include things like increasing the pension income for single seniors from $2,000 to $3,000. They also want a tax provision put in place for single seniors to offset the reduction in tax that's payable by couples who are applying for pension income.

0: tongue spitting.
1: Hmm. You're doing a journalistic look into this, but I mean, you're also living through this. And so I just wonder whether you're thinking about how that impacts you in a new way now.
0: Yeah, I think so. I mean, there have been like a couple of big takeaways from doing this piece for me. I think the first is that like not only are single people really facing a financial burden, as we've heard, but there's also sort of an emotional tax that comes with this too, right? Mm. Like everyone I spoke with talked about how as a single person, you're having to navigate everything by yourself, making every decision, big and small, on your own. And it's something that Andy thinks about too.
2: If something happens to one person, someone else being able to respond, whether there's a crisis for one person or someone goes back to school, you know, being able to have that support network behind you, you can shift your goals together. And when you're single, you kind of just have to hold and juggle all the balls at the same time. You know, you have to keep working, even if you want to consider making any changes or that kind of stuff. There's so many fixed aspects of your life that it's really hard to kind of make changes when you're single too. I find that you're not as nimble as well.
0: Now, I'm a super type A person, Matt, and I like to be prepared for all eventualities when I can be. So I got some words of wisdom from Catherine on this.
3: Clean up your act so that other people don't have to clean it up for you. Even if you're only 30, start making plans and start thinking about things. Care isn't free. It's not free. You have to pay. So somehow you've got to have the money. Don't leave it too long because it's going to happen sooner than you know.
1: Cece, clean up your act.
0: Yeah, I know. I've been told. And I suppose just sort of lastly, I loved how almost all of the people I spoke with in their 30s were like totally happy with being single at this stage in their lives. Yeah. They, you know, they love the time and the freedom they have to really invest in friendships and hobbies and, you know, in themselves. And I think that while a lot of them really wanted to have a partner in the future, they weren't willing to settle down with just anyone to avoid the singles tax.
1: Cece, thank you very much for this.
0: Thanks.
4: Cece Armstrong is a producer with The Current. She and Matt Galloway spoke in February. Coming up after your regional update, the CBC podcast Dirtbag Climber investigates the unsolved murder of a rock climber found dead in Squamish, BC. In today's episode, police finally learn the true identity of the victim 3 years after his body was discovered. Their findings lead them to a childhood in Massachusetts and a youth marked by disturbing social and political beliefs. That's coming up in 90 seconds. I'm Paul Hunter, and you're listening to The Current.

0: This is a news update on CBC Radio 1, 89.3 FM and 990 AM. Good morning. I'm Heather Wells in Winnipeg. At 9:30, it is 17 degrees in Winnipeg and Dauphin, 15 in Brandon and 14 in Thompson. Kevin Kline says he is about to launch his second campaign for mayor of Winnipeg. Kline is a former city councillor and former PC cabinet minister. He finished third in the 2022 mayoral race, a race won by Scott Gillingham. Kline says he has heard from Winnipeggers who are disappointed with the incumbent candidate. He says he wants to bring change that helps Winnipeggers. 11 people are registered as candidates for mayor. Kline would be number 12 election day. Is October 28th. Concerned this morning, an expected surge in young transit riders will overwhelm the system. Winnipeg Transit begins offering free rides to students at the start of the school year. Kyle Owens at Functional Transit says the system doesn't meet the current needs of the city and he wants to see more buses. The free transit system is open to students in grades 7 to 12, ages 11 to 21. About 15,000 students currently take the bus. The city doesn't know how many more will start riding this month. Your next news coming up at 10, a high in Winnipeg for September 1st of 23.
1: I'm Paul Hunter, and you're listening to The Current. Throughout the summer, we've been bringing you the best of CBC podcasts. Today, we continue Dirtbag Climber. It investigates the unsolved homicide of a rock climber found dead in Squamish, BC. It's a story filled with dozens of false identities and assorted

0: complicated secret past. Here is episode 2 with host Stephen Chua.
1: It's early July and a heat wave is bearing down on the east coast of the U.S. Producers Kathleen Goldhar and Chris Kelly are walking up to a house that has seen better days.
2: Very strange house.
1: In this suburb of Boston, the houses are all far back from the winding road, and the tall evergreens offer a bit of relief from the intense heat.
2: I don't think anybody's here right now.
1: They are here looking for a dead man's dad.
3: I'll be providing an update on a homicide case that happened in 2017 out of Squamish, BC.
1: In 2017, a rock climber known as Jesse James was found dead in his burned-out truck in a campground in Squamish, BC, where I live.
3: The victim's actual name remained unknown until recently.
1: It took 3 years for police to reveal his true identity. Because, surprise, surprise, Jesse James was not his real name. The truth about Jesse was finally uncovered when police were able to match his DNA to the DNA of a family in Medfield, Massachusetts. They had reported their son missing in 2006. This connection revealed that Jesse was born Andrew Britt Greenbaum.
4: Well, we can...
2: We can pull out into the side and just wait maybe half an hour or so, right?
4: Yeah.
1: Through private investigator reports, we were able to connect the Greenbaum family to this house, but we had yet to connect with anyone who lived here. In reality, we're not even sure if Jesse's dad is still alive.
2: I can also leave a note.
4: Yeah, we could, yeah.
1: So we leave a note in the mailbox, hoping a Greenbaum comes back to receive it. It reads,
5: "We would very much like to speak to you. We know this is a tragic story, but this is the only way we can keep the story in the public eye."
1: After the initial flurry of news when Jesse, or should I say Andrew's body, was discovered, like most news stories, it kind of fell off the agenda. But when police finally figured out who he was, the story found new life.
6: 3 years after he was shot, police revealed that the man known as Jesse James was actually an American running from his past.
1: Once his real name was figured out, we learned he had been using aliases for years. Jesse James was just one of the last. And with each new name, a new persona, all of them very different from each other. The question now is which one of those identities got him killed?
7: You have one new voice message.
1: To answer this, we have to ask, who was he first? Who was Andrew Britt Greenbaum?
8: Hello, hi, Greenbaum. I got your note in my mailbox, and I'd be happy to talk to you about my son, Britt, or Jesse James, or whatever name he was going by up there.
2: Okay.
4: Hi.
1: Hyman Greenbaum has lived alone in this house ever since his wife Peggy died in 2019.
2: Come on in. Where's a good place to go?
4: Great. Probably easiest to sit right in here.
2: Okay. Do you want us to take off our shoes or it's a
1: here in his living room? It sure feels like not a lot has changed over those years. The air is a bit stale. The house is tidy, but the decor is tired. And Hyman is still waiting to learn who might have killed his son.
4: Well, I mean, I wanted to know how and who.
2: Yeah.
4: I mean, I still want to know who.
1: Hyman knew his son lived outside of society's norms, even outside the law. But it's very clear that Hyman loved his boy. Even the parts of him that might have, in the end, contributed to his death.
4: He rented a place in Pawtucket, and while he was down there, he joined a tennis league there, and he was having a good time in the tennis league, so he asked me if I wanted to play. I said, sure. And then he says, oh, and by the way, my name there is Johnny Maverick. So I had to enter it, but I had to enter it as Hank Maverick.
2: Are you serious?
4: Really?
9: So for the weekend, you were Johnny and Hank Maverick?
4: Yeah. See, that's my wife, and

0: This is my son as a baby.
1: Andrew Britt Greenbaum, their only child, was born in Newport, Rhode Island in 1978. But he was known as Britt.
0: My wife and I were living down there. I was working for the, what's now the Naval Undersea Warfare Center down there.
1: They had a stint in Lakeville, Massachusetts, and then moved to the suburbs of Boston.
2: We were so close. He was the only child, and we were just very, very close.
1: We never got a chance to speak to Peggy, but she did talk to journalist Brian McWilliams back in 2002 about her son, whom she clearly loved very much.
0: He got into chess at an early age, and my wife and I both played, and so she says he got interested because at about age 3 or 4, he was always moving the furniture around and creating blockades. And she thinks that started his interest in chess, so she started playing chess with him.
1: Together, the family would travel to tournaments.
0: Well, he started beating me maybe when he was about 12. I think he's beaten my wife when she was about 10. So after that, he would play with us, but it was just playing.
1: Hyman describes Britt's childhood as peaceful. Throughout the house, there are pictures of Britt and his dad atop a mountain, cuddling a dog, playing tennis.
0: Yeah, I mean, I used to take him up to the White Mountains a lot in New Hampshire to do hikes. We did a lot of hikes together.
1: All supporting the idea that their lives were peaceful. But Peggy started to see a change in her son when he started high school.
2: One day, when he was 16, he woke up and he was a different person. Mm. And I didn't know, of course, about a lot of the things that were going on. I had no idea. But I know now that it was 16 when all he started doing some, well, acting out, I guess is the only way to put it. Acting out in a big way.
3: This lower building is original. That is all new.
4: The school was here.
3: Yeah.
4: The whole school.
1: Our team traveled to Massachusetts to try and unearth the origins and character of Andrew Britt Greenbaum. We've talked to his dad, but parents only know so much about their kids.
3: Our graduating class was about 120, 120. Now I think that the classes are about over 200. So they needed more space. The football field's in the same place, right, Mark?
5: Was that where it was?
1: This is an old classmate we're calling Zachary. We're not using his real name because he's worried about repercussions he'll have being associated with Greenbaum.
5: The football field's in the same place, yes.
1: And this is another former classmate, Mark Serafim. Both Mark and Zachary only ever knew Andrew as Britt.
3: We knew that he was Andrew Britt, but he identified...
6: He always went by Britt. Just call me Britt.
1: In 1992, at age 13, Britt Greenbaum was the new kid joining Mark and Zachary's ninth grade class at Westwood High School.
3: He joined our class at the very beginning of freshman year.
7: He didn't strike me as either good or bad. First impression was that maybe he was, you know, one of those quiet types that was actually, you know, super intelligent type deals, you know what I mean?
3: Yeah, I would agree with that. Yeah, he immediately gave off the impression of being quiet, shy, maybe a little introverted. I'll say nerdy, although I don't like that word. But he wasn't.
7: No.
3: I mean, he wasn't shy and he wasn't introverted. And I don't think he sort of engaged anyone on his own, right? I don't think he was sort of... outgoing. If you engaged him, he was not shy, and
7: he was like lanky, you know, it was like very skinny.
3: I mean, he dressed somewhat uniquely or unusually for a high school kid in the 90s. He would always wear like sort of long pants, never jeans. He always wore a button down collar shirt.
7: He always came to school ready to go to work.
6: It was really funny.
7: He was intelligent.
3: Yeah, he was smart.
7: He was smart, but didn't like, you know, skyrocket top of the class type deal grade-wise or anything. Could have been lack of effort.
1: His smarts showed up in other ways.
3: When he came to school, we learned, I don't know how we learned, but we learned about sort of his chess sort of prowess, right?
7: Yeah, no, Britt was above. I mean, way above. Nobody could approach him on that level. Yeah, and I mean in the state. I'm not talking about just in the school.
1: There's actually a lot about Britt's chess career online.

0: Through sites like uschess.org, you can track tournaments he played in, his every move. Chess was one of Britt's true loves. He played it throughout his life, even in Squamish. And there's a photo of him playing in Vancouver on his Instagram. By the age of 16, he had a rating of 1800. First title. That's just a couple categories below master.
1: It was always kind of fun, when we would play and how quickly he would beat all of us. Yeah. And he would laugh about it, sort of like sheepishly laugh about it. We thought it was hilarious.
2: We thought it was fun.
1: He was honestly, how quickly he would kill us.
2: We tried to learn from it, honestly, but he was just too fast. Yeah.
0: But not everyone in the chess club thought it was fun being matched against Britt.
3: I played for fun, and he played for something else. He played for the... I think it allowed him to demonstrate his superior tactical intelligence.
0: This is Michael DeLuca, another classmate of Britt's. He was a freshman when Britt was a sophomore.
3: I met him at chess club. He didn't want to play against me because I was he perceived me as inferior. And then eventually, after I challenged him three or four times, he groaningly accepted because of protocol. The club required him to accept all comers, and I was a comer. So he was listening to some heavy metal or something on his headphones and barely looking at the board. And he beat me in, I'm going to guess, under 30 moves. I think I conceded. It was embarrassing. And that was my introduction to Britt.
0: Britt's superiority wasn't just reserved for the lower grades. It extended to Mark and Zachary, too.
1: And I feel like he kind of looked down on us.
0: All through high school, Britt tended to stand a bit to the side of social norms. In ninth grade, he just seemed a bit strange, a bit too smart, a bit socially awkward. But as Britt got older, he started to stand out in other ways.
4: Remember, he was into movies, and he was into that one movie that...
5: That was Highlander.
2: Highlander, that's the word.
5: Highlander!
1: He was into Highlander.
5: I forgot he was into Highlander.
1: He actually thought he was a character in Highlander.
5: Yes.
1: You know the guy who... I don't know if you guys see the movie, but, it's a guy who lives, forever. He doesn't die, and the only way, you can kill these people is, by chopping their heads off.
6: Because you were born different, men will fear you, try to drive you away. You must learn to conceal your special gift and harness your power.
1: And he thought he was he was a Highlander at one point. That was very interesting.
0: Living forever would become an obsession of Britt's. Maybe because of all the hours he spent watching moments like this in Highlander, with all the talk of being different and harnessing special powers. He took it to heart. Especially in Squamish, where he lived on a regimen of supplements and would espouse their everlasting benefits on social media and his blogs.
7: No one has ever lived past 130 years, but nobody with my genes or diet or knowledge or supplement regimen or commitment or lifestyle has existed in the past 13 billion years. Not one person identical to me ever.
0: He was posting about things like biohacking his body long before tech bros started hyping it on every podcast. As you'll see throughout the series, Britt, or Jesse, was into the manosphere before manosphere was even a word. But as a teenager, he was primarily interested in the weapons of Highlander.
2: So he actually bought a real sword.
1: Yeah, he collected swords.
2: This was after that movie,
1: Apparently one person who was not part of our group, but I remember her hearing in the hall, they're like, yeah, you know, Britt came out of the woods with a sword the other day.
2: I just remember hearing that, and I just remember thinking, you know what, for us, I'm really surprised.
0: And this interest in weapons didn't stop at a sword or two.
8: So I was in his bedroom, and I don't know if he wanted to show me his weapons collection, but that was what we did, right? This is, I want to say, junior year now. And at this point, he would bring weapons catalogs to school, and he would flip through them in school, and he would talk about them.
2: I remember the ninja stars.
8: And it was always ninja samurai. Stars, yeah. It was always swords. It was never firearms, right? Yeah. But he brought me into his room, and I saw some of his weapons collection. And it freaked me out. I did feel unsafe. I remember him taking a Bowie knife of some sort and doing one of those things where he would slam it into his desk right in front of me.
0: Police in Westwood were also aware of Britt's affection for weapons. Once, Britt got pulled over.

0: and he admitted to having a sword in the trunk. The police report says he told them it was used for, quote, training. The officer's report goes on to say that Britt opened the trunk and, quote, showed me a sword approximately 4 feet in length. There were other reports of police finding knives on him more than once. It seemed as though whatever Britt was interested in, he was drawn to the darker side of things, including the dark side of computers.
1: He was a computer, whiz. He was a hacker extraordinaire. The man was phenomenal.
2: Maliciously,
1: yeah, he was. Maliciously. Actually, very maliciously.
2: Like, he would install software on the school computers. He would...
1: Remember that program when that poor teacher, he did some kind of a program where it calls this particular number every 5 minutes.
2: Yeah, he, like, just bullied calls. A teacher.
1: He bullied
2: somehow.
1: A teacher for a while.
2: Is that how it was? Was it through an auto... robocall thing?
1: A robocall thing. And apparently nobody knew how to, like, you know, take it on or off or anything like that. There were a lot of tech savvy people, but I would argue he was probably the most tech savvy person.
2: He was, yeah.
0: When Zachary and Mark talk about Britt and what he was like at school, you can still hear the boys they were. Impressed with his abilities and attitude, but still a little scared, maybe.
2: One thing that I remember very clearly, he had a hit list of... in a notebook written down, right, of students and teachers and, you know, who he carried grudges against, right? This was before Columbine, so everybody, again, just laughed at it, right? Everybody just laughed at it, and he showed it to us. I don't think we were on it.
1: We were not on it.
2: But he would show it to us. But it's one of those things where if it was after Columbine, right, it would have been... suspended or worse, right? It would have been a serious problem. But again, back then, in our sort of more innocent days, it was one of those things. I don't know if we ever even told the administration about it, but it's one of those things that we just did that we laughed at.
0: But as the boys got older, it definitely got harder to laugh at Britt.
1: He developed an admiration for the Confederacy.
2: Yeah, and there were a lot of racial undertones to his rhetoric.
0: Zachary told us that Britt had a Confederate flag in his room and often talked about states' rights, that he railed against a program that bused inner-city kids from Boston into their school. And Mark remembers a time when Britt made a very racist comment about a student who is black. Mark says that Britt's racism stemmed from a fascination with the South, where his mother's family was from. While most of the kids in their graduating class ended up going to colleges in the Northeast, like Boston University, where Mark went, Britt applied to a school in the South.
1: He blatantly told me, you know, I want some place that understands what, you know, what I'm all about and a place where he can kind of implement and grow.
0: By the time Britt was applying for colleges, his views had gone even more extreme.
1: And then from the Confederacy, I think, slowly developed kind of a interest, I guess, in World War II. Yeah. And then from World War II came Nazism. Senior year, everybody knew about it. He was that kid who was the neo-Nazi.
3: I'm Marilyn Mayo, and I'm a senior research fellow at ADL Center on Extremism. And I've been with ADL for 27 years.
0: Britt's racist views were not confined to his high school. When he was in grade 12 at age 17, the Anti-Defamation League, one of the oldest anti-hate groups in America, caught him trying to convert people to his way of thinking.
3: So the first time he entered our radar was really in, I believe it was in 1996. And that was when he and a friend, they distributed racist anti-government and anti-immigrant flyers in Norwood, Massachusetts.
0: Britt formed a group he called the Knights of Freedom.
3: And at that time, it wasn't a neo-Nazi group. They actually called themselves a pro-white political movement, which they said, you know, was going to be, you know, dedicated to things like freedom and order and restoration of the traditional, you know, ideals of the nation, that kind of thing.
0: Zachary and Mark say that Britt never tried to recruit them into the Knights of Freedom. But Michael DeLuca remembers a specific incident in the school library.
4: And I was listening to Queen. And I must have had the disc there. I had a disc man. And he asked me to take my headphones off, and I did. And he asked what I was listening to. And I said Queen. And he said, Princes of the Universe is a great song. He was super excited about that. More excited than...

0: than I've heard him be, really. That's a song about, you know, it's the theme song from Highlander. So it's a song about being the one, the chosen one, the great hero. I can't reconstruct his pitch for white supremacy, but he argued for the white master race and the white man's burden specifically. He took that angle, and my reaction was sort of disbelief. Like, I had been well educated in the Holocaust. I was horrified.
1: By senior year, obviously this was no secret in the school who he was and what he believed, right? Everybody from students to freshmen to the administration to teachers, they all knew, right? And teachers were legitimately concerned about him. And all of a sudden it's senior year and everybody's applying to colleges. Part of the college application process, you needed teacher recommendations. And I remember very specifically conversations by the teachers around, what do we do? We don't want to be on the record recommending this kid for college, not knowing, well, having an idea where that would lead. And they didn't want that to come back to them saying, how in the world did you recommend this person, knowing what you knew about him for college and going to a place where, again, theoretically, you know, intellectual discourse and intellectual freedoms, and where he could sort of, you know, develop his ideologies and rhetoric and whatnot.
2: We don't know if those teachers did write him recommendations, but he did get into college, and a Southern college at that. He'd be going to Wofford College in South Carolina. And when he turned 18, just before he headed off to start his new life as a college student, he changed his name for the very first time. He changed it to Davis Wolfgang Hawk. We went to Westwood, Massachusetts to try and go back to the beginning. As we start to build a picture of who Britt or Davis Wolfgang Hawk or Jesse James might really be, what has started to emerge is a boy who didn't fit in, who found ways to provoke and defy what society said was acceptable behavior. Instead of trying to conform, this young man seemed to go in the opposite direction. And the more we learn, the more extreme those behaviors start to seem. Because there's one more thing you need to know about Britt to understand just how shocking his adoration of Nazism is. And maybe you've already caught it. Andrew Britt Greenbaum was Jewish.
1: I don't think he ever saw it as a conflict. I think he saw it as a rejection of his background.
3: Yeah.
1: I don't think he ever saw it as a conflict. I think it was just a name that he was given, but he had zero identification with that background. He had zero identification with any kind of Jewish heritage.
0: His dad was Jewish, Greenbaum. People knew that and made fun of him for it. They said that here was a kid who believed explicitly and out loud in white supremacy and was also Jewish.
4: I mean, I think it started quite a bit before my wife and I knew about it. We didn't really know about it until we found out that he was running this website down at Wofford College.
5: Okay.
4: But I think it's probably started, well, it must have started before.
5: Well, his friends in high school knew about it.
4: Yeah.
5: Yeah.
2: It did start before. We know that from talking to the Anti-Defamation League and the people who went to high school with Britt. And while I am curious to know when Hyman might have learned about his son's Nazi beliefs, I am equally curious how he, as a Jewish man, felt about it.
4: Yeah, I mean, I'm of Jewish heritage. Sure. I'm not particularly religious, but my mother was Methodist, and so I kind of, you know, sometimes attended a Methodist church, sometimes attended a synagogue, sometimes neither, but
5: how did that sit with you?
2: Producer Kathleen Goldar asks the question that is on everyone's mind.
4: Well, I mean, it didn't bother me in that sense, in that I'm not particularly religious. I mean, I know my son, when he turned 18, he went out and he changed his name to Davis Wolfgang Hawk, and I think he did that because he planned on running this neo-Nazi website.
2: At the time, this shocked Peggy.
6: I was in the

0: because it's not the child that I knew.
1: But for Hyman, it was merely a means towards an end.
2: Well, yeah, I mean, for a while he was into this Nazi-type stuff. I mean, I don't think he ever took that very seriously. I think it was more just to con people. But no, I think he just got a kick out of it.
1: Leaving this reporting trip, our team realized that we had only just started to crack open the mystery of who might have wanted Jesse James dead. Britt Greenbaum was bullied in elementary school, and according to those who knew him, he could be annoying and weird in high school. But so far, nothing that seemed life-threatening. If you'd been in class with him, you might have called him a chess nerd. But as Davis Wolfgang Hawk, federal authorities had other ways of describing him. Con man, scammer, domestic terrorist. As the man formerly known as Britt left Massachusetts for college, his radical beliefs would expand, as would his audience.
3: We were up in Chesney up there, and this fellow that came all the way from Kansas. He was another neo-Nazi, and he was there to kill him.
4: We'll bring you the next episode of the CBC podcast Dirtbag Climber tomorrow. You can find the full series wherever you get your podcasts. 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
1: We fix your muffler expertly.
0: He got saucy about chicken.
2: There's always value in a visit.
0: And he was concerned about curves.
3: You want to be sure about the way you look and the way that people look at you.
0: How Jerry Goodis made an advertisement a beautiful thing on Under the Influence with Terry O'Reilly, Thursday morning at 11:30, 3:30 p.m. in Newfoundland, and on the CBC Listen app. The CBC News is next, followed by Q.
4: Emily Atkins' first feature documentary tells the story of her Aunt Agatha, who's in her 90s and lives on a farm free from modern technology. Emily will be here to tell you about capturing Agatha's quietly radical way of life.
5: This is CBC News. Good morning. I'm Heather Wells in Winnipeg. At 10 o'clock, it is partly cloudy, 17 right now. Beautiful day for September 1st, a high this afternoon of 23. Winnipeg's mayoral race is about to get more interesting. That's according to Mary Agnes Welch at Abacus Datus, formerly Probe Research. Former city councillor and Conservative MLA Kevin Klein has announced he will be running in the upcoming election. That brings the total number running for mayor to 12, including the incumbent Scott Gillingham. Welch says Klein's addition to the race will change the dynamics.
6: Quite a bit, I think. I think first it actually makes it maybe a bit of a juicier race. This was getting off to a pretty slow start. Winnipeggers were not super engaged with it. It did look like a little bit of a cakewalk for Mayor Gillingham to re-election, even though there's a lot of other folks running, maybe not as kind of big campaigns, big names.
5: Welch says Klein as a candidate may force center and more left-leaning voters to make some difficult decisions about supporting Gillingham to prevent Klein from getting elected. Klein ran for mayor in 2022 and came in third. He has yet to formally register for the October 28th election. To Ottawa.
7: The message from Canadians, I think, is clear. They've given their support, more than 50% in each of these ridings, to the government's plan.
5: Prime Minister Mark Carney on the Liberals' federal by-election sweep of three ridings in Quebec, Ontario, and BC. Carney rejects the suggestion U.S. President Donald Trump drove Liberal support. As for stalled trade discussions with Washington.
7: When the Americans stop doing memes, stop throwing shade.

0: stop trying to be tough and start being serious about having those discussions, we can have those discussions.
1: As for recent disparaging cracks about Canada by Trump's cabinet minister, Carney says they are beneath their offices. A longtime Churchill resident hopes to see balance between development and the environment in the northern port town. The first shipment of grain bound for Europe in 6 years leaves the port of Churchill later this week. It is the start of what many say will be expanded development in Churchill. Katie DeMel says she has seen lots of projects come and go over her 63 years, and she says there are challenges in such a remote community.
2: I say it's balance because you got all these different projects happening. You got to make sure that Churchill keeps up with that. Meaning, you know, if there's enough housing here, housing is a big issue here in Churchill.
1: DeMels, who is Métis, is encouraged to see a number of First Nations involved in the development. She hopes they will ensure the polar bears and belugas are protected. For the sixth straight night, Kyiv has come under attack, Russia launching a series of overnight strikes across Ukraine. Officials say at least 12 people are dead, 17 others are wounded. Ukrainian President Volodymyr Zelensky visited children in the capital as they start another year of school in war.
3: Unfortunately, the Russians are despicable. It's September 1st, children. You know, even among my enemies, there is usually an understanding that children are children. But the Russians make children participants in this war, and they are doing it right now. They have done it. They need to be put in their place. They should not be forgiven.
1: Zelensky is calling on allies for more air defense capabilities. He says the number of victims in Russia's war hinges on their support. To the Las Vegas County Courthouse.
4: Guilty of first-degree murder with use of a deadly weapon, dated this 31st day. Ladies and gentlemen of the jury, is this your verdict as read? So say you won, so say you all.
5: Yes.
1: A Las Vegas jury finding Dwayne Davis guilty of orchestrating the 1996 killing of rap legend Tupac Shakur, a crime he bragged about. This is the first conviction in a case that has gripped hip-hop fans for decades. Tupac Shakur was considered one of the greatest hip-hop artists of all time, releasing 4 studio albums. 3 went platinum. His killer will be sentenced in October. Forecast in Winnipeg for September 1st, warmer than seasonal, a high today of 23 with a mix of sun and clouds, 24 today in Brandon, 23 in Dauphin, Flin Flon and the Paw, mostly cloudy this morning, but the sky clears this afternoon, 21 in Flin Flon and the Paw, a high of 19 today in Thompson, cloudy in Churchill today with a high of 16. 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
6: Hey, I'm Garby Bailey, and for Tom Power, welcome to Q. Everyone's got that one relative, maybe you do, that's on to something special, something you want to keep going through the generations. For Emily Atkins, it's her Aunt Agatha, who is in her 90s and lives on their family farm and is still growing watermelons from the seeds of her mother's plants. Emily will tell you about a new documentary she made about Agatha's life and why we'll all be okay if we just spend a few minutes with a plant every day. Plus, you'll hear a new song by Thundercat, who's not afraid of getting weird. He'll share the story of introducing Snoop Dogg to a zany Frank Zappa song. That's all coming up today on Q.

Do you ever wish you could just slow it all down, get out of the fast lane, throw your phone in a lake and just unplug? Well, there is a new documentary that might inspire you to do just that. Agatha's Almanac tells the story of 92-year-old Agatha Bach, who lives on her 54-acre ancestral farm in rural Manitoba. Agatha spends her days free from modern technology and on her land, cultivating her garden, making jams and pickles, and living a life that's rooted in nature, ritual, and fierce independence. Agatha's Almanac was directed by Emily Atkins, who is a multidisciplinary artist. She's based in Saskatchewan. She's known for her short films and video installations, and she just happens to be Agatha's niece. Agatha's

0: Almanac has been released in 7 countries. It's played at 54 festivals around the world, and it's racked up a handful of awards along the way. And if AI slop is getting to you, or if social media is starting to take its toll, Agatha's Almanac just might inspire you to disconnect, just to slow down. Emily Atkins joined me from a studio in CBC Saskatoon to talk about the film, and we started by talking about where her relationship with Aunt Agatha began.
1: I met her when I was born. I grew up on a farm in rural Manitoba as well, about an hour and a half from where her farm is. So there's 5 kids in my family, and she would come stay with us every time my mom had a baby. So I remember her. I remember her as a kid. I would try to stay out of her way because if I was nearby, she would be rallying my help.
0: I love that about her. A delegator. I love it.
1: She is a delegator. She is the oldest sister in her family. So she raised most of her siblings, and there's 10 siblings in her family. So we have a large extended family.
0: Can you paint a picture of Agatha's farm? This is the ancestral farm. For those that are just listening, what does she do there? What does it, like, if you give a snapshot of what it's like?
1: Yeah, so when you're driving down the highway, you come to a very long lane. So first you've got to go down this very long gravel lane, and then you turn a corner. And once you turn that corner into this treed area, she has very large oak trees around her property and this 100-year-old house. And the whole yard is filled with lamium, which is her favorite ground cover, because this is easier than grass. She doesn't have to mow it. It's very lush. Many ferns are growing in the trees, and you've got a long path that opens up into a sunny spot where her giant garden is.
0: And what does she do in the garden?
1: Oh, she is growing so many things. She's growing beans that were started by my grandfather, and every type of vegetable, dill, summer savory, cucumbers. She's famous for her pickles. She only harvests the tiniest pickles you can imagine. We didn't even get that in the film, but she picks, they're so small, like I feel like half an inch long, or they're like miniature pickles. So that's another thing that she does there, growing cucumbers. And when you get there, before she says hello, she will make sure to call out from the kitchen, shut the door behind you. Usually she'll be bustling around in the kitchen for a while before she'll come and greet you, because she's got her list of whatever things she's working on to prepare for the visit. And so we spend a bit of time in the house. We might have lunch. She may have pierogies ready to go. We'll have lunch, and then we'll usually head out to the garden. The garden is not very close to her. It's not right outside her door. She's got a transition, a walk that takes about, depending on how fast you're walking, maybe 6 minutes to walk to the garden. And that opens up. So you're in trees, and then that opens up into a very large, sunlit, south-facing garden.
0: Incredible.
1: And the soil is very dried, clay-like soil. And in some images in the film, it looks like how could anything grow here? But there's something about this clay soil that really works. She doesn't amend it in any way. Hmm. And she seems to be able to grow anything there.
0: This relationship that you have with Agatha goes back, as you said, since you were born, a baby in arms. So I wonder how she reacted to the idea that this once baby in arms now wants to film her.
1: Yes.
0: And follow her around with a camera. How did that conversation go?
1: Well, she was already warmed up to the idea because, you know, everything was approached very casually to begin with. I didn't say, Agatha, I'm going to come and we're going to make this feature documentary film. I said, I'm going to come and take some photographs. So that was the first thing that I did, take some photographs. I think maybe I said, I'm going to come and film. I'd like to film you harvesting the beans, or let me know when you're harvesting the beans. So, we started off bit by bit and over time. So it wasn't this high pressure

0: situation. And because I came in these moments over time, it wasn't the biggest thing going on in her life. It was the biggest thing going on in my life for 6 years, because I would go home and then put the film together with, we were shooting on 16 millimeter film. So it was quite a process to join the two, the audio and the footage together. So that would be the first step. And then editing down each chapter into something usable. And it felt like making a quilt, you know, piecing together the story slowly over time. So her reaction was, yeah, fine, do what you want. It was never a problem. She welcomed us with open arms. And sometimes it was, I would go on my own, and sometimes I would have a small crew. I'd have Rain Vermette and Charlene Moore with me, and, you know, so we'd have three to four crew, and she would feed us pierogi dinners for a while until it became, our lunches were too long. At some point in time, it would be, you know, like a beautiful 2 hour lunch, but of course we have to make this movie. So it was interesting going back and forth, you know, to be her niece and to enjoy the visit, but also to be the director and get people moving and wait, like the sun will be going down before we get everything that we had planned to shoot. So
1: wearing all the hats is what you had to do. I want to play a clip from the film. This is Agatha carving a watermelon from her garden.
2: I have to cut this way because it has a very thick skin on the outside, and that's because the weather was very dry at the time when it was growing. And that's why the outer rim is also so thick. It should not have such a thick rim, but it does. The drier the weather, the thicker the protective skin of anything that you have. It did that this year to the tomatoes as well. They had a very thick skin because it had been so dry.
1: That's a clip from the documentary Agatha's Almanac, directed by Emily Atkins. Emily, those watermelons she grows are pretty special. Can you tell me why?
0: Well, I didn't know why they were so special until we were shooting the movie. And maybe it was even after we were done shooting the movie, she explained. So it doesn't show up in the film, but these seeds she's been keeping for as long as my grandmother died when I was 12. So she grew these watermelons, and then Agatha continued to collect the seeds from the watermelons and replant the same variety of watermelon throughout her entire life. And so now I have these watermelon seeds that I've been giving out to friends, and my watermelon crop failed this year, unfortunately, but I am attempting it. And I have friends that I have a friend who managed to get a watermelon the size of a baseball. It was the last report that I received.
1: That's a start. For a watermelon. It feels like the watermelon, though, extends into the idea of this being like tending to a family history. And that's your history. Mm-hmm. So what was it like for you to connect with your ancestry, your history through Agatha's farm, and do that from behind a lens?
0: Yeah, so I saw things and felt things and absorbed things that I wouldn't have otherwise. And I spent far more time on the farm than I would have if I had been going for a visit. You know, often we visit our elderly relatives for a couple of hours, you know, at the most. And the project gave me a reason to be with her for long days, and not just with her, but spending time in her garden. So sometimes the crew would go home and she would be rummaging around in her vegetables. And I didn't always have the film camera running, but I would use my iPhone and record extra audio. And I think being there and letting it seep into my being was important, and it has stayed with me. And so here in Saskatoon, I don't have a huge garden, but I do have a garden space. And I feel, because I've spent this time with her and watched how she is in, you know, when she's not talking, when she's silent, those are the times that really stayed with me. The things that you cannot communicate in words, you know, I try.

0: I do my best to communicate these things through image, through sound, but some things are held in your being and can't be communicated in a way that is easy to talk about. Mm-hmm. So yeah, this feeling of we'll all be okay if we have even a few minutes with a plant every day or outside. And this, you know, I'm really enjoying the summers, or this summer in particular. Last summer we had so much smoke, and this summer, at least in Saskatchewan, we have been lucky to have clean, like fresh air every day so far. And this is how it was growing up as a kid, and this was our normal, and so much has changed, and there's so much to be anxious about in the world. And so what I learned from Agatha and spending time with her and this legacy of growing things, what, you know, my grandparents did, what my parents did. And for me, it was, I took it for granted my whole life. Growing up on a farm, I didn't really think of how fortunate I was to have access to all of this space and nature every day. Mm. We spent time outside every single day, at least, you know, when it wasn't minus 35 below. Of course. But even then, you've got snow forts. So it gave me a chance to really connect with her, not in the ways of sitting around a table visiting, which is often how we spend time, but being together in silence in nature.
1: I'm going to tell you how I felt as a viewer.
0: Please.
1: How this film felt. It felt slow in the best way and meditative. And on top of it was beautiful to watch. It did something, I think, really good for my nervous system. And I wonder about the intentionality of that for the viewer as a filmmaker, because this is not just documentary making for your family. This is to go out into the world. So I'm wondering about the intentionality of some of the decisions that you made in the filmmaking in creating this meditative kind of space with it.
0: Well, the time that I started the film was 2019, pre-pandemic. Then I was working on it throughout the pandemic. So, of course, that's the background, the, you know, what's happening out in the world. But what was happening for me was this focus on this film. And I spent so much time with the edit and then going back and shooting more. So this back and forth of time where the film is put together in a way that is not chronological, and it feels dreamlike in some ways. Like you sort of lose yourself in time, and I still could not tell you exactly if you asked me to say from beginning to end what happens, because I moved pieces around so many times that I forget which order some things happen in. And so it was this meditative experience to edit the film. And sometimes I felt so sleepy, you know, in the afternoon, I felt so calm, especially with some of the plant footage and the music. And I thought, yeah, you know, this might put people to sleep, and maybe it's okay. Maybe it's okay to take a little snooze in the middle of this film. That won't offend me. But then a friend, I had four edit advisors, and one of them said, no, I don't think you should have that as your goal.
1: Well, it's not, I mean, if we're talking about the business of filmmaking, but I mean, for the creative part of it, it's perfect.
0: Just to ease, give people some ease. And so I think what I did in the end was balance this with not, so I would break it up. So that's why there's chapters and it moves along. And then I thought, I don't want it to be boring. I want things to move along. I want kids to watch it, and I want it to hold their attention. So it's been through some tests that way, but it is very calming. And there's research that proves not just spending time in nature, but even looking at images of nature is calming on our nervous system. In fact, I was reading this book recently that was talking about the use of images of nature in prisons and how it actually decreased violence in prisons. And I thought, of course, you know,

0: of course it's good for us. We don't really need science to tell us this. We know this in our bodies from spending time outside. It really does do so much good for us.
1: Yeah. I don't want to leave our listeners with this impression that Agatha

0: talks about family. She talks mm-hmm. about her own loneliness or her lack of loneliness. Mm-hmm. And I just wonder how you think Agatha's way of life has helped to guide her through all of these ups and downs that she's faced.
1: She really doesn't stop moving. Mm-hmm. Through the whole film, she's moving. She's constantly moving. She always has a project on the go. And she does hard things and doesn't let it stop her. She's so determined. And I think, yeah, the years of, you know, spending time the way she does is, she is like a, I feel like she's leading her own revolution.
0: Yeah.
1: In how she operates and thinking, she really spends a lot of time thinking about others and not dwelling on her own pain. I mean, she's in chronic pain often in the film. She's, you know, she's got back pain and she continues. Mm-hmm. And to some people, this doesn't make any sense. And some of her processes, you wonder, this could be faster in another way, or you could go buy clothespins. You don't need to repair them all. Mm-hmm. But it is also her generation, this growing up during the Depression era. What I hear a lot from people that have seen the film is how much it reminds them of their grandparents or someone, you know, someone over 85. But Agatha does. She does all the things.
0: Yeah.
1: Some people do some of the things, the recycling or reusing, but she's really repairing everything,
0: yeah.
1: you know, down to her shoes, those colorful platform shoes.
0: I mean, she Agatha contains multitudes.
1: Mm-hmm.
0: You know, through it, she shares these great tips and tricks for gardening and farming, you know, how to keep cutworms away from your cucumber. Thank you, Agatha. How to extend the life of fresh carrot with newspaper. But she also stops every night and watches the moon rise. This is what I've heard.
1: Mm-hmm.
0: And I wonder about those kinds of lessons that she teaches us and has taught you.
1: Yeah, so to spend time being present every day. So not only, I mean, I think the time in the garden is a meditation, but she does occasionally stop and listen to the birds and be.
0: Mm-hmm.
1: And she says that's her prayer time then. That's when she's praying for her family members. And so faith is a huge part of her life as well. And so that's, you know, she lives out her life with that in mind at all times, in everything that she does.
0: Yeah. Agatha's Almanac has screened in 7 countries at 54 film festivals. Mm-hmm. It was the winner of the Best Canadian Feature Documentary Award at Hot Docs in 2025, named to TIFF's Canada's Top 10. And I just wonder about Aunt Agatha and what she makes of all the fuss. I've seen her in a couple of interviews. What does she make of all this? How is she dealing with the fame of it all?
1: I mean, luckily she can hide out in Winnipeg.
0: True.
1: She's not on a screen, so she's not, you know, she's not cruising through Instagram, and she's not on Letterboxd, so she's not reading the Letterboxd reviews. And she is, I do pass on when there's information, like I passed on that it was in the New York Times in April when it opened at Film Forum. And so I love passing this information on. And she usually has a good chuckle. Yeah, she's completely unfazed.
0: Mm. I'm wondering about what you want viewers to think about after they watch Agatha's Almanac.
1: I would love it if audiences would call their grandmothers and hear the stories of the people that are older in their lives, because I think they are all, you know, they're not going to be here much longer, and there's so much good that they have to teach us. And yeah, without getting into the whole situation we're in with screens, like, put your phone down, call your grandma, plant something.

0: repair something, read something, have a potluck, spend time with humans. These are all ways that we can be okay in the world.
1: That is a perfect answer. I want to thank you so much for not just this conversation, but for sharing Agatha with us, because, wow, what a gift to have her be just now a part of my life. Like, I really, really enjoyed spending time with her. So thank you so much for that, Emily.
0: Thank you for having me. Thanks for watching the film. And yeah, thanks for spending time.
1: That was my conversation with a filmmaker and multidisciplinary artist, Emily Adkins. She joined us from CBC Saskatoon. Emily's documentary, Agatha's Almanac, is out on video on demand today.

Coming up on Q, you're going to hear from Stephen Lee Bruner, who makes music under the name Thundercat. Stephen is a Grammy-winning singer-songwriter, producer, and bassist. He's a frequent collaborator of Kendrick Lamar's, and he'll be here to tell you about his new album, his first in 6 years. He's also got a great story about playing music for Snoop Dogg on tour. And the way Snoop reacted was, let's just say, it was out of character. Plus, the Vancouver musician Michaela Slinger will be here to tell you about the epiphany she had while listening to this show and how that inspired her new album. Stick around. Lots more Q after this.

0: This is a news update on CBC Radio 1, 89.3 FM and 990 AM. Good morning. I'm Heather Wells in Winnipeg. At 10:30, it is 19, 17 in Brandon and 14 in Thompson. A well-known name on the ballot for mayor in this fall's Winnipeg civic election could make it a more interesting race. Former city councillor and former Conservative MLA Kevin Kline has made his intentions known. He will become the 12th candidate for mayor. Mary Agnes Welch at Abacus Data, formerly Probe Research, says it will shake up the race for incumbent mayor Scott Gillingham. She says the right-wing vote, who are unsatisfied with Gillingham, has been lining up behind Mike Voyajakis. She says Kline may take some of that right-wing vote. Municipal elections are October 28th. As the first shipment of grain bound for Europe in 6 years leaves the port of Churchill later this week, a longtime resident hopes for balance between increased use of the port, shrinking sea ice, and the need for more housing in the northern town. We'll hear more about that coming up. And school hasn't started yet, but the calendar says September. That means school zone speeds are in effect. You need to slow down to 30 kilometers an hour in school zones, in effect from 7 in the morning until 5:30 in the afternoon, Monday to Friday, September to June. And on this September 1st, we are warmer than seasonal, a high of 23 under a partly sunny sky.
1: I'm Garvey Bailey, in for Tom Power. You're listening to Q. Some artists do their best work alone. Others thrive when someone else is in the room pushing an idea or a song somewhere unexpected. Thundercat, also known as Steven Bruner, can truly exist in both camps. But he comes from a musical lineage where collaboration is a key ingredient, where music feels more like a conversation between artists.

from his new album Distracted. That's Thundercat featuring Willow with a song called Thunder Wave. Thundercat is a Grammy-winning virtuoso bassist who came up through the jazz scene in Los Angeles alongside artists like Kamasi Washington and Flying Lotus. He's pushed those traditions into hip-hop and experimental pop, working with the likes of Kendrick Lamar and Childish Gambino, Snoop Dogg, Erykah Badu, the list goes on. His most recent album, Distracted, features collaborations with Willow, with ASAP Rocky, Tame Impala, and his late dear friend, Mac Miller. Mac appears on a song they recorded together before his death in 2018. Thundercat held on to that recording for years before deciding it belonged on the album. He spoke with guest host Ali Hassan about the record, why Frank Zappa is always on his mind, and about that song he made with Mac, the memories behind it, and why he felt like it was the right time to share it with the world.

0: She Knows Too Much by Thundercat. It features some previously unheard rhymes from your dear friend Mac Miller, who passed away in 2018. Can you tell me about how that song came together? What you remember about the day that you wrote that song, or the period that you were writing that song?
1: It was a glorious day. The day this song was written. For any day that I got a chance to write with Mac was a glorious day. I mean, it was kind of like we spent so much time writing together that some stuff would just come with ease. And I think this is one of those moments where it kind of, it just happened. And it wasn't such a, you know, it was like a passing tone of the amount of stuff that we would create and things like that. So it was kind of like, it was funny. We could look at it and laugh at it, you know, when it happened. But it was one of those things where just kind of like it got filed away in a certain respect. And here we go later on. Some psychopath leaked it on the internet. And it was one of those things where it was like, it was one of those things where it got a little bit more, it got a lot of attention. And it was one of those things where it was kind of like, oh, wow, people really like this song. And, you know, but the day that it was made, it was just a normal day, a typical day between me and Mac and Taylor Graves.
0: And I don't know if this is what you mean by typical day, but I was reading that you and Mac used to laugh a lot when you were together, when you were making that record in particular. And when you were listening to the song, I'm pretty sure I saw you smiling a little bit. It might be just nostalgia, but does that come through when you hear the song and you look back on that moment?
1: Every time. Every time. Yeah.
0: Tell me about, from a timing perspective, why did this feel like the right time to put this song into the world?
1: I don't know, man. These dating apps are starting to fail, man. I don't know, man. It's getting complicated. No, we would listen to it. You know, I was going through listening to different things for this album. And, you know, there's a lot of different source material for these things for me, because there's a lot of music that gets created. And I'm not even lying to you when I say that it was one of those moments where I remember listening, and we kind of placed it at different, we were placing it around in different places on the album. And it was one of those things where, like, we heard it a certain way, me and Greg. And it was kind of like, man, this oddly fits perfectly. It feels like it fits perfectly. Like it's almost like this complete statement. And it was kind of like, you know, still trying to figure out. And it's like, well, you know, let's not think about that. Let's just keep moving, because maybe that's an idea, but that's maybe not the only idea of what can be there. And I couldn't get away from it as time progressed, as I would listen to it in that order. I couldn't get away from it. And it just felt right, for lack of a better explanation, it genuinely felt right that it fall on this album like this.

0: So last time you were on this show, you talked a little bit about your musical influences. One of them is Frank Zappa. So I read this story. You're on tour with Snoop Dogg, and you showed him Frank Zappa's St. Alfonso's Pancake Breakfast. I had to re-listen to that song. It's described as a marimba-heavy slice of jazz rock, which is like, that's a lot to try to visualize if you haven't heard it.
1: Yes, indeed. Here we are.
2: At St. Alfonso's Pancake Breakfast, where I stole the margarine.
0: For the uninitiated, how would you describe that song?
3: Huh? Overwhelming. I'd be like, get ready to be overwhelmed.
0: Were you trying to overwhelm Snoop? What was his reaction to that?
3: I think he was high. And
0: I mean, that's a good guess. That's a good guess.
3: Did exactly what I did. Yeah. I think he stopped smoking for a split second once he started that medley or that melody. He was definitely probably like, huh? What's this? You know?
2: Where I stole the margarine.
0: What were you hoping to have him hear or see or feel?
3: I was just sharing music with the person that I really respected and loved and still do to this day. And I was just, you know, sharing with him. I've always believed that, you know, if somebody shares music with you, they care about you, you know. There's many different ways for people to show that, you know, and I think it was one of those things where it was me trying to share music with him to show him that I appreciated and was thankful that he chose me to be in his band. And at the same time, it was also like kind of just what I had been listening to, you know. I think he probably always thought I was weird.
0: That's kind of why I brought this up. You know, Frank Zappa, not afraid to be weird, not afraid to be absurd. And that kind of describes you as well. You experiment with, you know, the unusual and not just unusual, obviously great funky melodies too, but unusual like chord progressions. Is Frank Zappa on your mind when you make an album like this?
3: Frank Zappa's always on my mind. Frank Zappa is always on my mind. I think that the notion to push further is always what Frank was showing us. And there's different degrees that, you know, no matter where you are, but Frank's like existence was that of, I feel like it was like formless, you know, like Bruce Lee. And he just could go anywhere he wanted to. And I think that he was like, the page is no limit. The writing's no limit. The lyrics are no limit. The length of the song is no limit. There was no limit to what he expounded on musically. And I think that that's something that I subscribe to and always have, you know?
0: On a related note to that, I want to ask you, I've got a buddy in this building. He's also a radio host. His name is Antonio Michael Downing. He's a radio host, but he's also a musician and he's a bassist primarily. And he knows and respects you as a bassist. He was telling me about this generation of dudes in the 60s who are more like sort of like Black Panther influence, but they were very, you know, jazz music centered, but it was very insular. And that was in the 60s, 70s, and now you have these guys like you, like Kamasi Washington, Flying Lotus, Kendrick. And he says, and you tell me if this is correct, he feels like you guys are the descendants of that era and those folks. Would you agree with that?
3: Absolutely. Absolutely. We are the children of said things, you know. I think that there's a lot of weirdly like fractured and broken timelines based on the internet's existence in many different directions. But like, I didn't realize that the way the guys like me and Kamasi grew up were so niche and so specific to us until getting older and watching the scene or watching the environment change for it and realizing like when we had each other, this was like it was kind of like a wild, like, oh man, we just were going for blood every chance we got, you know, especially with the playing. And it's like, this was all learned from the generations before us, from

0: you know, if you ask Kamasi, there's different influences for him that you can see outright. But even like from Zappa to Jocko to Herbie to Stan Lee to, you know what I mean, like to Frank to John Coltrane to Pharoah Sanders to, you know, all of this took a factor in our processing growing up. And it was like, it was kind of like it informed us where to go, I think, you know, and we didn't think twice about it, but then also didn't realize that this was not common, a common thing for everybody. I think for me personally, it just feels like, yeah, I'm 100% a child of that. That's the Tony Williams. That's what informed me on where to go, you know, where it can go, you know, what it can be.
1: Looking forward to seeing where you push next.

from his new album, Distracted. That's Thundercat with She Knows Too Much. Before that, you heard his conversation with guest host Ali Hassan. Okay, I think that you can relate to this. You know those seasons of your life when it feels like nothing is going your way? If you're lucky, those seasons are few and far between. Now, Vancouver's Michaela Slinger recently found herself in one of those seasons, in that place where nothing is going right. It felt like life kept knocking her down. She was dealing with all kinds of stress. And one night, sitting in her car, she had this aha moment that made her look at her life and purpose totally differently. And I won't spoil the whole story, but I will say it had a little bit to do with this CBC show you're listening to right now. And it ended up inspiring her new album. Take a listen.

0: That's a bit of Something's Gotta Give by Michaela Slinger. You can find it on her new album. It's called Green and Trying. It's out everywhere on September the 25th. She joined me from Vancouver to talk about it. Congratulations on the album.
1: Thank you so much.
0: So it's called Green and Trying, which is a great title for an album. You've said it was born from a really transformational kind of turbulent time in your life. Can you tell me about what was going on?
1: Yeah, I think I had just kind of settled into the reality of pursuing a creative and artistic life. And it turns out it's not always exactly as the Pinterest board looks. And I think I had just taken a couple knocks and I hadn't yet ascended to the mythical

0: musical peak, and things had not quite worked out with like a previous record label. And so I was just kind of in the middle of stuff.
1: Yeah. I hear that there in this story, a fictional Tom comes into the picture. Can you tell me about your fictional Tom?
0: Okay, so my fictional Tom, this is why I can't keep secrets. So it was really silly of me to have a fake manager because I thought it was hilarious and I told everybody. But I did have a fake manager for my last album, which was called This Can't Last Forever. And his name was Thomas Greven. And it was a composite of like all of my grandparents' names. And Tom, let me tell you a couple of things about Tom. Yeah. Tom never used exclamation marks in his emails. He never said, hey, sorry to bother you. He just was to the point. So he helped me book my 19-city North American tour, and he was a real ally to me. And then eventually I did get a real human manager. And so Tom now kind of just, we laid him to rest in a forgotten Gmail inbox, but you know, he was great.
1: You know what's great with a Tom? Even thinking about having access to a Tom, you could access Tom whenever you need to do that thing that maybe you exactly. just like, you know, or write that email, just say, you know what? I'm just going to let Tom do it. And then you just start
0: yes,
1: writing.
0: Like, there's a Tom inside of all of us. I firmly believe that.
1: So while all this is going on, you have, as the lead up to the album that we're going to talk about today, you have an aha moment about your career, what you're doing with your talents, and it involves this show. Can you tell me that story? A whole different Tom. Let's just separate the Toms now. It involves Q with Tom Power. Tell me about it.
0: It does. With a real Tom. With a real Tom. Living, breathing Tom.
1: Yeah.
0: The aha moment in my head, I think it came kind of after I had a bit of a split and a change after I put out the last album and I was like independent for the first time. It was a very dark, rainy, I'm going to say November-ish night in Vancouver. And November in Vancouver feels like it lasts for about 5 months. You forget sort of what light is. And, you know, I was just kind of in it. I was just in the winter mode. And Tom was interviewing somebody on Q. I was driving home late at night. I don't remember who he was interviewing, but I was stopped at a light. I remember the intersection, and he introduced this person as one of Canada's great singer-songwriters. And I felt, you know, when you just feel your, like, you just feel something flutter inside of you. And I was like, oh, that is what I want for my life. Like, that's what I want to do. Like, that feels like a kind of calling for me. And I hadn't really named that before. So that was kind of the first reckoning, or just recognizing that those words, like singer-songwriter, were going to be a really important part of this next chapter. And then from there, I think I felt more comfortable leaving other things maybe out of that introductory line that I'd held really closely before.
1: Was there a tangible change in your approach to your career or to songwriting after that moment? Like, were there specific things that you did that you felt like, I need to do this part differently?
0: I think it was like stopping kind of, I know it's funny because the album's called Green and Trying. So we're always trying, but in a way it was also like letting go of some of this trying of like, I'm being a pop artist and I'm kind of putting on like a thing when I go on stage. It was almost to me, it felt more of a return of what is the thing that I've actually been doing since I was nine. It's going downstairs into the uninsulated room that we built in the basement on a free piano and writing songs, just because that's what I did. So in a way, I think it felt like a returning, and I had to have this trust that like songs first became a bit of a motto for me. And I just needed to lead with songs and trust that the rest would kind of fall into place.
1: Yeah. Well, you know what? I think we should play a song. I'm hoping that we can play Dreaming in a second. This one you wrote after you had this revelation. Tell me about Dreaming. What is it about this one tell me about the triggers for Dreaming and what it's about?
0: Yeah, well, I think it kind of happened in such a perfect way because

0: I was in Nashville. Nashville's been a really special and important place for me in honing this kind of identity as a singer-songwriter and starting to just trust in and believe that I am in fact a songwriter because I'm writing songs. Sometimes it's hard to say those things even if we do them. We don't feel like we are one. And Nashville's been an amazing kind of creative incubator for me. And I went to bed and toasted me and I was there and I woke up to a text thread from my younger sister. I'm very inspired by relationships in my life. There's a lot of family sprinkled across this record. And she had texted me, I don't want to out her, but I'm going to say that she wasn't maybe 100% sober. Still
1: you just
0: legible.
1: Outed her. You just outed her. It's okay though.
0: She had been out with some friends and she basically the gist of the text was just like, I've seen all these messed up relationships and I just really can't imagine putting myself out there in that way. And there was something about the way that she said it that I just felt so inspired as an older sister to bring that concept into the writing room. And I was writing with someone I'd never met before, which is another really interesting thing that songwriters do is we basically just have a lot of first dates mm-hmm. in places we've never been before and you hope something sticks. So I brought this text thread to a new friend, Lewis Johnson, and we kind of wrote this song. And it's about love and how sometimes I think we let our manifestation get in the way of just experiencing real people that can surprise us. And also to me, it speaks to me a little bit on the level of like, you might be dreaming about a career of things happening. And again, it's like the way that happens is you actually just open the door and you kind of go do the everyday labor of just playing another show or writing another song or working another Joe job to fund a video, like whatever it may be. That's kind of it.
1: That's kind of perfect. I want to thank you so much for being here and telling me a little bit about the album. Congratulations. We're going to hear the song. Maybe I can get you to throw to it. Just say who you are and then throw to the song.
0: Oh, it would be a delight. My name is Michaela Slinger, and this is my song, Dreaming.

0: good when you're looking back.
1: That was Michaela Slinger with Dreaming on Q. Her new album is called Green and Trying. It's out everywhere September the 25th. Before that, you heard my conversation with Michaela. And that is it for Q today. Tomorrow on the show, Samy Landry is one of the stars of Canada's Drag Race All-Stars. They've warmed the hearts of millions of fans online, and they'll be here to tell you about growing up in Eastern Canada and the one thing drag queens and the alt-right have in common: delusion. That's their words, not mine. That's tomorrow on the show. If you want to get in touch with us, q@cbc.ca is the best way to do that. I'm Garby Bailey, sitting in for Tom Power. Catch you next time.

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2: Erykah Badu just released a new album along with The Alchemist. It is Erykah's first studio album in 11 years. The group chat's here for a deep dive into Erykah Badu to talk about the album, her career, the controversies, and how she influenced pop music.
3: This is CBC News. Good morning. I'm Heather Wells in Winnipeg at 11 o'clock. It is partly cloudy, 19 right now. Mix of sun and clouds for September 1st and a high of 23. Winnipeg's mayor says the city is preparing for an onslaught of students taking Winnipeg Transit. This fall, 60,000 free bus passes will be handed out to students between the ages of 11 and 21. The pilot project will be staggered over the first weeks of the new school year. Right now, 15,000 students use transit to get to school. Gillingham says that number could double or more. And the city, he says, is ready.
4: We added more buses to areas where there's schools in peak time, so that's morning and afternoon, and we'll continue to monitor. The biggest challenge, though, is that we just don't know how many students, if they take a pass, are going to use this. And so it's going to take a little bit of time, and we do ask riders to be patient.
3: Gillingham says the goal is to get students to use transit for more than just school. The city's getting $10 million from the province for this project, and Gillingham guesses it could cost the city $16 million every year. A well-known name on the ballot for mayor in this fall's Winnipeg civic election could make it more interesting. Former city councillor and Conservative MLA Kevin Kline has made his intentions known. He will become the 12th candidate. Mary Agnes Welch at Abacus Data, formerly Probe Research, says it will shake up the race for incumbent mayor Scott Gillingham.
5: It will force people who are maybe centrist, a little center-left, to make a pretty hard decision. They might not love Scott Gillingham, but they probably don't love Kevin Kline. And so the risk of a Kevin Kline mayoralty might actually bolster support for the mayor.
3: Municipal elections are October 28th. Big wins for the Carney Liberals last night. They took all three of Monday's by-elections, sweeping ridings in BC, Ontario, and Quebec, each with more than 50% of the vote. Olivia Stefanovic now with what the victories mean.
6: They give Prime Minister Mark Carney's government validation as it fights the trade war with the U.S. In a statement congratulating

0: leading the three new Liberal members of Parliament. Carney calls this a consequential time for Canada, and he says that voters have placed their trust in his government's plan. The biggest breakthrough of the night happened in Quebec. A by-election was called in Chicoutimi-Lafjord after Carney appointed former Conservative MP Richard Martel to the Senate. That created an opening for the Liberals, and this riding in particular was seen as a test of Carney's performance in the trade war, because its aluminum, forestry, and dairy industries are all impacted by steep tariffs from the Trump administration. In the end, it wasn't even a tight race. The Liberals finished nearly 20 percentage points ahead of the Bloc Québécois and won by big margins in the other two ridings up for grabs in Ontario and British Columbia that the Liberals previously held. Olivia Stefanovic, CBC News, Ottawa.
1: The potential for more ships and development at Churchill has a longtime resident hoping for balance between development and the environment. Yesterday, the first shipment of grain in 6 years was loaded onto a ship heading to Europe. Katie DeMels was born and raised in Churchill. She says the northern town is special because of the polar bears and belugas.
2: I want Churchill to grow, and I've been here 63 years, so I've seen the ebbs and flows of different projects. So I'm all for making Churchill, I'm not going to say great again, but I feel like it's all about balance.
1: DeMels is encouraged First Nations are partners in the development. She says one of the biggest issues facing Churchill is housing. DeMels says they need a plan to make sure there's enough housing as expansion comes to town. All of Marineland's whales have now left the shuttered Niagara Falls, Ontario theme park. With 30 belugas and 4 dolphins shipped to 5 different aquariums in recent weeks in what's been called the world's largest transfer of captive whales. Now, there are no captive whales or dolphins left in Canada. Forecast for the 1st of September across the province. In Winnipeg, a mix of sun and clouds, a high of 23, warmer tomorrow. 24 is the high today in Brandon, partly cloudy in Dauphin, and 23. Flin Flon and the Paw, you're expecting clearing through the afternoon and a high of 21. Periods of drizzle ending this morning in Thompson, a high of 19. Mostly cloudy for Churchill today with a high of 16. Right now, it is 19 in Winnipeg on CBC Radio 1.
3: Listen, last week we got a big return. Erykah Badu gave us her first studio album in more than a decade. It's called Before the World Blows. It's a collaboration with The Alchemist, one of the most acclaimed producers in hip-hop. So today, I check in on Erykah's new album and her legacy up to this point. I'm Elamine Abdul-Mahmoud, and this is Commotion. Jamila Lemieux is here. Naila Kalita-May is here. And Mark Anthony Neal is here. Hello to all of you. Welcome to the show.
4: Hey, what's up, man?
3: Hi, guys. Nice to have you here. Listen, the new album is the occasion, so I think that is probably the place for us to start. So let's just start with this.

0: That is a bit of a song called Witch Doctor. It's off this new Erykah Badu and The Alchemist album. Jamil, I'll start with you on this. This is Erykah's first studio album in more than a decade. What are you liking about the Erykah that you're hearing on this new project?
1: I love it. You know, I think this is... Erykah's never lost it, but she still has it if anybody was concerned. And I've always wanted to hear The Alchemist with more R&B singers. I love his production so much. They're a match made in heaven.
0: I completely agree with you. I think I kind of just put it on. I was like, oh, my body sort of knows how to groove to this before I'm even listening to, before I even know what I'm listening to. Nayla, let me go to you. What about you? What's your reaction to the record?
2: I like that she's a 55-year-old Black woman releasing a full-length album in a music industry and music environment that worships young, being young and the youth, and that has particular typecasts for Black women singers and musicians that she's consistently challenged and pushed, and she does that on this album too. I like the sense of continuity that this album has from her earliest album. She's exploring similar themes, thinking about asking us to think as individuals and to not follow groupthink. And I just love the atmosphere of it. It reminds me of seeing her live, which I got to do years ago. And there's a way that she conjures a kind of space and an environment, and she's

0: able to do that sonically, that in a way that had me imagining her on stage and dancing and mm-hmm. referencing all of her her work and understandings as a theater practitioner and an overall artist.
1: Yeah, I think atmosphere is absolutely the word that comes to mind when I think about Erica. I feel like she's someone who creates an atmosphere with her music, and then you get to sort of step into it and walk around it. You can kind of feel it all around you. I was driving in this morning listening to this record, and it was a bit of a foggy drive-in, and I was like, oh, this feels like this album. Like, it's just a thing that I'm immersed in, and I get to sort of live in this world. I want to come back to the record in just a moment, but Mark, let's go back to the beginning, if you don't mind. How did Erica sort of first catch the world's attention?
2: He entered into a world of R&B, you know, in the mid-1990s that had been dominated by L.A. Reid and Babyface and Teddy Riley and the early moments of what Diddy was doing with hip-hop soul. And of course, it's also before that Timberland, Missy Elliott bounce sound from the late 1990s. And what you heard on her first album was something that referenced the acoustic soul of the 60s and the 70s, but it was something that was just so brand new. It was otherworldly, right? And it wasn't otherworldly in this kind of electronic sense that we would think of that later in the 1990s, but there was just something very spiritual, something very acoustic, something very grounded about the sound that cut against the grain of what we were hearing in hip hop and R&B at the time.
1: I think that when we think about the words neo soul, right, like this idea, like almost most of the time with the word neo, anything that follows, I'm like, I don't like the thing that's going to follow it. However, with neo soul, you can kind of make a bit of an exception to me, you know, a little bit. But like when we think about someone like Erica or someone like D'Angelo, like what did mainstream R&B sound like before they got here?
2: Yeah, it's all those things, right? A lot of electronic music, a lot of programming, and the Jam and Lewis thing with the programming of the drums.
1: Yeah.
2: And, you know, I hate the term, as most people do, neo soul, because it was an interesting term to try to explain what we were hearing. There are a lot of ways in which D'Angelo and Badu kind of sound the same, but, you know, Michelle DeAngelo does not sound like them.
1: Yeah.
2: I think the thing that cut across the grain that made Erica so distinct, obviously, was her voice. And folks will always talk about, well, she sounds a little bit like Billie Holiday. You know, for me, the sound of Erykah Badu's voice is someone who grew up in the 80s, who listened to Billie Holiday, but also listened to Pop Top 40 radio. So I always hear Stevie Nicks, right? I hear her drawing on all these different kind of references. So it was the quality of her voice, obviously the imagery, and the high use of musicianship, right? Always what was first forward with whatever we call neo-soul was the use of stellar musicians, and they show up on so many of the albums, which is why it has this kind of unique and unified sound at the same time.
1: To that end, let's take a moment to ground ourselves in some of the classic Erykah Badu songs. Here are some of the classic songs.

0: That Tyrone Live, man. Okay, so this in backwards are Tyrone and then Love of My Life, Bag Lady, and on and on. Those are the classics. Those are sort of the biggest songs that we know Erykah Badu for. But she didn't just shift the the image of the 90s with her music. She also did it with her image, and that's, we're talking about her hair here. I want to talk a little bit about the way that her hair, her natural hair conversation that she started, but also the faux locks conversation that she started. Why don't you tell us a little about that, Naila?
1: Well, when Erykah entered the mainstream, she was already trained in theater and performance, which focuses in part on how to create a character through images. And the images she portrayed included these tall, thick head wraps with a bit of hair showing at the front, enough to make you think that they were dreadlocks. And that was a dramatic departure from European standards of beauty that dominated Black hairstyles at the time, and that Black women adhered through a range of social pressures. And so most Black women were straightening or relaxing their hair. But then she said in an interview that her hair was fake. And people were forced to contend with that, like, rupture in her image and the notions

0: of Afrocentricity and authenticity that she had invited and that had also been foisted upon her. Mm-hmm. And I would say this was like particularly complex in a Canadian context where there's a strong Caribbean culture that associate dreadlocks, at the time associated dreadlocks with Rastafarianism, with that religious belief. And to be Rastafari was to stand against and deviate from the mainstream, from colonialism, from mainstream religions. And it meant to be persecuted. Dreadlocks were not welcome in the workplace. They were not welcome in schools. They were not welcome in most places of worship. And so when she said that they were, that her dreadlocks were fake, you know, Rastafarianism was really a symbol of authenticity. And so it seemed that she was taking that lightly, even though in reality, she may not have understood all of those nuances coming as an African-American from Texas.
1: Mm-hmm. I had not thought about that in the context of her theater background. I really appreciate that context. That sort of makes me think about it a little bit differently, actually. Jamila, let me go to you. What did you make of the way that Erica sort of helped to shape the conversation about Black hair in popular culture?
2: Well, it's interesting, you know, like Naila said, her revealing that her locks were fake was kind of like a big moment, because at that moment in time, fake hair was straight. And natural hair was natural hair, right? We weren't really dealing with the overlap. And today you see Erica helped to popularize the natural aesthetic as opposed to natural hair, right? And so when you think of her and Jill Scott and a lot of the performers of that, you know, that were categorized as neo, so there's a lot of fake hair, mm-hmm. right? There's a lot of, you know, starter locks that were used to start off some very famous women's dreadlocks, you know? And it's interesting. I think also aesthetically, Erica really helped to introduce to the mainstream a particular kind of Black character that's very, you know, present in our communities, and that's the Black bohemian, right? And so that we saw that a little bit with Cree Summer on A Different World, and Lisa Bonet on The Cosby Show in A Different World. And it's interesting how often the first Black bohemians who got to be bohemian in public were light-skinned women. Mm-hmm. And she represented just, you know, a variety of Blackness that you would see working at the health food store, teaching a yoga class, burning incense, selling oils, you know, someone who had been a staple in Black communities, but was not always represented in Black popular culture.
1: Mm-hmm. My name is Alamine Abdul Mahmoud, and this is Commotion. And today we are talking about the legacy of Erykah Badu. And we're talking about this because there's a brand new release, which is a collaboration with hip hop producer The Alchemist. Jamila Lemieux here, Naila Kalita Mays here, and Mark Anthony Neal is here. Let's just take a moment and hear another song off the new record.

0: That song's called To the Moon, Plan C. It's Erykah Badu featuring Steve Lacy. It's off this new record, Before the World Blows, which is a collaboration between Erykah Badu and The Alchemist. Mark, we talked a little bit about the way that Erykah has influenced pop culture with her music and her image, but Erykah's also from a time where musicians were maybe a little bit more expected to speak about the issues of the day. What do we think of Erykah's track record when it comes to that?
1: You know, I won't delve in too much into what she said over the years. What I think is really important is that she was comfortable not having a filter. If it was on her mind, she was going to say it, and she was going to be willing and able to deal with whatever blowback and controversy that came with that. You think about, you know, the way that she was very supportive of the Million Man March at a period of time where folks were kind of on the fence, both black and white folks, about, you know, a figure like the Nation is like Louis Farrakhan and the Nation of Islam. The fact that so much of her lyrical rhetoric, particularly on that first album, was drawn from the 5% Nation, you know, which again is kind of a culture, you know, mainstays in black American communities, right? Not well known, and themselves didn't have a clear filter when they talked about race and white supremacy and white folks. And this was something that she embraced, right? And even visually represented it in some of her music videos. I think what's interesting about her formation in this context is this is really before social media. Right. And so, you know, she kind of has to recalibrate a little bit when Twitter is a thing and social media is around. But always, right, she's always willing to say what was on

0: her mind, which I think is really important when we talk about artists who are deeply committed to community, deeply committed to cultural sustainability. She's always been willing to share what was on her mind if she thought it was important for her to.
1: Jamila, we should say, like, some of those comments have gotten her in a significant amount of hot water. Like, I'm thinking here about the comments that she made about Hitler, the comments that she's made about Bill Cosby, about R. Kelly. Do you want to talk about a little bit about the hot water she got into there?
2: Yeah, you know, I'll say, as a millennial who was very influenced by Erica aesthetically, I wanted to dress like her, I wanted to be like her and Lauren, you know, and some of the rappers that I grew up listening to, and then getting a little older and then hearing her think, you know, and understanding that this is somebody who passionately defends R. Kelly, passionately defends Bill Cosby, you know, it was a kind of a sobering reminder that just because somebody's an artistic hero doesn't mean that they're a political figure, you know, and Erica dressed herself in the costume of a politicized blackness, but in reality, she has not been terribly outspoken about social issues. And the few times she's dipped her toe in the water, she said things that we don't like.
1: Jamila, I got to ask you, though, it's worth noting that we are now living in this moment where you do have social media, and social media has given us things like Black Lives Matter and, like, has made that movement much more sort of coherent and cogent. And you've got a generation of sort of media savvy voices that actually are qualified to speak on those sociopolitical issues. Do you feel like now there's less pressure on artists like Erykah Badu to take that moment and speak because we've got other voices who can maybe fill that space?
2: Yeah, there's so many people. I mean, the fact I've been online pals with Mark Anthony Neal since I was in my 20s, right? This was one of the first people whose books I picked up when I got to Howard, and I was so excited to learn from him. So there are, you know, 25-year-old TikTokers that have a better political education than Erica, who can break down what's going on in this moment in history. So we don't require her voice in that way. You know, we need her singing and making music and entertaining us. You know, the revolution needs artists to keep the people going.
1: Yeah.
2: But I don't think that I think that first kind of wave of social media folks like Erica revealing certain things about themselves kind of made us realize, like, we don't need our celebrities to be our spokespeople. And oftentimes it's better if they don't, if they're not.
1: I was going to say, Naila, what do you make of what Jamila is saying there?
3: Yeah, I certainly see what Jamila is saying and agree with it in many ways. I do think as well, though, in Black music, there is a tradition of Black artists who are socially engaged and who are activists and politically involved and who have been and have thoughtful things to say and are thoughtful about their content. What Erica has done is that she's in many ways dressed the part, you know, and did that again. We think of the cover of Worldwide Underground when she's in the massive fake afro referencing the 60s and 70s. So there are ways that she has clothed herself or presented herself as being deeply rooted in that. And I think that what she's mostly rooted in is an interest in not being contained, which is very different than those Black traditions of being activists and through your artistic expression. So those voices to me are still incredibly important, as is that tradition.
1: I want to ask a little bit about the musical legacy and the musical influence that Erica's had, because Mark, I'm really interested in the fact that you see a lot of young artists, particularly young Black men, who are reference Erica as a reference point. And some of them show up on this record, right? Like Steve Lacy's on this record, Earl Sweatshirt's on this record. Drake has forever cited Erica Badu as one of his sort of, you know, primary sort of influences, both in image and also just in terms of like the vibe that he's trying to create. What do you make of the cross-generational appeal of Erica Badu, the thing that has made her an inspiration to young artists even now?
0: You know, first of all, it's the longevity. She's managed to remain relevant in some way now for 30 years.
1: Yeah.
0: In updating herself for new generations of folks as they emerge. I think the thing that stands out ultimately is the fact that she's always been committed to doing it on her own terms. You don't rush Erica Badu. She is going to release an album when she's going to release an album. She's not going to let the marketplace dictate when she should do that. She's not going to let her fans dictate when she should do that. She's going to do it on her own terms. I was struck by an interview that she did with The Guardian, you know, responding to why it's taken her so long to do another album. And she said, I needed time to collect data. I actually wish more artists would take time to collect

like data in their lives, in their personal lives, in their experiences, in their emotions, in the world before they, you know, return back to the studio to push out other things. You know, there is this notion, particularly in Black culture, because it's so devalued in the marketplace that you have to pump something out all the

0: when you think about Sade, it's just contemporary examples of that. I think younger artists appreciate that in her, and she becomes a role model for them in that regard.
1: I was going to say, this sort of came up as a theme when we talked about Sade not that long ago, you and I, but also, you know, you see this in Jill Scott as well, as someone who's just like, well, mm-hmm. I'm going to take my time, and then when I have something to say, that is will be the moment when I actually have, you know, come out and say it. Jamila, let me ask you the same question in terms of this idea of the younger appeal, the appeal to younger generations of artists. What do they look to when they look to Erykah Badu, do you think?
2: I just think, you know, her authenticity, her ability to show up as herself in her own way, I think has been so influential. You know, she's just cool. You know, like she's cool in ways that, you know, many people are just simply not. You know, you want to gaze upon her. You want to know what she's thinking about. And, you know, I just think between that and her having this really beautiful voice that sounds a little like Billie Holiday, like Mark said, but also sounds like something maybe you heard from the 70s, but also something you've never heard before. You know, she's a generational talent.
1: Mm-hmm. I think like for me, Nayla, what I'm really interested in is like when I hear someone like Drake say, okay, Erykah Badu is like not just a reference for me, but like a sort of a North Star for me in terms of like the way that he sort of structured his career. I try to sort of figure out where that shows up in his music, or at least like in the general vibe. That do you see that? Do you see that in all the artists who say like, hey, I really look to someone like Erykah? Do you hear it in the music, or do you sort of see it in anywhere else in the presentation?
3: I think it's aspirational. Right? It's the notion that you can be different characters, that you can change what you're presenting and kind of reject notions that of what, in her case, female blackness is supposed to be, or whatever your thing is supposed to be, and imagine something different, to take up a different kind of space and a different kind of imagination, and to think through sound differently as well, and to create these scapes. You know, she's really been quite different even in her live performances, right? This kind of interactive conversation that she has with audiences. And so I think that there is a way that other artists aspire to the freedom that she seems to express and live, and a willingness to be an artist. And that is fundamentally like what she's always been and what she was trained to do long before she entered the mainstream. She genuinely is an artist, not a singer who started singing because they wanted to have a career in the mainstream. She's a trained artist. And I think that that really shows, and that's what artists resonate with and experience and feel from her.
1: I've always appreciated the artists who can kind of very forwardly say, I really have a hard time and reject all the trappings of having to be a commercial artist, and that those are not for me, and I'll let you know when I'm ready in my own time. And then they do. They really do just disappear until they have the thing to say. Mark, I think it would be useful to somebody maybe like land this conversation at a place of saying, what is the thing that Erykah Badu does as a musician that other artists don't do as well? What is the thing that she does so well that people sort of gravitate towards?
0: Consistently, you know, shows up as herself. And that's it, right? That she's not moved by marketing reports. She shows up as herself. And you know, this is the thing, right? You know, as was mentioned earlier, you know, she is a performer. She is impacted by the idea of being on stage and in a training in theater. Okay. But that doesn't mean that she doesn't show up as herself, you know, as she shows up in all these different characters.
1: Mm-hmm. Jamila, I'll give you the last word here after listening to this new album from Erykah. Where would you rank it alongside, you know, her sort of a full-length discography?
2: I would put this in the upper quintile, top 75% of Erykah Badu music. This can sit with Mama's Gun and Worldwide Underground and her debut album.
1: I've only done the two listens so far, and I'm so excited to return this record. In the meantime, I really appreciate your time. Thank you guys so much for being on the show today. Thanks again.
0: Thanks, Elamine.
1: Yes, of course.
3: Thank you.
1: Jamila Lemieux is a culture critic and the author of Black Single Mother, which is out now. Nayla Kalita May is a multidisciplinary artist, Canada Research Chair, and professor at the University of Waterloo. And Mark Anthony Neal is a James B. Duke Distinguished Professor of African and African American Studies at Duke University. Erykah Badu's new album, With the Alchemist, is called Before the World Blows, and that is out right now. And also, if you're in the Toronto area, you can catch Erykah Badu live at the RBC Amphitheatre in Toronto on September 13th.

0: This is a news update on CBC Radio 1, 89.3 FM and 990 AM. Good morning. I'm Heather Wells in Winnipeg. At 11:30, it is 20, 17 now in Brandon and 15 in Thompson. Winnipeg's mayor says the city is preparing, but doesn't know how handing out 60,000 free bus passes to students will impact the transit system. Students in Winnipeg from ages 11 to 21 will get those free passes. Scott Gillingham says they're putting more buses on routes expected to see more students. He says the goal of the free passes is also to have students use transit for other travel like recreation and work. RCMP are asking for the public's help after a vacant mall in Portage la Prairie was broken into and vandalized. Police were called to the property on Saskatchewan Avenue West yesterday. They say it had been broken into over the weekend. Damage inside was extensive. Most glass pane windows were broken, a large tree was cut down, and the general office and storefronts had been ransacked. Graffiti was also spray painted on the walls. Damage totals more than $100,000. Anyone with information is asked to contact Portage RCMP or Crime Stoppers. Mix of sun and clouds in Winnipeg today, a high of 23. Warmer tomorrow. Your next news is coming up at 12 o'clock. 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
1: Actor Ben McKenzie may be best known for The O.C., where he played Ryan, the brooding heartthrob. He's played a lot of roles, cops, lawyers, federal agents. But in a real-life twist, he's now fighting something different.
2: Crypto bears no relation to any real-world asset. So it's a very strange thing that you're investing in. I argue, and economists much fancier than me, Nobel Prize-winning economists, argue that because there is no there, that is a Ponzi scheme.
1: Why is the bad boy from a teen drama firing shots at cryptocurrency? Huh? Because he has something to say.

Hi, I'm Paul Habershude. Welcome to The Cost of Living. Ben McKenzie, anti-crypto crusader. Even he's surprised at his latest role. He's made a new documentary about it. And, spoiler alert, he ain't buying any Bitcoin. Also today, the thing about your personal finances is they're personal.

It's right there in the name. So then why are more friends deciding to open bank accounts together? Up first, Canadians know how they feel about the trade war. But what about people on the other side of the border?

0: Let's have a show of hands. Who's already over the trade war? Everyone, hands up. Good. As a country, we've been pretty fixated. Like, we almost know the color of U.S. trade rep Jameson Greer's socks. So we know we care. More than two-thirds of our exports go south, so we kind of have to care. But what about the other side of this? The Yanks. What do the stakes look like for them? Carol Kane lives in Michigan, a border state, heart of the U.S. auto industry. She's also a longtime columnist at the Detroit Free Press. Carol, hi.
1: It's so great to see you. How you doing over there?
0: We're having a month. Things are going here in Canada.
1: That's putting it mildly. I think we've been on a roller coaster ride here for the last 2 years.
0: Well, we have. And you live in Michigan. It's a border state. And we want to know, like, are people talking about the trade war when they're sitting around the dinner table?
1: Oh, my gosh. I have never heard so much conversation about Canada as I have the last 2 years, particularly since with the new administration back in and all the back and forth tariffs. People care so much about it because it impacts all of us, not just dollars and cents, but Canada has been our best friend, our largest trading partner, and largest ally, and it's what has transpired here is upset so many people.
0: But, you know, you're in Michigan, you're in a border state, you have a lot to do with Canada. Do you have any sense about the rest of the country? Like, if you're in Texas, are you paying as much attention?
1: Well, you know, when people pay attention to when it starts affecting their pocketbook, for example, because of what's transpired and the way that Canada's been treated, a lot of Canadians are staying home when it comes to where they spend their tourism dollars. They're staying home and traveling there versus coming here, not just to Michigan. I just read a story that Florida's tourism industry is down like 14% year to date for the first 6 months of this year. People have stopped coming over. Understandably, they're upset with America. They're upset with what's taking place. But here's the one thing that I want to make sure everybody, your listeners, understand. What's taking place is not down in the ground level where people are operating, living their lives. The people at the top, you've got Washington, which instigated the volleys that had been going back and forth. And now it seems like it's, you know, hit a new fevered pitch with what's taking place. But down, you know, businesses, they care about what's going on. I don't know anybody who's happy about what's taking place. Everybody is spending more money. Canadians are spending more money for things. We're spending more money on this side of the aisle. And our largest industry, automotive, good God, that's a whole nother talk show. But boy, they're just on the edge of their seat right now. They've got war rooms at Ford and GM and other places trying to keep up with what's taking place. It's just you can't plan for anything.
0: Well, let's talk about the auto industry then, because we know the White House wants to use tariffs to try to shift auto production from Canada to the U.S. We heard that, the Trump White House wants some of the trucks we build here in Canada, the Ford F-350, the Chevy Silverado, to be built in the U.S. But you said the big three automakers have these war rooms. And when you talk to them, do they want those plants to relocate to Michigan?
1: Well, here's what I know. Right now, you've got trucks being made, which are amongst the most profitable for Ford and GM, for example. And they're talking about putting a new 50% tariff come January. The companies maybe for a little while will ingest the additional costs. But you and I know what happens. They start passing it on to the consumer. Then they stop building as many trucks or cars or what have you. Then they start, the parts makers get affected. And it just trickles through the whole economy. And I had a conversation with Patrick Anderson, an economist here, who talked in particular about what's being discussed with this 50% on all autos and trucks come January. He called it a body blow for the auto industry with plants closing and job losses, not only in Michigan and Ontario, but Ohio and Indiana, Wisconsin, not a good thing.
0: Well, maybe that goes to something that I was wondering about. The United Auto Workers, they were in favor of tariffs until recently.

0: recently. Now they're not. They've come out against them. Do you have any idea what changed with the UAW?
1: Well, here's the thing. Sean Fain, who is the, he runs the UAW, has supported some of Trump's tariffs, which I know surprised a lot of people. But tariffs are something that are used to equal the, the playing field sort of thing. And when you have companies that are doing things in companies where it's cheaper, they're using non-labor, non-union help, it can be an equalizer. And I think that's the kind of thing he supported. But I think one fact that people should remember here, you've got the North American automotive industry really is integrated across the entire continent. And auto parts cross the border an average, I think if I'm remembering my stats right here, an average of 6 times before they actually land up in the final product. So it's going back and forth, back and forth. Well, if you keep adding on this increased cost, it's just going to drive up the cost of everything. And everybody gets hurt. It's not like, well, it's just America getting hurt or just Canada getting hurt. Everybody, and Mexico too.
0: I am wondering about the idea of jobs. Like if I'm in Michigan and I'm an auto worker or otherwise, do I look at what the Trump White House is doing and think, okay, the tariffs are trying to bring jobs to America, open up new factories. Maybe I like that part of it.
1: The problem is that these companies can't turn on a dime like that where you say, okay, now it's time to bring back this, you're making this part over in Shanghai and it's time to bring it back, or you're up in Toronto and they want you to bring it back. It takes time to do it. And I've never seen a trade situation like this where even the Republicans, Donald Trump's a Republican, the Republican parties are in control, obviously, right now. Here, this whole trickles into the political situation here in Michigan. We've got huge election this year. We're electing a new governor and senator from here. And it's affecting that race. They're going to be talking about it. We have J.D. Vance, vice president, coming to Michigan on Monday. I guarantee you there's going to be Republicans standing in line to talk to him, to try to talk them into let's figure this out and do something else. Representative Debbie Dingell, who's a Democrat, is pushing back, in fact, on that executive order about, changing the name of the lake. She's going to try to put it into a bill to nullify it. And she's also trying to get her other Democratic leaders to team up on a response to the tariffs, saying it's time to change course on the diplomatic approach to our closest ally, being Canada. She's got something like 100 signatures so far. So you've got people who are upset, but again, it's people, particularly of his own party, are not coming out and talking about it. You hear behind closed door whispers, but I haven't seen that many Republicans coming out saying, don't do it, or cut it, slow it down, whatever. You can go back to the bargaining table and talk out something else, but the way this is going is not a good direction.
0: Our prime minister has been explaining to Canadians why trade is good for Canada and the U.S., but you get the sense he's also talking to Americans at that point. We have Canadian politicians going on TV in the U.S. Are you seeing any of that? Do you think that kind of Canadian messaging is making its way down to Americans?
1: It's something that is getting sound bites, but it's not like it's resonating where it's like, oh my God, what's taking place here? Again, I go back to, I think where you start hearing it more is when you see this, where it's affecting people, where it counts in the pocketbook, and for gas prices, and you see they're paying more for oil, or maybe there's not as much oil coming into the country. I know Doug Ford talked about cutting oil to U.S. I mean, again, you go back and forth with these things. I think that the hope remains that cooler heads will prevail. And I still think there's a chance to work out something. I remain an optimist on these things. I just, maybe I'm Pollyanna, but we shall see, as they say.
0: Well, finally, Carolyn, I appreciate the time here. If Michigan votes Democrat in the midterms, you'd all worry that the White House is going to try to change the name of Lake Michigan?
1: Yeah, one never knows what's going to happen. I know when Donald Trump signed the executive order on the lake and talking about renaming one of the oceans, it's like, okay, this really isn't funny. It really is not funny. I mean, this is very serious business. So we'll see. Again, I go back to, I remain optimistic, as I always am, about these things, that cooler heads will prevail, common sense will prevail ultimately at some point or some level.
0: Cooler heads. I like leaving it there. Carol Kane, thank you so much.
1: Great to talk with you.
0: Carol Kane is a columnist at the Detroit Free Press and the host of Michigan Matters for CBS Detroit.

0: 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I'm Paul Havershrood. You know who didn't mix money and friendship? Shakespeare. Neither a borrower nor a lender be, for loan oft loses both itself and friend. Okay, so don't loan money to friends. Sure. But what if you and your BFFs save money together?
1: When Marcy Gray met her friend Chelsea in Calgary nearly a decade ago, they just clicked.
2: We have an obsession with dogs. So her and I had our dogs together and they always hung out. So
1: they also love travel and baseball. So a few years ago, they decided to go to Toronto to catch a game.
2: We were massive Blue Jay fans, but we didn't want to take our husbands with us.
1: Girls trip. At the time, Marcy was having a hard time saving money. So her friend came up with an idea to save together.
2: You know, why don't any paycheck that you have that's a little extra money or a little extra something, why don't you send me, you know, $50 and I'll match you? It's just money that we've put away that we totally forgot about and then we could use it at any time.
1: They opened a joint bank account, a kind of friendship fund. And about a year later, they'd saved enough for the whole trip.
2: We were able to get a flight, a hotel, and tickets to the game without us having to worry about having to go into our savings or having to worry about what was coming up next. It was just almost felt like free money.
1: Opening a savings account with friends, it's still rare, according to Neo Financial. But the trend is growing. More Canadians, especially Gen Zs, are mixing money and friendship, saving for things like group trips and fancy dinners. Now, communal saving isn't new. It has a long tradition in some places. In South Africa, when you save money together, that's called a stockvel. In the Philippines, you can be part of a paluwagan. Saving together can be more effective than saving alone. Johanna Pietz is a professor of psychology at Carleton University. She says being part of a group creates peer pressure in a good way.
3: You consider higher order saving goals more. You consider the values, perhaps, that you think the other party that also belongs to this fund has. And all these things might make you a little more responsible with these funds, or at least responsible in a different way. So responsible.
1: And the other benefit of a friendship fund? You can become better friends.
3: The money means that decisions have to be made together. You have to be on the same page about whether or not you fly economy or business. That really creates both communication around values and money and what's important to you, as well as this feeling of unity.
1: But opening a bank account with your eight besties can be risky. Jessica Morehouse is a financial planner in Toronto. She says friendship funds require a lot of trust.
4: There is a difference between trusting your friends when it comes to like keeping a secret or giving you advice or just like being there for you in certain life situations. It is another situation when you bring money into the mix.
1: Like, say a bunch of you are saving together for a group trip, but one of your friends misses a few deposits and then changes her mind about going.
4: And now she wants to take her money out of the pool, and maybe that changes her plans for the group trip because she's no longer going on the group trip.
1: One person dropping out could fudge it up for everyone. And that could end up costing more than a friendship.
4: If you do open up a joint, you know, bank account or share a credit card with any of your friends, someone may default and you're just as liable.
1: But best friends Marcy and Chelsea are making it work. Their friendship fund has been going for 8 years. And they've had a lot of fun.
2: We've gone on 2 or 3 trips. We've gone to Michelin star restaurants, even just staycations where it's like, hey, we've got an extra little bit of cash. You know, we should do a little something for us and go to Banff.
1: Banff is beautiful this time of year. So maybe they're looking for a third member.
2: See, Jenny, the people are going to hear this now and my friends are going to be upset because I'm going to say no.
1: For The Cost of Living, I'm Jenny DeRosio.
0: This is The Cost of Living. I'm Paul Havershrood.

0: If you're a true believer in Bitcoin, you see it as digital gold, the ultimate store of value. That someday cash money won't be worth the paper it's printed on, but one Bitcoin will be worth $1 million, maybe 10 million. Ben McKenzie is not one of those people. You might know him as an actor from Southland or The OC, but he's also an author with an economics degree. And he has a new documentary out about the cryptocurrency industry. It's called Everyone is Lying to You for Money. Ben, hi.
1: Hi.
0: So Ben, let's get straight to it. If everyone is lying to us for money, what's the lie?
1: The lie varies from person to person. I mean, I open my documentary claiming to be somewhere and then I'm not. So I include myself in this category. I'm lying to you for money, but I'm lying to you for money as a form of entertainment slash education. I'm trying to show folks what I experienced while investigating cryptocurrency and why I believe it's fundamentally flawed and actually quite dangerous.
0: Well, one of the things that you say or someone you interview says in the doc is that Bitcoin is, and crypto in general, is the biggest Ponzi scheme in the history of time. Why do you think that, or why do you say that? Because that's a big claim.
1: It is a big claim. So what are cryptocurrencies actually used for? I live in Brooklyn, and I can't go to my neighborhood deli and buy a bagel with Bitcoin. You can't really use cryptocurrencies as money in the real world. They just don't really function that way, unless what you're doing is criminal activity. And then they're fairly useful for that. And for the retail public, that's not what they're doing. They're putting real money into a cryptocurrency, buying it, hoping the price goes up, and then they sell the crypto and they make money. They cash back out into the real stuff. That's an investment, quite clearly and simply, just in terms of how it functions. And yet cryptos are not regulated like investments. And they are very strange investments in the sense that what are you investing in? What is this thing crypto? It's just lines of computer code stored on ledgers called blockchains. Crypto bears no relation to any real world asset. So it's a very strange thing that you're investing in. I argue, and economists much fancier than me, Nobel Prize winning economists, argue that because there is no there, that is a Ponzi scheme.
0: And the Ponzi part is enough people put money into crypto thinking that they're going to get a return. But when the music stops, some people are going to run off with some of that money and other people are going to be left holding the bag.
1: Yeah, and that's what you see over and over again with crypto, is that a small number of insiders win and everyone else loses, essentially. You can see it probably most clearly with our president's, I'm an American, our president's crypto scam, where he issued a coin called Trump Coin, and the president and his family made $1.4 billion and the public lost $3 billion. That happens a lot with crypto because, again, you're sort of taking this thing that would be regulated through, the securities markets, which are regulated, and you're moving it outside to sort of a Wild West scenario where pretty much anything goes. And so there's a lot of manipulation of those markets and most people lose.
0: So your documentary traces you really starting from ground zero when it comes to crypto. Like, what is cryptocurrency? I, Ben, don't know that. Was there a eureka moment for you when you had a conversation or something happened in this journey where things became clear to you?
1: I think one of the more interesting moments, I travel all the way to El Salvador, where crypto was being marketed as, it was being marketed as the first country in the world to use crypto as real money. It had been legalized, it was legal tender. And I go down to El Salvador, and what I see very quickly is that that story is just a lie. People aren't using crypto. They're using dollars. The El Salvadoran economy dollarized years ago, and Salvadorans can't afford to gamble on cryptocurrency. So that was a lie. But the guy that I ran into when I traveled to this fictitious city called Bitcoin City that they were supposedly building in the middle of nowhere in eastern El Salvador, is a Western guy, a guy from Chicago named Corbin. And Corbin clearly really believed in Bitcoin enough to uproot his life and travel to El Salvador, to a remote area. And I asked Corbin how much money he had in crypto, and he wouldn't tell me, which is fine. But I asked him why he didn't just sell it. If he'd made so much money on it already, why shouldn't he just sell it and live off of that? Because he was living in a cement, a cinder block house with no running water near the beach. Surely he could sell the Bitcoin and make some money.

0: have a better life. And it was pretty clear he was never going to sell the Bitcoin. That to sell the Bitcoin would be to give up on the dream. And I think that's indicative of kind of the mentality of a lot of the most hardcore investors. It's a meme or a saying in crypto, you know, HODL, hold on for dear life, never sell your Bitcoin. But if you never sell it, then that's a very strange investment because you never cash out into the thing that actually works in the real world, which is money, regular money, real money. And so I think you're dealing with belief systems at a certain point, and people's belief systems are not, you know, necessarily rational.
1: Do you better understand now the allure for someone like that? You said, I can't talk to them. I'm never going to convince that person. But did you try to crawl into their heads and really understand, you know, why?
0: Oh, definitely. No. I did try to talk to them. I did talk to them. And I interviewed not just Corbin, but I interviewed a number of victims of this scam called Celsius. I had interviewed the CEO of Celsius earlier in the movie, and his thing fell apart, and he's now sitting in a jail cell. I wanted to understand why these guys invested, and they had their different reasons. But I think one of the common themes was that they just wanted to have a little bit better life. You know, they wanted to make a little extra money. One guy, you know, it was just heartbreaking. He just wanted to spend more time with his daughter. He just wanted to be a better dad, take some time off from work by making money in crypto investments. I mean, who doesn't relate to that? So again, I mean, I go back to this thing where what we need to fix is the actual financial system that is not benefiting people as well as it should, and that is creating these very disparate outcomes where some people, a very small group of people, make enormous amounts of money, and a lot of people struggle to make ends meet. Gambling is just not a good way of making money. I mean, that's what crypto is essentially, you know, what it is functionally is gambling, right? Gambling on this unregulated, unlicensed security. The price might go up, the price might go down. But unfortunately, a lot of guys, and it really is a male phenomenon, believe that they can be the lucky one at the casino and they can be the winner. But what's sick about it is that the crypto industry is really preying on that mentality. They are going after guys specifically because guys like to gamble more. That's just who we are. We gamble more than women on average, especially young guys. And they also do it. They do it because of the gambling, but also because as men, we are often taught from a very young age to not talk about when we lose. And so what the guys do is they hide it and they blame themselves for having been defrauded often. And that is a really neat trick that the crypto industry plays over and over again. If you can get the mark to blame himself for being scammed, that's sort of the coup de grace. You've really done a number.
1: Right. For someone listening to this who owns Bitcoin, is a true believer, wants to dismiss this conversation we're having as just, hey, there's two haters, they're bashing crypto, heard it before. What would you say to that person?
0: I'd say, okay, great. You know, live your life. You know, first of all, if you're comfortable in your investment decision, you shouldn't be triggered by a couple of guys on a radio show just pointing out some facts. Like, that shouldn't bother you, right? If we were sitting here talking about Apple stock, you know, you would be discussing, you know, their quarterly earnings or whatever it is. With crypto, it gets awfully heated for these guys awfully quickly. And I just wonder why they're so touchy.
1: Well, if you could write the end of the crypto movie in real life, which none of us can do, but if you could, what would be the ending to the crypto movie for you?
0: You know, look, part of the problem with being someone who calls these things bubbles before they burst, which I did, you know, in 2021 before it burst in 2022, the last time crypto collapsed. Part of the problem is that there's no good ending to this. Either I'm wrong and crypto continues to go up, you know, to the moon, as they say, and some guys get fabulously wealthy while others, the majority, continue to lose, or it crashes again, in which case, you know, it could cause a lot of damage as well. So I'm not rooting for it to end, but I do think it's better for Ponzi schemes to end earlier in their lives than later, because they get bigger and bigger and bigger, and the costs get higher and higher when they do bust. So if I were to script the ending, it would be 2029. Donald Trump would not be in office. Some other president with some ethics and morals and a little chutzpah would be in. And we would just investigate what Donald Trump did. And if he ended up in jail cell running a massive fraud, then that would be all right with me.
1: All right. And finally, you know, this is 6-7 years for you on rolling around in the world of crypto. Feels like you're still going to be part of it, but beyond crypto, for you, what's next for you?
0: I'm going back into TV. I'm

0: doing some TV acting, having some fun on that. One project's been announced, another will be soon. But yeah, I've had a great time on this journey. You know, it has expanded my view of the world, and it's really enriched my life. So I'm very grateful to have had the experience. But now it's time to go back to making some easy money on television.
1: And lie to people in a different way. Ben, thanks a lot for that.
0: Exactly. Thanks. Thanks, Paul.
1: Ben McKenzie is an actor and filmmaker. His documentary is streaming for free until September 6th on its website, everyoneislying.com. That's all for the show. The Cost of Living is based in Calgary. The show is produced by Danielle Nerman, Jenny DeRosio, and Jennifer Keane, with help from Jeff Kynock. I'm Paul Havertrude. 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
1: Good afternoon, I'm Julie Buckingham in downtown Winnipeg at 12 o'clock. It is overcast. We are anticipating a mix of sun and clouds today and the high reaching 24. Winnipeg's mayor says the city is preparing, but it doesn't know how handing out 60,000 free bus passes to students will impact the transit system. Kids in Winnipeg from age 11 through 21 will get the free cards. Scott Gillingham says they are putting more buses on routes expected to see additional students.
2: Just understand, or even, you know, high school students are using the bus right now. The buses are going to be full in September and October. We're going to continue to monitor the number of people that are getting on the bus, where the pass-ups are, and we'll adjust the system accordingly.
1: Gillingham says the goal is to have the students using transit for other travel like recreation and work. The province is giving the city $10 million for the test, but Gillingham says it could cost the city as much as $16 million a year. Another candidate is about to enter Winnipeg's mayoral race. Former city councillor and conservative MLA Kevin Kline announced he'll be running in the upcoming civic election, bringing the total number to 12, including incumbent Scott Gillingham. Mary Agnes Welch at Abacus Data, formerly Probe Research, says Kline's addition will change the race dynamics.
3: Quite a bit, I think. I think first it actually makes it maybe a bit of a juicier race. This was getting off to a pretty slow start. Winnipeggers were not super engaged with it. It did look like a little bit of a cakewalk for Mayor Gillingham to re-election, even though there's a lot of other folks running, maybe not as kind of big campaigns, big names.
1: Welch says Kline, as a candidate, may force center and more left-leaning voters to make some difficult decisions about supporting Gillingham to prevent Kline from getting elected. He ran for mayor in 2022, coming in third. Kline has yet to formally register for the October 28th vote. Meantime, Gillingham has released a statement warning Winnipeggers about Kline's record. He says Kline is, quote, notorious for his work as the Caribbean political fixer for convicted sex abuser Peter Nygaard. Gillingham says electing Kline will be a signal to the provincial and federal governments and to close the doors of cooperation. Prime Minister Mark Carney says last night's by-election results are a clear show of support for his government's plan. The Liberal Party swept all three races in Vancouver, Toronto, and a riding north of Quebec City. The strong showing comes in the shadow of an increasingly tense trade war with the U.S. Here's David Thurton.
4: V for victory. Flashing the V sign with his hands, Prime Minister Mark Carney basked in three by-election wins. Liberals held on to Toronto and Vancouver seats and flipped Chicoutimi-Lefioré, a riding that's been

0: conservative for the past 8 years.
1: The message from Canadians, I think, is clear.
0: Carney said the win signals his plan for the economy, and more recently rejecting a trade deal with the U.S. is working.
1: And when the Americans stop doing memes, stop throwing shade, stop trying to be tough, and start being serious about having those discussions, we can have those discussions.
0: Carney there referring to the U.S. government renaming Lake Ontario and a U.S. official insulting the Canadian military in a social media post. On these and other antics, the Prime Minister said,
1: "It's beneath their office."
0: David Thurton, CBC News, Ottawa.
2: Former British Prime Minister Keir Starmer says he's stepping down as a member of Parliament. Starmer tells a local newspaper he wants to focus more on international affairs. He represented his constituency in London for 11 years. The move will now trigger a by-election for that seat. Starmer resigned as the UK's Prime Minister earlier this summer. RCMP are asking for your help after a vacant mall in Portage la Prairie was broken into and vandalized. Police were called to the Saskatchewan Avenue West property yesterday morning. They say the break-in happened over the weekend and damage inside was extensive. Most glass windows were broken, a large tree cut down, and the general office and storefronts ransacked. Graffiti also spray painted on walls. The damage adds up to $100,000, and anyone with information is asked to contact Portage RCMP or Crime Stoppers. The last whales in captivity in this country have now been moved. Marineland's final six belugas started their journey to aquariums in the U.S. Cameron McIntosh has more.
3: One by one, trucks with special tanks driving Marineland's last six belugas from the closed park in Niagara Falls to Toronto's Pearson Airport. The whales loaded onto transport planes, two of them going to Shedd Aquarium in Chicago, the other four SeaWorld in San Antonio. At one point, Marineland threatened to euthanize the whales after the federal government blocked its attempts to move them to China, citing concerns for how the whales would be treated. A consortium of aquariums in the U.S. and Spain stepped in. 30 belugas and four dolphins have relocated over several complicated moves. One of the whales died 2 weeks after being moved to Chicago due to dehydration. Marineland closed its doors in 2024, 5 years after Canada banned whale and dolphin captivity, along with performances. Cameron McIntosh, CBC News, Toronto.
2: And that is the CBC News from Winnipeg, your next local news at 12:30. Your forecast in the city, a mix of sun and clouds, high of 24. Same goes for Brandon and for Dauphin this afternoon. Flin Flon in the Paw, mainly cloudy, chance of showers, then clearing and 21. Thompson, cloudy, 30% chance of precipitation, the high reaching 19. And in Churchill, overcast, maybe some rain, breezy, the high 16. 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

Good afternoon, Manitoba. 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We're also live on the CBC News app. I'm Marjorie Dowhouse. Coming up on a provincial call-in today, we're talking about books, but not the books you've read, the books you tried to read and just couldn't finish. I want to hear about books you can get to the end to coming up. Join the discussion starting at around 12:15. But first up here on the show, if you're looking to add beef to your grocery list, get ready for some sticker shock. We found out why the price of beef is high right now.

0: Le Burger Week has kicked off in Winnipeg, and that has a lot of people excited for the offerings over the next week. Of course, one of the key components to a burger is beef. Many consumers will tell you the price is higher these days. According to Statistics Canada, the price of fresh or frozen beef has gone up almost 13% since May of last year. Now, in contrast, fresh or frozen pork and fresh or frozen chicken went up 3% and 1.8% respectively. So what's driving the price up? Carson Callum is the CEO of Manitoba Beef Producers. Good afternoon, Carson.
1: How are you doing today?
0: I'm good. How are you?
1: Doing well.
0: So what are beef prices looking like right now?

0: Yeah, so over the last kind of couple of years, we've seen an increase in beef prices, in particular in the store. But I think a lot of this is relative because, you know, we've had many challenging years in the beef sector in terms of prices and profitability for our producers on the ground. So, you know, some of this is, you know, due to increased input costs and many other things. So we recognize that there is an increase in some of the costs in the grocery store, but you know, some of it is required to keep profitability for our producers.
1: Have you been hearing from people, a lot of people, that they feel that the price of beef right now is high?
0: Yeah, I know we hear that. You know, not necessarily directly into us, but you know, we hear it through our circles for sure. But the reality is, it's a supply issue. We had multiple drought years and challenges and even floods of this year that are causing issues in keeping the herd large enough here to, you know, maintain a steady price. So with that and some of the challenges we're seeing across North America, even down into the U.S., the beef supply is low. So, you know, that's really what's leading to a lot of these higher prices is simple supply and demand.
1: I wonder, how are producers being impacted by these prices right now?
0: So it's actually, there's quite a bit of optimism in the space right now, especially, you know, at the start of the value chain in the cow-calf sector. We're seeing a lot of optimism because of profitability. And this has been a long time coming. When we think about the drought years and flood challenges, and even you throw in a pandemic in there, there's been a lot of years where producers were barely making by, you know, not having a couple pennies to rub together, unfortunately. But now this is a positive thing for our industry, and we're hoping that it can, you know, turn a corner and lead to kind of a rebuild of the herd across the country.
1: I want to talk about, because obviously when we talk about markets and we talk about goods, a lot of people can't help but think about our relations here to the United States and, of course, the tariffs, especially the latest rounds that were announced by President Trump. Is beef being impacted by the tariffs? If so, how is it being impacted?
0: Yeah, so beef hasn't been directly impacted by the tariffs, especially in this new round of tariffs that we've seen in this unfortunate trade war. But when we think about the beef sector overall in the country and across North America, it's a really heavily trade reliant industry. You know, we have a strong relationship with our partners to the U.S. and a lot of, you know, whether it's live animal or beef products flow back and forth, both go to the U.S. and come up back into Canada. So that you know, integrated relationship with the U.S. and our trade is extremely important. So, you know, we've been fortunate in the fact that we've maintained kind of that trade-free or that tariff-free status under the original CUSMA agreement. So we're kind of considered a CUSMA-compliant good. And that's something that we're stressing both, you know, to our federal government, to provincial government, and with our partners in the U.S. about the importance of maintaining that open and free trade market because of how integrated our systems are in the beef industry between Canada and the U.S. So there hasn't been direct impact. But what I'll say is, you know, any of these sorts of tariffs do have, you know, secondary impacts when we think about costs of inputs and whether that's tractor parts or as a result of the steel or, you know, goods such as, you know, veterinary drugs. Any of those kind of secondary inputs could see a greater increase because of this trade war.
1: Carson, what do producers need here in Canada and Manitoba to not only help producers, but also help get prices to, I guess, what consumers would say is a more reasonable level? What would you like to see happen to both appease both sides, producers and consumers?
0: Yeah, so I think having a profitable sector will lead to optimism and regrowth. And as soon as we see some regrowth in the herd size here in Canada and even across North America, I think that's when we can see some of those, you know, consumer prices going down. And we have turned a corner. Like over the past calendar year, over in 2025, we saw a stabilization of the beef herd because we saw such a decline over the last number of years. So that's a positive. So ensuring that producers can maintain profitability over the coming years so we get some of that regrowth and even new entrants into the space is what we need to see. And, you know, when we have unnecessary tariffs and challenges to our free trade market that causes input costs to rise, that can delay that growth because any sort of increase in input

0: inputs. Obviously, input impacts the bottom line of our producers. So we hope that we can maintain and see a, an agreement that comes into place eventually that maintains our free trade market with our biggest trading partner. But then we also have wild cards such as weather. And we saw a flood earlier this year in many parts of Manitoba. And that, because cattle producers raise their animals on the natural landscape, that can cause a big shakeup as well. So having consistent weather is always something you can't predict, but it's something you hope for.
1: Now, Carson, it is Le Burger Week. Today is the kickoff of Le Burger Week here in Winnipeg. And I have to ask you, do you take part in Le Burger Week or will you this year?
0: Oh, absolutely. I haven't narrowed down where I'm going to go quite yet, but I've started looking at the list and some of these look pretty incredible. So I'm hoping to take part for sure.
1: This is also a good time to, of course, support local. What do you think of an initiative like this and other initiatives that we see here when it comes to supporting local in not only our city, but our province and our country?
0: Yeah, no, I think these sorts of initiatives are great. And obviously, when we think about supporting local, we represent Manitoba beef producers here. So supporting our beef producers here in the province is extremely important. They're really, amazing caretakers of the land and, making sure that consumers recognize that and all the goods and service they do for the environment is extremely important. So I love seeing these sort of initiatives, and anybody, any initiative that can get people eating more burgers, this is great with me. Good luck to all the contestants in Le Burger Week.
1: Thank you so much, Carson. Much appreciated. Thank you for being here.
0: Thank you.
1: That is Carson Callum, CEO of Manitoba Beef Producers. Now, we want to hear from you. How much are you paying for beef? Give us a call on our listener line or also email us. We want to, again, hear from you about how much you're paying for beef. 204-788-3797. 204-788-3797. You can also email us, radionoon@cbc.ca.
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1: 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That's the question we're asking you today on our provincial call-in. Join the conversation coming up. Let's turn our attention now to the forecast. Breezy today. The wind should start to ease up tonight. And then we're looking at temperatures getting a bump again in time for a long weekend. But today here in Winnipeg, mix of sun and cloud, high of 24, northwest wind at times gusting to 30, 13 degrees tonight under a cloudy sky with some clear breaks, northwest wind easing off, times gusting to 20. Tomorrow, mix of sun and cloud and a high of 25, 26 on Thursday, mainly sunny, risk of a thunderstorm in the evening, 29 degrees on Friday under a cloudy sky. Right now in Brandon, cloudy and 18 degrees. Churchill, cloudy, 13. Dauphin, 19 degrees and cloudy at this hour. The Paw, cloudy and 18. Thompson, mist and 14 degrees. And in Winnipeg, 20 degrees at the Forks, mostly cloudy, windy out there, northwest wind gusting to 40.

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For a long time, you could only organize your books into two sections, want to read and reading. But now there is a DNF or did not finish category, a home for all those books you just couldn't get through. On today's call, and we want to hear from you.

0: all the books that, try as you might, you couldn't finish. Pretty much most of us have been there. What is it about these stories? Is it the writing style, the pacing, the plot? Or does it come down to just finding time to read? When is it okay to not finish a book? I want to get some titles from you and some reasons why you didn't get to the end of that book. Give us a call. 204-780-0893 is the provincial call-in number. 204-780-0893. You can also text us at 204-588-7355, 204-588-7355. Joining us now is Aileen Clear from the Winnipeg Public Library. Well, welcome back to the show, Aileen.
1: Thank you for having me.
0: I want to get your take on this. When is it okay to not finish a book?
1: For me, I usually give the book a few chapters, and if it still hasn't kind of hooked me, I'm usually okay with letting it go and not finishing it.
0: Now, hearing from people who come to the library, you've told us your reasons why you might not get to the end of the book, but what are some of the other reasons that people tell you why they're not able to finish that book?
1: Yeah, I know you mentioned kind of a plot and pacing. That can affect how people feel attached to the book. If they don't relate to the protagonist, that's also a good reason. Or sometimes it is time. If a book is longer, it's certainly a reason why you maybe just didn't get a chance to finish it.
0: Now, I want to hear from you. Okay, so you didn't finish a book. When do you know that you're not returning to it?
1: I think if it's, well, I do have a few books that I have kind of a bookmark in that eventually I'm hoping to get to, but I think if it's been a few months or years, there's probably a good chance you won't get to finish it.
0: Yeah. So if you think that it takes you months, or that you haven't revisited a book in months, is it time to let it go?
1: I would say yes. I know you could say, oh, in the future, there's a to be read pile for sure that just keeps growing, but I think it's usually fair to say you probably won't get to that book.
0: Our guest right now on this portion of the call-in is Aileen Clear. Aileen joins us from the Winnipeg Public Library. The question we're asking you today is, was there a book that you started reading and then didn't finish? Tell us the title. Tell us why. When is it okay to not finish a book? Maybe you did start a book and then revisited it and actually finished it. Give us a call. Join the conversation. 204-780-0893. Or you can text us at 204-588-7355. 204-588-7355. Aileen, what books did you temporarily put down, but you did pick it up again and finish it? Were there some of those books?
1: For me, one I can think of is The Silmarillion by J.R.R. Tolkien. That one, it took me a while to really get into it. And I think I kept trying and trying. And then one time on summer vacation, I sat down and read it and ended up finishing it, which I didn't think I was going to do originally.
0: What was it about that book that you started it, you didn't quite finish it all in one sitting, but you went back to it? What was the reason behind that? What was it about the story that you felt, okay, I have to get to the end of this?
1: I think just being a fan of the Lord of the Rings book series, I kind of wanted to know a bit of the background. And for that book, I found once you got past the first few bit, which announced a lot of different characters, a lot of different character names, kind of, for me, bogged it down a bit. But once I got past that, it ended up getting more into the story and that. So knowing the world and being interested in kind of the background of certain characters from the other books.
0: You know, I will admit, I did try to start Tolkien. They are long books. They are very heavy books. I did probably get one or two chapters in, and then I was like, well, there's a series of movies. I'm going to finish the book that way. And that's what I've found too, is that I like to read books that are like made into movies or TV shows. And I usually start off with the book and then realize, well, they have the TV series out. I'm going to finish it that way. Have you heard of that, or have people said that to you before about a reason why they didn't get to the end of a book or a series?
1: Oh, yeah, for sure. I mean, and then some series are just more maybe interesting than the book,

0: I think of a lot of the classics. I think a lot of people have those books on their to-be-read pile, or they tried to finish it but didn't finish it. I think a lot of it could be due with the language or the length of the books, but then a series comes along and that seems to be a bit more accessible. So they figure, oh, I'll just find out what happens at the end of the book through the series too.
1: Mm-hmm. Now, our guest on this call-in is Aileen Clear from the Winnipeg Public Library, and we're asking you about books you didn't finish.

0: You can text us at 204-588-7355, 204-588-7355. Alien, should we ever feel shame for not finishing a book?
1: No, I think there's nothing wrong. I mean, there's so many books out there. Not everyone will love every book. If it doesn't grab you, I don't think it's worth your time kind of to do that. Look for another book that catches you and enjoy reading that book instead. I don't think any guilt or shame should be if you don't finish something.
0: Mm-hmm. We have this text message now from Barb. How many books have I not finished? How long do you have? I was a double major in English and history many moons ago, and I had my fill of reading books I didn't want to read. Blown Figures was the worst. I never did figure that book. If I don't like the characters or the style of writing, I won't finish. I did try a certain novel that was all the rage several years ago. I lasted one page before throwing it across the room, yelling at the author, "What did the English language do to you that you should butcher it to that degree?" Interesting. Barb, you're going to have to let us know what that novel was. But again, we want to hear from you, 204-780-0893, or text us at 204-588-7355. Let's pivot now, Aileen. Okay, so fall is here. We've heard about summer reads before. We're now moving into a different season. So what are some of the books that you're seeing or you're hearing about the library that have really piqued people's interest? What are people into right now?
1: Yeah, so romanticism is still very popular at the library. I know a lot of people that are fans of Sarah J. Maas and Rebecca Yarros are excited for their two new books in the series coming out in the fall. We also have a few Canadian authors, Amanda Peters, who wrote Berry Pickers. She has a new book called The Birthing Tree coming out in September. We also have one by Dan Aykroyd. He has his debut novel coming out called Soul Hider, which is a regular guy caught up in a battle between warring aliens. So that sounds interesting. Mm-hmm. For some nonfiction, we have a couple books by Canadian athletes, female athletes, one called Just a Girl by Cassie Campbell Pascal. And also Learning to Breathe by Clara Hughes. Those are also a couple that I'm sure Canadians will be interested in reading those books.
0: Mm-hmm. And people here are, of course, familiar with Clara Hughes. Romanticism, you brought that up. I feel like I've heard that now as a trend for like the past few seasons. What is it about romanticism right now that is catching people's attention?
1: I think it's certainly a lot of authors that are coming out with romanticism books. I think book talk is a huge element in terms of promoting books that are in that genre. And I think people are feeling more comfortable with saying that they love romance books, which I think is wonderful. There's no shame in liking romance novels. And then also mixing it with fantasy is always fun and interesting.
0: We are speaking with Aileen Clear, who is a collections librarian with the Winnipeg Public Library. And the question we're asking today on the provincial call-in is, was there a book that you started but didn't finish? Tell us the title and tell us why. Do you plan to go back and finish that novel? 204-780-0893 is the provincial call-in number, 204-780-0893, or text us at 204-588-7355. Before we let you go here, Aileen, just want to check in. Is there anything new happening at the library that people should keep in mind now that September is here?
1: I think just the new fall programs that are coming out at the library that you can take a look on our website and register for them. Summer reading's done, so we're kind of looking back to fall, regular fall programming. And coming up after the September long weekend, we'll be going to our winter hours as well at the library branches.
0: Okay, so there's a lot going on. I know that's when some programming really ramps up for the library. So people can, of course, check it out on the website. Before I let you go, Aileen, we got a response from Barb because I wondered what that novel was that she was so angry about. Here it is, 50 Shades of Grey. As a former teacher, the brutally bad grammar drove me up the wall. Another book that was turned into a movie. Aileen, it's been a pleasure speaking with you again. Happy reading, and thank you so much for being here on the show.
1: Thank you so much, Marjorie.
0: Aileen Cleary.

here is a collections librarian with the Winnipeg Public Library. We will continue our call here. The question is, when was there a time you didn't finish a book? What was the book? Why didn't you finish it? 204-780-0893 or text us at 204-588-7355. In the mean song, to get us to the news break, here is The Weaker Thens with Time's Arrow.

0: after a novel by author Martin Amis. That was The Weaker Thens with Time's Arrow. 12:30 now, time for your CBC local news.
1: This is CBC News. Good afternoon. I'm Julie Buckingham in downtown Winnipeg at 12:30, mostly cloudy and 23. We should see some peaks of sun and high of 24. Prime Minister.
2: The message from Canadians, I think, is clear. They've given their support, more than 50% in each of these ridings, to the government's plan.
1: Prime Minister Mark Carney commenting today on the Liberals' federal by-election sweep of three ridings in Quebec, Ontario, and BC. Rejecting the suggestion, U.S. President Donald Trump drove Liberal support as forestalled trade discussions with Washington.
2: When the Americans stop doing memes, stop throwing shade, stop trying to be tough, and start being serious about having those discussions, we can have those discussions.
1: And about those recent disparaging cracks about Canada by Trump's cabinet secretaries, Carney says they're beneath their offices. Mayor Scott Gillingham is looking for a robust campaign with word Kevin Kline is going to enter the race. He's a former city councillor and conservative MLA and came in third running for the city's top job in 2022. Gillingham says when they served one term together on council, Kline complained a lot, he says. Now he's the Winnipeg Sun publisher and not much has changed.
3: Since that time, he spent countless amounts of ink writing, you know, articles criticizing, scathing articles criticizing the premier and the prime minister while defending Donald Trump. The mayor of Winnipeg has to be someone who can work with everybody.
1: In a further statement, Gillingham's campaign says he's warning voters about Kline, saying he's had many alleged controversies over the years, including working for Peter Nygaard, who is now a convicted sex offender. A former mall in Portage is damaged after being vandalized. Over the weekend, police say a suspect or suspects caused extensive destruction in the building, amounting to over $100,000, including broken windows, ransacked storefronts, and walls spray-painted with graffiti. The RCMP says it does not appear anything was taken. No arrests have been made. And classes are almost back in session. School boards across Canada canceling or tweaking international field trips for various reasons, like global conflicts or uncertainty. Edmonton Public Schools canceled all international travel after a recent field trip came face to face with civil unrest. Winnipeg's Louis Riel School Division scrubbed ones to the U.S. last October after Ottawa's travel advisory warning people the U.S. no longer accepts gender markers. That is the CBC News from Winnipeg. Your next local CBC News at 1:30.
0: Julie, I have to ask you, okay, you're talking about back to school. The question we're asking today on the provincial call-in is books you started but never finished. Was there a book that you didn't get to the end of?
1: In school?
0: At any time. At any time. Was there a book you didn't finish?
1: Well, it would immediately...

0: immediately pops to mind was the Grapes of Wrath.
1: Oh, yeah, okay. That's a classic.
0: Which was required.
1: Uh-huh.
0: And I do recall going to the bookstore in Brandon, buying the Coles notes.
1: Yes, Coles notes.
0: And yeah. And it helped. And then somebody said, oh, read the first and last paragraph of every chapter.
1: Mm-hmm.
0: And so I did that mm-hmm. and then had the Coles notes. It was like an 800-page novel.
1: Yeah.
0: So I never finished it.
1: Yeah. Required reading is a little bit of a toughie because if you're mm-hmm. not invested in it and that's you're not true. Interested, you just don't really care,
0: and
1: right?
0: Some just don't connect with you. There's mm-hmm. there's another one that I was reading about sewers during the Second World War mm-hmm. and they were interned in Auschwitz. And I really wanted to get through it and I just couldn't.
1: Yeah.
0: And it was just, I don't know if it was a heart thing mm-hmm. or a mind thing. It was just, I just had to walk away from it.
1: Yeah.
0: Maybe I'll return. You never.
1: Yeah. It's never too late to That's finish true. A book, right?
0: That's right.
1: Yeah. Thank you so much,
0: Great
1: Julie.
0: Great topic.
1: Yes. Julie Buckingham here with your CBC Local News 1234. Yes, that is the topic. A book you started but didn't finish. Tell us the title. Tell us why. Tell us if you plan to go back and finish it. 204-780-0893 is the provincial call-in number. Or you can text us at 204-588-7355. What about you, Riley? Was there a book that you started and didn't finish?
2: I will be brutally honest with you. It's been so long since I've read a book.
1: Oh, okay. You plan to pick up a book anytime
2: I
1: soon?
2: I do not have the attention span. Oh.
1: Because you're always so busy. That's why.
2: I like to keep busy.
1: Yes.
2: I'm the type of person, not just books, but like movies. I can't sit and watch a movie.
1: Oh, okay.
2: I have to stop it and like go and clean the bathroom or something and then come back to it a little bit later because I'm a restless person. I just cannot sit and commit.
1: Yeah, it's tough. It's tough because you do have to make it. Reading a book can be a commitment.
2: Yes.
1: That for sure. But let's turn our attention now to the forecast. It is September, but boy, it's not going to feel like it with the temperatures that you have in the forecast.
2: Yeah. I mean, things staying above seasonal as we get into the weekend here, into the long weekend, even starting school mid next week, things looking very warm. Seasonally for this time of the year. So 19 degrees in the city right now. Northwest wind sustained at 28. So still a little bit breezy out there. Not as windy as it was yesterday, but the wind has started to back off. Just looking at some of the wind to the west. Dauphin Northwest 15 right now. Swan River's a west wind at 15. Northwest at 9 in the Pas. So as this area of low pressure that brought the rain to the province yesterday, the thunderstorms, the tornado to parts of the west, Sunday night, as that pushes into northwestern Ontario, far northwestern Ontario now at this point, we will start to lose our influence from that and we'll start to see some wind starting to calm down. So still a little bit breezy as we get through the afternoon here, but things should start to ease up as we get a little bit later on. We're under a bit of stubborn cloud cover right now. Likely if some sunny breaks of the afternoon, so I'm calling it a general sun-cloud mix as we get through the rest of the day, but clouds will feature really as we get through the next couple of days here. Pretty general sun cloud mix. Our next weather maker is another low that pushes in from the states as we get into Thursday. This likely bringing some scattered showers anywhere south of the Trans-Canada as we get through the afternoon on Thursday. And then most likely seeing some thunderstorm development west to east as we get through the later evening Thursday into Friday morning. So I'll keep you updated on that in the coming days. Temperatures this afternoon in the south, 22 to 24, 18 in Thompson, 19 Sir Gillam Island Lake as we get through the day today. Another very similar day, temperatures mid-20s or so as we get through the afternoon, 26 as we get into Thursday, 29 Friday, March, and 27 and 25 for Saturday and Sunday.
1: Just in time for a long weekend, right? The long weekend mm-hmm. before kids get back to school. As they say, Labor Day is the last yep. long weekend of summer.
2: Yeah.
1: So those temperatures, pretty good for getting outside.
2: Yeah, for a dog walk too.
1: Yes.
2: Which, by the way, very quickly before I go, new month, we'll need some dog walking forecast pictures.
1: Ah.
2: Talkback@cbc.ca. Please send me your pics.
1: All right. Thank you very much,
2: You're
1: Riley.
2: Welcome.
1: CBC weather specialist Riley Lechuk. And you can hear more of Riley's forecast coming up this afternoon on Up to Speed starting at 3 o'clock, 12:38 now. Well, we've all been there. The moment when you suddenly realize you actually hate the book you're reading. Maybe it happens a few chapters in, or maybe it happens when you only have a handful of pages left. But everyone's been hit with that moment when they decide they're going to abandon a book, or maybe they decide they're going to persevere. Goodreads. The book tracking and rating website even has a new section specifically for this dilemma. For a long time, you could only organize

0: organize your books into two sections, want to read and reading, but now there is a did not finish category. 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What was it about the story, about the book, that you just couldn't get past? Is it shameful or sensible to put a book down that you don't like? Maybe you plan to return to it. 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Joining us now is Joanne Kelly. She is a journalism instructor at Red River College, but you also know her as a book columnist for CBC's Weekend Morning Show. Well, welcome to the show, Joanne.
1: Welcome, my favorite topic, anything about books.
0: Yes, and we love having our book expert here. Okay, so what's your take, Joanne? When is it okay to not finish a book?
1: Okay, that is a complicated question. The obvious answer is life's too short. There are too many amazing books out there. Books should bring you joy. If you're not enjoying it, DNF. But I challenge people who are DNFing to even take a moment to think about why they are, because if it is, maybe the topic is making you uncomfortable in ways that could help you grow. Maybe the work itself is challenging in maybe the way it's shaping the novel, the words, the vocabulary, the stylistic, but pushing through can kind of expand your horizons. Hard things make us grow, right? So, but on the other hand, again, there's so many good books out there. And I got to say, I'm right in the middle of DNFing. I had this conversation with a friend last night. The two of us are DNFing a book, and it was a hard decision to make. Mm-hmm. And we both agreed this book was not making us better people. It was making us, every time we stopped reading, we were feeling pretty crappy about things. So we both agreed to DNF, and with the caveat that I love the fact that we're talking about it. Mm-hmm. I think book clubs are amazing places for that. They'll often force you to finish a book you wouldn't otherwise, but even books that you do DNF, when you've got a group of people to parse that out and talk about why, what didn't work. When I had a book club at McNally, it was for years, and people would come, and often they came to say, I didn't finish the book because X, Y, Z. And by the time we finished our discussion, they were like, I never thought of it that way. I'm actually going to go back and finish it. Hmm. So reading in a silo, I think being able to talk about, which is why I love social media for books, get in there and talk about, get into debates about them, talk about them, expand your horizon on them. But at the end of the day, if you've thought about why you're doing it, move on. There's a million amazing books out there.
0: Very interesting. I'm going to ask you a little bit more about that. But first, we've got some callers that are now joining us on the line. We have Krista. Hi, Krista.
2: Hi.
0: Hi, what's your comment?
2: I used to feel like I needed to finish books all the time, but I don't know. Now in my older age, I don't finish books. I have so many I haven't finished. Life's too short. And all of my friends, they're like, no, I got to finish the book. And I'm like, not worth my time. Like, I have so many, like even a Louise Penny, you know, Kristen Hanna, these top end authors. But I'm just like, it's boring. I want to read something else. So I usually do now, and I don't feel guilty about it.
0: Very interesting. Do you plan maybe on any of your have not finished books? Do you plan to go back and finish any of them, Krista?
2: You know what? I have a few that I still have, like the paper book copy. And like even a few Canada Read books I have that I just haven't finished. It's not on the top of my list. I have too many on my want to read list, so I probably won't actually. Mm. Now that I think about it, too many I want to read.
0: Yeah. Krista, thank you so much for your comment, and thank you so much for joining the show. Let's get to Heather now. Hi there, Heather.
3: Hello.
0: Hi, what's your comment?
3: I'm really happy with the did not finish designation.
0: Ah.
3: I did not finish the Testament by Anne, by

0: Margaret Atwood.
1: Margaret Atwood,
2: yeah.
1: And it sat here in my living room for ages, just sitting there with the bookmark. And I just packed it away. I might come back to it, but I'm not even sure. I just have so many good books to read that I wanted to finish. And I am on the book club and I need to finish that. And I also heard once that you could stop at the page of your age if you don't like the book.
2: That's interesting. Heather, what was it about the Testaments that you couldn't get into that you ended up not finishing the book?
1: Well, I've read her previous book on the same situation and watched some of it on TV, and I thought, well, I've got far enough. I kind of know, and it was a very kind of a disturbing book, you know, a dystopian book, and I'm not really into future bad news.
2: And I'm with you, Heather, too. You know, if sometimes if a series or a movie comes out and I'm reading the book, I might just abandon the book and end up watching the TV series or the movie instead. Heather, thank you so much for calling in. Again, we're asking you on the provincial call-in books that you started, didn't finish. Tell us why, 204-780-0893. Or you can text us at 204-588-7355. Joanne, I want to pick up on something interesting that you had mentioned about like book clubs or discussions on social media. Do you find that if there is a discussion or there's a lot of hype around a book, that it might actually get some people to go back and finish that book?
3: You know, it's less about the getting people to finish or not finish, but really about kind of analyzing why you didn't finish. I think that's almost more important than finishing the book. I agree with your readers who say you shouldn't feel guilty if you don't finish a book. But I do think it's really interesting to think about why you don't. Sometimes, even just to say it's boring, why is it boring? Because it doesn't reflect your life in reality. It's about one of the books I assigned my students this year was We Breed Lions, which is about hockey. And I thought, oh, I'm going to be so, like, I'm not much interest in reading hockey. But what I learned, I mean, it's about the, it's a pretty heavy book about sexual harassment and the hockey culture. But the hockey parts, when I pushed through those, the value that I learned was huge. So just thinking you might be bored because it doesn't fit your normal genre, I would just urge to think about it and question it. And if you still decide to walk away from a book, awesome. I just like the idea of being deliberate and trying to think of where you can grow from even deciding not to finish a book, I think is interesting.
2: Joanne, you did mention that you're kind of reading a book right now that you're not going to finish. You can always tell us what the book is, but often have there been a lot of books that you have started and not finished?
3: You know what? No. But I'm starting to agree with your listeners who say the older I get, the more valuable my time is. I do try and push through because if on a lot of cases, again, thinking that the book may have something to offer me stylistically, because it's not just about the content of the book, right? It's about also the structure and the word choices. I can get a lot out of a book even if the content isn't the most, driving me. The book that I'm not finishing is I do feel really guilty because it's someone's memoir. It's a life story. And I'm not gonna say who it is because that would almost be mean. But I'm not. It's not even that I'm not enjoying the person because I do. Again, you can get a lot out of reading about people you don't like, right? The anti-hero in books. But a lot of the story is just kind of making me feel negative about the world. And I thought, I don't need that right now. But I did put a lot of thought into it and had a discussion with a friend about how I still end up having a great discussion about the book, even though I did decide for my own well-being to not finish it.
2: Interesting. Our guest on the call-in is Joanne Kelly, and Joanne is a journalism instructor at Red River College. She's also a book columnist for CBC's Weekend Morning Show. We're asking you about books that you started but didn't finish. Tell us why. 204-780-0893, 204-780-0893, or you can text us at 204-5-

0: 588-7355, 204-588-7355. We got this text from Brian, and Brian says, a book I could not finish was The Hobbit. Way before the movies, too much time spent early in the book to set up the background before it got to any real plot. Saw the movies 3 years later. That was quite enough. No plans to look at the book again. Thank you so much for your comment, Brian. We talked to Julie Buckingham during the news break, and I asked her about books you didn't finish. She said The Grapes of Wrath. Required reading. Oh. I feel if you're forced to read it, you won't. You're not invested in it, so you might not finish it.
1: I have, as a teacher, I have comments on both of those. And I will say The Hobbit almost broke me the first half. I found so boring, and I stuck with it and read the Hobbit and then the trilogies and loved them. But books that are assigned reading, I know, like for myself as an instructor, I put a lot of thought into the books I assign. And again, they're not just about content. They're about changing my students' relationship to writing and engaging with an audience. So there's a lot of thought into why. So when a student just says, well, this is boring, I don't want to read it, my job is to pull out and get them to engage with that book. And like Grapes of Wrath, if Julie doesn't want to finish it, I get that. But wow, that book, I read that in high school. That book has stayed with me, and the ending, oh. So the idea that books are assigned by some dreary teacher who's trying to punish you versus teachers who are know that approach the right way, this book will change your life. So give those assigned books a second chance. Mm-hmm. and again, it's too bad that we don't have the opportunity to take books in school anymore, because with the right teacher and the right environment, you can learn so much. But that's, again, why I love book clubs or the book festival that's coming up, right? At the Forks, the first weekend in October, where you can sit and actually talk to the author or engage with other people who are reading the book or listen to panel discussions about the book, which can kind of shift how you think about a book. Mm-hmm. And again, I'm not pushing that people should finish books they don't want to.
0: Yeah.
1: DNF. But I think it's really interesting to think about why you're DNFing.
0: Joanne Kelly is a journalism instructor at Red River College, also a book columnist for CBC's Weekend Morning Show. Our guest on this, Colin, we're asking you about books you didn't finish. Tell us why. Do you plan to go back and finish it? Or maybe you started a book years and years ago and you decided that, oh, I'm actually going to read this book, and it was years past. Give us a call. Share your story, 204-780-0893. 204-780-0893 is the provincial call-in number. Or text us 204-588-7355. 204-588-7355. Joanne, is there an argument for pushing through a book, even if you don't want to?
1: Yes, there is. And I would say, with the caveat that the more experienced readers, the more you read, the more you've thought this through. But I do think that, again, thinking about why, if a book's making you uncomfortable, think about why it is. Think about the world it's exposing you, the viewpoints it's exposing you to. One of the books I talked about on Saturday on the Weekend Morning Show was Angel Down, Daniel Krauss. It won the Pulitzer this year. It's one sentence. The entire book is one sentence. No periods, no, which could be off-putting, right? But it is a brilliant, amazing book that I couldn't put down once I got into the rhythm of there not being any periods and it being one long run-on sentence, because the one long run-on sentence adds to the meaning of the book. It's part of the it's a book about war, and it's about the unrelenting machinery of war that just picks up speed and picks up speed, and that the book is shaped that way. So being daunted by the grammar and thinking, well, one long run-on sentence, I can't read that, you'd be missing out on an incredible experience. So getting out of your comfort zone, I think, can be important. And as with everything, it's nuanced and complicated. But I definitely think it's always worth thinking, am I just not willing to go out of my comfort zone on any level? And what value would there be if I did?
0: That's very interesting. So

0: It is, there's no period. There's no punctuation. It is one whole book that
1: there is. There is punctuation in terms of commas and chapter breaks and that. And the story starts mid-sentence, mid-action, mid-sentence. But once you get used to the rhythm very quickly, he's such a brilliant writer that the flow and the, like, it's so easy to follow. But you hear, oh, this book is one, and you pick it up and it's a long block of text. That could be very off-putting. And it would be a shame to put that. And there's so many books that are stylistically narrative, which is actually part of the book, and it adds value to the meaning of the book. It's not just, you know, a gimmick. Mm-hmm. So pushing through, and again, that's why I love being able to talk to people about books. Books that you, that don't work for you, but when you hear other perspectives on why they do, can change how you feel about books. Is there an argument for pushing through? Absolutely. But I 100% agree with your callers who said there are so many good books out there. There are books that bring you joy, books that move you. And if it is a, if it is a drudge, and absolutely put that book down. I don't think you should feel guilty about that at all.
0: Joanne, we have a couple minutes left here in the call-in, and you gave a recommendation there, Angel Down. What other books are you looking forward to reading this fall? It's a new season. A lot of people think of the cooler temperatures, you know, time to cozy up with a book. What are you looking forward to?
1: I am really excited about the book festival, and I am reading Michelle Good's new book. She wrote Five Little Indians, and which was a very popular book when it came out, and she's going to be at the fest. So I'm reading her new book. I don't have it in front of me. I can't remember the title. I'm also, there's so many good books at the Writers Festival. Oblivious, a book by a journalist who actually died before the book was published. And it's about growing up in the prairies with her family, who were all medical, like doctors and that, and the obliviousness of what was going on in Indigenous schools and hospitals and medical experiments, and how using that, she does a lot of research, digs into this hidden past and shines light on it, but also looks at how easy it is to turn a blind eye and be oblivious to what's happening historically, but also right in front of you. So, like, again, it's a heavy book and it's a thick book, and I can see that people go, oh, I don't know if I can finish this. But the value of what you're learning, there's a lot to be said for pushing through when you can and when you've got the time and when you've got the mental bandwidth for it, right? Both emotionally and mentally, to finish heavy books as well. And sometimes if there's a heavy book that I think I just can't do it, I might read a bit of popcorn in between some light reads, like a little palate cleanser, take a break, and then get back to those heavier ones. Mm-hmm. Yeah.
0: We have this text message from Karen, and Karen says, David Foster Wallace, Infinite Jest. As I tried to read this, I felt like I was inside his mind and it was affecting my own grip on reality.
1: I get that. Yes. And being inside the writer's mind sometimes is not a place you want to be.
0: Yeah. Joanne, it's been an absolute pleasure having you join us here on Radio Noon. Thank you so much for being here today.
1: Thanks. Thank you. And if you don't finish that book, think about why, but then don't feel guilty.
0: Yeah. Thank you again, Joanne. Take care.
1: Okay.
0: Bye.
1: All right. Bye-bye.
0: Joanne Kelly is a journalism instructor at Red River College. She's also the book columnist for CBC's Weekend Morning Show. Let's check in now with Faith Fundahl, who's the host of Up to Speed. They join me now in studio. Hey, Faith.
2: Hey, Marge. Back to school season is here, and one Manitoba charity is helping sick kids look forward to that first day. We're going to find out how they're doing it with special kits coming up on the program. And I know you've been talking about this. Canada may not be part of Europe, but we're taking part in the Eurovision Song Competition. We're going to talk about how you can audition coming up on Up to Speed.
0: Ooh, you're going to have to tune in for that.
2: Yep. And I know lots of folks have been suggesting sort of out loud who they think, which Manitoba artists they think should apply. So
0: yeah,
2: it'll be the time to check it out so you can figure out how to do it.
0: Yeah. Thank you so much, Faith.
2: Thank you.
0: Faith Fundahl, host of Up to Speed. Tune in to CBC Radio 1 starting at 3 o'clock. Thank you so much to our crew here on the show. Our tech is Abby Adeyemi, associate producers Chidi Akuma and Corey Funk. and our show director, Dylan Longhurst. I'm Marjorie Dowhouse. Enjoy the rest of your day. We'll talk

0: temporary bridges to reach remote areas. Nepal's Prime Minister, Birendra Shah, says some 11,000 people have been rescued. Officials say in Nepal and Tibet, the number killed has passed 1,000. Authorities reportedly burying hundreds of unidentified victims as morgues are overwhelmed. Anna Cunningham, CBC News, London.
1: Former British Prime Minister Keir Starmer says he is stepping down as a Member of Parliament. Starmer tells a local newspaper that he wants to focus more on international affairs. He represented his constituency in London for 11 years. Starmer resigned as Prime Minister earlier this summer. And that is The World This Hour. For CBC News, I'm Helen Mann.
2: Good afternoon, I'm Julie Buckingham. Let's check your weather forecast now for the province. In Winnipeg, we are anticipating a mix of sun and clouds and the high 24. Same goes for Brandon and Dauphin as well. Flin Flon and the Paw, mainly cloudy today. There is a chance of showers before clearing and the high reaching 21 degrees. Thompson, overcast, 30% chance you'll see some precipitation, the high of 19. And in Churchill, overcast, maybe some rain, breezy, the high 16.
3: Hi, everybody. Your favorite cousin is here to share some celebratory news. Earlier this summer, we attended the Indigenous Media Awards in Portland, Oregon. The awards are presented every year by the Indigenous Journalists Association, which serves and empowers Indigenous journalists across North America. And this year, Unreserved brought home 4 awards. And one of them is for a show we did last year out of St. John's, Newfoundland. We hope you enjoyed this encore presentation of a very special Unreserved.
4: I wanted to begin with your tour. I've never given a tour. This is my first one with this piece right here. It's called The Earth Our Mother by Billy Gauthier.
3: Carved from a fin whale skull, the Earth Our Mother tells many stories. At almost 5 feet tall and 7 feet wide, she is a powerful presence here. Enoch carver Billy Gauthier says the carving acts as a megaphone, telling those who will listen that we need to protect Mother Earth from climate change.
4: It's quite substantial and overwhelming, I think, in a really positive way.
3: We are visiting The Rooms, a cultural space in St. John's that sits like a crown on the horizon. It houses Newfoundland and Labrador's most extensive collection of art, artifacts, and archives. Our first-time guide is Sharon Harvey, who did a great job showing us around. Sharon is Inuk from Nain and joined The Rooms 2 years ago to connect the museum with Indigenous communities.
4: I think it's important for Indigenous people when they come in this space to see representation, to see someone from their community celebrated and having their art, their work, their craft showcased in an institution like this.
3: As we explore this space, we learn a lot about the East Coast and its history. One of the pages in that history is the story of Damasduit and her Beothuk family. What makes her tragic story stand out is the fact that Damasduit's remains are kept here. She lies in a vault beneath The Rooms, some say for safekeeping. As we learned more about the history of St. John's, we could not stop thinking about her. Who was Damasduit? Where was she taken? And why has she not yet been laid to rest? Danse Anine Bujou, hello and welcome. This is Unreserved. I'm Rosanna Deerchild. St. John's is the capital of Newfoundland and Labrador and its largest city. If you go there, you might visit historical landmarks like Signal Hill, snap some pics of its quirky jelly bean colored row houses, or take part in a screech-in. Mi'kmaq artist Nelson White paints his people here, in modern settings, wearing modern clothing, and living their modern lives. And while it can be hard to see, Nelson will tell you there's a beautiful Indigenous presence thriving here, too.
5: All too often, Indigenous people are reduced to stereotypes. You're only Indigenous if you're in full regalia and powwow weekends,

0: you're this archaeological study that are a people of the past. The indigenous people I know are cool, interesting, funky people, and I want to show those people to the world.
1: And Mi'kmaq playwright Leah Dawn Helena tells the true story of St. John's through her work, but it was the story of a Beothuk woman named Damastowit that changed her understanding of this place and of herself.
2: You begin to feel that just existing as an Indigenous person has become an act of resistance. It becomes a political act just to still be here.
1: Today, as part of our occasional series, Unmapped, we visit St. John's, Newfoundland and Labrador, the ancestral lands of Beothuk, Innu, Inuit, and Mi'kmaq. We take a closer look at that history through the eyes of a woman named Damastowit.
2: She's one of the most famous Beothuk women, one of the few that we know the names of, who has a lot of legacy left in Newfoundland specifically regarding her life.
1: Born over 200 years ago, Damastowit lived with her family on the shores of present-day Beothuk Lake, about 500 kilometers inland from St. John's. By the 1800s, the Beothuk were navigating the waves of settlers arriving on their lands. Damastowit's home was along one of the main migration routes of the Beothuk. It's here that fisherman and furrier John Peyton, celebrated as a Beothuk killer, led a brutal attack on her village. It would be the last time Damastowit would see her home.
2: She was taken away from her home and her infant child violently by colonists, and she was taken in life to St. John's and lived here in the capital where I am for a little while. She died of tuberculosis and she was returned by boat to her people in central Newfoundland. After her internment with her husband and her child, somebody returned to the site, took their skulls and sent those skulls to be researched.
1: There's much more to Damastowit's story, and Leah Dawn Helena is here to help tell it. Leah Dawn is a playwright, but considering how much research she did for her play, Stolen Sisters, she might as well call herself an historian, too. That play, now a book, tells us three stories about three Beothuk women living in three historical times. Leah Dawn, welcome to Unreserved.
2: Thank you.
3: Can you speak to what is known, or I guess rather debated, about the disappearance of the Beothuk people?
2: The way I learned about it when we were younger is that the white settlers tried. They really tried to make contact and tried to have good relations with these people who just wouldn't see reason and who were doomed from the start and who ended up passing into obscurity and the culture and the people being lost simply because they couldn't keep up with the world that was being built around them. And it's such an ingenuous way to talk about a cultural genocide of a people.
3: And what you're saying here is that it was a cultural genocide and that was the main reason for their community's collapse?
2: Absolutely. There were things enacted against Indigenous people that were codified, that were put into law, that were legal and encouraged in terms of how to interact with Indigenous people, especially in the 1700s and 1800s. And we don't talk about how it wasn't illegal to enact violence against an Indigenous person before, say, 1900, and that a lot of settlers got away with murder. So when we're looking at the actual history of what happened in terms of what is recorded by white Western historians and things like the Pullings Liverpool manuscripts, which is a series of letters between the governors and authorities in Newfoundland that describe what happens in the communities, they have a lot of information about the interactions between settlers and the Indigenous people. And even though it's kind of brushed over, you can definitely see the violence that was there, even when they're not describing it as such. So when you look at what's actually there in the written record, that's just not

0: presented to us as younger people, as children learning about the Beothuk. And then you hear the mythology around settler-Beothuk relations. It becomes really clear that there's an agenda to, whether it's conscious or unconscious, to soften the blow of what happened to these people. So I have always referred to it as a cultural genocide.
1: What I learned about the Beothuk in school, or, well, not really in school, but what I heard growing up, was that they were killed by other Indigenous people in wars or land disputes, and settlers had nothing to do with it. They were just innocent bystanders. And the ones who weren't killed by other Indigenous people just died off from disease.
0: The first part of that is what has been called the mercenary myth. And as a Mi'kmaq person, I'm very familiar because it's a myth about my own people. From the research I've done, it looks like that myth comes from a fictional book, a novel from the 1800s called Toronto, the Last Chief of the Beothuk, or something along those lines. I can't remember the actual name of it, but there was a storyline within this book that the Mi'kmaq were brought over from Nova Scotia to Newfoundland by French settlers to do battle with the Beothuk. And that obvious falsity has made it into the historical record as something that was true, which, according to the oral histories I know, yes, there were some disputes between the Beothuk and the Mi'kmaq, who were already in Newfoundland at the time of European settlement, but no more than between, say, the Scottish and the Irish, or any other group of people that live next to each other where land disputes come up. So while that was there, the idea of the mercenary myth, even though it has been debunked, is really hard to get out of the public consciousness. And it's hurtful. It's really hard to, as a young person in middle school who's at times actively hiding their indigeneity in order to escape stigma in this province, hear about that myth and basically be told, you come from a long line of murderers. And it's something I've kind of always rallied against. And now the second part of that, that the Beothuk just laid down and died quietly with a whimper, is counteracted by this oral history, not just with the Mi'kmaq, but also with Indigenous communities on the mainland, the Innu, the Inuit, the Haudenosaunee, even the Indigenous people in Greenland, reporting that there were Beothuk people who came and lived among those communities when their home was threatened, when they couldn't essentially survive there anymore. It's a very common refugee story that happens across history and across cultures. And I think it's kind of silly, if I'm being honest, to assume that the Beothuk were the one exception to this, that they were the one group of people who didn't seek out other places to live when their home was being threatened.
1: Thank you for educating me, because I always thought it was just weird.
0: It's extremely weird if you actually sit down and think about it, right?
1: What is the historical significance of Red Indian Lake, which is now renamed Beothuk Lake, in the context of that history?
0: Beothuk Lake would have been one of the main campsites of the Beothuk people. Part of the significance of the lake and why it was called Red Pond in the first place would have been the ochre that exists in the mineral deposits there, which was used either on its own or through some of the plant life that grew there and took on the red quality of the ochre. This was what the Beothuk used to paint themselves red, to show their community belonging. And it's thought that interactions early on with the Beothuk being essentially red from head to toe is what led to the characterization of all North American Indigenous people being referred to as red. So historically, it's a extremely significant spot, not just to the Beothuk, but to the history of Indigenous people in North America.
1: You're listening to Unreserved on CBC Radio 1, Sirius XM, U.S. Public Radio, and Native Voice 1. I'm Rosanna Deerchild. My guest today is Mi'kmaq writer Leah Dawn Helena. Her research into Beothuk women is helping us understand the history of this place. One woman in particular is challenging how we might think about Newfoundland's and Labrador history with some of its original inhabitants. Her name is Damazduit.
0: During Damazduit's time, the main group of colonizers that we speak about historically would have been related to or in the employ of John Peyton. His cruelty was actually notable enough, even in his time, that there was a petition to have him removed from Newfoundland by other settlers and other men of means in the province. And he was ejected for a number of years, about 10, 15 years, from the province before he returned with his family.
1: What do we know about Damazduit's interactions with those settlers in the area?
0: It's hard to say what the actual interactions were like, because we only have the settler point of view in the written records, in the historical records. So they will describe it as mostly positive, or they will describe her as being unpleasant at times, but a mostly positive experience on both their parts. Whereas the oral histories of other Indigenous people and contact with settlers is much more nuanced, often more negative than it's portrayed in historical texts from the white Western perspective.
1: Can you paint me a picture of what a typical day might look like in Damazduit's camp, village, or community?
0: There were some nomadic tendencies to the Beothuk, moving to different hunting and fishing grounds for different seasons, but they tended to mostly be in existence around what's now called Beothuk Lake. And there would be hunting or fishing. There would be preparation of food. There would be ceremony at times in terms of the red ochre ceremonies that they would take part in once a year to show their relationship to their tribe and to their people.
1: And how would they have welcomed the newcomers? Would they have greeted them with open hearts, or would they have been more of a closed community?
0: There are some oral histories that talk about a meeting on the East Coast between what's assumed to be a group of Beothuk people and a ship of white settlers, and that there were some agreements made that they would return in a year to the same spot to do trade with each other. And it would have been very early in Indigenous European relations. But the history that's passed down tells us that another group of people showed up on the side of the settlers who enacted a lot of violence against the group of Indigenous people who showed up, and that the trust was broken at that point. So any relations that could have been positive for the Beothuk just were kind of ruined in that moment by a group of settlers who wanted nothing to do with the Indigenous population. So it wasn't a good relationship that they had, and it was more of a policy of isolation that the Beothuk had as compared to, say, the Mi'kmaq, who were known to interact a little more freely with English and especially French settlers.
1: This is Unreserved on CBC Radio 1, Sirius XM, U.S. Public Radio, and Native Voice 1. I'm Rosanna Deerchild. We'll return to my conversation with Leah Dawn Helena, Mi'kmaq playwright from Bay St. George, Newfoundland and Labrador. We carry Damazduit's story with us as we head up to one of the most visited places in St. John's, Signal Hill. That was a big climb. I'm standing pretty much on the edge of the rock, looking out over the ocean. It's foggy, so I can't quite see England from here.

0: But it's out there somewhere. Thousands of tourists trek up this hill to enjoy the trails, the view, or learn its rich history. Parks Canada runs the exhibit space at the Visitor Center on Signal Hill. And that's where we met up with Pascal Gourdon.
1: So when we walk into our exhibit space here, it's really meant to emulate what it would be like to be welcomed into St. John's as you're walking through the Narrows, greeted with the rock face and the water ahead of you as we start to explore why

0: Pascal Gourdon is acting manager of visitor experience and national historic sites.
1: And so with Signal Hill's placement, it led to a significant history both in the military defense of St. John's and of the region, but also in terms of our communications history and how people communicated, both for military communication, civilian communication, and even in later periods, transatlantic communication on that worldwide scale.
0: I want to try this thing. That's cool.
1: Now, the first transatlantic signal that was ever received here at Signal Hill in 1901, so almost 125 years ago, was the letter S. So that is dot, dot, dot. And you can see it right here on this panel.
2: That would just be...
1: You got it. Signal Hill was originally designated as a National Historic Site in 1951 because of its important military history and communications history. But on a much broader scale, it's also a really important focal point in the community and really tells a larger scale story in terms of the provincial history and even the history in the world.
0: Yeah, because this is the first place that... that y'all arrived on our shores, right?
1: It is certainly one of the landmark locations in the quote-unquote voyage of discovery for John Cabot, yes.
0: For those of us who might not remember our history, please remind us who that is.
1: So John Cabot, and I will say we don't focus too much on that history here at Signal Hill, so abridged version. He's best known for his voyage of discovery, where he came to North America and specifically to Newfoundland. And essentially that was the start of a very long period of settlement and colonialization.
0: And when would that have been?
1: 1497 is when he initially arrived in Newfoundland.
0: And why was he and his crew here? What brought them to our shores?
1: Certainly resources and the cod fishery. And that was... ended up being a part of the really storied history of St. John's and the area was as different nations vied for the resources that were here, and not just the resources themselves, but being able to process those resources. Because of course the cod had to be salted or dried before it could then be shipped elsewhere. And so these shores were very important in that process. And so there was a lot of contention about who owned or who controlled these shores and this land.
0: And what did that, you know, that dispute and that, you know, desire to have those resources, what effect did that have on the Indigenous people here?
1: That's a really good question, and I will be the first person to tell you that I am not an expert in that history. Now, I can tell you what we acknowledge here at Signal Hill today is that within Signal Hill and the history that we talk about very specifically here, we certainly know that there were Indigenous people in the area. There's absolutely no question about that. However, on Signal Hill, there's no oral history evidence or archaeological evidence that there were long-term settlements or occupations, Indigenous occupations here. But I'm talking about this very small area on Signal Hill. So of course, we are one part here at Signal Hill of a much larger, broader story. And again, I'm just not an expert in that history. And so I don't want to speak out of turn or say anything that's untrue or, you know, that I'm not sure about.
0: No, fair enough. Totally get it. Is there a desire at all to sort of include any Indigenous history here at Signal Hill?
1: Oh, I think, well, I'll speak more broadly for a moment, and then I'll bring it back to Signal Hill. So one of the things that's really important in general for Parks Canada, and part of our mandate, is to protect, preserve, present. Those are our three P's. And the present part is really, really key, because it means how can we effectively communicate stories to Canadians to allow them to enjoy the places that are so significant to Canada and to the people who live here. So it's always really important for Parks Canada to be able to present diverse stories and broad stories and accurate stories, and to bring to light stories that perhaps haven't necessarily been touched on in the way that they should have before. One of the things that we also keep in mind is the jurisdiction of our sites, right? So we talk about Signal Hill. And so while there's of course this acknowledgement that there would have been Indigenous people in the area and that these are part of the broader stories, our current

0: designation is for that, you know, military history, the defense of Signal Hill and the Narrows, and of course the communications history. But just because that's what our official designation says, it doesn't mean that we don't share other stories. And again, to situate everything in that broader context.
1: Well, Pascal, thank you so much for spending time with me. I may be back later to fire your cannon.
0: Absolutely. We'll get you signed up. That sounds lovely. We'll have you anytime.
2: 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We'll be back in a few minutes with more from Unmapped St. John's.
3: 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Good afternoon. I'm Julie Buckingham in downtown Winnipeg at 1:30. It is 20. Brandon is 20 and Thompson is 15 degrees. Winnipeg's current mayor is taking shots at the latest potential candidate for his job. Former councillor and conservative MLA Kevin Kline has said he plans to run for the job in the upcoming civic election. Scott Gillingham says he is looking forward to a robust campaign against his former colleague. Gillingham says Kline's role as publisher now of the Winnipeg Sun, he has spent countless amounts of ink criticizing other levels of government when a mayor needs to be able to work with everyone. Winnipeg police looking for a group of young people after a stabbing at the Forks. Officers in the K-9 unit were called just before 11 p.m. last night. They say a man in his 40s was walking in the market area, confronted and knifed. He was rushed to hospital in unstable condition, but is now doing better. Major Crimes has the case and are looking for tips or video. Meantime, the tactical support team and other Winnipeg police officers responding to a shooting just before 3:30 this morning. They say it happened in the 400 block of College Avenue in the St. John's neighborhood. A 16-year-old went to hospital in stable condition. Officers say it's unclear if the suspect took off on foot or in a vehicle. Next local news is coming your way at 2:30.
1: Welcome back to Unreserved. This episode is the latest of Unmapped, an occasional series that looks at popular travel destinations through an Indigenous lens. Today, we're in St. John's, Newfoundland and Labrador. French playwright and novelist Alexandre Dumas said that in the early 1800s, the fish was so abundant that you could, quote, walk across the Atlantic on the backs of cod. While that's an exaggeration, it speaks to the rich resources at the time. And with it, more and more explorers arrived. Earlier in the show, Leah Dawn Helena told us how the Beatha greeted ships full of men wanting those resources. And whatever early positive interactions there might have been, it did not last. The Beatha culture was wiped out completely. Leah Dawn Helena shares the story of what happened to Damastuit at Red Indian Lake in 1819 at the hands of John Peyton's men.
4: The Beothuk, the group she was with, they were at their winter camp near Red Pond. It's described that they were herded like caribou. They were threatened at gunpoint. Their homes were set on fire. Their food was stolen. Their furs and their clothing and what little possessions they had would have been stolen. And Damastuit happened to be the person who was chosen to be captured. And she apparently didn't go willingly. She fought back. She tried to show them that she was a nursing mother by exposing her breasts. And that wasn't taken into consideration. They took her anyway. They left her son behind, and Nunasabasat and another man went after her and were tragically killed, and they were left where they fell in the snow. And Damastuit's family didn't see her again until she was left at the side of the Exploits River after she had already died.
1: That's a hard story to take in, even though so much time has passed.
4: It is. It's pretty horrific the ways people treated other people in a lot of these cases.
1: And this is history that we don't even know as a country yet.
4: It's certainly not described in as much detail

0: detail as it probably should be in order for it not to happen again.
1: How does this couple's story, you know, and this family's story add to the broader narrative of loss, resistance, and colonial violence in this country?
0: I think it's really exemplary of a universal Indigenous experience of colonialism, not just national, not just provincial. I think it's a story that repeats over and over again with just as much tragedy, just as much loss, just as much violence. And when you hear these stories, specifically the tragedy of them, you begin to feel that just existing as an Indigenous person has become an act of resistance. It becomes a political act just to still be here as we are, even after generations of violence have been enacted upon us, even after concerted efforts have been made to try and take away our culture, our identities, our lives. So, right or wrong, living as an Indigenous person becomes political in and of itself.
1: Leah Dawn is a Mi'kmaq author and playwright. You're listening to Unreserved on CBC Radio 1, Sirius XM, U.S. Public Radio, and Native Voice 1. I'm Rosanna Deerchild. Today, we're exploring St. John's, Newfoundland and Labrador, the ancestral lands of the Beothuk, Innu, Inuit, and Mi'kmaq. It's part of our occasional series, Unmapped, where we look at popular travel destinations through an Indigenous lens. With some difficult history to unpack here, we reached out to a longtime St. John's resident for help. We asked him where he felt most at home in this city, and he brought us here to Bowering Park. Nelson White is a celebrated Mi'kmaq artist from Flat Bay, Newfoundland. For over two decades, he's called St. John's home. But even after 20 years in the province's capital, Nelson still searches for the cultural connection and Indigenous visibility that remains just out of reach. In a city rich with history, Nelson White continues to carve space for Indigenous voices through his art, identity, and resilience. Nelson, welcome to Unreserved.
2: Thank you for having me.
1: Or maybe you should be welcoming me to this park that we're in. Tell me a little bit about where we are.
2: We are in Bowering Park, which is sort of in the center of St. John's. It's an old park built in, I think, the early 1900s by shipping magnates. So it's a colonial setting as you can get in a very English-Irish city.
1: And why do you like coming here?
2: I like coming here because it's a bit of greenery in a city. There are walking trails which span off the park. There were railway tracks back in the day, and they pulled up railway tracks, and railway tracks have become trails. So trails can take you a little further out of the city. And I used to come here all the time with my dog. I loved walking here with my dog. Mm-hmm. So it's just a comfortable place where I used to come almost daily.
1: Lovely, lovely. And even though this is, you know, as you said, a colonial place, a little colonial park, how do you find connections to your Mi'kmaq heritage here in St. John's?
2: You find connections, you build community. First Light, which is the Native Friendship Center, has done a really good job of building community. They've done a really good job of bringing people together and creating spaces for people to work together. So it's a lovely place, and it's lovely to meet other people. So you kind of find your community through. The one thing about an urban native in St. John's is we're all from somewhere. We're not from St. John's. So we all have that connection. So I can have a conversation with someone from Labrador that has more similarities in my community than someone from St. John's. So we find each other because of our similarities. None of us are from here.
1: Yeah. And in finding those, you know, little pieces of culture from all over Newfoundland and Labrador, how would you describe the community here?
2: The community here is great. It's very welcoming. The community, I think, is because of the fact that we're all transplants, that we're open to each other. Everyone has come from somewhere, so everyone has had that movement. So we're all aware that whether you've only been in the city for like 2 months or been in the city for 20 years, you still have to learn to navigate the city and navigate what works best for you. Yeah. So, yeah, we're all from somewhere.
3: I feel like even just being here for the, you know, past few days that we've been.

0: here that the indigenous people here really all know each other.
1: Yeah, because it's because of First Light and because of everybody knows everybody's cousin. You know, it's one of those things where, you know, if I don't know you, it doesn't take a long step to find somebody
0: that you both know.
1: And the relation, so it's like the communities are still small enough that everybody has some connection. You can find a connection, you can find the attachment pretty quickly.
0: Yeah. And once you find those connections, it's like a beautiful patch blanket.
1: Yeah, exactly. It's lovely. And then it's like, oh yeah, do you remember this? And then you remember this little quilt and connection that everybody, the similarities take over from the differences. The similarities bring you all together fairly quickly.
0: And you've lived here for 20 years, so where do you find your cultural connection? Do you go home?
1: I go home. My cultural connection's home. I go to my community several times a year. My dad still lives in my community. My brothers and sisters, parts of my brothers and sisters live in my community. And cousins, uncles, aunts, like, you know. So my community brings me solace. My community revives me. So I go back because I need that. Flat Bay is always home. I live in St. John's, but Flat Bay is home.
0: Yeah. Tell me a little bit about Flat Bay.
1: Flat Bay is a small community of about 600 people on the west coast of the province. It hosts the second biggest powwow in Newfoundland. Community grows of like 5,000 people on a weekend in July. They all come to powwow. It was a rough community growing up. All the bad things you hear about reserves, even though we weren't officially a reserve, you know, all the bad things you heard, that was my community. You know, they were scared when the school bus showed up at our school, when we showed up. But over the years, there has been a lot of self-pride. There's been a lot of community growth, community development, and it's a very proud, very excited, very happy community. They really celebrate success.
2: 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I'm Rosanna Deerchild. Today, we're exploring St. John's, Newfoundland and Labrador. It's a place where you can see the remnants of history, like here in beautiful Bowering Park, where old railway lines have become hiking trails. But Indigenous history isn't so visible here. Nelson White tells me how he's using his art to change that.
1: I think Indigenous people are cool. So my job, as I see it, is to show the world that Indigenous people are cool. All too often, Indigenous people are reduced to stereotypes. You're only Indigenous if you're in full regalia and powwow weekends, or you're this archaeological study that are a people of the past. The Indigenous people I know are cool, interesting, funky people who are doctors and lawyers and musicians, and I want to show those people to the world. So that's what I'm trying to do. I'm trying to portray Indigenous people as a modern, contemporary, interesting group, which we are. Yeah. I paint my family and friends and people from my community because they're interesting, and I think they're people that you should know. You should be aware of these people, that we exist and we're out there and we're doing really interesting things.
0: Yeah, and radio hosts.
1: And radio hosts. And radio hosts and lawyers and all kinds of things.
0: How do you think that, you know, Indigenous visibility could be amplified in St. John's?
1: It's a work in progress. I think, you know, there are a couple of murals in town. Jerry Evans did a mural. Jordan Bennett did a mural. There's a couple of places. The Confederation Building just recently put some Indigenous art on display permanently in their concourse. There are things like First Light has done a festival every November that really focuses on Indigenous culture and Indigenous music, and it amplifies the Indigenous voice in the city, at least for that week. So it's small steps, but things are happening. Things are happening, and for the most part, people are receptive. The people of the community, the settler people, the people who are from the area are very receptive to Indigenous culture, are very receptive to the new ideas. They're not coming to it with a strangeness, and they're coming to it with acceptance. And that speaks well for St. John's in a whole, because St. John's has suddenly, over the last 20 years, become a very multicultural city. Cross-culturally, there are so many cultures now in this city that it's astonishing that 20 years ago, there was none. It's changed drastically.
0: Yeah. So, small steps, but, you know, getting to a goal. I actually found everybody quite lovely here.
1: it's part of that Newfoundland personality. It's part of that Newfoundland personality that jokes get you through. And we live on a rock in the middle of the North Atlantic.

0: Atlantic. The weather and nature dictates a lot of how you do. So you have to be a bit more resilient. You have to be able to take things a little bit easier than some places. You have to sort of say, okay, well, this is happening now, so we'll just go with it.
1: Yeah, you have to dress in layers also.
0: Yeah, exactly. Yeah, dress in layers. Yeah, it's a dark, cloudy day here because it's always a dark, cloudy day.
1: Let's talk a little bit about your artwork. What is the inspiration? Where do you get inspiration for your work?
0: I get inspiration from the people around me. I get inspiration from telling these stories. There's no history of Indigenous portraiture. There's no history of portrayals of Indigenous people besides archaeological studies and scientists in the 1800s drawing people in headdresses. So I get inspiration from the people around me and the stories around me. I like when my work is about, you don't know the person, but you know the person. It's like, oh, that's my uncle. That's my cousin. I know him. I don't know the person portrayed in this painting, but I definitely know this guy. This guy's in my community. I know him. It's just a form of storytelling. So I want you as the viewer to interact with the painting and tell a story, make up a story, and sort of say, okay, this is what it means to be an Indigenous person.
1: Mm-hmm, absolutely. And you've, you know, shared some of those stories at The Rooms in St. John's for our listeners. The Rooms is Newfoundland and Labrador's largest public cultural space and has an extensive collection of artifacts, art, and archival records. We were just there the other day. Why is it important to show your work in spaces like that?
0: It's important to show my work in spaces like that because I don't want to say it legitimizes the work, but it puts the work in context. It puts the work in places where people go to view art. People go to art or to go to cultural experiences with reverence. They go to look at it, they go to be around it. So I think it's important that our faces be shown in that context. Our faces as we see ourselves. If we don't control our images, somebody else will. Somebody else will tell our story. So I think it's important for us to tell our story, that our image is who we see ourselves as opposed to, again, these caricatures that other people see. And that's what I want to do. That's why these spaces are important, that when people walk in, they're seeing a Native face from a Native perspective.
1: Mm-hmm, absolutely. One of the things that I learned at the museum is that a Beothuk relative is in the vaults of that museum. How does that sit with you? I found it very difficult to process.
0: I find it very difficult to process as well. I think I find it difficult to process anytime I'm in a museum where there are bodies, where there are, you know, mummies, or there are Indigenous people or people. That was somebody. That was somebody who was loved. So they need to go home.
1: So that's I see you're getting a little emotional about that.
0: Because it's somebody. It's somebody you care about. So.
1: Yeah, I had some feelings around that as well. But if you could imagine a St. John's in the future that incorporates, you know, our histories here on this land, as whether you're Beothuk or Mi'kmaq or Innu or Inuit, what do you think that would look like?
0: That's a difficult question. I think, again, baby steps. We're working towards that. We're working towards just the acceptance that when anything happens, we're included. That when anything happens in the province, that we're a voice at the table, that we are nothing about us without us kind of thing, right? That we need to be there. And I think in the future, that shouldn't be an afterthought. There shouldn't be inclusion, oh, maybe we should include them. That should be right up front that, okay, we need to include these people. We need to include, in any conversation, they need to be at the table. They need a voice because their voice is very important. And I think that ideally is the future.
1: Yeah. And, you know, let's look to the future. Speaking of the future, say 100 years from now, how do you hope your artwork will be viewed by people?
0: I hope it will be viewed as it's viewed now, that these are cool, interesting people. I don't want it to become those archaeological studies that I talked about earlier. I don't want it to be, these are people of the past. These are people, oh, this is how they lived. I don't want that. It's like, oh, these are vibrant. They may be our ancestors now, but they're vibrant and they're interesting and they're still interesting. So I want that reflection in the future, that people are still, when people see my work, they're still drawn to it by the stories.
1: Nelson, thank you so much for your time today and sharing this beautiful park with me.
0: Thank you. Thank you for a walk.
1: Let's go for a walk again.
0: Okay. Yeah, sure.
2: Nelson.

0: White is an artist living in St. John's. He is Mi'kmaq from Flat Bay, Newfoundland. The Beothuk relative that Nelson and I were just speaking about, Damastowit. 5 years ago, her skull and her husband's skull were repatriated from Scotland. They now wait in a museum vault. Damastowit was kidnapped from her settlement near Beothuk Lake, and her husband, Nonosabusot, was killed trying to protect her. Their newborn baby also died in the following days. Damastowit never saw her home again. She died of tuberculosis in January of 1820 and was returned to her people in a coffin to be buried next to her husband. Not long after, a Scottish explorer turned grave robber found the gravesites and stole their skulls. That's how they eventually ended up in the National Museum of Scotland in Edinburgh for nearly two centuries. That is, until a Mi'kmaq traditional chief named Misal Jo traveled to Scotland intent on bringing the couple home.
1: There's nobody around to speak for the Beothuk people at this time, and somebody has to start a process of bringing those remains back to this land or where they belong.
0: After many years of fighting for Damastowit and Nonosabusot, Misal Jo was finally able to see their remains. He shared that experience with CBC's Central Morning after his return.
1: They had sweetgrass there. When I called, they said, I asked about a sweetgrass ceremony. He said, yes, that could be done. And I was not allowed to be in the room with the remains by myself. One person did stay behind, but it was quite emotional for me to finally be able to be in the same room after all those years of hearing about the remains that was taken from Newfoundland so many years ago. And I actually, shed some tears, and it was like visiting the remains of my own people, they are my own people, just like visiting remains of people that have passed on into the spirit world.
0: That is Misal Jo, traditional chief of the Miyalbugek First Nation. In 2020, Misal Jo was successful in his calls for repatriation and brought them both home.

0: That is a wax cylinder recording from 1910 of Santu Tony singing Santu's song. This rare archive is one way of keeping the stories and songs of the Althic women alive. Santu Tony is one of the women at the heart of Leah Dawn Helena's play-turned-book, Stolen Sisters. That story reflects the lives of three generations of Beothuk women through the written and oral histories of Santu Tony, Ube, and Shauna Dithit.
1: In looking at the treatment of the Beothuk, not only as they lived, but after, I don't want to say disappearance because it wasn't a disappearance, but after they left the area, let's say, it becomes pretty clear that there's an agenda behind the erasure of Indigenous communities in Newfoundland. If they can convince people that the Beothuk are gone and that they don't exist anymore in any capacity, and that the Mi'kmaq supposedly don't have any claim to the land in Newfoundland, then who's left to be the steward of the land? Who's left to take over that, if not white colonial government? There's nothing there to challenge it. There are no treaties to uphold. There's nothing standing in the way of complete resource management on the part of colonial government and now current government. It becomes a lot easier to take over when there's no one legally standing in your way.
0: Mm-hmm. You've done all of this research and I've learned so much about this family of Damasduit and her husband, Nona Sabusat. And I can see in your face that you're emotional about it. You still carry these people as though you've known them. And to know that they are lying in a tomb in the rooms, what do you think should happen to them?

0: you think they should go?
1: I really think that the remaining Indigenous population in Newfoundland, the community, should be a part of the conversation about what happens to them. If it were up to me, I would like to see them put to rest in their traditional homeland and in a way where they won't be disturbed either by, maybe you can put a memorial somewhere, but maybe not knowing as a public where those remains are interred eventually or would be interred would be the best outcome. Because when they were in Scotland, they weren't on display. They were in a box in a basement somewhere. And that's sad that you have these relics of human beings that aren't being shown the respect that they deserve. At the same time, they're not even being researched or studied in the way that it was claimed that they wanted to research or study them. It was such a waste on every front for them not to be where they're supposed to be, which is where they were interred in the first place.
0: Earlier, you had mentioned that if there are no Indigenous people to tell these stories, then the government, settlers, colonizers have no reason to hear that side of the story or to enter into any sort of negotiation or treaty or understanding reconciliation. So in terms of Indigenous history and Indigenous visibility and taking space and telling those stories, what is the value of reframing the Beothuk narrative through your Indigenous lens as a Mi'kmaq storyteller, as a playwright, as somebody who holds these stories dear?
1: I think that the mythology that surrounds the Beothuk is so full of misinformation and inconsistencies and outright lies at times and erasure that honestly any reframing of these stories from an Indigenous perspective is valuable. This is a people that cannot speak for themselves culturally. There are certainly descendants that do exist that we know about that are fighting for legal and cultural representation. And the erasure of people who have been and are still in existence in Newfoundland, whether that's people of Beothuk lineage, the Mi'kmaq community, just telling these stories out loud, like existing as an Indigenous person, these are acts of resistance. Yeah, I just think that's, it has an inherent importance when it comes to capital T truth and reconciliation. The reconciliation cannot be there until the truth is heard.
0: Thank you so much for your time today, Leah Dawn.
1: Thank you for having me.
0: Leah Dawn Helena is a Mi'kmaq playwright from Bay St. George, Newfoundland and Labrador. According to the people we spoke to in St. John's, Damastowit's story will not be complete until she is laid to rest. We requested interviews with the rooms, but our requests were not accommodated. Back in 2020, then-Minister of Indigenous Affairs for the province of Newfoundland and Labrador told CBC that the remains would be moved to a burial site and a cultural center created around them. An Indigenous-led committee would lead those efforts. But 5 years later, there is still no official plan. We followed up with the province to ask why. In a statement, they said the committee work continues, overseen by the rooms. In the meantime, Damastowit and Nonasabusat continue to wait in the vault. That's all our time on Radio Indigenous. This episode was produced by Kim Casher, Amanda Gear, Rhiannon Johnson, and Elena Hudgens-Lyle. I'm your favorite cousin, Rosanna Deerchild, coming at you from St. John's, Newfoundland and Labrador. Ginanaskmitnawau. I go say.
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1: And that is your World This Hour. For CBC News, I'm Helen Mann.
2: Good afternoon, I'm Julie Buckingham. Let's check your weather forecast now for the province. In Winnipeg, we are anticipating a mix of sun and clouds and the high 24. Same goes for Brandon and Dauphin as well. Flin Flon and the Paw, mainly cloudy today. There is a chance of showers before clearing and the high reaching 21 degrees. Thompson, overcast, 30% chance you'll see some precipitation, the high of 19. And in Churchill, overcast, maybe some rain, breezy, the high 16.

0: Welcome to The Story From Here. I'm Sarah Penton in Kelowna, sitting in for Gloria Makarenko.
1: A big kind of driver of this is our misunderstanding of what women's symptoms look like. So women don't present with sort of the typical symptoms of heart disease or stroke. We often have what's called menorrhea, or a heart attack that is attributed more to the small vessels rather than large obstructive disease. So this looks different than how men present. And because of that, then the diagnosis gets delayed or it gets missed entirely.
0: That is Dr. Jody Edwards, and she is leading a new national network based in Ottawa that will focus exclusively on women's heart and brain health. We'll hear more from her in about 20 minutes. We have a selection of stories for you over this next hour, all of which originally aired in the last few weeks on local and regional CBC radio shows across the country. First up, a kitchen cooking marathon.

0: Marie Olfiz Labitte loves to cook. Like, really loves to cook. She lives in Wendake near Quebec City. And this summer, she took on the challenge of setting a new world record for the longest at-home cooking marathon. And pending a review by the Guinness World Record people, she might have done it. 78 straight hours of cooking all kinds of recipes in her kitchen. More than 3 straight days. She joined Breakaway host Allison Burnett to recount how it all went.
1: Marie Olfiz Labitte, good afternoon. Welcome back to the show.
2: Good afternoon. How are you doing?
1: I'm good. How are you doing after 3 days of straight cooking?
2: I'm actually tired, but I'm glad that I did it.
1: Yeah, you must be exhausted. On your Instagram, I saw you had a timer in your kitchen.
2: Yeah.
1: When you saw 78 hours appear on the screen, what went through your mind? How did that feel?
2: I was so concentrated on the goal that even when you hit 78 hours, I was still cooking. It was my friend. They were yelling, "You done, you can stop." That's when I stopped because I was only doing it for 4 days straight.
1: Oh,
2: so
1: my goodness.
2: It was not real for me that it was done. So my friend, they were pulling me. They were like, "It's done, you can stop cooking." And after that, I stopped cooking. And I think it was like on Monday that I really realized that I was finished because I was so focused on the goal. And I was so tired at the end. I didn't understand anything. People were talking and I was so confused, so lost.
1: I bet. Take me back to that 78-hour period. What, I mean, I know you had a lot of different activities planned during that time. You had people coming over for viewing parties. You wanted to feed as many people as you could. What was it like in your house?
2: Inside the house, it was different than outside. Actually, people were having fun outside, but inside it was many work because we had to put on a team that would like wash the dishes, prepare everything for me so I can keep cooking nonstop. So inside the house, it was really chaotic, if I can say that. And people were really working hard so I will stay concentrated the whole time. And it was really exhausting to stay up the whole time. That was the hard part inside the house. But sometimes friends will come and show me live of what's going on outside.

0: outside and it will like keep me smiling keep me up, and I can hear people screaming and cheering me from outside, but I cannot see them. It was the hardest part from the
1: exam. Oh yeah, that not sleeping must have been terrible. So wait, I mean, I imagine you when you first started, it probably wasn't so bad, and you know, I can imagine doing it for 6 or 7 hours. But at what point did you start to feel like it was really getting difficult?
0: It's funny because the first day I thought it would be so easy, but after my first break, I was feeling dizzy because of the stress. So I started stressing. I was like, oh, it's only the first day and you're already feeling dizzy and stressing. And I was so afraid that I will not keep going. But after that, it was fine, but it was the second night. So Saturday night was the hardest one because I only slept for like 20 minutes. And when they woke me up to continue, it was so hard. I wanted to quit. And the time was going so slowly because I was too tired. And yes, Saturday night and Sunday was the hardest part because the time was going slower for me. I was feeling like 1 hour was like 2 minutes, actually. At 72 hours, I wanted to quit. And I was like, I'm going to keep going.
1: It's one way to slow time down, I guess.
0: Yeah, it was really slow because I was so tired. But my friend, they were just cheering me up. And I just gave everything I had to finish.
1: How big was the team working with you?
0: More than 15 persons. At the beginning, we were 10. But people were just coming and helping more.
1: And I mean, 78 hours of cooking, that's a lot of food to prepare. What kind of recipes did you do?
0: Actually, the first day I did like rice with coconut milk and chicken. And second day we did like brunch. We did brunch every morning. So like pancake, eggs, sausage, bacon, and fried chicken. And the rest of the day I was trying to mix food from my country and food from European culture so people can have access. So basically it was mostly rice. And I will add sometimes some plantains so people can discover new food. But people really like the food and we distribute many to food banks. I was really happy about that.
1: Yeah, I remember you telling me initially when you had this idea, you wanted to distribute a lot of the meals to people, to family and friends, but to food banks as well. Do you have any idea how many meals were distributed to fight food insecurity?
0: It was more than 200 portions of food we gave them.
1: Wow, that's incredible. Congratulations.
0: Thank you so much. I'm so happy it was done. I was so stressed because I was the only one cooking the whole time. Ugh. And people were helping along. But I'm happy we did it. Even police officer, they came and they took pictures with me.
1: We talked about some of the different parts that were hard about this. What were some of the highlights for you? What were, you know, have you got an anecdote, something that was fun or that stood out that made you laugh throughout this?
0: It was the people, actually, how people, even some people were amazed about their ability to stay up with me at night. And some people will go to bed, sleep, come back and hype me up. Let's go. And they would just go back to bed again. So it was funny to me to see that I was trying to stay awake the whole night and seeing people getting tired, but I was the one cooking nonstop. So it was a different perspective. That was a highlight from the whole record. But another highlight, it was also the whole neighborhood. They all came together to... That was how I had to know my neighbors. I've been there for 2 years, but it was with this challenge that I get to know my neighbors. They came, we all party together. It was really a nice event, and I was happy that it make happen.
1: If you cook it, they will come.
0: Yeah, exactly. So now people are just sending me message to say that you should open something, you should start selling food, but it's another job in Quebec City. It's a lot of paperwork. So
1: I imagine you probably want to break from cooking for a little while.
0: Yeah. After the record, I've been to the hospital for 2 days and I had to take a rest because I was really dehydrated.
1: Oh, no.
0: Yeah, and I couldn't walk after that. Like I was having trouble walking. And now I'm fine. I'm getting better. And people are taking care of me. So
1: if anyone...

0: anyone wants to try this at home, they have to make sure they stay hydrated throughout.
1: Exactly, because that was the big challenge of it. Because if I drink too much water, and I go to take a break, it was counting as a break. So I had to be strategic. I couldn't drink too much water because as soon as I go to the bathroom, it counts as a break. So
0: oh, that's dear.
1: Yeah, it was really hard to manage my break the whole time.
0: Yeah, that sounds like a challenge. Now that you have completed this, the whole goal was to win the Guinness World Record, but the record must be approved and certified by the Guinness World Records team. What happens next? How long do you have to wait, and what does that process look like?
1: They say it can take till 3 months till I have an answer. But usually it won't be long because the last person who held the record, it was since 2018. So I'm the only one right now who broke his record. So it will be a bit faster for them to give me an answer.
2: Oven mitts off to Marie Ophise Labide of Wendake near Quebec City. This summer, she cooked for 78 hours straight in an attempt to beat the current record for the longest home kitchen cooking marathon. The Guinness Records people are reviewing her achievement right now.

0: For years, the Bow Island Golf Club in southern Alberta has basked in the knowledge that they hold the title of possessing the world's largest golf putter. But that claim to fame may now be in doubt because of some folks in another Alberta small town. In early August, Lakeside Go-Karts and Mini Golf in Sylvan Lake unveiled a towering putter of its own. Tim Nelson is the owner of Lakeside, and Dale Thacker is a member of the Bow Island Golf Club. His late father designed and created the putter there. They both did some measuring before their conversation with Lauren McGinnis, host of the Calgary Eye Opener.
1: Before we get to the measurements, Dale, we'll start with you. Can you tell us about this giant putter over in Bow Island?
2: Well, my dad was always a very innovative guy with extreme attention to detail. So this is an actual to scale model of a bullseye putter that he had. And, you know, he used a micrometer literally to make sure his measurements were correct. Mm-hmm. And he built this putter out of fiberglass and mounted it on a pole by the highway to try to introduce people to the Wong Golf Course, kind of a hidden gem down here in southern Alberta.
1: That's cool. So the attention to detail, a giant could use that putter. Tim, your putter was unveiled this month. Where did you get the idea?
3: We were just trying to think of some different ways to draw traffic and get some people down on Lakeshore Drive. So we had a local artist do it up. He does a lot of metal work, Shane Sieb. So yeah, we just wanted to create some attraction, draw some people out.
1: Yeah, similar motivations for sure. Tim, did you know about the one in Bow Island?
3: We knew there was another giant putter when we looked into all this. We later discovered it was in Alberta, unfortunately. So we knew there was another putter around. We wanted to create something kind of cool. The ball was kind of already rolling. And then we found out 4 hours south of us, there's another giant putter. So kind of funny.
1: We'll get to it, but I think there's opportunity in this. Dale, what do you think of Tim putting up a big putter of his own?
2: Hey, I have no problem with this. This is good. A little bit of an inter-community rivalry. That's what fun's all about.
1: Yeah, no kidding. Well, based on what we know and have seen here, we think the new one in Sylvan Lake is bigger. But let's get to the measurements, starting with the original. Dale, how big is the putter your dad designed in Bow Island?
2: Well, it was kind of difficult to measure because, you know, the butt end of the putter or the grip end must be like 40 feet in the air. So we had to get somebody with a kind of interesting lift device to measure it. But it appears that from the tip of the putter to the top of the grip, it is 36 feet, 1 inch.
1: 36 feet, 1 inch. Tim, what's the number in Sylvan Lake?
3: Okay, so we weren't sure how it was being measured. We were going off what Google had said the measurement was, that was about 20 feet for Bow Island. So we would maybe actually have to remeasure to the tip of our

0: We measured directly down the handle to
1: And
0: the bottom.
1: what did you get to?
0: So we're about 27.
1: Okay. You know what
0: So
1: else?
0: definitely bigger than that, but yeah, it'd be
1: There,
0: close.
1: we could also get some engineering students in there to estimate weight and all that. There's a lot of ways to measure the biggest putter. So I don't know. It sounds to me like this is yet an unsettled question.
2: Well, it could be, because but the difference between the tip and the base is maybe only a foot, so it's not a significant difference.
1: Okay. Well, Tim, what's your next step in trying to figure this out, or is this the end of it?
0: Well, we'll have to get something tall to get up there to measure an exact measurement, but yeah, we'll maybe keep this going a little bit. This is fun.
1: Yeah, this is fun. So,
0: Yeah.
1: I mean, have either of you had a mind, Dale, we'll start with you, to contact the Guinness Book of World Records?
2: Well, Dad was never against a chuckle or a smile, so that's sort of what this was all based on, was just a little bit of fun banter. But no, he's built all sorts of things. He never built anything small. It's always life size or larger, and he has eight or nine different things that he's built over the years. And no, Guinness Book of Records, I don't think was ever in the cards.
1: All right, Tim. I mean, if we're going off, some rickety information here, but I think you might have the second biggest putter in Alberta. How does that feel?
0: Yeah, I mean, still a big putter, so we're just excited. Maybe we need people just to come look at them both and they can be the judge.
1: That's right. That is what I wanted to get to, that you could talk to tourism operators or tourism officers, kind of the champions in the Department of Tourism at Sylvan Lake and in Bow Island, and you could get together and market like a giant putter tour of Alberta.
0: Definitely.
3: That was Tim Nelson of Lakeside Go-Karts and Mini Golf in Sylvan Lake, and Dale Thacker, a member of the Bow Island Golf Club. Thanks to Lauren McGinnis, host of the Calgary Eye Opener.

0: For decades, scientists have studied cardiovascular disease and strokes in men, leaving women largely out of the equation. A new Ottawa-based research network hopes to change that. Dr. Jody Edwards is a scientist at the Ottawa Heart Institute. She is leading a new national network of researchers focused on women's heart and brain health. Dr. Edwards joined Ottawa Morning guest host Giacomo Panico.
1: Good morning. Thanks for having me.
2: Thank you for joining us. Historically, how has medical science excluded women?
1: Women tend to under-participate in research, and also they tend to be underdiagnosed, and if they are diagnosed, it's at a later stage in their disease. So really, we're just sort of missing that critical window for women to participate in and understand more about the sex-specific mechanisms that contribute to their disease.
2: And help me understand how that has manifested itself. Like, how has that happened? Is it in that interaction with doctors? Is it awareness? Or?
1: Yeah, I think there's sort of multiple factors at play. Women tend to have more caregiving roles in society, and so they tend to be busier, have more demanding schedules. I think there are some biases as well. They tend to be it's communicated less to them that the research that is, you know, available to participate in, and also with their diagnoses, they unfortunately are commonly misdiagnosed. And often when they are diagnosed, it's, as I said, at a later stage. So then they end up with a more severe disease and worse outcomes because of it.
2: Now, I'm speaking from what I've heard anecdotally, of course, is women who feel that doctors, traditionally, in many cases, men in the past, right, might not treat their symptoms with as much not listening as well. Is there anything to that?
1: Yeah, I think that's part of it, absolutely, that symptoms maybe get minimized, get attributed to other things like anxiety. But as well, I think a big kind of driver of this is our misunderstanding of what women's symptoms look like. Mm-hmm. So women don't present with sort of the typical symptoms of heart disease or stroke. We often have what's called MINOCA, or a heart attack that is attributed more to the small vessels.

0: muscles rather than large obstructive disease. So this looks different than how men present. And because of that, then the diagnosis gets delayed or it gets missed entirely.
1: So now you've got this new national network. What's it going to focus on?
0: Yeah, this is very exciting, and we're very grateful for the investment from the Heart and Stroke Foundation and Brain Canada into this, you know, women's health initiative. So this is going to be a national network that really looks to kind of redesign

0: referred and 100% completed, women would actually still do worse because the system of how we do rehabilitation is actually designed for men and doesn't really take into account some of the sex-specific factors that impact women's recovery.
1: Can you give me an example of that?
0: Yeah, so one of the things that we'll be focusing on quite heavily within this is the role that menopause plays in women's ability to recover from heart disease and stroke. We know that there's a lot of hormonal changes that occur in that phase. That's a phase where women are at increased risk of having these kinds of events. So these hormonal changes play a role in how they can recover. There's also fatigue and sleep considerations. So none of these things are actually taken into account right now in traditional rehabilitation delivery. So we need to, I guess, to design and tailor rehab that fits women's needs more specifically.
1: Are we going as far back with the research? Like, is it just about implementing what we know, or we don't even know?
0: No, it's very misunderstood. There's really little evidence to date and data around what some of these hormonal changes and the phases of menopause, how they contribute to the mechanisms of disease. So, of course, that will be part of this network as well.
1: Okay. Have you seen those firsthand impacts of that recovery that isn't properly structured for women?
0: Yeah, it's really unfortunate. Women do tend to have worse outcomes with recovery, more likely to be institutionalized after a stroke. And this is also really impacts whole families and whole communities because women do take on caregiving roles. They may be in a situation where they're both caregiving for, you know, teenage kids and older parents, and then having them have these events where they have such a burden of disability afterwards is really impactful for the entire family.
1: I understand transportation sometimes a factor as well. And with that in mind, you're launching a new mobile unit.
0: Yes.
1: Tell me about that.
0: This is really exciting. We're going to meet women in community. They tend to underparticipate in rehabilitation in part because there may be transportation issues. Again, they may have other responsibilities that make it challenging to come to the hospital in the middle of the day and undertake their rehab. So we have a mobile unit. We'll be going out into community and meeting women where they're at and delivering the care that they need. It's very exciting.
1: Is that going to be happening here in Ottawa?
0: Yes. Yeah.
1: Okay. Do you know enough yet about how often, where these will happen?
0: No, this is a clinical trial format right now. So we will just be sort of randomizing and testing whether or not there's benefit associated with this for women. And then from there, it becomes a more standard of care practice. So
1: what kind of level of care would they get at these mobile units?
0: They would get the standard recommended rehabilitation program, but it would come to them and they would have a better kind of dose of rehab because they're able to complete the full program.
1: You seem very excited about this.
0: Of course.
1: This is the mobile unit. Yeah, no, yeah. I say of course, but why? I mean, this is obviously very dear to you.
0: Oh, absolutely. I mean, women's health has always been a huge priority for my research program. I'm now as well, through the Heart Institute, chair of the Canadian Women's Heart Health Alliance. This is a national network and it's co-developed with patients. So we have so many patient partners where we hear their stories, and this is just really something that is a priority for me.
1: So what do you think it's going to take to get to the point where there's equity in the research, in the treatment, in the recovery?
0: I think it all starts with awareness. I think these kinds of investments, this is the third national network of this type that Brain Canada and Heart and Stroke Foundation have invested in. The other two focused on women's maternal factors, women's recovery after stroke, and now this one kind of brings the heart and brain together. So I think this is really a step in the right direction to kind of bring us to that equity place. And also recognition of women's sociocultural factors, what we talked about with issues around transportation, women at new immigration status. You know, we have a lot of that in our community and in this country, and we need to be able to support them in culturally sensitive ways, and that's going to be another big priority for this network. So I think it's very exciting, and we're definitely taking steps in the right direction.
1: Exciting with lots of work ahead.
0: Yes, certainly.
1: But congratulations on this achievement.
0: Thank you. Thank you so much.
2: Dr. Jody Edwards is a scientist at the Ottawa Heart Institute and will lead the new network. It's called RENEW, which stands for Redesigning Effective and Equitable Systems of Care for Women's Heart-Brain Recovery. It's funded by Heart and Stroke and Brain Canada and includes $5 million over 5 years. Thank you to Giacomo Panico, guest host of Ottawa Morning. I'm Sarah Penton in Kelowna, sitting in for Gloria Makarenko, and you are listening to The Story From Here.

0: This is a news update on CBC Radio 1, 89.3 FM, 990 AM. Good afternoon, I'm Julie Buckingham. In downtown Winnipeg at 2:30, it is 21. Brandon is also sitting at 21 degrees and Thompson is at 15. A former mall in Portage la Prairie is the victim of vandalization. Police say sometime over the weekend, a suspect or suspects caused extensive damage inside the building, amounting to over $100,000. They say there's multiple broken windows, ransacked storefronts, and walls spray painted with graffiti. RCMP says it does not appear anything was taken and no arrests have been made. The head of the community's Chamber of Commerce calls the situation disheartening. Scott Gillingham is looking for a robust campaign with word Kevin Klein plans to enter the race for mayor of Winnipeg. He's a former city councillor and conservative MLA and came in third, running for the city's top job in 2022. Gillingham says when they served one term together on council, Klein complained a lot. He says he's now that he's the Winnipeg Sun publisher, not much has changed. Winnipeg police looking for a group of young people after a stabbing in a park at the Forks. Officers in the K-9 unit were called to the area just before 11 last night. The victim is said to be recovering in hospital. Next local news at 3:30.
1: Welcome back to The Story From Here. I'm Sarah Penton in Kelowna, sitting in for Gloria Makarenko. I hope you are enjoying today's program. Coming up, we hear from a group of preteens about their week at fishing school. But first, the Bald Range wildfire evacuation order was lifted in mid-August for the majority of people in Summerland, British Columbia. The fire ravaged parts of the community and many residents did not have homes to return to. Reuben Anderson and Carmen Spanulis were forced to flee their family farm and have had to wait to return to their home. The interview you are about to hear was recorded on August 17th. The CBC's Alex Wathy checked in with them to hear how they worked to keep their farm animals safe while under an evacuation order.
2: It was definitely the most stressful part of being evacuated by far. We already knew that everything we had was lost, so we weren't kind of waiting around to learn. So we knew everything was lost, and the only thing that we worried about was the animals.
3: And then we spent quite a bit of time liaising with the fantastic volunteers at the Animal Lifeline Emergency Response Team, ALERT, Cheryl in particular. I can't say enough about how competent and selfless and efficient and effective these women, with their communication headquarters at the evacuation center, they expedited getting our animals out along with support from fire crews on the ground who were doing documentation and, you know, some burn backs and things who had discovered not only our animals, but eventually, like, we had three horses, but eventually there was like a dozen horses in our pasture and at our neighbors, along with our pigs and our sheep. And when they started to discover that although our animals had survived the fire, they were starting to suffer from predation. We were experiencing losses and some animal deaths. Conservation officer was there to help and started to extract our animals for us. So yeah, we basically, I think everyone was out by Tuesday, and we ended up driving, you know, kind of all over the South Okanagan, returning animals to farms where we had gotten them, because they were very specific, I don't know that I'd say rare, but very specific breeds with specific needs. And we wanted them to be out of that traumatizing experience and back on the farms that they were familiar with. So they are, our sheep was surrendered, and our pigs are being boarded and our horses are being boarded now.
4: As we speak right now, which is August 18th at about noon, a lot of homes in Summerland, the evacuation order for them are being lifted. Is yours a part of that?
2: No. There's still the active fire front is out the road past our place. So that's the direction the fire came from, and that's the direction the fire continues to go. So,
3: and the dump is on the other side of our place, right, which is the landfill is also still burning.

0: So we still have active fire on both sides of our property.
1: And yeah, we've heard nothing about any kind of timeline.
2: But when that evacuation order is eventually lifted and you are eventually able to go home, what does the process in terms of getting your animals back look like, if you've been able to think that far ahead?
1: Well, in the Okanagan, you need water, and all of our water infrastructure is burned. There's no power left on our property or in the valley. So we need to do just the basic work of establishing running water before we can really bring animals back.
2: And so lastly, just for both of you personally, how have you been managing?
0: Well, truly the support of community and friends online. We had people were starting a GoFundMe for us by the time I was in line at the evacuee center. Like it was phenomenally fast. And I'm overwhelmed with how community and mutual aid has rallied around us in that way. And similarly, Ruben's parents, my in-laws, have been able to be fed three times a day at the evacuation center, have that social contact of people who had also survived things. They're reconnecting with neighbors and people who knew people. So there was something so miraculous and beautiful about witnessing community solidarity and just how quickly that was mobilized.
1: Yeah, I stayed through the fire on the property and evacuated the next 9:30. And oddly, I had cell reception throughout the entire wildfire. So I was able to text Carmen, I posted on Instagram, and I actually had a phone call with a friend who's at a cabin up on the Skeena River. So we talked a few times. And so again, during the fire, my friend started organizing housing options for us for this period of time. So we're now in a cabin that he connected us to with our friends. And it's been so wonderful to just be able to relax. I think we thought we were doing pretty good, but really we were just keeping pretty busy. And then a couple of days ago, we had nothing to do, and it hit us pretty hard.
0: I slept for 12 hours.
3: That interview with Ruben Anderson and Carmen Spanulis was recorded in mid-August. They were speaking with the CBC's Alex Wathy. The Bald Range wildfire continues to burn. Most evacuation orders have been lifted, but a handful remain in place. Here's a scene for you. Kids standing in a row by a creek, fishing rods in hands, patiently waiting for a tug on their line. It could be a scene from Adventures of Huckleberry Finn, or it could be just another morning at Ottawa Fish School. It was a summer camp at the Dovercourt Recreation Center run by fishing pros from the Ottawa River Muskie Factory. Over 5 days, kids aged 8 to 12 learned the basics of everything from casting to fish ecology. Jessica Runciman of CBC Ottawa caught up with them at Patterson Creek to find out how the fish were biting.
4: You may not get a bite all day, but don't you rush away. What a great place to rest.
5: So we can go to our rods and we'll help you set up.
6: This rod feels so smooth compared to my rod at home.
7: Do you guys fish a lot?
6: Yeah.
7: I fished for 8 years of my life of 10.
8: You guys probably have some big fish stories that you can share.
6: I do. In Costa Rica, I caught close to a 100-pound tuna.
8: A tuna?
6: Once I went fishing with my grandpa and I got a snag and I reeled it back in and a massive monster pike was just there at the top of the surface of the water. And then right when I started reeling in, it snapped the line.
8: Wow.
9: Put them gently back in the water.
6: What I like about fishing is that it's really peaceful and calm. Sometimes you can just go alone and just go fish, off a dock or anywhere.
8: Would people describe you as a peaceful guy?
6: No, I'm very chaotic.
8: And yet, you like the peace of fishing.
6: Yeah.
10: Oh, yeah.
11: Bluegill.
12: Over the fence, over the fence.
11: Good job, Sedgwick.
10: Is that your first fish ever?
11: Yeah.
12: Congratulations.
10: Congratulations. Want to touch it?
11: Wow. How does it feel? Slimy. My name's Sydney and I'm 10. I just started fishing, but I think I like the fish because they're kind of cute.

0: like all animals. That's sort of the thing that's always been hard for me is like, I don't want to hurt them.
1: I think we're releasing them, but I do think about that sometimes. Something I do wish we could do is we could give them a little bit of food afterwards to give them a present for us catching them.
0: Just as a sort of like, sorry about that.
1: Yeah, like, sorry I caught you, but you get the prize.
2: Can I make an adjustment on your bait? I'll show you something that I think will help you a little bit.
1: I'm not the most amazing at it.
2: You don't have to be amazing at this. You just have to have fun. You just have to enjoy it. And I can tell by the smile on your face that you're already having a pretty good time. My name's John Anderson. I'm the proprietor of Ottawa Fish School. We've done this for 7 years and had 700 kids go through our school so far. We're about almost right on exactly 700 right now. I've been a full-time fisherman for 26 years. Mostly I'm a muskie guide, but this is the most fun that I have now in fishing.
0: And how are they biting today?
2: Really good so far. I think we've got 15 or 20 fish maybe already. Perch, bluegills, pumpkin seeds, a largemouth bass. So pretty good start to the day. In the 1980s, I lived across the street from Patterson Creek.
0: So like right there?
2: Right there. And I used to come down here every morning with my electric razor, walk around the pond and look at all the fish in it. And so here we are 40 years later and my life has gone nowhere. I'm smiling and happy about that.
0: You're still here. Yeah.
2: Nobody cares more about taking care of fish than the people who catch them. And so if you plant that seed in someone when they're young, it often lasts a whole lifetime. It starts out with just taking care of the individual fish, but that grows into looking after a population, looking after the environment that they're in. And so a lot of this is for fun, for education, but hopefully to create maybe some long-term stewards of the environment. Who knows?
0: Just in conversations I've had with people anecdotally, I don't know if this is just a matter of noticing it more, but it seems as though there are a lot of kids walking around with fishing poles over their shoulder, and I wonder if there's an uptick in interest that you're seeing or if that's just been consistent over the years.
2: Since COVID, there were 50% more fishing licenses sold in the province of Ontario. There was sort of a rebirth for fishing. What it did was put families together in the outdoors, and everybody was forced to do that, but discovered how good it actually was. And so there has been a substantial increase in fishing, especially in the downtown core. I've been fishing here since the 70s. I would say there's more people fishing down here now than ever before. We see a lot of our students back here, and they brought their parents and their friends with them, and they're introducing more people to it. There's also a surprisingly good and little known fish population in the canal. And so people are learning that they can actually catch trophy bass, or there's a good muskie population. There's a good population of tiger muskie. I'm a muskie guide at heart. The nicest muskie I caught anywhere in Eastern Ontario, Western Quebec last year, I caught at Fifth Avenue in front of the Canal Ritz. It was a tiger muskie. That fish is about 7 years old. It is a hybrid cross between a pike and a muskie. It's a one-off. It doesn't reproduce. And just the most beautiful fish that swims, and that came out of the canal. And I know of 9 tigers that were caught last year in the canal. And that's an inner-city fishery that doesn't exist in cities just about anywhere, you know. We take this for granted because we have so much water around Ottawa, but this is really a special resource.
0: It's very easy nowadays to be sort of addled by the speed at which life moves. I wonder how you think about, especially with young kids, teaching them the skills of waiting patiently beside a pond and having sort of these quiet moments fishing.
2: A lot of people think fishing is about the fish, and it certainly is, but as an older fisherman, I've learned fishing is much more about who you go with and where you go in pursuit of that fish. And so we never have cell phones at camp. It is never an issue. There is always a full attention span to the pursuit of the fish or just enjoying where you are. And so of the 50 Dovercourt camps, we are the first camp to sell out, and it sells out in 1 hour. So that tells you how much kids love to fish. If you give them a chance, they will go fishing.
1: The worm that fell off just got
2: eaten?
1: Yep.
2: I would fish right beside it.
1: Yeah.
0: Can I ask you for your name while you're doing this?
1: Castro. I am 11.
0: I've been watching you just kind of standing here very patiently fishing. What made you want to sign up for the camp this week?
1: It's so interesting, and it kind of makes you think, you know.
0: What does it make you think about?
1: How the fish is feeling. I just always think that. And there's so much

0: two, what lure you're using, the rods, and what type of fish you're catching, and how the weather and the people can affect the fish and the fishing. I live close to the river, so we bike down to the river most of the time and we just start fishing. It's just so simple, you know?
1: Ooh, largemouth bass.
2: Whoa. Congratulations. Is that your first bass?
3: Yeah, it is.
4: Good job, Everett. How you feel?
3: Good.
4: Good?
5: What's the trick for catching a fish like that?
3: No clue.
2: All right, he's got to go back in now.
6: Bye-bye.
4: Oh,
6: that was a big one.
2: There he goes.
4: So you caught that on what? Aberdeen and a worm?
7: Yeah.

That would be Andy Griffith singing The Fishing Hole, the theme song for The Andy Griffith Show. Before that, you heard a group of 8 to 12-year-olds at the Ottawa Fish School Summer Camp. You also heard head camp instructor John Anderson. He's founder and head guide with the Ottawa River Muskie Factory. They were speaking with the CBC's Jessica Runciman.

0: Truck driver Brian Hart from Lillooet, British Columbia, says he's now Facebook famous. Earlier this summer, he rescued a horse that somehow got itself stuck on a wooden bridge. Brian works for the Lillooet Timber Mart Garden Center and Feed Store. He was on his way to Lytton to drop off building materials when he came across the horse. Here he is in conversation with Joseph O'Toole, guest host of Radio West.
1: Good afternoon.
2: Typically, your day-to-day work, you're a truck driver. Where do you usually go on your deliveries? What's the route?
1: From Lytton, almost Boston Bar, Kanaka Bar, Gun Lake, Seton Portage. I've been to Whistler a few times.
2: Oh, wow.
1: Yeah.
2: Okay. Like, and you know, what do you usually deliver?
1: Building supplies, building material. Mostly residential. Yeah, there's not a lot of commercial up here. It's like cabins, like the big fire at Gun Lake. We've supplied a whole bunch of cabins up there.
2: Well, something different happened on your drive the other day. What exactly?
1: Well, I'll say. Something you don't see every day. I don't know if you're familiar with the Lytton Cable Ferry.
2: No, tell me about it.
1: They do not allow, it's only for vehicles. And I'm over the GVW.
2: Okay.
1: Like I'm 30 feet long, tandem axle truck. I'm too heavy for
2: the ferry.
1: Okay. So to get to the other side of the river, you got to take this. Well, the locals call it a road. I call it a goat trail. Like from Lillooet to Lytton takes 45 minutes to an hour to get there. This takes just over 2 hours and you're basically off-roading the whole time. Like there's spots. I'd love to send you pictures. There's spots the truck doesn't even fit on the road. And you're looking down with your tires over the edge of the blank with a 1,000-foot drop down to the Fraser and rock bluffs and sand traps and switchbacks you can't make. You got to back up. I'm heading down this one hill to my first bridge, and I'm halfway down, and I see this horse lying in the middle of the bridge.
2: Okay.
1: So, and it's at an angle, it's at a big corner. So it looks like he was galloping or whatever down the hill, hit the concrete on the bridge. Lost his footing. You can see all his hoof marks and everything.
2: Huh.
1: And somehow he got his head jammed under the timber.
2: That's the thing. The photo seemed kind of, and the video, it seems kind of surreal. Like, how did he end up sideways? How did he get his head jammed?
1: How many times I've been asked that question? I don't know. I wasn't there. I didn't ask him.
2: What made you stop and want to help?
1: Well, why wouldn't you stop to help? Besides, I couldn't get across the bridge with him on the bridge.
2: Right. Okay. Yeah. So
1: I had no choice.
2: Yeah. Right. Were there other people around? Like, what was happening at that moment?

0: Not at all. Not at all. This road is very seldom used. It's an unmaintained gravel road. So very, very few people use that road.
1: Okay.
0: So I don't know how long it was laying there. I thought it was dead. I walked up to it. Like, I parked way back. I walked up to it and, oh my God, it's dead.
1: Oh man.
0: So I looked over the edge and the thing looked up at me and she's tongue hanging out and just exhausted, right? And it just gave me that look of, get me the hell out of here.
1: What did you do to help?
0: Well, I walked around the back side of him and I grabbed his, what do they call it? The rein, hair on the back of his neck. And I tried forcing it and he or she had no part of that. She was kicking and biting.
1: That's getting a little dangerous for you. I mean, what?
0: I didn't want to see it hurt more. So my next thought was, well, I'm going to bring the truck down and I got a crane on it. I'm just going to tear this beam off the bridge. So I nosed my truck down to the edge of the bridge and I was just setting up the crane. And as soon as I hit the RPM, that horse went absolutely insane. And I go, no. So about 3 minutes later of that, he finally calmed down, pulled his head out and left. Well, he didn't leave. He just stood up in shock and he was shaking. We sat there and stood there for 10 minutes and looked at each other and he couldn't even hold his head up. He just stood there for like 10 minutes.
1: Just looking
0: at me. And I was like 10 feet away, just looking at me. I'm pretty sure they're wild horses because I see horses up there all the time and there's no ranches or anything around. So I think they're just wild horses.
1: Okay. Wow.
0: He just finally caught his breath and pulled his head up and said, thank you. Just walked away.
1: Okay. Like, so at this point, like, who's the first person you thought, okay, I got a story to tell.
0: My boss.
1: Yeah. Right. Cause you know, you're
0: every time I go down the west side, something happens.
1: Oh, that's funny.
0: Like there was one time I was attacked by a grouse. I'd stopped to tighten my load down and this grouse starts following me around, starts biting at me.
1: Like, oh, no.
0: I got in the cab. It jumps up on the hood. It's trying to get into my cab. I drove away a couple of feet. This thing's running down the road after me. I must have been near a nest or something. I don't know.
1: Oh, wow.
0: But I got pictures of that, too.
1: Goodness me, man.
0: It was always an adventure.
1: Yeah. What did your boss say?
0: She goes, oh, my God. Is this real? And just thank you. And then she posted it.
1: Yeah. So you sent her the picture.
0: I sent her the pictures.
1: Yeah.
0: Thinking, okay, it was just a horse, whatever. I cannot believe the response.
1: Well, I'm driving
0: through Lillowood here and everybody's giving me the thumbs up. And, okay. Hey, don't even know you, but hey. Yeah. The Timber Mart guy. Just for, I don't want to swear, it's in giggles.
1: Yeah.
0: I put it on TikTok. As of last night, there was 311,000 viewers.
1: Oh, man.
0: I go, okay. It was a horse.
1: What are some of the comments that you're seeing?
0: Oh, just grateful. Just thank you. Thank you so much. How was the end result? Blah, blah, blah. How'd you get him out? Thank you so much. And you're the best. And it's quite overwhelming, actually.
1: Has it been? I mean,
0: it was a horse.
1: Yeah. I know it was in your way, but your first thought was, hey, I got to help. And I don't know that.
0: I don't know if that's everybody's first thought.
1: It could be dangerous. This is not your job.
0: That's what I told the bosses. This was not in my job description.
1: They didn't train me for this.
0: I didn't read this part of my contract.
1: That's unbelievable.
0: Oh, no. I'm sure anybody would have helped.
1: Yeah.
0: I mean,
1: that's what we Canadians do. You know,
0: she was struggling. She was the poor thing.
1: And have you heard anything since about, you know, where the horse came from or anything, any follow-up from anybody in that area?
0: I saw one posting, thank you very much, blah, blah, blah. I'm going to go check on them.
1: Oh.
0: So I don't know if those are the owners or I don't know.
1: But I got to ask, on the scale of strange things that you've encountered, like how strange is this one?
0: This is top of the list.
1: Mm. Wow.
0: And trust me, I've had some really strange ones. I mean, it looks like he was running. You can see his footprints, and you can see his skid marks on the concrete bridge.
1: Yeah.
0: So it looks like he was just galloping, and as soon as he hit the concrete, he lost his footing.
1: What does your family make of all this?
0: Oh, they love it.
1: Yeah.
0: Especially my wife. She wanted me to bring it home because she works at the vet up here.

0: And she's an animal fanatic, right?
1: Huh. Well, hey, I really appreciate you taking a few minutes. I know it's a busy day for you, but just it walking, trotting me through the story of how. Awesome.
0: I can't get over the acknowledgement or whatever. Yeah.
1: Is it? Has the attention been a little overwhelming for you?
0: It has, actually.
1: Yeah.
0: I'm not used to all this attention. Like, I thought nothing of it. Okay, I helped the horse out. Okay.
1: Good on you, Brian.
0: I'm sure anybody would have done the same thing.
2: Brian Hart is a truck driver for the Lillooet Timber Mart Garden Center and Feed Store. Thanks to my colleague Joseph O'Toole, guest host of Radio West. And that's our show for this week. We visited Ottawa twice, Calgary, Quebec City, and Lillooet and Summerland here in British Columbia. 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Today's show and all our previous episodes are posted there. This coming Monday is Labor Day. Good reason to go out on Bachman Turner Overdrive's hit song, Taking Care of Business. The Story From Here is produced by Ann Penman. I'm Sarah Penton in Kelowna, sitting in for Gloria Makarenko.

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6: Rough sleeping is the label given to people in the homeless population that don't live in encampments or stay in shelters. 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

Only 16% of kids in our province had an eye exam in 2025, according to the Manitoba Association of Optometrists. We're going to hear why these numbers are concerning to one local eye doctor. That conversation in our next half hour of the program. In this half hour, Le Burger Week is back in Winnipeg. 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First, though, rough sleeping is the label given to people in the homeless population that don't live in encampments or stay in shelters. 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We're going to break it down with Main Street Project next here on Up to Speed on CBC Radio 1, 89.3 FM, 990 AM, and everywhere on the CBC Listen app. Stay tuned.

0: Mostly cloudy, 21 degrees here in downtown Winnipeg. We'll get an update on your forecast coming up in the program. First, though, Julie Buckingham joining us in studio.
1: I want to pick up on something you just mentioned. I know you'll be talking about the data on rough sleeping. We will have reaction from City Councillor Vivian Santos on those numbers. And we are hearing from the Chamber of Commerce in Portage La Prairie, which calls the vandalism inside the vacant mall in that community disheartening. Those stories and more at 3:30.
0: All right, thanks very much. Julie Buckingham from your CBC Winnipeg local news desk. John George is on the controls today. Dylan Longhurst is our show director and following your commute this afternoon.
2: Hey there, Faith. Happy September 1st. Been kind of anticipating this day because I've been mentioning school zones so much. Well, they're in effect again. You have to go 30 while traveling around schools until 5:30 when that ends for the day. But yeah, those are back in effect as of this morning, so keep that in mind. Otherwise, not much else to talk about on the commute at this time. If you want to mention anything you're seeing out there on the roads, you can give me a call at 204-788-3093.
0: 141 homeless encampments have been removed in Winnipeg since the city adopted its encampments policy last November. That number is from a new update from the city and Main Street Project. The update also includes stats about the number of homeless people who don't live in encampments. These are people who find shelter in places like back lanes, sidewalks, and bus shacks. They are considered to be living rough or rough sleeping. According to the report, between 150 and 200 people in Winnipeg are currently rough sleeping, and the number is increasing. It's a life Dale Boutillier knows well. He spent 20 years living outside and in bus shacks before finding support and housing. The CBC's Marcy Marcusa spoke with him about his experience last summer when he had just moved into a new place in Elmwood.
3: I was sleeping outside. It was in bus shacks, wherever I laid my head at night. I was using drugs all the time. So as I say, like I said, homeless for a very long time.
4: What kind of a toll did it take on your body?
3: I got severe frostbite there. Froze my feet pretty good. Yeah, it could have been a lot worse. I could have, woken up dead or whatever myself. Unfortunately, I ended up losing a toe.
0: Jamil Mahmood is executive director of Main Street Project and joins us on the line now. Hey, Jamil.
5: Hi, thanks for having me.
0: You heard from a man who lived in a bus shack in St. James for 20 years. How common is it that a person is living rough for multiple decades?
5: I don't think it's the common trend. I think people tend to bump back and forth between shelters, street, temporary housing and back. So that's probably a pretty rare example in terms of that long term, but definitely we've seen as housing is less and less available, people are spending more time on the streets than they should be.
0: I mentioned in our introduction that Main Street Project was involved in determining the number of people rough sleeping. How did you arrive at that number between 150 and 200?
5: So we've been doing, monthly point in time counts, tracking encampments and what we're encountering on the streets as we do 24/7 citywide outreach. So we started formally doing these in April, and so we've seen that trend slowly ticking up. We would do them a couple times a year before that, so we have some kind of baseline from previous years. But we definitely saw, as the spring came to be, that

0: More folks were less certain where they can and can't camp, I think as a result of the new city policy and procedures. And so, you know, we did let the city know when they were rolling this out in November that this would be one of the consequences, that as we crack down on encampments and force people to move, that they're going to end up moving to more public spaces. And now with the kind of, people are kind of confused as to where they can and can't be and where they can and can't sleep. So they tend to just opt to sleep in a back lane or sleep in wherever they can find versus setting up a formal encampment is kind of the trend we're seeing. We have had some really good success in housing folks with the province through the Your Way Home strategy, but there's just not enough housing for the people we need. So that leaves us kind of in between phase where we're trying to manage people on the street while also waiting for housing to come online.
1: Is that, do you think, the reason why you're starting to see more, or you're seeing numbers of numbers increase when it comes to folks rough sleeping, because there aren't enough shelters or aren't enough housing?
0: It's definitely due to not having enough housing. I think it's kind of two factors beyond that. Is one is we're seeing really toxic drugs, so people are in much rougher shape. The impact of drugs on people's health and bodies is taking a toll. But then also the fact that there's a lot more tension on encampments, and places that would have probably been tucked away out of public view are now gone. And so people are often just being more public in their spaces. And then we're also seeing kind of the results of, you know, the police sweeps and things like that, also pushing people out of core area into more suburban areas or places where people aren't used to seeing people on the street. And so it's creating, you know, more attention and visibly you see more homelessness than you've ever seen. And so that's really disturbing for a lot of people. And so that's kind of what we see as leading to this, this factor of why there's so many people sleeping rough.
1: Do you think seeing these numbers of Winnipeggers sleeping rough, is that a sign that the strategy is flawed and needs to pivot?
0: These are very complex challenges, and they involve long-term solutions. Like, there's no plan we can put in place tomorrow that's going to solve this problem tomorrow, right? Like, we have to look at this holistically and look at what we need. We need thousands of units of housing to house the people that need to be housed. We need a very strong street-level drug use strategy. We need to create safe places for people to go when intoxicated. And we need to be able to phase this in a way that allows people to stabilize, get access to health care and treatment they need, and have the housing for people to move into, or else it's just to create this cycle where people will, you know, get a little healthier, but then end up back on the streets again. And so we have to break those cycles, and we have to come up with it has to be a long-term strategy. So, you know, expecting that the policy the city put in November is going to change everything in 1 year, or even the Your Way Home strategy the province put in January 2025, while we've seen some really good impacts, they're not happening at the rate we need or with the level of investment we need to actually make the real change that people need to see. And we're not seeing the housing online quick enough. So you can't rush that. You can't just build thousands of units of housing tomorrow. So we have to create some interim steps and recognize that there will be some more visible homelessness and some more challenges until we get enough housing available, enough safe places for people to be that isn't outside. We haven't been able to tackle that all together. So that's what's creating the challenge. This isn't something that was created in one day or 1 year or 2 years. It was created over many years of policy decisions. And so we have to undo that. And that takes time and community. It takes time to build enough resources back to be able to provide everyone what they need.
1: A lot of what we hear about the Your Way Home strategy has to do with connecting with people in encampments and ultimately with housing. So without the available housing, how might the strategy change given that, and given when someone is rough sleeping?
0: Yeah, I think two things. We need to get more investment to housing. So that's the first step, right? We need more units coming online quicker. So that has to happen, and that'll take some time to develop. We've done some good things to make amount of housing units available, some other things like that. That has to be accelerated a lot. So that takes all three levels of government, private sector, everyone involved in that piece. So that's the first step, is continue with the housing. Don't stop doing the housing work. In the interim, we need to figure out some temporary or more band-aid type solutions. So, like, how are we responding to street-level drug use?

0: what are we doing to give people safe places to be? So when shelters are all full, the only option is streets. So we have to create another option. So we need some kind of temporary or short-term stabilization center or drop-in where people can go and be so that they don't, their only option isn't out on the street. If we can create some temporary things that will, while we wait for housing, that can be places, so either more drop-in spaces, more shelter spaces, more kind of spaces, only temporarily. Like, we know that we can't solve this by creating these kind of short-term congregate spaces where people can go, but in the interim, with lack of housing, we have to create something to give people a space to stabilize. And then the world of accessing addiction treatment, accessing detox, accessing all the people need becomes much more viable for people. It's really hard to go from a street corner to a formal treatment program. There usually has to be some stabilization in between. So we do need some interim stopgap measures to respond to the immediate crisis we're facing, because we're facing overlapping crises. We have a housing crisis, we have addiction crisis, we have mental health crisis, and all those things can't be solved immediately. So we have to figure out how do we create immediate solutions to give people some options and then keep working on the longer term solutions at the same time.
1: Part of the immediate action is includes this encampment policy. It's been 9 months since it was adopted. How successful has it actually been? Does it need to change, do you think?
0: Yeah, I mean, like we said from the beginning, like the strategy, the policy and protocol don't really give a lot of options for people. It's very unclear. Like, still, the options of where people can be versus where they can't be is unclear, you know? So I think there's still work to be done. We think the efforts on you know, increasing garbage cleanup, increasing those kind of extra supports, more outreach is needed to reach everybody who's needed. So there's some good things that are in the works, but overall, like, the policy wasn't set up to resolve encampments. The policy was set up to enforce bylaw and rules and stuff like that. So I think that's the missing part. There needs to be a human side of the policy that recognizes that we have hundreds of people without anywhere to go, and we need to solve that problem in order for the other stuff the policy wants to do, which is, you know, make parks safer and you know, provide public spaces for everybody, those things that we know are necessary, but they also can't come at the expense of pushing people out of places who have nowhere else to go, right? So we have to balance some humanity in there. We have to figure out having enough spaces for people to be that isn't outside in a park or in an encampment or whatever. We have to create those spaces for people in the short term, along with the strategies from the city and the province and the federal government, and it all should be aligned together and coordinated. And so I think we have some initial positive steps, but there's more to be done. And I think the frustration part that we are hearing from councillors is it's not an immediate solution. And we told them that the strategy they rolled out wouldn't solve this problem. It would just move it around. And that's what we're seeing now. And so, you know, we can continue this strategy and move around, or we can come back to the table collaboratively and all work together and say, okay, we have some initial stuff. We've seen the impacts now. Let's pivot it to a strategy that actually addresses the core needs we're seeing in community, and give people safe, dignified places to be and give them the care they need versus just telling them they can't be where they are, right? We have to have more than just a you can't be here. It has to be you can't be here, here's supports, here's the path to housing, here's the path to treatment. We have to create that all collaboratively. So we're hoping now that the councils are seeing the results of their motion in November that we can, you know, have really good conversations on how we move forward in a good way and actually address the core problems we're seeing and not just the symptoms of those problems that are manifesting in our community.
1: Jamil, thank you for the time today and take care.
0: Thank you.
1: Jamil Mahmood is Executive Director of Main Street Project. The Prime Minister says he's open to restarting discussions with the U.S., but only once it stops sharing memes and throwing shade at Canada. Yesterday, U.S. Defense Secretary Pete Hegseth posted an image from the Canadian Cadet Training Center depicting two young women in uniform with a caption, "This is real," alongside a Canadian flag. The post triggered massive backlash online, with some commenters saying it's unfair to disparage the appearance of young women serving in the cadet program. This was shortly after the U.S. president signed an executive order changing the name of Lake Ontario to Lake America. Have a listen to Mark Carney's exchange with the CBC's Ashley Burke.
2: American officials have been mocking Canada's military, its cadets. You had Trump rename Lake

0: also some officials saying that the U.S. is not actually at war with Canada. What do you make of all this, and what is your message to the U.S. right now? What needs to happen next?
1: Our message, first off, has always been, our plan has always been standing up for Canada first and foremost here at home, building Canada at home, diversifying abroad. Everyone in the world wants to do more with Canada, and we're doing that in a way that's in the best interest of Canadian workers, Canadian families, Canadian businesses. That's first. There's a positive opportunity that has always existed with the United States for a mutually beneficial trade deal that respects Canadian sovereignty, which qui respecte les droits de la langue française et la culture québécoise, la culture canadienne. But it must have those characteristics. And when the Americans stop doing memes, stop throwing shade, stop trying to be tough, and start being serious about having those discussions, we can have those discussions. But it's not constructive. The attitude of the United States in these discussions and subsequently has been one that the core Canadian industries either would be subsidiaries effectively of the United States industries, or would put in place terms where those industries would be gradually wound down in Canada and wiped out. We're not going to accept those terms. And by the way, it's misguided. The United States auto industry is made stronger by the Canadian and the Mexican auto industries. And at a time of big, big change in auto, it's important that we work together. That's why I say, yes, there is a mutually beneficial deal. There were elements of that mutually beneficial deal that we were moving towards, which is why we were still at the table. But we never viewed that we had that deal. And it diverged towards the end. At some point, maybe it'll converge again. But last point, and I think, if I may, what's a clear message from last night in three very different ridings across this great diverse country is that Canadians are behind the plan of the government, which is first and foremost about building strong at home, diversifying with reliable partners, building Canada strong for all. That's first and foremost. That's what I'm going to go back in there and work on.
2: Prime Minister Mark Carney speaking with reporters in Ottawa today. The conference, news conference, comes after the Liberals swept three federal by-elections in Ontario, Quebec, and BC yesterday. The race is a crucial test for the Carney government in the midst of a renewed trade war with the U.S. 23 minutes after 3 o'clock here on CBC Radio 1. Winnipeg's Le Burger Week is back, with plenty of burgers on restaurant menus across the city this week. But with so many burgers to choose from, the choice can be a bit daunting. To help whet your appetite, the CBC's Kaylin Monkman has broken down the numbers into more bite-sized pieces.
3: Well, Burger Week kicks off today, but while a burger might leave your belly full, will it leave your wallet empty? To help you out, I've broken out the old calculator, and if you'll excuse the pun, done some quick back-of-the-napkin math. This year, there are 120 burgers in Winnipeg. The average burger will cost you $22.02, while the most common price for a burger is upwards of $25. If you were to buy 120 burgers this year, that would cost you $2,642.58. If you're looking for the cheapest burger in the city, that would be the Grove Slider from the Grove Pub and Restaurant at only $7. Meanwhile, the most expensive burger is the 529A5 Miyazaki Caviar Burger. That's a cool $100 at 529 Wellington Steakhouse. For those with dietary restrictions, there are only 3 gluten-free burgers, no vegan burgers, 1 vegetarian burger, and 2 chicken burgers this year on the menu. And there you have it, Burger Week by the numbers.
2: Thanks very much to the CBC's Kaylin Monkman breaking down those numbers. Terry Rasam is a co-founder of Le Burger Week and joins us now on the line. Hey, Terry.
4: Hi, Ben. Thanks for having me.
2: You heard those statistics. What stands out for you?
4: I know there's a good price difference between cheapest and most expensive, but that's kind of usual. You have the authentic simple burger, and you have the caviar extravagant steakhouse burger, and that's what makes Burger Week so special.
2: What do you think keeps people coming back year after year?
4: Restaurants creating something special for a limited time makes it so interesting, pushes creativity, and really makes it a good way to discover new

0: restaurants. You know, there's so many options out there. But when you see a creation like that, like the ones that were named there by Kaylin, it's so interesting. You know, you just want to go and try it, and that allows you to see what's on that menu and get to know that restaurant.
1: Le Burger Week is very popular in

0: It really did catch up very quickly. As of the first year, it was very popular. There was, Canadians, the hockey player, talking about it. There were restaurants all across the city. And as of the second year, Winnipeg joined in, and then that opened up a whole new chapter in our history.
1: How does having 120 burgers available to try in Winnipeg compare to previous years in our city?
0: That, surprisingly, that's actually standard for Winnipeg. Winnipeg has such a high participation level. It's unheard of all across the country. Even bigger cities don't reach that level of participation. There's something about Winnipeg that's exceptional, and 120 restaurants participating in Burger Week is truly amazing.
1: How do people, how do restaurants sign up? How does it work?
0: Well, restaurants want to participate. They submit their creation. There's a participation fee to pay, and they're part of it. And then they're listed on our website. They're as of then, people can go and vote online for their favorites.
1: Earlier today on Radio Noon, we heard about the rising cost of beef in Canada. How might the rising cost of beef impact restaurant participation in Burger Week this year?
0: I mean, that's unfortunate for restaurants who will have to deal with that. I'm sure they have to find ways to still price their burgers reasonably. But as the report just before was showing, the average burger is a lot more expensive than it was just a few years ago. So that's unfortunately the cost will be passed on to the customers, and maybe even restaurants taking even smaller margins to keep the price at a reasonable level.
1: Are there any notable burgers you think Winnipeggers should be seeking out this year?
0: There are many notable burgers. There are so many, 120 of them in Winnipeg and more across the country. If you go on leburgerweek.com, you can see a map and find burgers. You can easily see pictures of the burgers and go into the ingredients and go into the chef and get to know the restaurant a bit more and then decide where you want to go. There's 7 days only, so you got to make a few choices. Unfortunately, you can't try them all, but the website will filter some of them.
1: Terry, thanks for the time today.
0: Thank you so much for having me. Have a good day.
1: Terry Rassam is co-founder of Le Burger Week. It is happening now at restaurants across Winnipeg until September 7th. 29 minutes after 3 o'clock, Dylan Longhurst back for an update on the commute.
2: I swear my eyes are bigger than my stomach because the only ones I'll ever go to are the ones that are like novelty, 7 patties, twice the size of your head. And then I have regrets almost instantly. So don't know if I'm going to any of this here. My judgment is typically bad for my health. Out there on the roads right now, there's a stalled vehicle, Abenoji-Mikina northbound at St. Mary's. It's just right in front of St. Vitale Mall there, blocking the median lanes. You have to keep right in order to get by. Expect some northbound delays. Again, that's Abenoji-Mikina northbound at St. Mary's. Keep right in order to get by. Thank you, Jana, for that call. If there's anything else you'd like to mention about your commute today, we're taking those calls on our commuter line as usual. The number is 204-788-3093.
1: All right, thanks very much. Dylan Longhurst, our show director on the program. John George is on the controls. In our next half hour, we'll hear from the Canadian Council for Indigenous Business about how the trade battle with the U.S. is affecting their members. Also coming up on the program, only 16% of kids in our province had an eye exam in 2025, according to the Manitoba Association of Optometrists. We're going to hear why these numbers are concerning to a local eye doctor. Next here on Up to Speed on CBC Radio 1, 89.3 FM, 990 AM, and everywhere on the CBC Listen app. The news is next.
3: This is CBC News. Good afternoon, I'm Julie Buckingham in downtown Winnipeg at 3:30. Mostly cloudy and 21 degrees. Some clear breaks overnight, the low of 13. I can tell you the westbound lanes of the Trans-Canada Highway are closed about 3 kilometers before Ely. That is due to a collision. Some say new homelessness problem is creeping into Winnipeg. Rough sleeping is when people rest in back lanes on sidewalks or attach tents to doorways or ventilation systems of businesses. A new report says a bylaw to tackle

0: local encampments is likely why. Main Street Project data finds between 150 and 200 were in this position in July. Councillor Vivian Santos says it's another sign the city doesn't have enough housing.
1: It's difficult and very disheartening to see. That's why we're trying to push the province a little bit more to invest in opening up more units.
0: The report will be discussed by Council's Community Services Committee next week. A Winnipegger is charged with sexual assault, interference, uttering threats, luring someone under 16, and forcible confinement. Winnipeg police say last month, after chatting online, a teen agreed to meet a man at a mall. Officers say when she saw him, she went into the washroom, but allege he followed, locked the door and attacked her. Investigators say the victim needed medical attention. After identifying a 19-year-old suspect, a home in South Point West was raided yesterday. He turned himself in and remains in custody. The head of Portage La Prairie's Chamber of Commerce calls an act of vandalism disheartening. RCMP say the empty mall there was trashed on the weekend with broken glass, graffiti, and more. Jamie Bernard says a group of local business owners bought it in December to redevelop it. He says what's happened isn't unique just to this community.
2: Vandalism, crime is a big problem. You can only do so much to deter it, and then that stuff happens. And like I said earlier, even if these individuals are to get caught, what's actually going to happen to them?
0: Bernard says he doesn't know what the plans are for the building, but adds anything is better than it being vacant. Mounties say they're investigating the incident, which caused $100,000 damage. Winnipeg's current mayor is taking shots at the latest potential candidate vying for his job. Former councillor and Conservative MLA Kevin Kline told CBC he plans to enter the race for the upcoming civic election. Scott Gillingham says he is looking forward to a robust campaign against his former colleague.
3: Well, Kevin and I served on council together for a term. Kevin did a lot of complaining, and I don't think anything has changed.
0: Gillingham says in Klein's role as the Winnipeg Sun's publisher, he spent countless ink criticizing other levels of government, and adds a mayor needs to work with all of them to get things done. Gillingham's campaign also says Klein has a number of alleged controversies, including working for now convicted sex offender Peter Nygaard. The vote is October 28th. Prime Minister Mark Carney says last night's by-election results are a clear show of support for the government's plan. His Liberal Party swept all three races in BC, Ontario, and Quebec. The strong showing comes in the shadow of an increasingly tense trade war with the United States. Here's David Thurton.
4: Flashing the V sign with his hands, Prime Minister Mark Carney basked in three by-election wins. Liberals held on to Toronto and Vancouver seats and flipped Chicoutimi-Lefioré, a riding that's been conservative for the past 8 years.
5: The message from Canadians, I think, is clear.
4: Carney said the win signals his plan for the economy, and more recently rejecting a trade deal with the U.S. is working.
5: And when the Americans stop doing memes, stop throwing shade, stop trying to be tough and start being serious about having those discussions, we can have those discussions.
4: Carney there referring to the U.S. government renaming Lake Ontario and a U.S. official insulting the Canadian military in a social media post. On these and other antics, the Prime Minister said,
5: it's beneath their office.
4: David Thurton, CBC News, Ottawa.
0: As classes are almost back in session, school boards across Canada are canceling or tweaking international trips. It's because of various reasons, including global conflicts and uncertainty. Edmonton Public Schools canceled all international travel after a recent field trip came face-to-face with civil unrest. Winnipeg's Louis Riel School Board scrubbed ones to the U.S. last October after Ottawa's travel advisory warning Canadians the U.S. no longer accepts gender markers. And many of us took PB&J to school for lunch. Now frozen peanut butter and jelly sandwiches are at the center of a lawsuit between J.M. Smucker and U.S. high-end grocer Trader Joe's. Smucker is suing Trader Joe's for trademark violation over its frozen sandwiches with a round shape and crimped edges, which it says are too similar to its product Uncrustables. Trader Joe's says the design is simply necessary to keep the contents inside the sandwich and rejects the lawsuit allegations. That is the CBC News from Winnipeg. Your next local news at 4:30.
6: All right, thanks very much. Julie Buckingham from your CBC Winnipeg local news desk. Riley Lechuk is our CBC Manitoba weather specialist and joins us in studio now. Hello.
7: On what has been somewhat of a dreary afternoon at times in southern Manitoba today. I mean, some peaks of sunshine, at least from our vantage point here in downtown.

0: downtown Winnipeg. But clouds, as expected, have featured through the day today, through much of the province. I mean, not all day. We did get into some sunny breaks earlier, and we'll likely see some sunshine a little bit later this afternoon. But yes, a bit of extra cloud cover hanging around, the result of the same area of low pressure that we've been dealing with for the last couple of days now, responsible for the thunderstorms, the tornado in western Manitoba Sunday night into Monday, and the remaining rain showers through the day through parts of the Interlake and the Parkline yesterday. All that's now pushed off into northwestern Ontario, and with that, far northwestern Ontario, but we're still stuck with some of the cloud cover in behind this. So right now in Winnipeg, 21 degrees, looking at optimistic high of 24 this afternoon. It'll depend on how much sunshine we get over the next couple of hours here. Overnight temperature around 13 degrees, once again, give or take overnight tonight. Clear breaks as we get through the night tonight, and then we'll do this all over again tomorrow. A general sun-cloud mix, a bit cloudier at times, sunnier at times tomorrow, 25 into the afternoon, and then we'll start to warm up a little bit more. 26 for Thursday, mostly sunny for most of the day. We do have a risk of late afternoon, early evening thunderstorms across the south into Thursday, and Friday looking at some clearing and 29 degrees and likely quite humid through Friday and Saturday.
1: All right, noted. Thanks very much.
0: You're welcome.
1: That's Riley Lechek, our CBC Manitoba weather specialist. You can see and hear more of him coming up on your CBC Winnipeg News at 6, and he'll be back in about an hour's time here on the program. John George is on the controls today. Dylan Longhurst is our show director, and following your commute so far.
2: Yeah, lots going on, and I specifically have to mention something happening just west of the city out on the Trans-Canada right now. There's some very significant delays on the Trans-Canada between Headingley and Ely due to what appears to be a truck fire a couple miles east of Ely right now. So it's pretty significant. We got a call earlier about cars near Headingley basically going 20 on the highway. Ooh, some people pulled over, a complete standstill. Some big issues there. Again, this sounds like a big truck fire near Ely, slowing things down for westbound commuters right now. So if you're planning to travel out on the highways, be aware of that situation. It's going to be some pretty significant delays at this time. We'll keep you up to date on the information as that changes. Also, some issues around Abenoji-Mikina right now. Eastbound at St. Mary's, there's a stalled or a stopped vehicle there in the median lane. That's right by the St. Vitale Mall. Got that tip from Jana. You got to keep right in order to get by. Jana calls again further along Abenoji-Mikina and says, at St. Anne's, the traffic lights are flashing red. Cadets are on scene directing traffic, so it will be going a bit slower in the area, but it's going to be causing some issues there. So just follow what the cadets are doing and expect delays on Abenoji-Mikina and St. Mary's and Abenoji-Mikina and St. Anne's if you're there today. Anything else, you can call and let me know. The number's 204-788-3093.
1: Minutes before 4 o'clock here on CBC Radio 1. I'm Faith Wundahl. Well, tomorrow is Manitoba Children's Vision Day, and optometrists are raising concerns. More children should be getting eye exams, it says. Dr. Carmen Rexedler speaks for the Manitoba Association of Optometrists and joins us in studio. Welcome. Hello.
3: Hello. Thank you for having me.
1: It's good to meet you in real life. Contextualize this, how many kids in Manitoba are getting eye exams?
3: Yeah, so that's a really good question. So overall, we do see that there are more kids over the years, slowly increasing the numbers, but still about 3 out of 10, so 30% are getting that annual eye exam.
1: When should kids start getting their eye exams?
3: Children should be seen by age 1. And I know that sounds really young,
1: yeah,
3: but it's because the visual pathway development is so critical in these early years. So 1 is a great time to kind of get an exam and see if we're on track. Age 3 would be the next exam if the first year exam's normal. And then yearly thereafter at 4 and 5. And then at that point, we can assess if they need a yearly exam or if they can go about 2 years.
1: Why? What's your sense of why kids may not be getting that exam at the 1 year mark and then at the 3 year mark? What's your sense?
3: Yeah, so some of it is awareness. You know, Manitoba covers, and we're so grateful that they are covering children's eye exams, and so we want to raise awareness of this to increase access to care.
1: I know that there could be some clues that your kid may need glasses, but you say that regardless, kids should still go in for an exam.

0: what sorts of clues do you think parents should look for?
1: So if you're seeing the eyes not aligning, or if you see that the eyes don't look clear, if you see an eye turning, or if the child is squinting or turning their head to the side to see, these may be some visual indicators that we need that eye exam.
0: Is it always that obvious?
1: It is usually not that obvious.
0: Yeah.
1: I mean, definitely, yes, there are those signs, but we do sometimes see kids who weren't showing signs and the parents were unaware that they were having difficulty seeing.
0: What's that conversation like after you have a parent bring their kid in and you see, okay, we may need glasses or we may need to do something. Well, what's the conversation like?
1: Yeah, I mean, parents want the best for their child. And we know that vision is such a critical piece to learning. And so it's estimated that 80% of our learning is visual. So we know that, you know, getting your eyes checked and having that eye health evaluated, it's one of the things that's going to help a child see and thrive and learn.
0: What's at stake here? So what's the worst case scenario if a kid doesn't, or if a child goes without any eye checkups?
1: So children won't know they're having a problem. So vision is our window of the world, and we can't see what that looks like to somebody else. So without that comprehensive eye exam, you wouldn't know necessarily there's a problem. And so we want to intervene in those vision formation years, and that vision development pathway starts to slow down, and those, like, that neurological pathway solidifies starting at age 5. So the longer we wait, the harder it is to correct a child's vision, because that part of the brain hasn't developed fully.
0: And talk more about the correction part here. We were talking about the worst case scenario. So if you deal with something earlier, how can that be beneficial?
1: Yeah, that's a great question. So vision is, you know, the optics. A part of it is the optics of how the eye focuses light. And that's structural, right? So we want to correct that with glasses to correct the focus. Once that focus is in place, we want to make sure that the brain and the retina is getting a clear picture to send to the brain so it can develop that part of our vision.
0: So I think what I'm hearing is if you don't apply a fix early enough, it can get significantly worse. Is that what you're saying?
1: That's correct. So the term for that is amblyopia, which means weak vision. And so, you know, sometimes we see it in children where one eye has a different type of correction than the other, or maybe both eyes were needing glasses. It could be one eye or both. But with amblyopia, if that sets in, that part of the brain is sort of set. So even when you give someone glasses, they may not achieve that 20/20 vision, or it may be harder and they have to work harder to get that clear vision.
0: I know you talked about awareness. What sorts of things come up for you when it comes to the barriers to convincing a parent to bring their kid in?
1: I think just, you know, explaining how important it is one thing, and having an opportunity like Children's Vision Day to really promote the importance and raise the awareness. Children's Vision Day is happening tomorrow and throughout the province. So this is a big, you know, opportunity for us to raise attention on this subject. And also, we want to also raise awareness about a program that we've Manitoba Association of Optometrists has introduced.
0: What's the program?
1: Sure. So it's called First Pair Free, I See, I Learn. And in this program, children who are in their kindergarten year of school are eligible for a free pair of glasses if they require it. And so we really just want to promote this program as well, so that it helps reduce that barrier, so that children have access to that first pair of glasses so they can start school off on that right foot.
0: Dr. Rex Seidler, thanks for coming in. It's nice to meet you.
1: It was so nice to meet you. Thank you for having me.
0: Dr. Carmen Rex Seidler is a Manitoba optometrist who speaks for the Manitoba Association of Optometrists. And as you heard, tomorrow is Manitoba Children's Vision Day.

0: Out of Montreal, that's Fine Food Market with a tune called Stranger. Coming up to 10 minutes before 4 o'clock here on CBC Radio 1, Sweetgrass Drumming Kits, Apparel, and Cosmetics. These are just some of the Indigenous-made products caught in the middle of the ongoing trade war with the U.S. For the past year, many Indigenous businesses have modified or pivoted as a result of U.S. tariffs. And with our Canadian countermeasures scheduled to come into effect next week, some may have to shift strategies again. Matthew Foss is Vice President of Research and Public Policy at the Canadian Council for Indigenous Business. He's a member of the Métis Nation of Alberta, and we reached him in Edmonton. Matthew, welcome.
1: Thank you very much, Faith.
0: What are you hearing from members on how the latest rounds of tariffs are affecting their businesses?
1: Largely, we're hearing a lot of uncertainty and the challenge and struggle that exists for businesses trying to adapt to this much broader swath of business and products that are impacted. Previously, it was essentially just the largest businesses in Canada, those involved in forestry or the auto sector, metals, that were impacted, and now it's a much broader range of products that are impacted. And I mean, companies are still struggling to adapt to some of the changes that have already been implemented earlier this year of the adjustments to the exemption for smaller orders.

0: used to cross the border seamlessly and without administration or tariffs. And now those are subject to large administrative fees to cross the border. And on top of that, some of them now are facing tariffs where they didn't face them before.
1: I know uncertainty is sort of the umbrella thing that is the big concern. Why is uncertainty the big problem?
0: Well, just with the number of changes that have gone on over the past year and a half, what's in, what's out, are tariffs coming in, are they not coming in, will we get relief, won't we get relief, and that seesawing that just makes it so hard to build a business, make plans, figure out if you're going to invest in or not invest, figure out if your relationships with other markets is going to be a better bet or sticking with this one. So there's just so much uncertainty that's created with all of those changes that makes it very difficult to navigate.
1: Do you have members who don't export to the U.S.? Are they also seeing an impact on them?
0: Well, you know, that's a great question in terms of like percent of indigenous businesses are involved in exporting to the U.S. I mean, it's a fairly small number with respect to that. More than double that are involved in importing products from the U.S., so some of the countermeasures and that start to have more impact than the actual tariffs themselves. But also these businesses are suppliers to other businesses in Canada that are impacted by the tariffs. And so the swath of impacts grows significantly, and it's not just those that are necessarily themselves selling products into the U.S. that are impacted.
1: Right, you're talking about the supply chain.
0: Yes, the supply chain.
1: We've been hearing about federal government support programs. What's your sense of whether they're helpful enough for your Indigenous business community?
0: Well, it's fantastic that the government has recognized the importance of putting in some supports to help businesses adjust to this new reality that we're facing and figure out how to move forward in a productive way. The challenge that we have is that those support programs largely miss Indigenous businesses. In fact, roughly 95% of Indigenous businesses just simply don't meet the thresholds for the revenue that are in place for those support programs. And so they're just not effective.
1: Have you heard at all what the discussions between your members have been like with U.S. Indigenous business organizations?
0: Yeah, so we've got some wonderful relationships with our cousins south of the border, and they're struggling with some of the economic challenges that exist there as well, and they're quite focused on building business-to-business relationships as we are. I think one of the distinction points are that the U.S. market is roughly 10 times the size of the Canadian marketplace. So they're much more focused on finding customers south of the border than they are finding customers here.
1: And how do you build a business-to-business relationship when in the middle of all of this is the federal government and tariffs on both sides?
0: That's certainly the truth of it, of how can you conduct businesses when you don't know what the rules are going to be for how you might conduct that business?
1: We've been talking a lot about reducing interprovincial trade barriers. And I've asked this question of other folks we've talked to. Is there enough Buy Canadian, is there enough business in the Buy Canadian market, I'll call it the market, to be able to manage all of this, do you think?
0: Well, certainly, Canada is largely dependent on international trade, and we certainly benefit from having markets outside of Canada that help Canadian markets grow. But in terms of Buy Canadian, I mean, that's one of the biggest things that all of us as Canadians can do to help support businesses during this difficult time. And buying Indigenous is the ultimate form of Buy Canadian. You know that if you're buying it from an Indigenous company, it's certainly going to be an Indigenous product. It's going to be a Canadian product. It's going to be made here in Canada, and certainly encourage people to check out our website and our membership to have a look for businesses that can supply the products and services.

0: services that either your business or you personally need.
1: I know there's still uncertainty. What are you hearing from your members about how they're preparing for when counter tariffs begin next week?
0: Well, that's certainly a new thing for many of these businesses, is how to figure out whether or not the products and services that they are importing are ones that are caught up with respect to this. And so figuring out based on their receipts and checking the custom codes to match those up to the those that have been imposed tariffs, but also trying to figure out, are you eligible for some of these support programs or some of the remission programs that are available to help you offset for some of these products that tariffs are being applied, but perhaps there is government remission that would give you a refund on some of those tariffs that you're paying.
1: I once tried to understand the various tariff codes in the big book or the big database, and it did not go well for me. Matthew, thank you for making time today and for your work.
0: Yes, appreciate you drawing some attention to this, Faith.
1: Matthew Frost, Vice President of Research and Public Policy at the Canadian Council for Indigenous Business. We reached him in Edmonton. We're at 3 minutes before 4 o'clock here on CBC Radio 1. Dylan Longhurst is back for an update on the commute.
2: Hey there, Faith. Yeah, still some delays along the Trans-Canada Highway heading westbound between Headingley and Ely. That's due to what appears to be a truck fire closer to Ely. Really slowing things down. We heard from a caller about a half hour ago, moving about 20 kilometers on the highway, which is a little bit under the speed limit, I will say.
1: Just a tad.
2: Just a tad. So yeah, westbound delays traveling on Highway 1, the Trans-Canada, this afternoon. Well, yeah, emergency crews attend to that situation closer to Ely. So if you're traveling there, expect some delays today. Also, there remains issues on Abenoji-Mikina heading eastbound at St. Mary's. A stalled vehicle, we heard from Jen, in the leftmost lane. You have to keep right in order to get by. Further along on that same stretch of road, Abenoji-Mikina and St. Anne's. Last we heard, cadets were on scene directing traffic because the intersection, the traffic lights there, flashing red. So expect delays. Abenoji-Mikina eastbound, as well as all of the directions at St. Anne's today. Anything else, you can let me know by calling 204-788-3093.
1: All right, thanks very much. Dylan Longhurst, our show director here on the program. John George is on the controls. I'm Faith Fundahl. Back to school season is here, and one Manitoba charity is helping sick kids look forward to that first day. 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Plus, as of today, Manitoba employers are required to provide free menstrual products to their employees. How prepared are businesses, though, for the change? 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
1: Emily Atkins' first feature documentary tells the story of her Aunt Agatha, who's in her 90s and lives on a farm free from modern technology. Emily will be here to tell you about capturing Agatha's quietly radical way of life.
2: From CBC News, The World This Hour, I'm Helen Mann. The U.S. State Department is advising Americans in the Middle East to be prepared for the potential for unforeseen escalation. That's following the latest tit-for-tat between the U.S. and Iran today, with yet more missiles fired and more threats of military force. Jagruti Dave has the latest from Washington.
3: Reports on Iranian state media of explosions in the southern part of the country. As

back to school season is here, and one Manitoba charity is helping sick kids look forward to that first day. We'll find out how they're doing it with special kits coming up. Also, ahead on the program, what the results of yesterday's by-elections tell us about Canada's political landscape right now. We'll hear more from political scientist Alex Marlin to share his key takeaways. First, though, in this half hour of the program, Manitoba businesses must now offer free menstrual pads and tampons in their employee bathrooms. We'll hear from the Canadian Federation of Independent Business on how workplaces can ensure they're meeting the new provincial requirements.

0: Mostly cloudy, 21 degrees here in downtown Winnipeg. We'll get a full look at your forecast coming up. First, though, Julie Buckingham back in studio with a look at news headlines.
1: We're getting a reaction to $100,000 damage done inside the now empty Portage La Prairie Mall. The Chamber of Commerce there said a group of business owners had taken control of the building in December. And the city's bureaucrats are recommending a new pool for St. Boniface in Provencher Park. We'll tell you more about that and much more at 4:30.
0: All right. Thanks very much. Welcome. Julie Buckingham from your CBC Winnipeg local news desk. John George is in the controls today. Dylan Longhurst is our show director, and he's been following a whole bunch of commuter issues. Hello.
2: Hey there. Yeah, just got off the phone with Tyler. A train is going to be causing some delays for the next couple of minutes over at Keniston and Lindenwood. So expect some issues if you're traveling there, just because that train will be crossing the road for a little while now. Thank you, Tyler, for that. Also, Trans-Canada Highway between about Headingley and Ely, there is a issue there with traffic crawling along. Just approaching Ely from what appears to be a truck fire earlier this afternoon. So expect delays traveling westbound on the Trans-Canada for a little while still, as that situation is dealt with. Finally, no updates on a stalled vehicle, Abenogi-Mikina at eastbound at St. Mary's. Last we heard, the leftmost median lane blocked right by the mall there. Might still be a problem, so keep right. Further along at the intersection of St. Anne's and Abenogi-Mikina, the traffic lights flashing red, been like that for a little while, and cadets are on scene directing traffic, so expect delays all directions there. Anything else you're seeing slowing you down on your commute today, you can let me know by calling 204-788-3093.
0: Manitoba has become the first province requiring employers to provide workers with free menstrual products like pads and tampons. The province made amendments to the Workplace Safety and Health Regulation back in March. The changes came into effect today. Federally regulated employers have already been required to follow similar legislation since 2023, and now all provincially regulated employers do too. But how prepared are Manitoba businesses for the change? Robin Bezti is Senior Policy Analyst for the Prairies with the Canadian Federation of Independent Business. And Robin joins us on the line now. Welcome.
3: Thank you for having me.
0: What has the CFIB heard from businesses between when the change was announced in March to now?
3: We've heard a lot of mixed reactions. Some businesses supported the change, and 7% as of last year were already providing menstrual products. We know that small business owners care about their staff and they want respectful, hygienic workplaces, but there are practical concerns. About a quarter were worried about a cost, and another quarter weren't sure about the logistics, such as what to buy and where to keep it. And some members have continued raising operational concerns this year. Their broader worry is the growing number of obligations being placed on small employers.
0: How have you been helping businesses prepare for this?
3: Our role at the CFIB is to make sure that the small business perspective is heard. We surveyed Manitoba members in July 2025, and we shared their mixed feedback, including both support for the change and concerns about cost and implementation. We've called for clear guidance and a reasonable rollout. And now that the regulation is in effect, we're monitoring feedback to see how that works in practice.
0: Those calls that you made about what you described there, were those calls answered?
3: Some parts yes, some parts no. We believe that there are many things that the government should still be doing. The province should be leading with education. There still needs to be a clear explanation about what employers must provide, where products can be kept, and you know what inspectors will consider to be compliant. Businesses need clear, practical guidance, especially on what compliance looks like in different workplaces.
0: The regulations as they are, what's missing there? I know you talked about clear and practical guidelines. Do those not exist?
3: What's missing is practical detail. The regulation says employers must provide both tampons and pads in an accessible, reasonably private location, but it doesn't explain how much they should stock, how

0: often supplies should be checked or what reasonable privacy looks like in different workplaces. Small businesses need plain language examples so that they can comply confidently, especially in restaurants, small offices, shared workplaces, and remote work sites.
1: I recall having a conversation about this when the change was announced back in March, and you had some concerns over how the regulations might apply to workplaces with less private washrooms. What have you heard from the province and businesses since then about that issue?
0: The regulation addresses privacy to some extent. A product should generally be in the washroom, but if that isn't practical, they can be somewhere else that is always accessible and reasonably private. And that flexibility helps, but businesses still need examples of what that reasonable privacy might mean in a different sort of workplace.
1: What do you think the government should be doing to ensure the rollout is fair, particularly when considering small businesses?
0: The province should lead with education. It needs to clearly explain what employers must provide, where products can be kept, and what inspectors will be considering compliant. And if a small business is making a good faith effort, they should be receiving practical help and a reasonable opportunity to correct any issues before facing penalties.
1: Have you heard from your members about the fine that's in place?
0: We've heard some concerns about fines. We haven't received any recent inquiries today about specifically this regulation, but some members have continued to raise operational costs this year, concerns about operational costs. Their concerns are mainly about the cost logistics and the growing number of obligations being placed on small business owners. We also believe that the $5,000 fine could have a serious impact on a small business, particularly if the owner was simply unaware of the new rule. Enforcement should really start with education and an opportunity to fix the issue. So significant penalties should be reserved for serious or repeated noncompliance, not an honest mistake.
1: On the operational issues when it comes to the money, well, what did the province say about that?
0: On the operational issue, the province says that each employer must provide both clean and hygienic tampons and pads at no cost, generally in each workplace washroom. And if that isn't practical, they can be kept somewhere else that employees can access. What's unclear is the operational detail, including like how much to stock, how often to check supplies, and what reasonable privacy looks like in different workplaces.
1: Robin, thanks for the time today.
0: Thank you very much.
1: Robin Bezti is with the Canadian Federation of Independent Business. Blue Rodeo fans have something extra to cheer about these days. At a concert right this weekend, right on the shores of Lake Ontario, 16,000 fans in Toronto celebrated that line from the song Hasn't Hit Me Yet. The band says it is now an anti-Trump rallying cry, thanks to the U.S. president's push to rename the body of water as Lake America. Blue Rodeo's singer-songwriter Jim Cuddy spoke with the CBC's David Common about the moment.
2: People are mad here. You know, we're mad at all the insults we've been having to endure and all the demeaning comments. And so there's obviously this pent-up tension, and that in its own small way, that line, you know, gives people an opportunity to express their frustration. And so, yeah, I mean, we knew it was going to be big. We certainly had cameras poised to get the moment, but it was very moving. The reaction was overwhelming. You know, as an anti-Trump blah blah blah, I think that we've got so many bigger issues than that, climate change in this country. But I think that lending our support, I feel amazing. I feel great that we're helping to at least show support behind our administration and what they're trying to accomplish, a fair deal for us. So, I think it's, in many ways, people feel voiceless, and this is a little way of giving people a voice. You know, I think in the last number of years, 10, 20 years, we've been able to clearly assess who we are, how we are different from the rest of the world, and be proud of our uniqueness. And I think that's

0: you know, the world that I live in, the world of arts, what we're trying to preserve is the uniqueness, to not have artists that are sound alikes to other artists that are big in the world. So I think that's well worth preserving. And, you know, when I see things like 15,000 people down on the shores of Lake Ontario throwing their fists in the air and singing Lake Ontario, I think, yeah, we know who we are. And we just have to keep fighting the fight to not be swamped by our bigger neighbor.
1: That was Blue Rodeo band member Jim Cuddy speaking with the CBC today. Here's that song now. This is Hasn't Hit Me Yet by Blue Rodeo.

0: That's Blue Rodeo with Hasn't Hit Me Yet. 21 minutes after 4 o'clock here on CBC Radio 1. The federal Liberals are riding high after winning big in three by-elections last night. They were the first elections held in Canada since trade talks between Canada and the U.S. broke down. Prime Minister Mark Carney spoke to reporters about the results today.
1: The message from Canadians, I think, is clear. They've given their support, more than 50% in each of these ridings, to the government's plan.
0: Alex Marland is professor of political science at Acadia University and joining us from Halifax. Hey, Alex.
2: Hi there.
0: We heard the Prime Minister say the results are a sign of Canadians approving the Liberal plan for the country. What do you think?
2: Well, anytime there's a public opinion poll or an election, et cetera, you know, leaders are always going to try to spin things to their own benefit. So I think we always have to be a little suspect. And yet at the same time, I think there is some truth to what Mr. Carney is saying. It's hard to argue with the results in three different parts of the country, you know, all getting more than 50% Liberal. You know, it's two of the parts of the country in Toronto and in Vancouver, it was expected that they would go Liberal because they were Liberal areas. The real surprise for me is in Quebec. And so in Chicoutimi-Lefjord, the Liberals got 51% of the vote. And listeners may recall that was the seat that had previously been held by a Conservative MP who Carney convinced to get appointed to the Senate. That created the by-election. And now the Liberals have ended up flipping a seat that since 2018 had been Conservative. And it's not just that the Liberals won in convincing fashion. It's that the Conservative vote really cratered. The Conservatives only got 12.5% of the vote in that riding, you know, a seat they've held for many years. So something was going on. And obviously there's a lot of people who are supporting the Liberals and Mark Carney at the moment.
0: How do you think Pierre Poilievre and his team are seeing this result?
2: Well, there's really hardly any way to spin it in a positive way other than to tell yourself that these are just really difficult circumstances because of the difficult Canada-U.S. relations that are going on. And that really plays well for Mr. Carney in many respects. His strength that we saw it in the 2025 election campaign is whenever he chooses to evoke Mr. Trump or the media brings Mr. Trump to the fore, Mark Carney wins on that particular leadership dimension compared to Pierre Poilievre. So, you know, I suppose they, in the Conservative camp, they must be hoping that at some point, you know, the Trump factor is going to diminish.
0: The by-elections were a chance for the NDP as well. I had a conversation with someone else about this who said coming in second, in particular in that Quebec riding, would be a win. What's your sense of it?
2: With the NDP? Mm-hmm. So, yeah, so in I think that where they came second was in Beaches, East York and Toronto.
0: Right, that's it, yeah.
2: Yeah, that's right. They got a little over 25% of the vote. You know, that's pretty good, although they didn't win. But they, I think when in doing that, what they're trying to do is say, yeah, don't look at the others. So they got 2% of the vote out in the Quebec riding. Nobody really expected them to do well there. But the one that for me is sends off all sorts of alarm signals about the poor state of the NDP is the North Vancouver-Capilino riding, where they got just 3.1% of the vote. And not only did they only get 3% of the vote, basically they came fourth, and the Green Party almost tripled the amount of votes that the NDP got. And this is a part of the country where it's a metropolitan area. This is exactly where the NDP should be doing well. And on top of that, it's an area of the country where leader Avi Lewis has had interest in running to be able to get elected. So not a good result from my perspective for the NDP.
0: These are three MPs who are new to the House of Commons. What do you think Canadians should know about them?
2: Well, I'm glad you asked, because, of course, in our system of government, we elect people to represent us in the legislature. We're not having direct votes about who should be prime minister, and certainly not.

in a by-election. You know, all three are men. Daniel Gobeil, the new Liberal MP in Chicoutimi-le-Fjord, he's a former president of a Quebec dairy farmer organization, so you can be sure he's going to bring those issues to the fore. In Beaches, East York,

0: somebody by the name of Braden Keeley, who just got elected in North Vancouver, Catalino. And the reason why I single him out is because he had been deputy chief of staff in Mark Carney's prime minister's office. He had worked with Mark Carney on his leadership campaign. Before that, he was deeply involved with the Liberal Party under Justin Trudeau, and his background goes deeper than that. This is somebody who's very well connected within the Liberal Party, and we should expect him to be able to have an ability to pick up the phone and call the PMO to maybe even get a hold of the Prime Minister if he needs to, in a different way than other MPs. Most MPs do not have those types of connections, but he does.
1: Might he be someone tapped to be some version of a cabinet minister or below?
0: Absolutely. So, you know, going on past experience, sometimes what happens is a prime minister will let that person sit and learn what it's like to be a backbencher, doesn't want to be seen as playing favorites, maybe would appoint him as a parliamentary secretary, and then eventually when there's a shuffle and he's been around for a little while, bring him in as a minister. That's absolutely something that's a possibility.
1: We, of course, have six more by-elections coming up, including one in Ontario that's expected to be a big test for Pierre Poilievre's leadership. What are you going to be watching for as we head to these races?
0: For me, it's all about momentum. And so in politics, momentum is either a blessing or it's a kiss of death. And in this particular case, Mark Carney has had positive momentum dating back to when basically he became leader of the Liberal Party and prime minister. You know, for Pierre Poilievre, since the 2025 election, it's just been a series of negative events. One of the things that I've noticed, you know, and when I've done research about parliamentarians in caucuses, at the federal level and the provincial level, I'm not aware of a party leader being able to sustain a constant loss of seats, a constant loss of people leaving the party, et cetera. Eventually, it just doesn't work out for you. People decide it's time for you to go, or you as leader decide that the writing's on the wall. So if Mr. Poilievre can stop that negative momentum, that will really change things. And that's what I'm looking for in those by-elections.
1: Alex, it's always good to have you. Thanks for this and take care.
0: Okay, my pleasure.
1: Alex Marland is a professor of political science at Acadia University, also author of the No I in Team, Party Loyalty in Canada. Alex is in Halifax. At just about 29 minutes after 4 o'clock here on CBC Radio 1, Dylan Longhurst is back for an update on the commute.
2: Very, very busy day on the commuter line right now. Got a call from Karen about northbound St. Mary's heading over the Norwood Bridge. They let us know that there are emergency vehicles on scene blocking the curb lane at this time. Not sure specifically what they're attending to, but that's causing delays for all northbound lanes over the bridge. So northbound St. Mary's expects some delays at this time. Got a call from George updating us on the situation, Abenaki, Mikanet, and St. Anne's. That's where traffic lights are still out with cadets on scene directing traffic. Those delays very, very long for both eastbound and westbound commuters on Abenaki, Mikanet at this time. So plan accordingly. It's going to take you a little while to get through there. Also, Trans-Canada Highway heading westbound approaching Ely. There's issues there owing to a vehicle that we heard was on fire on the road there. Not sure of the specific situation, but we did get calls letting us know that traffic was crawling on the approach. So some big issues there. If you're traveling on the Trans-Canada heading westbound, expect maybe some delays this afternoon. Anything else you'd like to mention about your commute today? You can give me a call. That number's 204-788-3093.
1: All right. Thanks very much. Dylan Longhurst, our show director here on the program. John George on the controls. More to come after the news.
3: This is CBC News. Good afternoon. I'm Julie Buckingham in downtown Winnipeg at 4:30, cloudy and 21. Some clear breaks tonight, the low 13. The Dauphin Regional Health Center is buzzing with action today. Crews are trying to get the hospital's temporary emergency department open this weekend. It comes after devastating flooding earlier this summer. The CBC's Michelle McDougall visited there today to see how things are going.
4: There are dozens of people going in and out of the Dauphin Regional Hospital today wearing protective gear and face masks, but these are not healthcare professionals. They're construction, electrical, and cleanup crews hired by Prairie Mountain Health to make sure the emergency department reopens as promised September 7th. The hospital's been closed since July 1st when the basement flooded, knocking out all power. But earlier today, the health region's CEO, Trina Slate, told me that electrical, mechanical airflow, and even medical gases like oxygen

0: oxygen will be ready, saying they've achieved a very ambitious goal. Michelle McDougall, CBC News, Dauphin.
1: A new report suggests the city's bylaw to clean up encampments is changing the problem. Main Street Project data finds in July between 150 and 200 people are doing what's called rough sleeping. They catch shut-eye on sidewalks, back lanes, or over building vents. Councillor Vivian Santos says it's an unintended consequence of moving tents out of parks.
2: It definitely looks, you know, is perceived like there is quite a few more that are sleeping rough. It's quite sad to see that this is occurring, and we need working closely with the province of Manitoba to get some more housing.
1: The report will be discussed by the city's Community Services Committee next week. Portage La Prairie's Chamber of Commerce is reacting to $100,000 damage inside the city's former mall. Sometime on the weekend, RCMP say a suspect or suspects were inside the vacant building smashing windows, spray painting graffiti, and more. President Jamie Bernard says a group of local business people took ownership of it last December.
3: Purchasing it with the plans to redevelop it into whatever they're planning, and then you walk in there one morning and see the mess and the vandalism that happened. That's just probably extremely disheartening.
1: Bernard adds crime and vandalism isn't just a Portage problem, it's an issue across the country. The police investigation is ongoing. City staff are recommending a new outdoor pool for St. Boniface at a cost of $18 to $21 million. After public feedback, officials settled on it going in Provencher Park because it's the cheapest option and the current facility is near the end of its life. Sylvie Schmidt, who is running for council in this fall's election, was caught off guard.
4: You know, I was surprised, first of all. When I look at the report, I'm not against having new infrastructure. I do have a lot of concerns about the what's being proposed in this plan.
1: Schmidt says it would mean chopping down many mature trees to accommodate it. She also worries other small pools in St. B, which are easy to get to, would be closed. Mayor Scott Gillingham is expecting a robust campaign with Kevin Klein entering the race. He's a former city councillor and conservative MLA and came in third running for the job in 2022. Gillingham says when they served one council term, Klein complained a lot, and adds with him now, the Winnipeg Sun's publisher, not much has changed.
5: Since that time, he spent countless amounts of ink writing, you know, articles criticizing and scathing articles, criticizing the premier and the prime minister while defending Donald Trump. The mayor of Winnipeg has to be someone who can work with everybody.
1: Gillingham's campaign says he's warning voters, saying Klein has had many alleged controversies over the years, including working for Peter Nygaard, who is now a convicted sex offender. And the last whales in captivity in Canada are now going to new homes. Cameron McIntosh reports Marineland's final six belugas started their journey to aquariums in the U.S.
6: One by one, trucks with special tanks driving Marineland's last six belugas from the closed park in Niagara Falls to Toronto's Pearson Airport. The whales loaded onto transport planes, two of them going to Shedd Aquarium in Chicago, the other four SeaWorld in San Antonio. At one point, Marineland threatened to euthanize the whales after the federal government blocked its attempts to move them to China, citing concerns for how the whales would be treated. A consortium of aquariums in the U.S. and Spain stepped in. 30 belugas and four dolphins have relocated over several complicated moves. One of the whales died 2 weeks after being moved to Chicago due to dehydration. Marineland closed its doors in 2024, 5 years after Canada banned whale and dolphin captivity, along with performances. Cameron McIntosh, CBC News, Toronto.
1: That is the CBC News from Winnipeg. Your next local news at 5:30.
7: All right, thanks very much. That's Julie Buckingham from your CBC Winnipeg local news desk. Riley Lechek is back in studio now for more on what to expect in the ways of weather. I guess it's going to be wet.
8: Yeah, well,
7: or humid. Humid maybe is the better word.
8: Yeah, that's the better way of putting it. Not like rain wet, but as we get toward the weekend and a bump in temperatures, likely a bit sticky or muggy as we get particularly into the day on Saturday. I put this call out yesterday close to the end of the show. I'll say it again today. We're entering a new month, September 1st. I would love a bit of a refresh for our dog walking forecast here as we get into September, as we inch toward back to school. So if you want to see your pups on the news at 6, send them my way to talkback@cbc.ca when safe to do so. All one word, I would love to show them through the month on the 6 o'clock show, which is back to an hour next week once again. So fun times. I mean, a little bit cloudy today. There is

0: So there are a couple little holes in the cloud, at least downtown here, but we've been stuck under some stubborn cloud cover, all associated with an area of low pressure that's now off into far northern Ontario, still stretching the cloud cover back into parts of Saskatchewan. I mean, it's not everywhere, but it's just so happens that we're the unlucky ones under the cloud cover right now in the Red River Valley. That did keep temperatures back slightly through the afternoon. Right now sitting at about 21, 22 degrees across much of the south, down to 13 tonight in Winnipeg. Mostly cloudy. We will get some clear breaks again overnight tonight, particularly a little bit further west. Dauphin, Brandon looking at 11s and 12s overnight tonight. Thompson, a low of 13 degrees. Temperatures low to mid 20s on the upper end of things as we get through the day tomorrow. A little bit more sunshine. I'm looking at more of a sun cloud mix. However, there likely will be a bit more cloud cover hanging around at times as we get through the day tomorrow. And then into Thursday, that's when I think we get a bit more substantial clearing back to a mainly sunny sky, 26 degrees. However, that does bring with it with some daytime heating, humidity, a bit of instability south of the border, a risk of thunderstorms across the south as we get into the evening on Thursday before we get a bit more clearing and 29 by the time we get into the day on Friday.
1: All right. Sounds good. Thanks very much.
0: You're welcome.
1: That is Riley Lechek, our CBC Manitoba weather specialist. You can see and hear more of him coming up on your CBC Winnipeg News at 6. And of course, he'll be back in about an hour's time for an update on the forecast as well. John George is on the controls today. Dylan Longhurst has been busy today on the commute.
2: Okay, let me catch my breath because, yeah, calls coming in fast. I think in between my last visit into the studio about 7 minutes ago, I've answered 3 calls, all attending to a bunch of situations we've been talking about here, but a lot is happening. So northbound Main on the Norwood Bridge, we got an update that most emergency vehicles have left the road there and traffic is flowing better. There still might be some cruisers at the base of the bridge there in the curb lane, so use caution traveling through there, but whatever scene they've been attending to seems to be done with at this time, so shouldn't be as many issues on the Norwood Bridge for northbound commuters. Over on the Trans-Canada heading westbound approaching Ely, we got a call from Ray heading the opposite direction towards Winnipeg, and he mentioned that it's a parking lot of semis and cars over on the Trans-Canada, so big delays right now. If you're heading that direction, that's due to what we're hearing reports of a semi that was on fire earlier. That's really just shut things down as emergency crews are attending to that situation. So, yeah, reports of very, very slow traffic on the Trans-Canada. If you're planning to head westbound past Headingley towards Ely, this might be a time to maybe relax because you're going to be sitting there for a little while. So yeah, big highway delays right now. Finally, St. Anne's and Abenojimikina. Cadets are on scene directing traffic. The lights are flashing red at that intersection and delays are long for all directions. So plan accordingly. If you're heading that direction, you might want to avoid the intersection of St. Anne's and Abenojimikina. Anything else, you can let me know by calling 204-788-3093.
1: Just about 20 minutes before 5 o'clock here on CBC Radio 1. The first day of school is a big milestone for students, particularly for the little ones. But what if your already short life has been punctuated with many medical treatments and long hospital stays? That is where the Dream Factory comes in. The organization is giving school essentials to kindergarten and grade one students who have already faced big challenges in their lives. The initiative is called the First Day School Kit. Stephanie Biffin is director of development with the Dream Factory and joins us now. Stephanie, welcome.
3: Thank you. Thanks for having me.
1: Why create this project?
3: Well, you know, the first day of school is a really big deal. Whether you're starting kindergarten or you're heading into university, it's a fun one to celebrate. And we know Dream Kids have spent more time in hospitals and doctor's offices than anyone should ever have to. So we wanted to celebrate them a little extra this year.
1: Where did the idea come from for these school kits?
3: It started with a really simple conversation with a family in our space here. They were telling us about their son who is starting kindergarten this fall, and they were really excited for him. And that sparked the idea for our team here. With such a big milestone, how do we celebrate them a little extra? So we wanted to take that focus away from everything that they've been going through and put it back onto something just simple, kids being kids and getting ready for school.
1: How do you decide what's in the kits?
3: So they're each

0: a little bit personalized to the kiddos. So we did reach out to family members and understand what might be important for each kid headed into the school year. The goal wasn't necessarily to provide a complete set of school supplies. It was more about getting them excited and giving them something fun. So each has a little water bottle that they can do a fun sticker DIY kit, some snacks, a little stuffy, a joke book, just some cute little things along with those personal items that we collected for each kiddo.
1: What's that conversation like? Because these kits are personalized. What do you ask the kids? How do you determine what ought to be in a kit that might help you meet your goal of celebrating the kids?
0: Of course. So something that was important for us was knowing if any of our kids were going into an immersion. And we were actually really surprised at some of those answers. So you can probably expect we have a handful of kids heading into a French immersion school this year. But new that we learned is that Winnipeg also has a Ukrainian immersion school as well as a Spanish immersion school. So we personalized some of the items in there for those kids. And then also as we knew individual medical needs, for example, we have one dream kid who has a prosthetic eye. So we provided them with some special cleaning wipes and some really fun eye patches, elements like that, that just make them unique to each of the kids for what they need.
1: Do you interview the kids or is it a ask the parents kind of thing?
0: That was an ask the parents kind of thing. We wanted to keep it a surprise for kiddos as they opened each package. And so mom and dad helped us with what to pack inside.
1: Take me back to when you first started doing this. I mean, what was it like hearing from the parents? Like, what did they say about just how big of a deal this is for the kids?
0: Yeah, so it started what we thought would be a pretty simple gesture. The response that we got was overwhelmingly positive. We could tell that this was taking a little bit of weight off of the parents' shoulders in preparing their kids for this special day. Lots and lots of excitement and just appreciation knowing that these kids and families have a community around them that's here to celebrate this first day with them.
1: You do this also because of donations. What was the response like? The initiative was made possible because of those.
0: It was. So everything that we do here at the Dream Factory is made possible because the community believes in what we do. And so when we had this idea, we sometimes say this at the Dream Factory that we go and do, and then finding the funding is an adult problem and we're going to take care of that in the office. So we packaged up all these kits, and when we made the call out to the community to get them sponsored, it was honestly incredibly quick. The folks that saw our posts and heard about it were quick to support, and within just a few days, we had all of the sponsorship we needed to support these kits.
1: Stephanie, how many kits do you have?
0: About 40 of them.
1: Wow. And mm-hmm. I understand they are all fully paid for or all fully sponsored.
0: These kits are, yes, but as I mentioned, everything that we do here at the Dream Factory is made possible by folks in the community. So we are always looking to the community to support further initiatives and just our day-to-day workings here.
1: What's your call to action for folks who might be listening?
0: For anyone listening that's looking to learn more about the Dream Factory, get involved and see how that they can support, whether that's with their time or a donation, you can visit us at thedreamfactory.ca and find lots of good information there.
1: Stephanie, thanks for the time today and take care.
0: Of course, you too. Thanks so much.
1: Stephanie Biffin is with the Dream Factory.

Bouvier Normal released an album last week. They have described themselves as meshing, quote, silky vocals with creeping distortion, unquote. I'll let you decide how you would describe their sound. Here's one of their new songs called Parasite. Keep me

0: And that was Bouvier Normal with their new song called Parasite. 12 minutes before 5 o'clock here on CBC Radio 1. I'm Faith Fundahl. Students are headed back to school, as you've been hearing, and many young folks are increasingly leaning on educational supports outside of the classroom. Supports like online tools, social media, and artificial intelligence that, of course, can create challenges for both learners and teachers. We heard about this last week on the program. Today, though, tech columnist Takara Small joins us to continue that conversation. Welcome back.
1: Hi.
0: Takara, compared to 20 years ago, what has changed about where and how students learn?
1: So a couple of things have changed, but in a way they've remained quite similar. Most elementary middle school students across the country are still learning in traditional classrooms, but the environment around which they are learning has definitely shifted. Obviously the internet and now artificial intelligence has played a role, but students are encountering educational style content on social media, podcasts, through AI tools, and it can make it very challenging to discern what is accurate and true and what isn't. I think the idea that now students have access to more information at their fingertips than they could possibly ever want is fascinating, but it's important to remember more information doesn't necessarily mean more accurate content.
0: So let's talk about this online learning environment you're highlighting. Do you have any examples?
1: Yes. So there are three buckets, categories that listeners are probably most familiar with. So that includes social media. So platforms like YouTube, TikTok, Instagram, where you have creators sharing educational content. Of course, the content that's shared doesn't necessarily have to be fact-checked or vetted, but they have a very wide audience. Then you have AI tools where students are using different chatbots or platforms to answer questions for research purposes. And again, AI-generated information isn't automatically fact-checked, but again, has wide reach. And then lastly, you have online educational platforms. So there are many organizations that will create curriculum, educational material that can be used for homeschooling or in addition to in-person traditional classroom learning.
0: As you see it, what are the upsides and downsides of these sorts of tools and resources?
1: It's a good question because I think we can't just categorize anything that's shared through an online medium as subpar or perhaps not helpful. There are a lot of great opportunities that come alongside sharing through this new digital learning ecosystem. We have communities, organizations, and groups that can share information.

0: information and curriculum and different items that maybe wouldn't be accessible to students through their normal school or school district. So for example, Télé-Québec, they have great resources that are free that will help learners when it comes to French as a second language. We also have APTN that have, again, resources that are very specific to kids and learning more about Indigenous languages and cultures. If you do not have that within your school, now you have access to it. Now, the downside is that you can have companies that are creating content that looks like it's educational. You can have companies creating content that's disseminated and shared, but maybe isn't rigorously reviewed like you would expect from a school district. An example of how this can play out is a company called PragerU. It's located in the US, but they do have courses that are available within Canada. And this online educational corporation has been under a lot of criticism. I think the item that generated the most headlines was one of their historical components that described slavery as a quote unquote compromise. So online education, in-person education that you receive through credentialed schools can be very different.
1: We're talking about young people learning. What about educators and teachers? How do you see their role in this context?
0: I think teachers and educators will definitely continue to play an important role, and perhaps one that's even more relevant and more needed in the near future. Part of that is because the line between informal and formal learning is definitely blurring. You're having a lot of younger learners who are showing up to school having already relied on podcasts, social media, AI tools to get them the information that they think may help them in school, even though it may not be quite rigorous or reliable or fact-checked. So I think parents, teachers, advocates will need to guide and shepherd learners to what they should be looking at for fact-based information. I think this also comes at a time where, honestly, tech companies have very vocally said that they were not going to prioritize fact-checking or work with nonprofits that do that type of work. So there's less vetting than there was even 6-7 years ago.
1: What about resources? Have any to suggest?
0: Yes, I think for, you know, parents, guardians, as we head into a new school year, this is a great opportunity to compile a list of resources, maybe organizations, websites that you can share with a child in your life if they're looking for help with homework or essay writing. You want to make sure that it's easy for them to find this type of information and not always have to rely on the first website that pops up in search or in chat. Some examples include CBC Kids News. So that's available for free across the country. There's APTN. Also, in the many different provinces, there are funded, sometimes provincially funded and supported groups that also offer homework and assistance. So that can be TVO from Ontario, Knowledge Network from British Columbia, and Télé-Québec from Quebec.
1: Takara, thank you for this.
0: My pleasure.
1: Takara Small is our technology columnist for CBC Radio.

0: 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That is Shift in Seasons. 2 minutes before 5 o'clock here on CBC Radio 1. Dylan Longhurst is back for an update on the commute.
1: Hey there, Faith. Still some big issues for westbound commuters traveling on the Trans-Canada Highway approaching Ely. That's due to a situation involving a semi that is just back things up. We're hearing about parking lot conditions, barely going 20 on the highway. So if you don't need to travel, I guess right there, or maybe find a different route, kind of hard to recommend options for the Trans-Canada Highway, honestly. But yeah, maybe just be prepared to practice some patience traveling westbound and approaching Ely on the Trans-Canada today. Also, still issues, St. Anne's and Abenaki-Mikina, the lights flashing red and traffic is backed up. Cadets are on scene directing. So yeah, expect delays there. Anything else, let me know at 204-788-3093.
0: All right, thanks very much, Dylan Longhurst, our show director on the program. John George on the controls. I'm Faith Fundahl. More to come in our next half hour after the World This Hour. Stay tuned.

0: Something is happening in Dawson Creek. A wave of violence has swept over this community of just 13,000 people. 15 murders in the last 5 years.
1: Some criminals, I put them into the category of supervillains.
0: I'm Timothy Sawa, and from CBC's Uncover and the Fifth Estate, an investigation into deaths and disappearances in Dawson Creek and what's behind it all.
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3: I'm Salima Shivji. Stop throwing shade and then we'll talk. That's the message from Prime Minister Mark Carney, pushing back on insults lobbed from south of the border, with trade negotiations completely stalled. Plus, Germany blames Russia for an attempted drone attack at Leipzig Airport. 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
5: The message from Canadians, I think, is clear. They've given their support, more than 50% in each of these ridings, to the government's plan.
4: Prime Minister Mark Carney commenting this morning on the Liberals' federal by-election sweep of three ridings in Toronto, Vancouver and Quebec's Saguenay region. He's rejecting the suggestion that U.S. President Donald Trump drove Liberal support. As for stalled trade discussions with Washington...
5: When the Americans stop doing memes, stop throwing shade, stop trying to be tough, and start being serious about having those discussions, we can have those discussions.
4: And about those recent disparaging cracks about Canada by Trump cabinet secretaries, Carney says they are beneath their offices. Amid the Trump trade war, Unifor has begun contract negotiations with one of Detroit's big three automakers. Stellantis has more than 9,000 workers across Canada, and a key priority

has the fourth largest film industry in our country, so we're no strangers to the spotlight at the Toronto International Film Festival. We're going to hear a Winnipeg filmmaker preparing for his feature film debut at TIFF. That conversation coming up in our next half hour of the program. In this half hour, though, who wants to be an international pop star? Canadian musicians can now audition for the Eurovision Song Competition. Senior entertainment reporter Griffin Yeager joins us with the details. First, though, here on the program, Manitoba's new science curriculum has faced criticism about open-ended language and vague guidance for teachers. We're going to hear from one of the critics next here on Up to Speed on CBC Radio 1, 89.3 FM, 990 AM, and everywhere on the CBC Listen app. Stay tuned.

0: downtown Winnipeg. We'll get an update on your forecast coming up. First, though, Julie Buckingham is back in studio.
1: We are learning some statistics from Winnipeg's Main Street Project, which says in July, 150 to 200 people were doing what's called sleeping rough. That is on sidewalks or perhaps over vents of buildings. And some say this is as a result of the city's new bylaw to dismantle encampments. And we're also hearing from the head of the Portage La Prairie Chamber of Commerce about $100,000 damage done inside the empty mall in that community and how he says that is disheartening for the new ownership. Those stories and much more at 5:30.
0: All right, thanks very much.
1: You're welcome.
0: Julie Buckingham from your CBC Winnipeg local news desk. John George is on the controls today. Dylan Longhurst has been pretty busy following your commute today.
2: Hey there, Faith. I've kind of been waiting for good news on some of these situations, but it's just been a busy day out there. Just hearing Henderson in Ottawa, there's a collision blocking the northbound curb lane, so there's going to be some delays there. Keep left in order to pass. There are ongoing issues with the traffic light, St. Anne's and Abenaki-Mekona, cadets on scene directing traffic, but there are some pretty big delays for all directions approaching that intersection, so keep that in mind. Again, Abenaki-Mekona and St. Anne's. And finally, out there on the Trans-Canada approaching Ely heading westbound, there's big delays. We've heard it described as a parking lot. We've gotten speeds roughly around 0 to 20 out there on the highways because, yeah, there's an issue there. We've heard about a semi that was on fire earlier this afternoon, causing some very, very big issues for westbound commuters, kind of bringing things to a stop on the highway. No word currently this hour on how that has changed, but it still looks like there's a lot of commuters sitting in line, barely moving along the highways, which is probably the most frustrating place to barely be moving around here in the prairies because the scenery doesn't change particularly quickly. Still, if you're there, practice some patience. If you're planning to go in that direction, just be aware that between about Headingley and Ely is where you're going to be running into some of that delay. Anything else you want to mention about your commute today, you can give me a call. That number is 204-788-3093.
0: Well, school will soon be back in session, along with fresh new supplies, clothes, and haircuts. Manitoba students will also get a fresh new science curriculum. The new kindergarten to grade 10 curriculum was piloted in the 25-26 school year. Our next guest is a former teacher and says she unofficially tested it in her own classroom. Tina Helmuth retired in December after 40 years in education. She spent much of that time teaching science to students and teachers. And Tina joins us now. Welcome.
3: Hi, Faith. How are you doing?
0: I'm doing well. Thanks for joining us to talk about this. And you've said that the new curriculum is too open-ended. What made you say that?
3: Well, let's go in. I think they've done a great job building it on what they call the global competencies, which is like creative thinking, critical thinking, citizenship, connection to self, collaboration, and communication. So it's built on that, and it's also looking... A much higher part of it is Indigenous people within the world. What's happened with a lot of the more scientific knowledge outcomes is that the wording is very opaque. Demonstrate the understanding of is almost used continuously through the document. And demonstrating the understanding of something can be very different in different contexts. So if you're scientific, it's harder to measure what it is. It becomes tougher that way. There's also things that have moved around a lot. And as a proud Manitoban, agriculture is super, super important to Manitoba. I believe they state it is the a massive economic driver and foundational pillar of our Manitoba economy. I see very little in this new document, again, from K to grade 6, talking about plants, talking about that, whereas previously in grade 3, the whole unit of study was dedicated to the growth and changes of plants. And in kindergarten, they learned about trees. Now, again, I don't see much there. The same thing, for example, hydro is super important to our province. Previously in grade 6, kids did a whole unit on electricity. Manitoba Hydro was so kind and produced a lot of really good resources for that. And now it's very vague. There's not much there. So
0: I wonder, is your worry that when it's framed or when it's written as demonstrate something, you could have educators who may interpret that and not teach all those things?

0: Correct. And the example that I gave to CBC previously was the grade 5 unit on the human body. Previously, there were 8 specific outcomes of what you had to do to know about the human body and everything else. And now it just sort of is very vague and sort of states you shall demonstrate the understanding of organ systems interacting to maintain a healthy body, example, digestive system, obtain energy. Well, is that it? Like, or do I have to, like previously the other one stated, you have to be able to name the components of the digestive system and all this. So again, teachers who have a scientific background and love science and want to teach science will go deeper in it. But my worry is for the ones that in K-6 again, come in with not much of a scientific background and might just say, oh, okay, well, my kids know that you eat food and it produces energy, I'm done. So there has to at some point in time be more description of what actually you want so that the outcomes make it so that there's a more, a comparable level of knowledge across the province.
1: Well, what was it like last school year in the pilot phase, because you unofficially tested the curriculum? How did it go?
0: Well, I actually did a hybrid. So I used part of the old curriculum, which is more specific, and tried to incorporate specifically more Indigenous knowledge is what I tried to focus on with the students that I taught. And again, because in grade 2 and 3, many of the objectives are very vague, it's hard to not hit them because you're just, you know, it's very vague. And so it's hard not to hit them. So if you're doing any sort of testing, you can do that. So I just find the outcomes aren't that specific, which could have benefits because teachers can make it their own and can work with it. But if you don't have a big enough background in science, then you may not ever dig deep enough in them and go that way.
1: Do you think the province has heard your concerns?
0: I hope teachers, I was saying earlier that I hope that they actually convene groups of teachers and say, okay, like, what do you want in it? And what would do it? I was just comparing it as well with the previous science curriculum that was came out in 2000. And in that one, it really goes into the scientific process and the design process. Now, Alberta curriculum has actually added in computer science into their standard outcomes. And Ontario's curriculum is actually called science and technology curriculum. And in this new curriculum from Manitoba, it is really quite hard to figure out where the technology and the design process is integrated. And that to me is a concern because technology is becoming so much more a part of our lives since 2000 that previously before seeing the curriculum, I would have assumed it would have had a much bigger place in it.
1: What do you like about the new curriculum?
0: I like that it's based on the global competencies. I like that we are coming towards reconciliation and in Strand A, Indigenous peoples within the natural world, like we're giving a much higher profile to Indigenous knowledge and Indigenous work. I like the fact that in scientific measurement, they've been specific and they've clarified what tools and what exactly they want the kids to learn. And I like, you know, some of the aspects of adding in, you know, the idea of sustainability.
1: School starts next week.
0: Yes.
1: What support do you envision teachers will need to deliver this new curriculum?
0: Time. Because they're going to have to go on and look through the provincial website, which has it has the curriculum at a glance. It has an overview. It has something about progressions where you can actually see how things have changed. For example, learning about planets, tons of material previously taught at grade 6, now planets is grade 7. Well, a lot of the books for younger children might not apply there. I think, you know, a lot of discussion. So I think, and teachers will need more guidance. I think they will need, like previously when the other curriculum came out in 2000, the province provided like a guide for application. And this time around, it's just providing sort of the an overview of the more the theoretical part of it. So it'd be great if the province or school divisions would go and really start producing more hands-on, the how. Like we know now

0: what they want us to do and the why, but the how in this document is not very clear. And so I think that's what the teachers will need so that they can implement it. Science is so much fun. Science is so much fun to teach. It's so much fun. The kids get so excited about it. And so they really do deserve, a way so that teachers will know how to make it really fun and to make it a very worthwhile learning experience.
1: We'll mention what you talked about to the ministry and see what it has to say. Tina, thanks for your work and for making time today.
0: Yeah, thank you so much.
1: Tina Helmuth is a retired teacher.

0: if you look closely enough, there's a new number that has come to dominate our diets. It is on the menu at fast food restaurants like McDonald's. It's on your Uber Eats. It's on the cereal at the grocery store or the yogurt in your fridge. And that is protein. For decades, protein was largely associated with bodybuilders in the world of elite athletes. But today, it's something closer to a cultural obsession. And protein is just one part of a much broader phenomenon related to wellness and health. John Semley is a writer and cultural critic who has been writing about the emerging culture of wellness, technology, and self-improvement. He spoke with Frontburner guest host Matt Amha about how this interest in protein coincides with the rise of drugs like Ozempic taken for the purposes of weight loss.
1: Absolutely. I find this stuff so interesting. And I mean, one of the big issues with GLP-1s or GLP-1-like drugs, or really any weight loss regimen, is losing muscle mass. Something like 25 to as much as 40% of the weight that you lose while losing weight is typically lean muscle. So, you know, as clever as these new drugs are, they don't really distinguish between burning fat and shedding lean muscle. And there's also research that shows that, you know, GLP-1 drugs may specifically slow down protein synthesis. So in short, you kind of have this problem where people are losing fat, but they want to keep muscle. And protein has a dual role in this. You know, on the one hand, it helps to build and maintain that muscle. And on the second, protein supplements are an easy and bioavailable, as they say, source of protein. You know, these drugs work in part by slowing your gastric emptying and making you less hungry. And that reduced appetite makes it harder to take in anything close to the daily recommended amount of protein, at least conventionally. So protein shakes and stuff like that, they kind of make it much easier. If you're having trouble eating cod or tuna or chicken breast, you might have an easier time just putting two scoops of whey into some water, or I guess almond milk if you're feeling really fancy.
0: That's culture critic John Semley speaking on Frontburner. You can hear the full episode wherever you get your podcasts. We're at 19 minutes after 5 o'clock here on CBC Radio 1, and the time is now. As of Monday, Canadians can put their name in the portal to represent Canada in its inaugural year in the Eurovision Song Competition. And the CBC senior entertainment reporter, Griffin Yeager, is joining us to talk about all of the details. Hey, Griffin.
2: Hey, how are you?
0: I'm doing well. I'm excited about this. A lot of folks have been asking. Let's get with the basics here. How will Canada choose the artist it sends to Eurovision?
2: What a question, a big one at that. So let's try and answer it to the best of our ability. So like you mentioned, there's a portal, and that's where applicants will submit their applications. And that application includes uploading two videos. So one of which is a live performance, you know, showing off what you can do. And another is a personal statement. So think of that like your pitch, your chance to explain why this should be you, why you should be the one on that stage in Bulgaria next year. Once that portal closes, then CBC Radio Canada will consult music experts and TV experts, and they're going to narrow down a shortlist. That's where us Canadians come in, because Canadians will then have the chance to vote for who they want from that shortlist to be on that stage. But that's not the final say. The results of that vote, they'll be combined with a separate jury vote, and the combination of those votes will decide who the ultimate contestant ends up being. Now, my team spoke with Jennifer Detman. That's the head of the delegation for the Eurovision Song Contest Canada. And she says, you know, there's a lot for Canada to learn in its first year of Eurovision. It's a big undertaking and not a lot of time to learn it. So as for how the process is going to look in years to come, who knows? But here's what she had to say about how they're handling it this year.
3: We've been sort of building the airplane as we're flying it, if I'm being honest. We want a jury vote. We want a Canadian vote.

0: And now we're sort of figuring out the pieces of how that actually works and who would be on that jury. You look in Europe, they have Eurovision built into their music cycle in the same way here that we have the Junos. So that artists and management and songwriters, everybody knows when it is and they built it into their schedule. We don't have that yet. So we needed some time and space to say, hey, music community, this is going to be built into the music cycle.
1: So there you have it. That is the hope for years to come. And as for who we'll see on that stage in Bulgaria, it's big shoes to fill.
2: I mean, the first step is making it to the shortlist, right? What is the Canadian delegation looking for?
1: So let's just put things into perspective here on how big of a deal this is. Eurovision estimates more than 130 million people watched the grand final in 2026. So that's a massive, huge number. So not only are they looking for, you know, an amazing singer, someone who has that vocal ability, but also someone who can command a stage and sort of captivate an audience that large. And ideally, someone who's been doing this sort of thing for a while. A term they're throwing around is established performer. So not only that, it's a song contest first and foremost, and that song has to have lyrics. And of course, Canada's song could be sung in both official languages, English and French. So they're looking for someone who's not necessarily bilingual, that's not a requirement, but someone who's comfortable in both English and French or just singing those languages on stage, someone who is 18 or older as of May 1st, and also someone with a digital footprint who has a proven track record of getting fans excited and, you know, bringing people along on their process, not just here in Canada, but in the European markets as well. Because a little fun fact, kind of like, you know, shows like Dancing with the Stars, for instance, there's a bit of a viewer component, a viewer voting component, not the entirety, but some of it. And viewers watching from a participating country can't vote for their own country's song. So having a little bit of street cred elsewhere is a benefit.
2: We've been bugging Manitoba artists, Griffin, about whether they intend on putting their names in, but no one has so far officially said yes. Maybe we're interested. Have any artists actually put their hands up yet, like made it known that they're interested?
1: Well, I'll be waiting and watching for those Manitoba artists. But as for others across the country, a few people on social media and elsewhere have said, you know what, I'm thinking about it, including Vancouver rapper Baby No Money. He shouted it out at a festival that he is planning to, quote, run for Canada. Another artist from Ottawa named Talk, somewhat well-known and popular in this country, has made it very clear that it is something on Talk's mind. And also an artist named Rev from Montreal, I had the chance to speak with her just yesterday, and she talked about how, you know, she's such a fan of this show. She's been a fan for over a decade, so just the opportunity to make an application is a dream for her. And here's what she said about how she felt when she first heard Canada would be participating. Take a listen.
3: At first I was like, is this AI? Am I being punked? And then all the news sources came out and confirmed it. And then it was just hysteria on the group chat saying, okay, we need to find out everything that we can about Eurovision. I've been training for this my whole life. This is so exciting. And like, apart from me as Rev, as an artist, as Brie, I'm just so excited that our country has the opportunity to now be a part of something that is just so huge and so important.
1: So you can hear the passion in her voice there, just the excitement of Canada being a part of this. And she talked about how for her, this is like the original artist incubator, shouting out, you know, artists in the 80s like Celine Dion, who really got some major popularity from the competition, but also ABBA in the 70s. And even more recently, Maneskin got a big break on Eurovision too.
2: We heard from a competitor from Manitoba who competed for Luxembourg, who said the big advice she has is leave your ego at the door. Have you heard from other contestants about what they think of the competition and how to manage all of this?
1: Yeah, I mean, that's some great advice. And I'm sure we'll be hearing more as time goes on. My producer, Helen, did something similar. She actually spoke to several former Canadian contestants who repped, you know, other countries in years past, like the one you just mentioned. And a lot of them, you know, had wonderful experiences and words of advice for the next contestant. I mean, massive international stage we're talking about here. But there was one artist that she spoke to named Rika, who was from Vancouver. She represented Switzerland in 2016. And, you know, she talked about how she kind of felt like she lost some of her cool factor after she represented Switzerland, and how, you know, things kind of changed for her after Eurovision. Take a listen.
4: A lot of the venues that

0: I was previously playing at wouldn't book me anymore because I took part in Eurovision. Also, like, a lot of my fans changed.
1: And listen, you know, every artist's experience is going to be different. So let's not to discourage, but just to sort of paint a picture that, you know, lots could happen at the Eurovision Song Competition.
2: What about those up-and-coming artists? Are they being considered as well?
1: Yeah, absolutely.

0: you know, we'll have to wait and see who exactly lands a spot on that shortlist that we'll get to vote for. But I guess what I can say is that any artist is able to apply, so why not throw your name into the hat for a exciting opportunity like Eurovision? And who knows, maybe an artist isn't chosen this year, but down the line, a year or 2 years, maybe they'll be following your journey, maybe keeping tabs. So the portal is open until September 9th, and we'll just have to keep our eyes peeled to see what happens.
1: Very exciting. Griffin, thanks for this.
0: Thank you.
1: That's CBC senior entertainment reporter Griffin Jaeger joining us. Well, here's the bar to beat. The winner of Eurovision last year, Bulgaria's Dara with Bangaranga.

0: Eurovision last year, Bulgaria's Dara with Bangaranga. We're at 29 minutes after 5 o'clock here on CBC Radio 1. Dylan Longhurst is back for an update on the commute.
1: Hey, heard about the collision. Henderson and Ottawa got an update from Adam about emergency vehicles on scene. They're blocking multiple lanes, so you have to get by in the leftmost median lane. Expect delays traveling northbound on Henderson. Again, that's approaching Ottawa. Still some issues out there at Abenojimikina and St. Anne's. Traffic lights still flashing red in all directions with cadets on scene directing traffic, but there are some big delays, particularly on Abenojimikina, both directions. And finally, if you're traveling westbound on the Canada, there is a big delays approaching Ely due to an issue further along the road there. So just expect it to be going a lot slower than normal if you're traveling out there on the highways. Anything else, you can call and let me know what's happening on the commute at 204-788-3093.
0: All right, thanks very much, Dylan Longhurst. John George on the controls. I'm Faith Fundal. More to come after the news.
2: This is CBC News. Good afternoon. I'm Julie Buckingham in downtown Winnipeg at 5:30. It is cloudy and 21. Some clear breaks tonight, the low of 13. A Winnipegger is charged with sexual assault, interference, uttering threats, luring someone under 16, and forcible confinement. Winnipeg police say last month, after chatting online, a teen agreed to meet a man at a mall. Officers say when she saw him, she went to the bathroom, but allege he followed, locked the door, and attacked her. Investigators say the victim needed medical attention. After identifying a 19-year-old suspect, a home in South Point West was raided yesterday. The man turned himself in and remains in custody. The head of Portage La Prairie's Chamber of Commerce calls an act of vandalism disheartening. RCMP say the empty mall there was trashed on the weekend with broken glass, graffiti, and more. Jamie Bernard says a group of local business owners bought it in December to redevelop it. He says what's happened isn't unique to their community.
3: Vandalism, crime is a big problem. You can only do so much to deter it, and then that stuff happens. And like I said earlier, even if these individuals are to get caught, what's actually going to happen to them?
2: Bernard says he doesn't know what plans are for the building, but adds anything is better than it being vacant. Mounties say they're investigating the incident, which caused $100,000 damage. The Dauphin Regional Health Center buzzing with action today. Work

0: crews trying to get the hospital's temporary ER open by the 7th. It comes after devastating flooding earlier this summer. The CBC's Michelle McDougall visited there today to see how things are going.
1: There are dozens of people going in and out of the Dauphin Regional Hospital today wearing protective gear and face masks, but these are not healthcare professionals. They're construction, electrical, and cleanup crews hired by Prairie Mountain Health to make sure the emergency department reopens as promised September 7th. The hospital's been closed since July 1st when the basement flooded, knocking out all power. But earlier today, the health region's CEO, Trina Slate, told me that electrical, mechanical airflow, and even medical gases like oxygen will be ready, saying they've achieved a very ambitious goal. Michelle McDougall, CBC News, Dauphin.
0: Some say a new homelessness problem is creeping into Winnipeg. Rough sleeping is when people rest in back lanes or on sidewalks, attach tents to doorways, or sleep over ventilation systems of buildings. A new report says the recent bylaw to tackle encampments is likely why. Main Street Project data finds between 150 and 200 were living this way in July. Councillor Vivian Santos says it's another sign there's not enough housing.
2: It's difficult and very disheartening to see. That's why we're trying to push the province a little bit more to invest in opening up more units.
0: The report will be discussed by Council's Community Services Committee next week. The city also suggesting Provencher Park be the site for a new outdoor pool for St. Boniface. It would have a price tag of between $18 and $21 million. Staff suggest the location as it would be the cheapest option, and the existing aquatic center is near the end of its life. Sylvie Schmidt is running in this fall's election to represent St. B on Council and says people have concerns about the plan.
3: What I heard from a lot of residents is that they're not opposed to a big, like a brand new infrastructure or water park. What they are concerned is that this infrastructure will place what is already existing in the neighborhood.
0: Schmidt worries other smaller pools in the area would be closed. The Community Services Committee considers the plan next week. Winnipeg's current mayor taking shots at the latest potential candidate vying for his job. Former councillor and conservative MLA Kevin Kline told CBC he'll enter the race for the upcoming civic election. Scott Gillingham says he's looking forward to a robust campaign against his former colleague.
4: Well, Kevin and I served on council together for a term. Kevin did a lot of complaining, and I don't think anything has changed.
0: Gillingham says in Klein's role as the Winnipeg Sun's publisher, he spent a lot of ink criticizing other levels of government and adds a mayor needs to work with all of them to get things done. Gillingham's campaign also says Klein has a number of alleged controversies, including working for now convicted sex offender Peter Nygaard. The vote is October 28th. And Netflix will premiere a three-part documentary series about Canadian-American actor Matthew Perry on October 27th. The one about Matthew Perry will explore the Friends star's career, personal struggles, and long battle with addiction. It will feature interviews with Perry's sister and several lifelong friends. Five people connected to Perry's 2023 overdose death have been convicted, including two doctors and his assistant. That is the CBC News for Winnipeg. Your next local news after Your World Tonight.
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5: That is Julie Buckingham from your CBC Winnipeg local news desk. Riley Lechuk is back in studio now for more on what to expect in the ways of weather.
6: And I sense at least a little bit more sunshine downtown from when I talked to you last hour. There is still quite a bit of cloud hanging around southern and central Manitoba as we get through the afternoon hours here. The result of an area of low pressure that's now off over far northern Ontario. But the reach of this is still quite substantial all the way back into Saskatchewan with some of the cloud cover still. So as we get through the night tonight, expect, I think, some clear breaks as we get through the night, particularly the further south you are in the province, but likely still quite a bit of cloud cover hanging around. And then as we get into the day tomorrow, another general sun cloud mix. I mean, today we started the day a little bit sunnier before some of the cloud cover moved in. Expect somewhat the same tomorrow, some sun, some cloudier periods, and temperatures that are above seasonal for this time of the year. So overnight temperature around 13 degrees tonight in Winnipeg. Across the rest of southern Manitoba, northwestern Ontario, pretty generally looking at 10 to around 14 degrees tonight, depending on where you are. Thompson, 13 overnight. Churchill looking at a low of 8 degrees overnight as well. The one thing that we do have going for us as we get through the night tonight, winds will start to drop off as well. So not as breezy through the night tonight.

0: into the day tomorrow. Things actually quite light wind-wise tomorrow. So I think even if we do get a bit more cloud cover tomorrow, likely feeling a little bit more pleasant as we get through the afternoon. Temperatures across the province into northwestern Ontario, low to mid-20s for most of us through the day. Thompson looking at a high of 20. 24s, Brandon, Dauphin, Kenora looking at 23, and I've got Winnipeg at 25 tomorrow under a mix of sun and clouds. Our next chance for some precipitation coming as we get into Thursday. Things mainly sunny for the most part. As we get through the later part of the afternoon into the evening, likely some thunderstorm development west to east. And I'll talk a little bit more about that coming up tonight on the News at 6.
1: All right. Thanks very much.
0: You're welcome.
1: That is Red Lechek, our CBC Managed by Weather Specialist. You'll hear and see more of him coming up on your CBC Winnipeg News at 6. John George is on the controls today. Dylan Longhurst has been following the, for some commuters, very, very annoying. Nope. Frustrating.
2: Slow yep. is a great word. Yeah, slow is the name of the game for westbound commuters on the Trans-Canada. I haven't heard an update on that situation, but I look out there on the maps and see approaching Ely, just a big, long stretch of red, because we've been hearing that, you know, westbound commuters there have been barely moving, slowly moving throughout the afternoon due to an issue involving a semi-truck further along the highway there. That's just really slowed things down for westbound drivers today. So out there on the Trans-Canada heading westbound, you might still be running into some delays as you approach Ely. And here in the city, an issue all afternoon. St. Anne's and Abenojimikna, that light has been flashing red. With cadets on scene, looks like there's still big delays approaching the intersection in all directions. So expect just delays, slow traffic approaching Abenoji and St. Anne's. Finally, Henderson and Ottawa, there was a collision there a little while ago, blocking the northbound curb lanes. Emergency vehicles, we heard, are on scene, blocking all but the median lane. So if you're traveling in the area, you got to keep all the way left in order to pass. Any updates to anything I just mentioned or anything else you're seeing out there on the on your commute, you can let me know by calling 204-788-3093.
1: Leon's Getting Larger is a group that released an album last week, and to celebrate, the Winnipeg band is performing at the Handsome Daughter next Friday. Here's a tune you might hear them play. This one's called Away Jersey.

0: That tune's called Away Jersey by the group Leon's Getting Larger. 43 minutes after 5 o'clock here on CBC Radio 1. Chris Edwards joining us now with today's business news. Good afternoon.
1: Good afternoon, Faith.
0: Starting off with grocery news, Loblaws is expanding its footprint once again. What's the latest there?
1: Loblaws is increasing the number of stores it plans to build this year. A few months ago, they said they plan to open 70 new locations. Today, they upped that to 75. In total, Loblaws has about 2,400 locations across Canada, including pharmacies. But this year's effort is part of a $2.4 billion plan to grow the company's presence. And they actually expect to spend up to $10 billion doing this by 2030. A big focus has been Loblaws' value brands like No Frills and Maxi's, which have overperformed in recent quarters as Canadian shoppers hunt for value in the face of rising grocery prices. We spoke to retail analyst Bruce Winder about this. He said Loblaws is leaning into what gets them ahead.
2: I think it's more just prudent planning that if you have a format that's really doing well and you have some capital, why not use it, right? I mean, the earlier they can get these stores up, the earlier they can serve Canadians and increase their sales and margins, right? So it's prudent from a customer and from a business management perspective that if you have something that is doing quite well, you know, you really should try to, and it's proven itself, then you really should try to expand it as soon as possible.
1: And Loblaws has been doing quite well. In their most recent earning report, the company said their revenue grew by over 4% in Q2 of this year, and their profit grew by over 5% to $751 million.
0: Let's switch to defense news now. Canada's touted Global Defense Bank announced a few months ago hasn't gotten many takers. Why the difficulty?
1: Well, according to one expert I spoke to, it's because Canada's major allies don't need this sort of global defense bank. The Defense Security and Resilience Bank was announced by the Canadian federal government in this past April. The intention was to raise 100 billion euros as capital, primarily from Canada's military allies. The bank would then give out cheap long-term loans for military projects. Think defense startups, equipment suppliers, and foreign governments. But as of today, no other G7 country has since committed anything, putting that whole funding goal and really the project overall in jeopardy. I spoke to Richard Shimuka about this. He's a senior fellow at the Macdonald Laurier Institute and an expert on Canadian defense policy. He says the project was really an uphill battle from the very beginning because our major allies have been spending a lot more for a lot longer on their militaries, and they already have this sort of funding infrastructure in place.
3: Defense remains pretty protectionist. It's not necessarily as bad as it was maybe 20 years ago, but there's certainly a significant sort of investment and trade barriers that exist between countries, and a lot of countries really want to protect their own industries, and that's certainly the case in Europe. And as a result, it's not exactly maybe surprising that many of them weren't that interested in participating in this scheme.
1: I'll note that the Canadian government has committed to spending 4% of GDP on defense per year by 2030 and 5% by 2035. That's more than three times what we were spending just 2 years ago.
0: Finally, Chris, well, this month is the start of a new academic year. Universities and colleges are struggling with funding. What do we know about that?
1: Yeah, higher education, especially in the U.S., but also here in Canada,

0: is nearing a moment of real financial reckoning. In the U.S., the undergraduate population is expected to drop by 13% over the course of the next 15 years due to a shrinking younger population. That's led to smaller schools across the country closing down. At least 10 of them are expected to close their doors this academic year. Others are dipping more and more into their endowments to stay afloat. The student population at Canadian universities isn't dropping. In fact, Ontario universities are bringing in a record number of first-year students this month. But those universities will actually be taking in $80 million less in tuition revenue overall because the real cash cow is, or should I say was, international students who paid a lot more, but that pipeline has been significantly curtailed. The Canadian government clamped down on that in late 2024. So the number of international student arrivals have dropped by 50% this year.
1: Thanks for this, Chris.
0: Thanks, Faith.
1: Chris Edwards at your CBC National Business Desk. Manitoba Film and Music says we have the fourth largest film industry in the country, so it's no surprise that the province brings its best to the Toronto International Film Festival. TIFF kicks off next week, and one Winnipeg filmmaker is going to be there, debuting his first feature film called Strong Son. Ian Bawa wrote and directed the film, and the CBC's Corey Funk asked him what it was like getting the call from TIFF.
2: Oh, let me tell you, TIFF doesn't call, they email.
3: Okay.
2: but no, it's good. I think they're too busy to pick up a phone and they go, wow, call Manitoba. Why would we do that? No, joking. I know, right? It was very exciting. I've had films play at TIFF in the past. It's good. It's just like in the past, it's been shorts. Luckily I've had three shorts. Play TIFF, and it's a wild ride, but a feature is something else. And honestly, I didn't know if this movie would get in for many reasons. Post took a long time. I went back and just ended up recutting the entire movie 3 or 4 months ago from scratch, and got it to a point where it was watchable, and it got in. And honestly, it's now rushed to the finish line to actually finish the film.
3: Let's talk about the film. It sounds very personal. Can you just tell me a little bit about the film and the story that it shares?
2: Yeah, I made a short film called Strong Son in 2020. It was a 3-minute little short that starred a bodybuilder friend named Mandeep Sodhi and my dad, Jagdeep Singh Bawa. And it was just a 3-minute little thing I shot for fun. And COVID hit. I ended up just cutting it together, even though it was kind of already shot like the way it was meant to be seen, and sent it to TIFF, got in. My life blew up during that time, as in people really loved the movie. And my dad passed away about like a week or so after the film premiered. And then I just kind of crashed and burned. The feature, I wanted to explore these two characters further, because I'm like, why is this bodybuilder with his dad at the gym? What does this mean? What is this guy saying? But luckily, in the film, obviously my dad passed away, I was able to reuse his original voice, which is cool. And the poster we just finished too, and my dad's the image on the poster. So, you know, he lives on, whatever, 6 years later now. But yeah, it's crazy.
3: It sounds like an interesting mix of fictional, but also very true and personal at the same time. You know, why did you want to tell this story about a bodybuilder? I don't know if you have any connection yourself to doing it, but also...
2: Well, I just came back from a run. So,
3: okay, there you go. More of a cardio guy. You don't skip leg day maybe as much. But you know, why did you want to get your dad involved in this story? And why tell this story in particular?
2: My dad... movies, for me at least, and you're right, it is like a hybrid movie. You take not just one idea, it's multiple ideas. So my mom passed away when I was like 18, and she died of cancer, and I got very paranoid that I was going to die of cancer or my health. And so I started going to the gym a lot. And during that time too, I lived at home, my dad would not leave the house. So I started bringing him to the gym with him just to get out of the house, because he was the introvert to my mom, that was the extrovert. And he would come to the gym, sometimes like do some things, not really. And then he would just sit on a bench and watch me work out. And at the top, like, I didn't think that was weird. Looking back on it, it's weird as hell. Like, why would someone pay a membership just to sit on a bench? We would play ping pong after sometimes. They had a ping pong table. So there's that aspect. And then as I got older and as my dad got older, I stayed at home because his health started to decline, and I

0: took care of him. And it was very stressful. It was very hard. I was also the friend that had the older dad, and you know, where all my other friends' dads were like doing stuff still, my dad's health tried to dwindling. So half my life was like, or half my days for a good while was just taking to doctor's appointments, making sure he took his meds, making sure he was eating properly, checking his blood because he was diabetic and you know, things like that. It's stressful. It really, you know, screws up the mental health. And that's what the film's about. It was about the film. It coats itself in a sports and/or bodybuilding. It's really not a sports movie in any way. It's about mental health and specifically mental health in men, because I suffer from anxiety and panic attacks. So, yeah, it's something I wanted to talk about and still do.
1: And you said that you've been busy cutting, recutting, working with all this. What about the process of just making this film, listening to your dad's voice? I imagine in some ways maybe reliving that tougher time, but also maybe remembering the good times with your dad as well. What even just making this film and deciding to make this into something TIFF worthy, what has that done for your mental health, for your own, you know, for your own, for yourself?
0: I've made, since the short Strong Son in 2020, I made two other shorts that also kind of explored grief and death and my dad and father-son relationships, South Asian culture, etc. And so this film, and I call that the Sad Dads trilogy or the Sad Dad series, and this film is like taking all three of those and putting it in. And if you watch all three, and you'll see all like, wow, he seeded that from there and this and that. It's been cathartic to a sense. It's also really hard. Like when we shot the film, I had breakdown days. I randomly had a panic attack some scenes. And I luckily had a really good team on set. Like we purposely made it. It's an indie film. This movie did not have a big budget in any capacity. I'll say that much. It was a lot of favors. And yeah, like we pulled it out of our butts, but I had a lot of friends just be there for me because they knew it was going to be hard. And additionally, you know, I've taken a lot of this past because it's so hard and sometimes hard to talk about. And I've even like gone deep to find things I don't need but wanted to include. But I, for instance, in one of my shorts and in this movie, in the feature, I have the original 911 call of me calling 911 and doing CPR on my dad. And it's in this film and it's also in one of my shorts. And it's hard to listen to. And sometimes I have to, you know, I cut it into the movie and you're kind of, I think it's for me, it's you got to test your limits and push through it. And how else do you get stronger?
1: Why even do it? Like, why, like that sounds hard. Like that sounds like something that you'd want to push down. Why express it?
0: Yeah. Well, why do we do hard things? It's a good question. Because it's not easy, because it makes us better, because no one else is going to do it. Like, if this was easy, everyone would be doing it. And I think the better stories come from a place of vulnerability. So this is probably the most vulnerable I can be. I'm not good at therapy. I can give you my therapist as a reference for that. I sit there staring as a person who loves to talk, and I can't open my mouth. And it's because there's a line to which I have a hard time getting through. And I find making films is my only like way of telling that, because there's purpose to telling certain stories or to breaking through that ice sometimes. So
1: And finally, before I let you go here, what do you hope the audience gets out of it? We heard a lot about what you've gotten out of it, but I'm curious about what you hope people take away when they watch it at TIFF.
0: Well, originally when I said my answer to the pre-interview person, they said my answer was kind of jaded. All I said, I want people to leave and say, I didn't waste my time. Because, and that's true, because I think like we have so much to watch. It's easier to make a movie than to hold someone's attention to watch something. It's so hard to watch something now. And so to get someone to sit and watch something, commit to like 85 minutes, 90 minutes, is hard without them looking at their phone. That I want them to come out and go, that was worth it. I got something out of that and I like stuck with it. You know, like I think that's what I want. It's the idea that I made something that held someone's attention, which sounds, I know, low bar, but it's because I already know the heart's in it. And if I held their attention, they're gonna feel something. So like I just want them to like watch it and come and show up.

0: That's the best part.
1: Ian Bawa is the Winnipeg filmmaker behind the film Strong Son, speaking with the CBC's Corey Funk. His movie debut is at the Toronto International Film Festival, which runs September 10th through the 16th. Julie Buckingham is back in studio with a look at news headlines.
2: A little bit of sunshine as we wrap up the show, and we can tell you that we're still working on stories for the rest of your evening, including the damage at a Portage La Prairie mall, which is vacant, is being called disheartening by the head of the Chamber of Commerce in that community. And Main Street Project saying between 150 and 200 people sleeping what's called rough on the streets of Winnipeg. We'll get some reaction from one city councillor. Those stories and more after Your World Tonight.
1: All right, thanks very much.
2: You're welcome.
1: That's Julie Buckingham from your CBC Winnipeg local news desk. Dylan Longhurst is back for a last look at the commute. It's been a pretty busy one today.
3: Yes, indeed it has. Start with the good news here. Henderson in Ottawa, that emergency vehicles and collision, that's all gone. Traffic is moving smoothly there. Got that update from Susan. Also learning Pembina and Miriam, the lights are out of that intersection due to a hydro outage. So treat that as an all-way stop and expect delays. Wish I had better news for Abenaki and St. Anne's. Those lights appear to still be at a red flash, which means you'll just have to take it slower through there. Cadets are on scene directing traffic, but those delays are quite long. Finally, if you're going to be heading out westbound on the Trans-Canada Highway this evening, there are still delays approaching Ely because of a burning semi earlier this afternoon. That's been causing some pretty long delays for commuters. So keep that in mind if you're heading that direction, westbound Trans-Canada approaching Ely. And yeah, thank you to everyone who called. It was a very busy day. So thank you so much. And Faith, thank you for the show.
1: Thanks, thanks as well, Dylan Longhurst. Show director here on the program, John George, is our technician in Control Room 15. Robin Summerfield and Marcy Marcusa are our show producers today. Magingat po kayo and take good care. I'm Faith Fundal. Stay tuned. 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
4: Your World Tonight is coming up next. Then, in half an hour, it's As It Happens.
5: Hi, I'm Chris Howden. Today, Ukrainian students started the school year with a familiar sound, air raid alerts, and without an important tool, because Russian attacks have destroyed millions of books. A publisher tells us that amounts to cultural genocide.
6: When the Americans stop doing memes, stop throwing shade, stop trying to be tough, and start being serious about having those discussions, we can have those discussions.
7: It's not just U.S. President Donald Trump's renaming of Lake Ontario. Other high-ranking officials have posted memes disparaging the Canadian Army and Navy, or echoed Trump's comments about Canada being the 51st state. Prime Minister Mark Carney says that behavior is beneath their office and stands in the way from getting trade talks going again. This is Your World Tonight. I'm Salima Shivji, also on the program.
8: I actually had a patient ask me what kind of business I was running here, and it made me think that perhaps healthcare should not be viewed as a business anymore, but should perhaps be viewed as a resource vital to Canadians.
7: Alberta's new healthcare policy lets some physicians work in both the public and private systems. Critics say it could bring longer wait times and two tiers of access, and they warn if that happens in Alberta, it could happen everywhere else. Mark Carney is calling on the Trump administration to stop the trolling and the insults so the U.S. and Canada can actually talk trade. The prime minister's comments come the day after his Liberals won three by-elections in three provinces. As Tom Perry reports, Carney is taking that as a sign voters support how Canada is fighting its trade war with Washington.
6: First off,

0: I want to congratulate the candidates.
1: For Prime Minister Mark Carney, a brief moment of celebration after three lopsided by-election wins for his governing Liberals.
0: The message from Canadians, I think, is clear. They've given their support, more than 50% in each of these ridings, to the government's plan.
1: That plan unfolding amid an escalating trade war with Canada's largest trading partner and an administration intent, it seems, on insulting and belittling its closest ally. Donald Trump has raged online and trolled Canadians by signing an order to rename Lake Ontario. A steady stream of voices from inside the Trump regime have also been taking shots at this country, including Vice President J.D. Vance and Treasury Secretary Scott Bessent.
2: I mean, we're not at war with Canada. How are we going to be at war with Canada? What are they going to take their two submarines from the Edmonton Mall and sic them on us?
3: We have to remember, Canada is a state. Sorry, Freudian slip.
1: Defense Secretary Pete Hegseth, the latest member of the president's brain trust, to pile on with a post on social media apparently aimed at demeaning Canadian military cadets. The prime minister calls all this trash-talking beneath the office of a U.S. cabinet secretary and says none of it will help reboot talks on a trade deal.
0: And when the Americans stop doing memes, stop throwing shade, stop trying to be tough, and start being serious about having those discussions, we can have those discussions. But it's not constructive, but that's their democracy.
1: Insults from Trump and his team aren't the only thing putting off Canadians. There's also the administration's insistence on cozying up to its supposed rival, Russia. Finance Minister François-Philippe Champagne is attending a G20 summit in North Carolina hosted by the U.S. Treasury Secretary. The U.S. angering its allies by inviting Russia's finance minister to attend over their objections.
4: Created a lot of discomfort around the table. Not only from Canada, but I would say from a number of colleagues around the table.
1: Despite that discomfort on so many fronts, the prime minister says on trade, there remains an opportunity for what he calls a mutually beneficial deal with an administration whose signature Carney himself has acknowledged is sometimes written in pencil. Tom Perry, CBC News, Ottawa.
5: Alberta says changes to its healthcare system will provide expanded care by giving patients the option for some private procedures. Critics say it threatens the very idea of universal healthcare. They've taken to the streets asking the federal government to intervene. Megan Fitzpatrick has more.
6: Advocates for Canada's public health care system gathered outside Federal Health Minister Marjorie Michel's office in Montreal, protesting Alberta's new health care law.
7: Because we know that what happens in Alberta doesn't stay in Alberta.
6: The protesters, worried other provinces will follow suit, called on Michel to intervene in Alberta's new dual practice health care model.
7: So it's time for our federal Liberal government to speak up for all of us.
6: Rallies like this were held across the country, organized by the Canadian Health Coalition and other groups. They say Bill 11 sets a dangerous precedent for two-tiered American-style health care. The dual practice model allows some physicians to work in public and private systems at the same time with the goal of reducing wait times. Patients will be able to pay out of pocket at private clinics for procedures like hip replacements and cataract surgeries. Family doctors are not included in the model. Alberta Premier Danielle Smith defended the model today and promised rigorous oversight.
8: It is perhaps a different approach for Alberta, but it's not an unusual approach when you look at universal systems around the world.
6: Smith said 400 doctors have expressed interest in the dual practice system so far. They will have to provide the same level of service in the public system that they currently do and only offer private care on top of that, the premier said. Dr. Keith Wolstenholme, an orthopedic surgeon in Red Deer, says his workload is already heavy and he questions how many of his peers can take on more surgeries.
9: Right now, I would say we don't have the capacity. We're already stretched too thin.
6: And what about the nurses and other staff needed for surgeries, Wolstenholme wonders. He worries the dual system will drain resources from the public system.
9: You know, the public system is strained. So anything that's going to take away resources from the public system, I worry a little bit about that.
6: The Canadian Medical Association is also worried about patients paying for care. Its president, Dr. Bolu Oganyami, says access to care is a problem.
10: But the solution is not

0: to privatize care. The solution should be to strengthen our universal public health care system.
1: The CMA believes Bill 11 violates the Canada Health Act, an accusation the Alberta government denies. The federal health minister's office says Michelle is in close contact with her Alberta counterpart, and they've been working closely to ensure the Canada Health Act is respected. Protesters at a rally in Calgary, though, express their concerns that Bill 11 will mean profits over patients. Megan Fitzpatrick, CBC News, Toronto.
2: Coming right up, search and rescue teams look for survivors in Nepal as the death toll rises above 1,000 people. Also, Germany says an attempted attack at Leipzig airport last month was carried out by Russia, part of a campaign to target supporters of Ukraine. And later, we'll have this story.
3: I'm Cameron McIntosh in Toronto. The last captive whales in Canada are on their way to new homes. Marineland's last six belugas were loaded in special tanks headed for aquariums in the U.S.
4: We are out of money, out of time, nowhere for them to go.
3: While Marineland calls it a big success, animal rights advocates say there are still concerns for the whales' well-being. I have more coming up here on Your World Tonight.
2: More than 1,000 people are now confirmed dead in Nepal, victims of the flash floods that tore through the Himalayas a week ago. Some 4,000 people are missing, including 30 Canadians. As Sasha Petrasik reports, even as so many mourn their loved ones, search and rescue teams are still finding survivors.
5: At the mouth of the valley where flooding brought so much grief to Nepal, they gather, lighting candles in the dusk and looking for strength.
6: As a Nepali, I'm feeling so bad for our country.
5: Gia Kafle is a student.
6: Let's just pray for Nepal and let's hope we will build again together.
5: Rebuilding is the plan, but searching is the priority for survivors and for the dead. Hundreds of bodies are carried through the rain to mass graves. More are still pulled from the water rushing by. It's no longer a wall of ice and debris, but frightening nonetheless, says Anoop Rana from World Vision International.
7: But when they see nothing there left behind, it's really traumatizing for them. Even the houses that they have left, they are fearful to reach even there.
5: The massive search effort has brought some good news.
8: Regarding today's rescue, till 1700 hours, we have rescued 118 Nepalese people.
5: More than 100 Nepalese rescued, announces a senior officer from the army, plus one British survivor. Of the 30 Canadians still missing, there is no sign yet, though Ottawa has sent extra consular officers to help. Some 300 have been pulled from tunnels near Nepal's hydroelectric dams, but some 500 more are still trapped under the mud. The dams are close to the glacier that collapsed, causing the huge floods last week, and scientists are looking to see if more advance notice could have been given. For now, though, the horns of funerals echo through the valley as Nepal mourns. Sasha Petrasik, CBC News, Toronto.
2: Jordan says Iranian missiles targeted at a U.S. base in its country resulted in no casualties. Iran's Revolutionary Guard had claimed it killed U.S. forces there. Donald Trump had warned Tehran not to retaliate against American strikes. In a social media post, Trump said the U.S. attacked Iranian targets near the Strait of Hormuz. He called it retaliation for Iran's attempt to put mines in the strait, as well as for earlier attacks on a military base in Jordan. Russia is being accused of trying to expand the war in Ukraine to Kyiv's European allies. For the first time, Germany has officially blamed Moscow for a drone attack at Leipzig airport last month, a claim Russia denies. Germany has announced retaliatory measures and says it's looking at more incidents of suspected Russian sabotage. Chris Brown reports.
9: In early August, a small quadcopter packed with high explosives targeted a parked Ukrainian cargo

0: plane at Leipzig Airport. German authorities say only a faulty detonator prevented a deadly explosion. Moments later, as air traffic control rushed to close the airfield, an incoming commercial cargo flight struck a second drone mid-air, forcing the plane to abort its landing. Russia was always the prime suspect.
1: Die abschließende Ausführung des versuchten Anschlags.
0: But today, Germany's foreign minister formally accused Vladimir Putin's government of a state-sponsored act of violence on NATO soil. Germany is ordering the closure of some Russian diplomatic facilities with a vague promise of future EU trade sanctions. This expanding sabotage campaign comes as Moscow aggressively scales up its war inside Ukraine, now in its fifth year. Faster jet-powered drones are Putin's newest weapon of terror. For six straight days and nights, they've pounded the skies over Kyiv. 12 people were killed on the first day of the new school year. President Vladimir Zelensky joined students in one classroom. The Russians are despicable, he said. Even among enemies, there's usually an understanding that children are children. Russian attacks have damaged thousands of schools across Ukraine since the full-scale invasion began. Growing up in wartime is all that Kyiv's elementary school kids have ever known. What do you dream of, asks a reporter. That the war will end, says one girl. Western analysts believe Putin intends to completely cripple Ukraine's energy grid this autumn, backed by tens of thousands of newly conscripted soldiers. But as he escalates, he's also facing rare public pushback from his most critical financial allies. At a summit in Central Asia, India's prime minister delivered a blunt, televised lecture to a visibly agitated Russian president.
2: Endless war.
0: We need to move from endless war to the end of war, said Prime Minister Narendra Modi. There is little sign, though, Putin is listening. Western officials warn the campaign of Russian sabotage across Europe is only getting started. Chris Brown, CBC News, London.
3: Jurors in the Lindsay Clancy murder trial have wrapped up a fourth day of deliberations in Massachusetts with no verdict. They're trying to decide whether Clancy is criminally responsible for killing her three children. The 36-year-old doesn't deny strangling her children, but says she was suffering from postpartum psychosis. The trial has sparked international debate about the condition. This juror sent a note to Judge William Sullivan saying they were at a deadlock, unable to reach a unanimous verdict. He told them to keep trying. Unifor's national president says negotiations with Stellantis could be the toughest in the union's history. The union has already secured deals with two of Detroit's big three automakers, Ford and GM. Lana Payne says the trade war with the U.S. will make talks with Stellantis more complicated.
4: I've been calling the current economic situation exactly what it is, an existential crisis for our auto industry. After all, the most powerful leader in the world has said that he does not want us building cars or trucks or anything.
3: The union is pushing for the reopening of a plant in Brampton, Ontario. It says Stellantis violated a deal when it idled the plant in 2023. Stellantis Canada president and CEO Trevor Longley says the company has invested more money in Canada than any other automaker.
5: We're very proud of that commitment that we've put in place and be the most invested manufacturer over the last few years here in Ontario. As we sit here today, Stellantis is the number one employer in terms of automotive OEMs in Canada, more than 10,000 employees. And so this process for us is obviously an extremely important process.
3: The union has set a target of September 11th, a Friday, to secure a deal. A ship filled with grain is about to leave the port of Churchill in Manitoba for the first time in 6 years. The significance of that goes beyond one shipment. The grain is bound for Europe at a time when trade with the United States is in question, and the reopening of the deep water seaport could help Canada's search for new markets. Josh Crabb has the story.
6: The sound of thousands of tons of Canadian durum wheat being loaded on a ship at the port of Churchill feeds renewed optimism about its future. The ship

0: shipment of grain supplied by a Saskatchewan company and transported by rail to the Hudson Bay coast, now destined for customers in the Mediterranean. The first such shipment since 2020 to leave this port and the focus of a ceremony Monday marking the milestone.
1: It's only the beginning.
0: Mike Spence is Churchill's mayor and the chair of the Arctic Gateway Group, a consortium of northern communities and First Nations. They took over operations of the port and railway in 2018 after a Denver-based company shut down the port as the railway fell into disrepair. Now, Spence and others see opportunity for Churchill to become a pivotal part of Canada's answer to the ongoing trade war with the U.S.
1: By diversifying the goods that move through Churchill, we can only help in terms of Canada playing a trading role.
0: Arctic Gateway says this will be the first of three shipments of grain to leave the port this season. Zinc and Manitoba mined potash will also be sent through the port to Europe. Chris Avery is Arctic Gateway's president and CEO.
2: We can help diversify trade, get more Western resources to global markets, increase our presence in the Arctic, and advance Indigenous economic reconciliation.
0: While the railway has been undergoing repairs to make these shipments possible, there are even bigger proposals being floated. A series of recent studies suggest a warming climate and shrinking sea ice mean the current four-month shipping season could be extended, using vessels hardened against sea ice without a need for the most expensive icebreakers. Canada's Minister of Northern and Arctic Affairs, Rebecca Chartrand, says the research will help establish what's possible in Churchill.
3: It gives us the use of evidence to make sound decisions about Churchill's future.
0: Manitoba's Premier, Wab Kanew, has previously said a Port of Churchill expansion could also include an offshore liquefied natural gas terminal and would cost $70 to $80 billion. While some people in the region want increased port traffic, they don't want it to come at the cost of the environment or Churchill's ecotourism industry and the world-renowned polar bear and beluga populations. Katie DeMels is Métis and has lived in the northern community her entire life.
4: I'm scared about fast-track stuff, so don't forget the environment.
0: She says it's about finding balance and making sure Churchill has the infrastructure in place to keep pace with growth. Josh Crabb, CBC News, Churchill, Manitoba.
5: Two First Nations communities in New Brunswick are considering going nuclear, putting small power stations on their traditional land. The province has a full-scale reactor west of St. John, but this project is much further north and would be Indigenous-owned. Supporters say it could help fulfill Canada's pledge to promote new nuclear outside Ontario. Rachel Cave has more.
6: We want to be part of the solution and not sit back and just watch it happen.
7: Karen Narvi reflects on what new energy could mean to her community as children splash at the nearby beach. The coastline here is threatened by extreme weather events caused by climate change. And just a half-hour drive away, one of Canada's last coal-fired power plants still operates on traditional land. Narvi says people in Eel River Bar are looking at their options.
6: Of course, with nuclear, there's fear of explosions, fear of anything, you know, security. But once they started talking about the project more and more, you could see the people's reactions, sort of like that awe moment.
7: Narvi says her band is considering a bid to host a small modular reactor, or SMR, near the deepwater port of Beldun to power new industry and jobs.
8: I mean, yes, it's our traditional territory here, but we can expand that to other communities as well.
7: Papineau Chief Terry Richardson envisions a working campus where Indigenous students from across the region could learn trades and new technology.
8: You know, 90% of the supply chain is already in Ontario. Why can't we have more of that supply chain in New Brunswick?
7: The company behind this project is Prodigy Clean Energy. At a recent conference in St. John, President Matthias Troyer said the plan could see an SMR shipped from New Brunswick to Canada's north.
9: At the end of life, you have the opportunity to take it away the exact same way as you brought it to site. So there's no legacy asset left behind.
7: New Brunswick has given millions to SMR companies. Problems and unplanned shutdowns at NB Power's CANDU reactor at Pointe-Lepreau have also contributed to the utility's $6 billion debt. New Brunswick's Energy Minister, René Lagacé, says he is open to new nuclear, but the province alone won't cover the bill or the risk.
10: We're

0: small jurisdiction. Nuclear is expensive.
1: Band members in New Brunswick say they're planning a trip to Ontario to learn more about Canada's first SMR, now being built at the Darlington site, where First Nations have an ownership deal. Narvi says there's interest in learning more while awaiting a study on environmental impacts.
2: Is our water going to be okay? Is our land going to be okay? Can we fish? Can we hunt?
1: She says her members are keen to know how the next Indigenous-owned and run nuclear deal might look on their traditional land. Rachel Cave, CBC News, Eel River Bar, New Brunswick.
3: 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I'm Salima Shivji. You can hear Your World Tonight on the CBC News app or wherever you get your podcasts. The last six captive whales in Canada have now been moved to their new homes in the U.S., the final chapter in an ongoing saga to save them. Ontario's Marineland theme park once had 30 belugas. When the cash-strapped park closed, the owner said they would be forced to euthanize them. The whales have avoided that fate, but as Cameron McIntosh reports, animal rights activists are still worried.
4: Two of Marineland's beluga whales, Yukon and Gimlet, splashing in their new home in Chicago. One rolling on its side for a trainer as she hands him a fish.
5: Oh, you're a good boy.
4: The whales transported overnight after being hoisted on slings into special containers at Marineland in Niagara Falls and trucked to Toronto. Loaded onto cargo planes.
6: I'm glad that they get to travel and explore and have new beginnings.
4: Taylor Lee Dell is a soon-to-be ex-Marineland animal specialist who helped with the transfer. Heartbroken, it all came to this.
6: It's kind of a forced let go. So it's a lot of grievance, a lot of trying to find the silver linings.
4: Four other whales were also flown to SeaWorld in San Antonio, the last of 30 beluga whales at Marineland whose fate was unclear for years. In 2019, Canada banned whale and dolphin captivity, breeding, and performances. Marineland had an exemption, but the ban, public scrutiny, and shifting attitudes cratered revenues. The park closed in 2024, effectively stranding the whales. At one point, Marineland threatened to euthanize them after the federal government blocked its attempt to move the whales to China. Then a consortium of aquariums stepped in.
7: So this saved their lives.
4: Andrew Burns is Marineland's lawyer and advisor.
7: Yeah. If they couldn't get out, we are out of money, out of time, nowhere for them to go, no realistic options.
4: The 30 whales and four dolphins were relocated in six different moves to aquariums in the U.S. and Spain. Hundreds of staff and specialists were involved. Last month, one of the whales died in Chicago about 2 weeks after being moved. The aquarium says it was dehydrated. Still, UBC zoologist Andrew Trites calls it the best of a bad situation.
8: They've removed a remarkable number of animals and done it extremely well. I don't think anybody could have asked for it to have gone better.
4: Animal rights advocates, long critical of Marineland, consider this a victory of sorts. They're concerned the whales now outside Canada could still be bred. Debbie Metzler is with People for the Ethical Treatment of Animals.
9: We're calling on everyone to do their part by not buying a ticket to a place like SeaWorld.
4: Meanwhile, those last six whales are settling into their new homes, still confined, but their futures far more certain. Cameron McIntosh, CBC News, Toronto.
3: Finally.
10: Hey, hey, hey. I'm Summer Gallant, your town crier.
3: That, as she made loud and clear, is Summer Gallant, town crier for Riverview, New Brunswick, and now off to the World Town Crier Tournament in the UK, which is kind of amazing because Gallant only took up the calling, so to speak, a couple of months ago.
11: I had seen an audition posting for the position, and I was like, yeah, I feel like that's for me. And people who know me would say, yeah, that's the role for Summer. And so I went for it, and I got it.
3: Gallant called on her years in theater to quickly prep a video for tournament organizers, and they picked her as one of 25 criers from all over the world. She will be one of only two women, which Gallant admits will be a challenge because the guys, she says, are all really loud.
11: There's a lot of bellowing involved in it. It's kind of hard because I live in an apartment, and so the loud aspect of things might get missed a few times, but I go outside when I can to sort of bellow.

0: figure out what I, how loud I'll be for projecting my voice.
1: There are other Canadians going, including three-time world champion Chris Wyman, who's been a town crier for longer than Gallant has been alive. Gallant is only 25, the youngest competitor.
0: I think it's going to be tough. I'm definitely young, and everyone else who is competing is quite seasoned in the town crier profession.

0: to the table.
1: The tournament starts on September 22nd in Cheshire and lasts 3 days with parades, various public announcements, and vivid costumes. Gallant will be decked out with a tricorn hat and black robe trimmed in red and gold. Her goal is to try to win, but she says she's really going to be there to learn. Now, I don't have a hat on, but here is my attempt. Apologies in advance. Hear ye, hear ye, hear ye. This has been Your World Tonight for Tuesday, September 1st. I'm Salima Shivji. Have a good night.

0: This is a news update on CBC Radio 1, 89.3 FM, 990 AM. Good evening. I'm Julie Buckingham. At 628, it's 22 in downtown Winnipeg, and Brandon 22, and Thompson 16 degrees. A former mall in Portage la Prairie, the victim of vandalization, police say sometime on the weekend, a suspect or suspects caused extensive damage to the building worth over $100,000. There's multiple broken windows, ransacked storefronts, and walls spray painted with graffiti. RCMP say it doesn't appear as anything was taken. No arrests have been made, and the head of the community's chamber calls the situation disheartening. Winnipeg police are searching for suspects after a man was stabbed while walking through a park. They say the man in his 40s was headed through the area near the Forks last night just before 11 p.m. when he was confronted by a group of young people he didn't know. Police say the man was knifed before the youths fled. The victim's condition was upgraded to stable after he went to hospital. The city is suggesting Provence Park be the site for a new outdoor pool for St. Boniface at a cost of up to $21 million. Staff suggest the location as it would be the cheapest option, and the existing aquatic center is near the end of its life. The plan will be discussed at a committee council meeting next week. Your next local news at 7 o'clock.
1: And just after 10 a.m., the South Tower of the World Trade Center collapsed and vanished in a cloud of dust.
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3: Hello, I'm Neil Kirksall.
4: Good evening, I'm Chris Howden. This is As It Happens. Tonight.
3: Desperate measures, a Canadian tells us about her efforts to track down her brother and sister-in-law who went missing during the flash floods in Nepal.
4: Stabbed in the hardbacks. A new school year begins in Ukraine, but a lot of students are making do without textbooks because of ongoing Russian strikes that have destroyed millions of books.
3: The big picture, after a jury delivers a guilty verdict in the 1996 killing of Tupac Shakur, we reach the man who snapped an iconic photo of the rapper moments before he was shot.
4: With bated breath, Wyatt Espaugh was fishing when a bald eagle snatched his lure and got snagged in the process. The Nova Scotia teenager walks us through the tricky process of freeing the bird.
3: Sounds like a high roller, but he wasn't high at all. I mean, we don't know that for sure. But a mathematician spent the last 15 years trying to create a theoretical set of dice to solve the problem of who goes first in a board game. A problem he admits is not actually a problem.
4: And a moment on the lips, a lifetime in your nightmares. A Virginia doctor shares a story he'll wish he hadn't shared of waking up in a flap to find a flapping thing trying to flap its way into the dark cave in her face. As It Happens, the Tuesday edition, radio that leaves a bat taste in your mouth.

0: It's now been almost a week since the catastrophic flash floods in Nepal, and some Canadian families are still holding their breath. Approximately 30 Canadians and permanent residents are still missing. Foreign Affairs Minister Anita Anand says the federal government has trained officials on the ground in Kathmandu who are working with local authorities. Seema Rawla is anxiously waiting for word from her brother and his wife. We reached her in Toronto.
1: Seema, I wonder, what is daily life like for you?

0: now as you try to find out where your brother and sister-in-law might be?
1: I just keep walking up and down the whole day, looking at WhatsApp messages, if they've got any clue in Nepal or in Canada, and if there is anything, anybody has heard about them, they've been found, going through lists of people rescued, found dead or alive. It's almost like everything's come to stop. Life's become all about finding my brother and my sister-in-law and having them come back home safely.
0: I'm so sorry, Seema. I mean, to have to look at those lists and what must, you know, happen to you as you try to go through those names, see them clearly.
1: Yeah, and I mean, today somebody sent a list of dead bodies to go through them and recognize if one of them could be my brother's or my sister-in-law's. And it's obviously they're in a bad shape, the dead bodies that they've found. It's quite a task and it's quite horrific. We obviously, we're imagining they're alive, and there is another moment we're crying thinking that maybe he's not. There are no answers.
0: When was the last time, Seema, you spoke with Sumit, your brother, and your sister-in-law, Shubhakshi?
1: So this was 7 a.m. in Nepal when he FaceTimed us, showing us the beautiful scenery and the river. And he was quite excited. Shubhi was quite excited. He said they're waiting for permits to go to Tibet, and they were 1.5 kilometers away from the immigration center. They were having tea. He was really happy. And that was the last time we saw them and heard from them.
0: When you saw the news of what had happened, what did you start doing then?
1: So we went to sleep thinking, okay, you know, they'll cross the border whenever they do. And then he'll send us some more pictures, as he always does. I was woken up by my nieces in India who are waiting for them. I really wasn't sure why they're calling me up that early. And they were screaming and saying that, you know, we've been trying to call up mommy and papa. They're not picking up the phone. Please, we don't know what's going on. There are floods in Nepal. And I went downstairs in the living room, rushing to switch on the television. My parents were already on a phone call with somebody who was telling them about the floods, and my mom was crying, and they were also trying to call up my brother and my sister-in-law, and obviously nobody picked up the phone. I right away called up Red Cross Canada, and they said that because my brother and my sister-in-law, even though they lived here in Canada, they were Singapore citizens, so I should be calling up Singapore consulate. They're not able to help me at this time. However, if I'm not able to locate them in 1 week, I should get in touch with them. I also got in touch with our local MP. Their office had no clue what was going on. She Googled it at that time, and I never heard back from them. Emailed them several times. My local MP, his office, has not called me up even once. Then there was a helpline set up. All of us started messaging that helpline, I think myself and the other Canadian families. You know, it was talking to a wall. I would just get a generic message from them that we will pass along your message to the counselors in Kathmandu. We had a team meeting yesterday, and I think most of us were concerned about Canada's involvement and how much we're doing. And they told us that they're doing everything to help us. The meeting went well.
0: Who was on that call?
1: All the families, along with the counselors there in Kathmandu. There were the Canadians as well. But we don't have any updates from anybody.
0: And to let our listeners know, there's 10 specifically trained officials, as the minister has said there, a member of the RCMP included, to try to help find the missing Canadians. There's $5 million of humanitarian assistance announced as well, but it sounds like that hasn't reassured you.
1: No, it hasn't. And I'm just requesting Canada to help us, if they can help Nepal with some kind of infrared imaging cameras to detect warm bodies, some kind of drones

0: to help from the, like, you know, giving them technology. We've requested the government to appeal to Apple for geolocation. We need all that, and that's not happening.
1: You also tried to hire a private helicopter, a company, to look for you there.
0: Yes, I looked into hiring a private company. I spoke with them. Initially, they said they could help me. And then they said their helicopters, they cannot go there privately because their helicopters are being used by the military at this point. So, you know, I understand that. And I understand that, you know, obviously we cannot send helicopters from here. But Canada, I'm sure Nepal is going to accept technology from Canada if we can help. It's just one day after another, like with hope, and then we sleep with anguish that nothing has happened. And then we wake up that, okay, maybe today I'll hear something about my brother. Nothing has happened.
1: I'm so sorry, Seema.
0: No,
1: you mentioned your nieces as well. Your nieces were doing what many young people do in the summer. They're visiting their grandparents. But what kinds of conversations are you having with them now?
0: They're 15 and 19. They're presently in Delhi, New Delhi, with their grandparents. And they were supposed to come back on September 5th before the schools open. So they're hopeful. But they're quite positive that their parents are coming back. And there are times that my older niece, she cries a lot. The younger one keeps quiet mostly. I mean, I don't know what to tell them. We need Canada to influence Nepali government in some way to help search my brother and my sister-in-law.
1: Seema, I can hear the sadness and how tired you are in your voice. I appreciate this, and I hope you get answers soon. I'm so sorry.
0: Thank you so much.
2: Seema Rawla's brother and his wife are from British Columbia. They're among the Canadians missing in Nepal. We reached Ms. Rawla in Toronto.

0: Next Monday, it will be 30 years to the day since the Las Vegas drive-by shooting that left Tupac Shakur dead. Yesterday, a jury found Dwayne Keffie D. Davis guilty of first-degree murder for orchestrating the rapper's 1996 killing, a charge that was laid after he recounted his role in multiple interviews and a memoir. The three-week trial was decades in the making, and among the last witnesses to testify was Leonard Jefferson, who snapped the last known photo of Mr. Shakur, stopped at a red light moments before he was shot. The photo shows the rapper in a black BMW staring steadily into Mr. Jefferson's camera, and it has become an iconic image of Tupac's final day. We reached Leonard Jefferson in Los Angeles.
1: Leonard, you've been in that courtroom. Did this guilty verdict surprise you?
2: No, it didn't. It kind of could have went either way, but based on what I saw or heard and saw, pretty sure it was going to be guilty.
1: Does it satisfy you, this verdict?
2: Yes, it does. Yes, it does.
1: I remember when it happened and the headlines and the shock. You were there, as our listeners heard. You'd met Tupac Shakur before that in your other jobs. Let's take our listeners to that initial moment, what you were doing when you saw the car that Tupac was in that made you want to snap that shot.
2: Well, actually, I was stopped at a stoplight. I was on my way to California Pizza Kitchen to pick up a pizza order that I had placed. And as I was stopped at the light, shiny wheels pulled up next to me. And that's what really got my attention, was the shiny wheels. And then I looked back and I saw that it was Tupac and Suge sitting in the car. I said, "Hey, what up, Pac?" Because I had met him before in Los Angeles at Can-Am Studios. And he kind of like did a double take, like he recognized me. Then he said, "Oh, what up, man?" And then I said, "Hey, where you guys headed?" And he said, "We're on our way to the club. You should follow us." I said, "All right, cool." And for whatever reason, I don't know, maybe it was just being a fan or, you know, maybe I didn't have my camera with me before. But I said, "Man, let me get a picture real quick." So I grabbed the camera and I just, you know, turned towards him and took the picture. And then after I took the picture, the light changed green and Shug drove off. Then there were a few cars behind them that I recognized, so I let them go. I was three cars behind Tupac, following them.

0: and, you know, and their entourage going to the club. Dawned on me. I said, oh, let me call California Pizza Kitchen and cancel my order. And I was on the phone with them maybe 30 seconds, a minute or so, and I just heard pop, pop, pop. I knew they were gunshots. I've heard gunshots before, and it just kind of like stunned me. So I'm kind of like ducking, looking around. Like, I didn't know where they were coming from. I just heard them.
1: Yeah.
0: The BMW, Suge made a big wide U-turn going back towards the strip, going back towards the way that we came.
1: Mm-hmm.
0: And I just got caught up in the moment as well. And I made a U-turn behind him, and then he continued to drive. And then he went to make another left turn, and this time he couldn't make it through the traffic. And as he was there, a bicycle cop rolled up, and then Suge gets out of the car, and he's yelling, pocket shot, my man, pocket shot, we need help, we need help. As that happens, another cop in a vehicle rolls up, and he runs over to me, pulls the gun on me, and tells me to put my hands on the steering wheel, don't move. I did what he said, and then he opens my door and he pulls me out and throws me on the ground. And now I'm on the ground, and so now I see Suge and the police officer. They now run around to the passenger side of the BMW, and they're kind of trying to open the door. And while that's happening, the officer's talking to me like, what's your name? And he's searching me and, you know, doing whatever the police do to, you know, whatever they do for. And I didn't get to see Tupac's full body. I just saw the movement of his body, and then they laid him on the ground.
1: After going through all of that, when did you finally learn that he had not just been shot, that Tupac died?
0: He died 6 days later.
1: Yeah.
0: And that's when I wind up getting my film back a few days after he died. So the police had confiscated my film cartridge.
1: When you finally developed it and saw that image, he's staring right into your lens. Suge Knight is at the steering wheel, you know, not looking at you, but Tupac Shakur is looking right into your lens. What did you think when you saw that image?
0: I don't know. I just stared at the picture, knowing that he just passed away a few days ago, and I was part of the whole, you know, chase or getaway or and drug out the vehicle, taking a picture, and just seeing all the chaos behind it. It really, I don't know, it really hit me. I had, you know, it was surreal. It was a surreal moment.
1: You're working on a film called The Shot about that moment that changed your life, changed a lot of people's lives. What do you want people to know about the effect that experience has had on you?
0: Well, I'm collaborating with a filmmaker by the name of Cole Swanson, and I've been approached by, you know, different people that they wanted to, you know, do a maybe make a short film or a movie about the behind the scenes of how I got the picture. So I finally decided to do it. It's the 30th anniversary coming up, and, you know, the momentum's here for it. So we're going to do a short film about how the picture became, the life that it has taken, and, you know, just give you some background of, you know, how the picture came about.
1: With a case like this, there's been so many conspiracy theories. How has that affected you?
0: Oh my gosh. My saying is the internet is the internet. There's so many different things I could tell you. The pictures are fake. There's no key in the ignition. I currently work in the movie industry, so they feel that since I work in the movie industry, it was a movie scene that we set up. Tupac's not dead. And, you know, I know the truth. I know what occurred. But, you know, sometimes, you know, like I talk to you people, I talk to the media explaining what's going on. But then when you start reading the comments from the conspiracy theory people and, you know, just, I don't get it.
1: Does this guilty verdict that the jury delivered and once your film is finished, do you hope this offers closure for you? Can it? I mean, do you want to stop having to tell that story and remembering that night?
0: I can't say that it will be any closure, but

0: But there, I'm glad justice has been served, and you know, we finally have someone being held accountable for, you know, such a great person's death at a young age.
1: Leonard, I'm very glad we could speak. Thank you for this.
0: Thanks for having me.
2: Leonard Jefferson took the final photograph of Tupac Shakur and testified in his murder trial last week. We reached him in Los Angeles.

0: If you give a man a fish, he'll eat for a day. Teach a man to fish, and he might catch a symbol of a diplomatic standoff while fishing. That's a less popular version of that old saying, but it recently happened to 15-year-old Wyatt Espaugh. He was out fishing with his dad in Queens County, Nova Scotia, trying to catch some bass, when instead he accidentally caught a bald eagle. We reached Wyatt and his mother, Anne-Marie Sharon Espaugh, in Shad Bay, Nova Scotia.
1: Well, Wyatt, let me start with you. When did you realize that there was an eagle at the end of your line?
2: So me and my dad went out fishing at around 10:30, and we noticed this eagle following us island to island on our lake.
1: Oh, that's pretty nice just on its own.
2: Yeah. So me and my buddy used to feed it the fish that we would catch in the lake sometimes. Uh-huh. So we'd kind of built a little bit of a relationship with it. That day we weren't doing particularly very well. So I guess it was getting pretty impatient. So it started swooping down at something in the water. Oh. And I guess it thought one of our lures was a fish. So I ended up grabbing it and flying back up to a tree. Oh. Where it got stuck from its beak to its foot in the lure.
1: Oh, no. It sounds like it was trying to compete with you. Yeah. For whatever fish was in the water. So
2: exactly.
1: But then, as you said, you built sort of this relationship. You see it there hurting, I would imagine. So what did you do then?
2: So we saw it like fall into the water, and it looked like it was going to drown. So we had to drive over and kind of scoop it out of the water and drive it back to our cottage in my boat. And that was a crazy experience because it was like 25 pounds flopping around everywhere.
1: Oh, no.
2: Then once we got back to the cottage, we got it out on the dock, and it flopped off the dock back into the water.
1: Oh, no.
2: So I had to go out in the boat to get it for the second time.
1: And is it still connected to the line at this point?
2: No.
1: Okay.
2: I think we cut the line at that point. Okay. Yeah.
1: But is it, how is its beak and its leg?
2: Still completely stuck. So we had to scoop it up on shore, walk it a little bit through the woods to our garage, where my dad could hold it down with a towel and I could kind of get the hooks out with a pair of pliers.
1: What was that like?
2: It was incredible.
1: Oh.
2: 'Cause their grip is so strong and it was holding right onto the lure. It was like not letting go.
1: And is it crying out? What kind of sounds is it making?
3: It didn't make a single peep at all.
2: It didn't really make very many sounds. It was just kind of flapping its wings a lot.
3: Yeah.
1: Okay. And Marie, you know, when did you... This is all happening on the water. Are you on the boat with them, or you find out later?
3: No. So I was up in the cottage, and myself and Wyatt's buddy Keith were in the cottage, and Wyatt comes in and he says, there's an eagle. There's a bald eagle. It's in the boat. You got to come help. So obviously it was a no-brainer, the two of us. I just grabbed my phone and we ran down, and sure enough, just like Wyatt said, the bird was in the water. And, you know, this lure has two sets of hooks. Mm-hmm. And the one hook was hooked in its beak and the other hook was hooked on its talon. So its beak was attached to its talon by this lure. And it was just heartbreaking.
1: And so how long did it take to release it?
2: The whole ordeal was probably about 25 minutes.
3: Yeah.
2: Yeah.
1: Did it feel longer?
2: Oh, yeah. felt like we were holding on to it for a while.
3: Yeah.
2: Yeah.
1: And then
2: Emery, only about 25 minutes.
1: Yeah. Emery, what did it do once you finally removed the obstructions?
3: Well, I will say that I'm pretty sure it had an understanding that it had no choice but just to kind of go along with what

0: we were doing. Like I said, it didn't squawk. It didn't try to fight. It didn't do anything. It just kind of allowed us to do what we needed to do. And yeah, you know, once Wyatt got the hooks out, Brian released it, and it just, I think it just kind of shook its head and said, wow.
1: And just, did it fly off? Did it?
2: Just did a little bit.
0: Yeah.
2: Right at the end.
1: Yeah. Brian's your dad, your husband. What are you all doing in that? Are you cheering? Are you cheering it on? You know?
2: Once I saw it started flying away, I was like, wow, that was really something.
0: Yeah. I think we were all starstruck for the rest of the afternoon and into the evening. You know, we got together with our friends, our little community down there, and you know, you get to tell the story around the fire and you're still shaking your head. You know, it's like, did that really just happen? Like,
1: what an incredible summer story with a happy ending. I mean, I was at a cottage once out in BC, and just to have one in a tree nearby, just amazing. You marvel at it, let alone this. I mean, it's a unique experience, full stop, but then it's a unique experience that is happening at this particular moment in the world.
0: That's right.
1: In terms of our relationship, your husband Brian has renamed
0: this
1: creature. What is it called?
2: The Canadian white-headed lake raptor.
1: Yes.
2: Yeah, we were joking about that on the boat ride back to the cottage.
0: Yeah.
1: Brilliant. Have you seen it since?
2: No, but we've seen like a lot of hawks and eagles around the lake since then.
0: Yeah.
2: We just haven't really seen the same one.
1: Okay. Well, I hope it's doing okay. I mean, is this Wyatt? You must have great summer stories. I mean, cottage memories are amazing if you can have them, if you can have those experiences. Summer memories in general can be wonderful wherever you are. How does this one rank? Where does this one rank in terms of other memories out there for you?
2: Pretty high.
0: It was
2: one heck of an experience.
0: Yeah,
2: and I will never forget it.
1: Well, it's been such a pleasure speaking with you both, Emery, Wyatt. Thank you for this.
0: Thank you very much for your interest. It was really something.
3: Wyatt Espa is a 15-year-old who got a bald eagle snagged on his hook during a fishing trip. We reached him and his mother, Anne-Marie Sharon Espa, in Shad Bay, Nova Scotia.

0: She took the worst right out of her mouth. 11 days ago, Dr. Krista Edelman of Richmond, Virginia, woke up to discover that everything was just fine. We don't need to worry about her or bats. Bats stay away from us, and it's great. Okay, here's a song or something. Can we just play some music now? No, I don't want to talk about this story because I don't want to. Well, I don't consider it news you can use. I consider it like news you can not excuse. You know what? Fine, but just don't blame me when people demand we reimburse them for their therapy. Okay, everyone, listen, here's the truth. 11 days ago, Dr. Krista Edelman of Richmond, Virginia, awoke to discover that, you know, I'm going to let her tell you. And a quick warning, you will hate this.
1: So this morning, I was asleep, and I had a dream that there was a little mouse trying to get into my mouth. And so I'm half asleep. I reach up to my mouth, again, still thinking this is a dream.
0: And then she realizes it is a dream. Her mouth is fine, and she gets up and has waffles. And they're really good, and that's the end. Please don't play anymore. No, please, don't.
1: I reach up to my mouth, again, still thinking this is a dream, and then I touch something that is kind of slimy and a little hairy and cool, and I immediately somehow knew it was a bat. This bat was legitimately trying to burrow between my lips into my mouth. It's trying to get past my teeth. I have no idea. This is not normal. Never heard of anything like this. Never seen bats in my house. I grabbed this bat and threw it across the room, and I screamed.
0: I'm so sorry. Look, I didn't want you to find out this way, and you didn't want to find out about it in any way. But there it is, I guess. Now we all know. I'll add that Dr. Edelman's husband then trapped the bat under a bucket, and they sent it off to be tested for rabies, and it tested negative. But Dr. Edelman wanted to remind us all that if we have weird encounters with bats, that we should go to the hospital immediately, which she did. And that is important to keep in mind.

it's also important, I believe, to get this story out of mind. So let's immediately try to forget it, like right off the bat. Here's Emancipator with Bat Country.

0: This is Emancipator with Bat Country. You okay?
1: I know. I couldn't keep my earpiece in. God, it's a nightmare. She sounded very calm. Bizarrely calm and composed.
0: I think it had been a little while since it happened.
1: She processed
0: it. I mean the fact that she was talking.
1: Okay. Well, we're going to take a short break now so I can continue to process it. When we return...
0: Numbers game. A mathematician has spent years of his life working to solve a particular problem. How to create dice that guarantee there will be no ties when people roll to see who goes first in a game. You won't believe the answer. And you probably can't believe the question. Stay tuned. I'm Chris Howden.
1: And I'm Neil Kirksall.

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0: The news is next. Coming up in half an hour, it's Commotion.
2: Erykah Badu just released a new album along with The Alchemist. It is Erykah's first studio album in 11 years. The group chat's here for a deep dive into Erykah Badu to talk about the album, her career, the controversies, and how she influenced pop music.
3: This is CBC News. Good evening, I'm Julie Buckingham in downtown Winnipeg at 7 o'clock, cloudy and 21. Some clear breaks tonight, the low 13. Highway 2 from Highway 3 to Road 5 East is now closed due to a crash. The Trans-Canada east of Ely reopened to one lane westbound after a crash earlier today. A new report suggests the city's bylaw to clean up encampments is changing the problem. Main Street Project data finds in July between 150 and 200 were doing what's called rough sleeping. They catch shut eye on sidewalks and back lanes or over building vents. Councillor Vivian Santos says it's an unintended consequence of moving tents out of parks.
4: It definitely looks, you know, is perceived like there is quite a few more that are sleeping rough. It's quite sad to see that this is occurring, and we working closely with the province of Manitoba to get some more housing.
3: The report will be discussed by the city's Community Services Committee next week. Portage La Prairie's Chamber of Commerce reacting to $100,000 damage inside the city's former mall. Sometime on the weekend, RCMP say a suspect or suspects were inside the vacant building, smashing windows and spray painting graffiti. President Jamie Bernard says a group of local business people took ownership of it last December.
5: Purchasing it with the plans to redevelop it into whatever they're planning, and then you walk in there one morning and see the mess and the vandalism that happened. That's just probably extremely disheartening.
3: Bernard adds crime and vandalism isn't just a Portage problem, it's an issue across the country. The police investigation is ongoing. The number of deaths from last week's flash flooding along the border of Tibet and Nepal has now reached over 1,000, with more than 4,000 others missing.
6: This is treacherous and remote terrain. Nepalese hydropower sites are where hundreds are feared trapped in mud-filled